0: Now, getting back to the sports end of it, how much influence has your knowledge of sports helped you in your profession?
1: Oh, I'd say greatly. I mean, because, you know, by having played myself, you're just familiar with the territory. So you come back versus, say, an attorney or agent who, you know, who's never played or doesn't know the rules in basketball, but he or she wants to be an NBA agent. You can do that, but you lose that dimension of, you know, kind of knowing the game. So I consider myself a student of the game as well as the business. So, you know, I mean, I'm a pretty astute. I play as a player. I feel like I was a pretty astute player. And, you know, so I can look at my clients and kind of have my opinions too that, you know, might be relevant as well. But, you know, for the most part, as an agent, you got to be careful about, you know, getting too much into the performance. As you know, you're kind of mostly focusing on the business end of things, and the two might intersect. But, you know, the teams, that's kind of their job. That's their job to, you know, make sure that they're getting top, and the players' job, of course, getting top performance out of their players.
0: Now, as far as the personnel that you have had inner relationships with, what do you look for in a potential candidate to represent?
1: Yeah, that's a good question. Well, things have changed now, you know, since I started, you know, with Eddie Robinson kind of dropped in my lap in a sense. Like I say, I wasn't trying to recruit him and wasn't thinking about, most people in my business wouldn't be thinking about, you know, a 70-something-year-old client. But he, you know, he was special. But, you know, you want to try to have, you know, what's changed now is how early you might have to try to look for your client, because the players now are being paid in college, and so which they should be. But I'm saying, so now if you're trying to really recruit, you might be looking at, you know, 13, 14, 15-year-olds. And, you know, for me, that's just a little young on a number of levels. Plus, you know, when you're dealing with a minor, that creates issues too. Because they don't really have the ability to enter into contracts legally. So you're dealing with the parents. And so, you know, I'd say you want to find people. The main thing you're looking for is, you know, the top thing, of course, is the talent. Because, you know, at the end of the day, they can be the greatest people in the world. But, you know, if they're not perceived the top talent, then, you know, they're not going anywhere. So, you know, beyond that, in basketball, for example, I'd be looking at height. So somebody 6'9" is somebody worth maybe investing in, because the average height in the league is 6'7", 6'8". So to me, that person is qualified for the league by height. Now the question is, what can you do to put the rest of the pieces together that would make him one of those chosen few? So, I mean, of course you want the integrity of the player and stuff, and, you know, good characters and all that, but mostly, you know, people are just kind of identifying the blue chip players and the ones they think are going to make the league and going after that. You don't have the luxury to be too picking and choosing, like for example, because it's a numbers game, the NBA has approximately 450 players in the league. And I'd say every year out of those 450 players, probably at least 350 are keeping their jobs, you know, or on another team, staying in the league. So that will leave maybe 100 open jobs. 60 of them are coming through the NBA draft, two rounds at 30 apiece. So there's just not that many spots available for the, you know, the hundreds and thousands of, man, tens of thousands of people that will like that job. And you could be great and good. So I think that the way I tried to look at it is, you know, I just try to stick to the books of looking at, you know, are they the best player on their team? Are they the best player in their league and their conference? And just try to, you know, see if the other people are saying what I'm seeing. And then at some point I try to see the players directly by going to their games and trying to meet them or their parents and or people that have contacts with them within the rules. A lot of rules associated with recruiting players and things and registrations that are involved and stuff like that too.
0: All right. I'm going to go to our co-host and let him have a few questions for you.
1: Okay, sure. Yeah, Brother Johnny, how you doing?
2: All right, how you doing? I'm going to layer this since we're getting into the second hour now. So we can have some talking points. I know you mentioned Notre Dame, which I don't know if many of our listeners out there, an extremely conservative school, and perhaps one of the most extremely conservative when it comes to law schools. I mean, you know, I know we primarily broadcast out of New Orleans area. Amy Coney Barrett comes out of Notre Dame.
1: That's true.
2: You know, and then also we have a school here that's known for its sports management. You know, Tulane, especially, they have that LLM program in sports and entertainment law that has been known for some time now. And it seems that their focus has always been they consider themselves, I guess, somewhat more liberal side of things.
1: Tulane?
2: Give me your experience. Yeah. You know, and that's how they tend to consider themselves. I'm not saying I consider themselves in that way, but they tend to always look at themselves more focused as far as trying to provide a program where they tend to be a little bit more focused, athlete focused. And I know the game has changed, and I want to get back to when you've mentioned it. I think we're going to a point now. My understanding is even in the NFL draft, half of the first rounders are represented by black agents. And
1: yeah,
2: I know if I go back to the early days, we got some of those pioneers there, but I guess it first kind of came on the scene big as far as the representation. You had mentioned, you know, just from a local standpoint here with New Orleans, I remember Master P and they made an attempt at trying to, you know, extend their brand to the
1: sports management
2: business.
1: And they kind of messed up with Ricky Williams, if I'm
2: right. And even at the time, they represented several athletes. If I'm correct, they may have even represented Jalen Rose. I know they represented Serena Williams. And at the time, they were even trying to engage in some type of partnership with Wharton Business School. And
1: that was smart. Mm-hmm.
2: But it ended up not working because you mentioned the key with the Ricky Williams. And it sort of
1: they did that heavily laden. It was a heavily late incentive laden contract that he didn't meet and left a lot of money on the table, and that kind of really put a damper on that agency.
2: And if you remember, there was even a big conference that had been called. It was like people like Keyshawn Johnson at the time. I think Jim Brown was even involved. You know, with this intent to make sure that black athletes. And many of them was recalling the legacy of people such as Kurt Flood and the sacrifices that had been made by various black athletes, you know, in terms of making sure that not only representation, but getting that equity as far as the funding. And, you know, the big thing that they talk about is that even though No Limit may have not, I don't want to say it failed, but let's just say it didn't succeed as far as the longevity, it opened up the way, because you mentioned by you. And
1: it was a pioneer,
2: right, by you being an attorney. But we saw this shift with LeBron James, and you know where I'm going here, with Rich Paul and Clutch Management. Well, now it's opened up this entire sort of spectrum now, where you have so many young cats now wanting to go into this and thinking, hey, well, what I'm going to do is see if I can just intern and get my certification, as you mentioned earlier, but they're not going through perhaps the procedures you went through, being an athlete, right, going to law school, all these things right, considered a traditional route. And I'm not knocking what they're doing. I just want to get your opinion, sort of, as I'm not saying you're old head, but what I'm saying is someone that put your time in and maybe went a particular route that was what you had to do. Now these cats are just jumping into it. And I'm wondering, because you mentioned another big player now, not only has the endorsements and all that gone, but you mentioned on the college level the NIL money and what's going on with that, name, image, and likeness money. And so it seems the field is so open now. From your perspective, I guess I'm giving you the big issue. I want to get your professional, from your professional standpoint, your experience, where do you think the future's headed as far as the black athlete being able to carve out their particular niche? Because we still have these same issues coming up, such as Colin Kaepernick. We still have these issues coming up where you have black athletes' view or opinion that there is still this systemic racism occurring throughout sports, which we, of course, are aware of. And then locally, we have a situation where they're trying to figure out what's going on with this athlete at LSU and whether or not he was actually framed, set up, what happened.
1: Yeah, that's a sad story.
2: So there's so many issues that's going on here that it seems that on one hand, as the black athlete is being more empowered and black agents, I'm seeing sort of this kickback. You know, and we can go all the way with Nick Saban taking it all the way to the White House and saying, okay, we're going to have to reel this process in. So now you're hearing this talk all of a sudden because the black athletes are making this money. We now have to sort of reel this process in. So I'm putting a lot on the table, but I know you can handle it. And given that, you know, we have the time for you to address it, if you could just address it, please, as far as some of the pitfalls, the issues, and where you think the future's headed with this.
1: Well, I think that's a good question, Brother Johnny. I think that where I see today, as far as the people who are trying to get into the business who aren't really, you know, building the foundation, I think the main way they would get into the business is through relationships, which is how most people get the business anyway. It's a relationship business, entertainment, sports. So, because again, they have to trust you. And again, it's a lot of money at stake. So I think that, so for me, I felt like I had to, you know, really build up my credentials to be credible to present myself. And that's really the approach I took. I happened to get lucky getting Coach Robinson early in my career after about 5 years of starting my practice. That was, like I say, just a fortuitous thing. I met his grandson, the person who's running things now, through a client of mine who was a professional golfer at the time. They were friends, and I had a good conversation with him. And a couple of years later, he called me up and pretty much said, "Hey, Carl, I know you're doing entertainment and sports. My grandfather's about to win his 400th game. Would you be interested in representing him?" And that's kind of how that came about. But I think that you definitely want to be able to get the knowledge and the credentials to be attractive. I think it's the education, experience, and expertise that kind of sells. You can do shortcuts, but I think when you're talking about what's at stake, you're talking millions, tens of millions of dollars, people are being very conservative with that. And their friends and family are being conservative with that. And everybody's watching that. And you have to understand that by the time you get to them, a lot of other people have already gotten to them and have stakes in their success. So you got to come in with a pretty strong hand, or just a straight, you know, hey, look, I somebody that you love, respect, and trust says, hey, look, Brother Johnny's the man for you, and you should go with him. And then that happens. That's what I tell sisters, women, all the time, too. Women can be in, and they aren't in the business as much, but they're beginning to be more in the business. And they can, because it's really about a relationship. If somebody says, hey, Sister Sharon is a good person, trustworthy person. I think she can represent you. A player will go with that. So I think it's about building up the relationships, building up your credentials. And another thing you mentioned is that I believe that things kind of change for black agents. I believe the primary catalyst, or a significant catalyst was the O.J. Simpson case, where Johnny Cochran, showed that he could deliver the goods on the biggest of stages for a sustained period of time. I felt like as an African-American attorney, after that period, after that time, people began to have more trust with the African attorneys, black attorneys. But I could be wrong, but that's kind of how I saw it. Now, as far as where I see some of the roadblocks, let's say, is that funding, capital. See, we can get the clients, but you need recruitment, you need money to recruit, and you need to not only recruit the client, you need money to retain the client. So recruitment, getting them is one thing, but don't think that for a second if you got a big fat client, big well-known client, big money, revenue generating client, you don't have about 1,000 other people who would love to move in on your action. So you have to be really judicious as to how you're handling that asset, and know that others would like to get it. It's a high profile asset, so people know about it, and so they would like to get in. They'll come to your clients and tell them why they can do better than you. So if you're in a resource short situation and your job performance has been limited by that, that'll probably come back to haunt you. Somebody may be able to move in and take your client. So I think it's the resources. I think the knowledge is there now. I think it's a matter of capital. And by the way, down in New Orleans, you have the Cash Money. Lil Wayne has a sports management organization now. And I think they're doing, and Jay-Z does. I think those two have been doing reasonably well. On the foundation of Master P starting a hit No Limits organization.
2: Yeah, you mentioned Jay-Z and Lil Wayne, and now I'm going to go, because you mentioned the key term, resources. I'm going to go sort of to the elephant in the room, and if you can kind of give a show, if you have any personal stories, we'd appreciate it, but when I've spoken to individuals before, the biggest thing they say that sort of discourages them is when they trying to snag these guys, and of course you know where I'm going, the first thing out their mind is they need some money. And before you can even get them to that contract, you understand what I'm saying? So that you can get your commission, you got to put up X amount of dollars up front to sort of babysit them and keep them with you, and you're always dealing with the threat of someone pulling them away, because even though you might
1: after you put those resources into them, that's the worst part.
2: Right, because you can't really, there's no honor amongst thieves and assistants.
1: If you're playing under the table, if you've been given a player, which again, As a person of African descent, I believe in trying to play within the rules, because I feel like we're being scrutinized and a little bit closer. So I'm not trying to do the under the table action or any of that. But for those that have done it or are doing it, they would feel pretty badly if, let's say, they under the table gave the player or the parents $100,000, $150,000. And then some other management or marketing company comes in and takes their business. So it can get messy, and it has in the past on players. So it's that's what I'm saying. You the resource game. You can be out resourced. You can't. Martin Luther King said you can't kill a tank with a BB gun. So some people can. Most of the players are being represented by a small number of agents. So with the NBA agents, there's more agents than players. And most of the players would be going, you know, the top, you know, maybe 10 agents might have, you know, 40-50% of the business, that type of thing. So it's being dominated by the resource organization. But then you have individuals who, you know, happen to have a relationship. I knew Bobby when he was a kid. He trusted me. And now you got Bobby. Like LeBron James, this guy, you know, now he wouldn't, you just say his name a few seconds ago, what's his name again?
2: Rich Paul.
1: Yeah, Rich Paul. Yeah, so Rich Paul may have, you know, I think they had upwards of $1 billion in business. Now, but you can do that if you got the best player in the league, because everybody wants to associate with him. So that your players help you recruit. So you got LeBron James. Now, you know, if you're good enough to represent LeBron James, you're good enough to represent anybody in the league. And, Michael Jordan, you get those kind of big names, like I have with Robinson. So that kind of advantage gives you an advantage. But it's not that many of those Rich Pauls out there that, you know, have been able to pull those kind of resources together. There are a few other pretty decent sized African clients, but it's mostly run by the traditional groups. And just like most other industries, you know, they're run by a small number of giants. And it's the same thing in the sports management business. So the black that's trying to get into the game, or anybody, not just black person, it's a difficult game to get into, because the question is, first of all, where do you get the experience to, you know, learn how to do it? Well, who's going to give you that opportunity? And that's really the challenge, just getting your foot in the door. For me, I just went about it a different way. I didn't get into the system, didn't kind of let me in. I kind of started my own business. You know, put my head to the grindstone, you know, and just believed in myself. Based on my days at Xavier and Notre Dame, that experience, I believed in myself, betting on the jockey. And, you know, good things happened for me that allowed me to have, you know, some really, really, really great experiences. But if I had to work for somebody else, maybe, depending on, you know, first of all, generally the big firms are not going to hire you even as an intern unless you're bringing, you know, maybe bringing a client to the table or something. So, because they have, you know, a lot of times they have family and friends that want these spots. So how do you get in an old boy situation? How do you get put down? Most of the time we don't. But if you're lucky enough to do it, to get in those organizations, hopefully, you know, you're tapping into the right veins where people are really trying to help you learn the business. So, but I learned it as being the chief, the boss myself. So I had to play with Eddie Robinson. I was his agent and I was his son's agent. So I was the man. And so all the good opportunities and things came my way, being the guy who was the agent himself versus somebody who was working for an agent. I think it's about getting your foot in the door. It's very difficult to do. A lot of people will suggest doing it through internships if you're lucky enough to get those. And people like me are always out there, always willing to help young people. So they just have to reach out and let me know that they're interested. And I always try to give them as much knowledge and information that I can share. Always open to that.
0: How much fortune telling do you have to have or have to do when you have a new crop of athletes come in and you investigate, research, you see what kind of career they've had thus far? Now right. Comes at a time that you pick whom you believe will excel. How much of this goes on with the management agents?
1: Yeah, a lot of that, because again, what I would do is maybe look at, you know, call it down to my top 25 recruits. And these are people that I believe have a chance. based on my research. You know, I looked at them, they're top player in their conference. They're doing this, they're doing that. They're getting all the accolades. You got a lot of rating services. So you are monitoring services. So you can subscribe to some of these monitoring services where people are experts and follow, you know, that's what they do is follow these players and follow these sports, and they're giving you insight. So it's a lot of intel out there you can get. And then you have to, you know, so out of that 25, maybe 7 or 8 actually goes in, or, you know, maybe more. Each year is a little different. But yeah, you definitely have to try to prognosticate, but most of it's based on your intelligence as to, you know, does this player have what it takes to get one of those few spots available. So a lot of times you start off with the measurables, size, height, weight, you know, things like that. So like I say, a guy who's 6'2", that could be, you know, going trying to be in the NBA where the average height 6'7" or 6'8", they don't really have that measurable. But a 6'9" guy does. And you look at, well, what's the weight, and can they, you know, be built up? So I think that's one of the ways you look at is, you know, do they have the measurables, and then you look at Do they have the statistics and the accolades, and did they go to the schools that are playing the top competition? So we created filters for what we were looking for in our recruits.
0: So that we could
1: keep it constant, consistent.
0: Yeah, another aspect of it I'd like to journey into parents. I mean, because parents can be good, parents can be bad. What has your experience been with parents?
1: Yeah, for the most part, I've had good experience with parents. But yeah, the first time I tried to recruit a player that was a NBA prospect, I'll never forget. I came to his house, and you know, we talked with him for a few minutes, and he disappeared. Then it was the mother and father, and then the mother disappeared, and then the father started talking about, you know, some of the things you mentioned earlier, Brother Johnny mentioned earlier about wanting, you know, can I get him a car? Can I get him this or that? And, you know, so that's the problem. See, my problem is that you can deal with parents if they're looking at the long term and not being short-sighted and greedy. See, these parents have to understand that the people who cheat them, who play outside the rules, beneath the rules, that, you know, gives them things that they shouldn't be getting, are the same people who's going to maybe rob them blind. And so they shouldn't, you know, I try to tell them that, you know, if he doesn't need a car now, he can wait another 2 or 3 months, you know, when he actually gets his check to get a car. Sometimes, you know, that works, sometimes it doesn't. So what a lot of agents will have are banking relationships where, you know, dealerships where, you know, they will, if the player is ranked high enough and is a sure thing to get a paycheck in the league, these organizations will front, you know, various resources to the players. So that's how. But as agents, we also have rules, agent rules with the players' union that kind of regulates what we can and can't do in the recruitment process.
0: And the rules and regulations, how has the new rules affected your ability to recruit when they have now allowed college students to accept legally things of value?
1: Mm-hmm. Well, I'll tell you that, first of all, they should be paying them. I mean, this that situation is one of the worst you could ever think of. Basically, have young people. This would have been the adults taking advantage of young people. At least in the big leagues, it's adults taking advantage of adults to some extent. But when you're talking about college sports, that's adults on young people. And in football and basketball, particularly football is to me 100% injury sport. So you plan something and you're not being paid for it. You're playing something, you could be injured for life, if not worse. Yet the people who are administrating over you are getting a lot of money. Like right now, in the big leagues, football coaches and basketball coaches, they're usually each state's highest paid employees. And they're coming in, $4 or $5 million is upwards of $10 million. And so, but the players, the people who are actually risking getting hurt, which happen to be a majority black and brown in the basketball and football, that can't, how long can you get away with that? So, they have this thing they call a NIL right now, name, image, and likeness, but I still think that's limited. Basically, the players should be able to generate money, whatever money they can generate for their services, like anybody else. And so there doesn't need to be any limitations. Now, how it's affected me, really, I'm more toward the end, of my career. I've been at it over 30 years. And so I'm not really that interested anymore in really trying to recruit. If something drops in my lap that's logical, I can work with that. But like I said, I'm not really trying to recruit 14 and 15 year olds. It's bad enough dealing with 17 and 18 year olds and their parents. But when you're going down even lower than that and dealing with minors and fickleness and investing in people and then they move to other folks, it's just too much. And I'm kind of glad I'm not dealing with that. But it is an adjustment for our business, and those that want to be in it have to be, prepared to deal with those changes.
0: I wanted to get your opinion on Venus and Serena's father.
1: Mm-hmm. Richard.
0: Richard, yeah. How do you classify him as someone who not only has a special interest in his daughters, but who decided that he was going to prepare them for professional sports?
1: Right. Special man. That would be similar to Tiger Woods thing. I met those young ladies when they were about 12 or 13. They were phenoms then. But We see it all the time, parents really pushing their children and really taking an interest in their ability to play the game and stuff. But still, it takes a special few to really break through. But so I see him as, like so many other parents, he bet on the jockey and his horses, and it paid off for him. But for so many people, they can work them through middle school, work them through high school, work them through college, and still not going to be a pro player. Pro players are very, very rare, man, and their careers are very short. Average careers in NBA, NFL are like, 3 or 4 years, not for long, they call the NFL. So I think with Richard did a great job nurturing his prodigy children, and had a remarkable breakthrough with a lot of obstacles in front of him and his children, just being black kids in a majority, white country club sport. That was an uphill battle for him.
0: Yeah, Brother Johnny, I'm going to turn it back over to you.
2: I want you to, if you can, comment. Something that's often overlooked is that when you're dealing in your field, you have to be a negotiator, mediator, and you become difficult because something that's often overlooked is when you have to engage in being sort of a cleaner or mm-hmm. someone who's able to rehabilitate individuals in regards to they may not have the so-called best, you understand what I'm saying, persona, or they may be coming with some baggage. You know, if you can mm-hmm. just kind of touch mm-hmm. on that a little bit about the problems with that, and how you have to deal with that and navigate
3: that. Okay, that's a good one.

0: for the most part accepted my recommendations, you know, but I would try to, you know, give my best thinking and always be honest and straightforward. But I think that, you know, if you have a client that's, you know, kind of a little out of control, you know, hopefully you'll be able to talk to him and explain to him maybe the consequences of his actions, maybe let him see into the future. And hopefully you can guide him, but you can't, you know, adults, it's hard to change adults. But the young, fortunately, a lot of these are young kids, 20, 21, 22. They can be changed. They're still very malleable. And I found that most of them are trying to learn. And it's not like the old days where, you know, you think you have a bunch of dummies. And it's none of that going on. These kids are really trying to learn as much as they can. So if they get with honest brokers, I think good things can happen. I think the kids are actually interested in changing if they need to. And if they get in trouble, then, you know, you try to help them mitigate that problem. You know, you can't change the problem. They got into it. Now you're in the mode of damage control. And then, you know, prevention in the future, lesson learned type of thing. But, you know, you do know that comes with the territory, and you can't, you know, we can't win them all. So you expect to have those problems occasionally. And your job is to be there to make sure you try to help them keep the damage to a minimal.
1: Also, if you don't mind, could you comment, because part of it is being a scout, and you mentioned something very important. Brother WC mentioned about almost having to kind of sort of, I don't want to say it's like hitting the lottery, but you have to be good at being able to spot someone and judge talent and make that determination about, you know, where this individual is going to be at in the future.
0: Yep.
1: If you could just comment, and because it also has something to do with us in New Orleans area, because individuals were thinking that there was a possibility that Shedeur Sanders might come to the Saints. And, you know, I've already spoken to some individuals. Mm-hmm. I don't want to get into the whole possibility of collusion and so forth. But if you could just comment on that in regards to, you know, the what was expected of Shedeur and how really his draft rating, Mel Kiper had him with a high draft rating, and you still have all these individuals saying they've never seen anything like this ever occur.
0: Right. That was outrageous. You know, that was outrageous situation, and you cannot be rated in the top 2, 3, 4 players and then drop down to 152 unless, in my judgment, politics or something else fault, which is what went down in that case in my judgment. So they really, you know, whether, and I think it's a combination of a lot of people didn't want to deal with his father. And they didn't want to deal with him at some level too, because they saw him see a lot of play. They want the players to be more compliant and more malleable. But Shedeur is coming into the league a rich man already, who has his own, you know, programs going. And then you add on top of that his father, who's assertive, who's, you know, a former great player and now a coach who knows the game from both sides of the play. And he's talking to his son. And so the coaches, the general managers, the ownership, they would be looking at that, you know, as maybe a difficult person to control. So I think that's what happened, but it ended up costing that young man upwards of $30 million, the difference between being a number 3 or 4 pick and 152 pick. So there were real consequences to Mr. Sanders. And it just shows you that, you know, the league is basically, I think, making a statement, as it often does, that the game is bigger than the individuals. And it really taught him and his family a lesson that, you know, you're not going to come here and dictate terms. Now, where some people have a problem with that is they felt like

0: the league didn't respond the same way to the Mannings, you know, because, Archie Manning's a very powerful sports executive and former player, former great player. And, you know, they weren't having that same backlash to him when he was trying to dictate terms of where, I think it was it Eli or somebody was going at the time?
1: Yes, Eli.
0: Yeah, and so, you know, there may be that racial aspect to that too, but yeah, it really hurts Shador big time. And he'll never make that money up because, unfortunately, the way the salary stuff is set up, your second salary is based on, your first salary. So it might say something like, okay, the rules might say something like, okay, you can only pay your player 8% more than his last salary. So if your last salary is $40 million and you're paying 8% on that, it's bigger than if it's paying 8% on $1.5 million. And so it's just, it's hard to catch up. You have to have a pretty long career to catch up, which he has the potential to do, I think.
1: I know that Eli was a terrible disappointment to the family.
0: Huh.
1: I mean, this is one that they had built up his stock so high, and when he got out on that field, he fell flat on his face. He was not.
0: I didn't know that. I didn't know that they were really building him up. I mean, I didn't know that they had built him up. I mean, because Peyton Manning was the man. Now he had a great career.
1: Yes. Yeah.
0: But yeah, Eli had an okay career. And then he won, I think maybe one or two championships. That's what kind of blows it up. But he was kind of a reasonable player. I don't think he fell completely on his face, but he wasn't one of the top quarterbacks in the league by any stretch, in my opinion.
1: Well, they were looking for him to be a second, actually a third generation of his father and his brother. And
0: that makes sense.
1: That they had built him up to be that.
0: Right.
1: And he got out there and he stalled so badly until you know, they eased him into retirement as soon as they possibly could.
0: Interesting. And they're pushing for him to go into the Hall of Fame, too.
1: Of course. Now, with his statistics, I would ask, why should he even be considered for the Hall of Fame?
0: Yeah, I don't think so. I wouldn't see him. His brother, of course, is a no-brainer first ballot Hall of Fame, one of the greatest quarterbacks of all time,
1: right?
0: In my opinion. But yeah, no, Eli wouldn't. I wouldn't have him in the Hall of Fame. But I know there's some push for that to happen, and I think he did play pretty well in those championship games. I think, you know, so I think that helped his cause. But now they have a younger Manning that he's playing at University of Texas.
1: Yes.
0: That's Arch the Fourth or something.
1: Yes, yes.
0: And I think they're not happy with his production at Texas right now.
1: Yeah, well.
0: But he's got all the advantages. He got the three NFL quarterback mentors. Just can't ask for much more than that.
1: So
0: he has all the advantages. And that's what you have with a lot of these players. That's the other thing about a lot of players in the league. You're talking about legacy players, players who has relations that have played in the league before. Because these are people who can, you know, teach you the ropes, tell you what they did to get into the league, show you how they trained, all the tricks of their trade. So these legacy players have a leg up on some of the non-legacy players. That's why you have a lot of the coaches' children are quarterbacks. You know, these coaches, they're coaching their own children and stuff.
1: Yes.
0: And the Mannings right now have a big-time quarterback academy that, you know, the biggest thing going for quarterbacks in training the young guys. So that's why they expected this young kid at Texas to really be a prototype, you know, pocket quarterback throwing bombs and stuff.
1: Yeah, exactly.
0: But you know, hey, when you got them guys on that, it's like a war. You got those guys on the other side, you know, trying to, you know, crush you like an accordion. It might not work out according to plan.
1: That's true. That is very true.
0: Yeah, Arch Manning.
1: Yeah. Brother Johnny, I want to find out, do you have anything that you wanted to share with us? I know we missed the commentary. I don't know whether you want to catch up with that, or do you want to go straight to books you may have for people to consider? But let us.
2: Yeah, well, in the interest of time, we'll go to the books because it seems that's important always to our listeners. And I just appreciate brother being able to come on and share his expertise and knowledge with us. Definitely appreciate you touching on the end, that nepotism that occurs in the coaching ranks and how that kind of destroys the whole purpose of the Rooney Rule in terms of getting black coaches out there. And then also just, we didn't really get a chance to touch on it, but just, I mean, no one talks about the biggest form of nepotism, which is the ownership and how they continue to keep that ownership, you know, amongst this wealthy group. But as far as books, I wanted to deal with one of my favorite books is one folk might remember this one. It's called The $40 Million Slaves, The Rise and Fall and Redemption of the Black Athlete by William Roden.
0: Bill Roden, New York Times.
2: Yeah, there it is. Mm-hmm. And was on that Morgan State team that played Grambling.
0: And, 67, 68, something like that.
2: And another one that I like, A People's History of Sports in the United States by Dave Zirin. And definitely anything by Dave Zirin and Eton Thomas is always worth checking out.
0: Brother Johnny, we have these guys, just to not interrupt you, we got those two guys have a sports show on up here in Washington every Thursday at 10 o'clock. Tomorrow. Tomorrow 10. Dave Zirin and Eton Thomas, and it's an excellent program.
2: Mm-hmm. Mm-hmm.
0: Excellent.
2: And of
0: on
2: course
0: a community
2: they sort of,
0: radio. Mm-hmm.
2: They,
0: I'm sorry.
2: They reissued it. No. Harry Edwards. You know, we're familiar with the work that he did, and especially his relationship with the 49ers. But The Revolt of the Black Athlete, they came out again with that 50th anniversary edition of it. The Revolt of the Black Athlete kind of takes you through the whole thing with the, you know, our famous image of Carlos and Tommy Smith at the Olympics, raising the black fist and so forth. Takes us through Muhammad Ali, Kareem Abdul-Jabbar, and just, you know, the protests that occurred as far as black athletes who were rebelling against what was going on during those times. And and then the last one I'll go with is one, a little newer book called The Heritage, Black Athletes in Divided America and the Politics of Patriotism. And it's going to kind of bring in that whole Colin Kaepernick thing by Howard Bryant. When you had that issue going on, of course, where, you know, it seems they're very happy cheering for us on the field. But once we step outside and want to engage in being political, the first thing they're going to tell us is, well, shut up and dribble that basketball.
0: That comes also from the inside too, with the agents and management, unfortunately, because basically people understand that, you know, once you get political, it gets divisive, and so if you're trying to sell products or whatever, now you might cut off half your potential customers, and so most people aren't really trying to do that. You know, it's a heavy price to pay sometimes. But so that's not just the system, but that's also internal management trying to, you know, keep the money train going too.
2: Well, I'm glad you mentioned that, because when you talk about being non-political, a lot of these black athletes and athletes in general don't understand how much they owe to, in regards of the money they receive and endorsements and so forth. You mentioned him earlier, O.J. Simpson.
0: Yeah.
2: And how O.J. Simpson was the first black athlete to really be out there getting those endorsements. We all remember him running through the airport in the Hurts commercial.
0: Right.
2: But the big thing that made OJ was what? He was not politically divisive, as you mentioned.
0: Right.
2: And so, Jeff, as I close out, I think a lot of individuals are not familiar with the role OJ Simpson played, the role Kurt Flood played in opening up free agency to make money for contracts. And then, as you mentioned, the NIL, name, image, and likeness, the role that Ed O'Bannon played.
0: UCLA.
2: Making it available for the college athletes to be able to tap in or getting a hold of some of these money. So we definitely appreciate you coming on, brother.
0: Thank you, brother. Appreciate that.
2: Yeah, I'm glad you was able to make the time for us.
0: Yep, and I'm glad you guys had me on, brother West. I appreciate you having me on.
1: Well, we're going to have to revisit it again because I'm telling you, you dropped so much on us, I'm sure we're going to have you back again. But is there anything that you would like to leave us with before we get out of here?
0: No, I don't have too much other than keep an eye on Coach Robinson going into Canton, Ohio. That's what we'd like to see happen. As a contributor to the game of pro football. So I think I'd like to keep your eye out for that one, please.
1: All right. Okay.
0: All right.
1: Is there anything that we should keep our eye out with Dick Barnett?
0: Well, with Dr. Barnett, interesting. Right now there's some things going on with his estate that needs to be settled before you start seeing things with him. But I think we'll be able to raise him back up, too, because his story hasn't been fully told either, just like Coach Robinson. These are stories that are deep, and he has a book. He out of those books, one of the books he has is called The Negro Athlete, which was talking about sports management and blacks creating a huge sports management company and how that would buck up against the system and, you know, all the tricks that the system was using to make sure it didn't happen. So it was a very interesting book. That was the first one he gave me to do a book report on. But so, and he's got, so it's a trilogy. So three parts to that. But so I think you'll be hearing more from him as his estate settles.
1: Okay. Well, I want to thank you again, my brother. I really appreciate this.
0: You.
1: I mean,
0: you know,
1: I certainly enjoyed the conversation, and I'm sure our audience enjoyed it as well. If they have any questions, you can get in touch with our story at area code 504-251-2201. Give us a call if you have any ideas for presentations. We'll give us a call and we'll see if we can't make it happen. But by all means, remember, it's all about blackness. You and I, and where we're going, we have to have a plan mapped out for us to continue the work that our ancestors left us here with. We'll be back next Monday, same time, same station. And we'll be looking for you to return with us. And we'll be looking for you to be able to bring about the kinds of productivity that's necessary for us to continue in this struggle. As I leave you with the famous words, Yuhuru Yusuf and Mgamwa. Until we meet again, brothers and sisters, this is our story, and we want it to be your story as well. Stay strong, stay black.

0: CK, he is doing his own stuff. Now I bust a lot of nuts in my day. None of them were news money. It was really gross, but they didn't just say it like I said. They didn't say jizz or something. They said it in that fucking Pulitzer Prize winning style that the New York Times has. It was very descriptive. You know what I mean? Louis C.J.'s semen shot out like a volcano, misogyny, slowly jizzling down like lava, covering his freckled penis as it slowly dripped to his fiery crown of red hair. Jesus Christ, I'm trying to eat some Weibo's rancheros. What is this? You know, the tough part being a comedian, knowing the motherfuckers. Everybody comes up to me like, did you know? Did you know what Louis was doing? No, bitch, I did not know. The fucking thing we talk about. We could break, man. I'm just jerking off their faces and coming on my own stomach, having a good time. You know how this business is. No, I didn't know.
1: Supposed to be black media, then how are you supposed to talk to them? You see them in the street and say something to them, they ain't going, they don't know you from a can of paint. They might keep walking. They might call a cop on you. But how are you supposed to talk to them if they don't talk to their own? You heard what this woman just said.
2: Right.
1: Now let me play it out.
3: And as a Democrat senator who's representing all of these people, you don't know how to reach them. So therefore, you don't know us.
4: All right. Well, I'll say this and I'll move on. I appreciate all of you all coming out. Somehow they got the message to come tonight. He just asked me about this. He just asked me about that. I'm going to answer his question. I'm going to answer his question. I'm going to answer his question. You'll get a turn. You will get a turn. But it's not your turn. It's his turn. I'm going to answer his question. Okay? I'm going to answer his question. I'm going to answer his question. I'm going to answer his question. You're not going to get me upset. I'm going to answer his question. I'm going to answer. You can stand here and yell as long as you want, but I'm going to answer his question. Because everybody in here wanted to hear the answer. And they have the right. They have the right. They have the right to ask. They have the right to ask questions. They have the right to ask questions. They have the right to ask questions. They have the right to ask questions too. You gotta wait your turn. You gotta wait your turn. That's not gonna work. That's not gonna work. That is not gonna work. That is not gonna work. I'm gonna answer his question. That's not gonna work. That's not gonna work. It's not gonna work. You can stand there and yell as long as you want. It's not gonna work. I'm gonna answer that question. I'm gonna answer that question. I'm gonna answer that question. I'm gonna answer that question. If you wanna ask a question, come get in line. If you wanna ask a
1: Richard, he ain't answering no question. And it was these black women were screaming. It wasn't the one that was that you just heard. These women, our people are frustrated with this bullshit coming from people that's supposed to represent them. I don't care nothing about them whites that was there asking questions. Although it's a white woman that said something at the end that I want you to hear. But our people is frustrated with these people. They're frustrated with them. And you hear it. Let me finish it out.
4: Question, come get in line. If you... Okay. I'm going to answer his question. You're not going to stop us from having this meeting. The first bill I worked on... Hold up.
5: Everyone wants money out of politics. If you ran on that, you would win.
6: You would win.
5: Campaign
6: finance reform.
4: Public. You know, I hate to answer because he interrupted you, but sorry. I mean,
2: I have called your office from October 8, 2023 till February 2024 almost every single day for you to advocate for a ceasefire, a permanent ceasefire, and an arms embargo in Gaza. And all I heard were excuses from your office that supporting something like this is anti-Semitic. I have Jewish friends.
4: No, you didn't hear that from my office.
2: I have emails.
4: You did not hear that from my office.
2: I have emails.
4: Let me tell you what you heard from my office. Yeah. I support a bilateral ceasefire, but I still feel that way. And I think it's clear at this point that the only way to actually reach a ceasefire is if Israel and Hamas both agree to it. So that's been my position for the whole 16 months, and this hasn't changed now.
2: But America always has an upper hand in initiating those conversations. Our taxpayer dollars are funding the Israeli war machine every single day. My city of College Park sends $2 million every single year to Israel. We have the upper hand. We can stop. We can have an arms embargo and let Israel know that come to the peace table, have those discussions, negotiate. We can pressure the Israeli government. Why can't we do that?
4: Well, I mean, I support a ceasefire as long as it's a bilateral agreement. As far as sending no weapons to Israel, I do not support that. Fair enough.
6: Are you going to continue taking AIPAC money?
4: Yes. Yeah. Yeah. Just to be clear, but I'm not turning money away from AIPAC. Generally speaking, I agree with their positions. I do still favor a two-state solution. I don't know if they still do or not, but I still favor a two-state solution.
1: Richard, what kind of... See, that's why I like to play these, so our people can hear this bullshit from these... This guy's from Maryland. Oh, I'm not going to take money. I'm not going to stop taking money. No, oh, no, oh, no. But I agree with a two-state solution. Now, Israel don't agree with no two-state solution. They had already said it, and they continue to bomb. So what the hell is he talking about? See, this is... I'm telling you, black folks, stop voting for these fools. Stop it. You hear what they're saying.
7: But at the same time, Elliot, we have to create a different leadership.
1: You're absolutely right.
7: It has to be not just stop voting for them, but you have to have people in the wings who you actually have really cultivated that represents your values. And if these guys don't represent your values, then they shouldn't be reelected.
1: Man, this guy, boy, this guy's a joke.
7: All right, well, he was serious, though.
1: Oh, he was serious. Are you going to stop that? He didn't even hem and haw. You know, a lot of them give that political bullshit speech. He didn't even hem and haw. Are you going to stop? Oh, no way. Give me some more. No, he didn't say that, but I'm saying it. These guys are a joke. And what's the name had the same response at his town hall meeting, Warnock. But I'm not going to play. See, when he said that he was going to continue to take money, about five or six black people got up in unison and walked out of there. Like they said, what? Now, after the woman was howling and screaming, it was a man that jumped up and started howling and screaming. Our people is tired of these fools, man. That's why I'm glad of the success of what Brother Kamau and them was doing out there in Indianapolis this weekend. Hopefully we'll get an update maybe next week or sooner than that.
7: Yeah, that was that conference. And what was said, looking from that lens of the organizers from the black radical tradition, what I really appreciate was the self-reflection was self-critical. In relationship to what has to be done to this point that you're making, in relationship to how do we actually go about in this environment organizing, our people to understand, or more importantly, how do we go about doing the political education so that we can be able to address, you know, whether we're going to use the electoral process or build other institutions that will actually give us power. Because you can't actually be working against someone you know, where who can pick you off generation to generation or individual to individual. So I was really pleased to hear how, I mean, there was really critical assessment around that.
1: Yeah, let me, for you, let me play this one with Warnock. He got almost a similar response. See, when the folks start hollering and screaming, see, they got a mic. The ones that are hollering is the people without a mic. So you basically hear a muffled voice. But if they continue to talk, you can understand them because they have the mic. See, that's a ploy and a slick ploy when the people start hollering at you just, I'm going to take his question. I'm not going to talk over you. See, that's you trying to be slick. That's a politician for you. Because you can keep talking and make your point. Now, you heard what Ivy did with that woman when she was screaming and hollering. Right?
7: Yes, definitely.
1: Now, let me play Warnock and what he said. Listen to the question the brother asked, which deserves a concise answer now. But when he started with this political gobbledygook, this woman got tired of it. Let me play it.
8: Good afternoon, Senator. First of all, I want to thank you for coming. I am the son of a naturalized Ethiopian immigrant and an Adolf. By Adolf, I mean African descendant of former slaves. And my parents taught me, while being respectful to power, to speak truth, to not simply exist, but when I've lived, there will be evidence that I was here. And I voted to put you in office. You represent my voice. And I have to ask you about the way we spend our money. My voice is against using our money to fund what many people would consider a genocide. The American people seem to be against continually arming Israel as we watch them bomb Palestinians off the planet. As the descendant of an African man and a former slave, you know, we watched this happen to us. We've seen this happen in different countries. I have to ask you, what side of the fence are you on? Where's your voice as it relates to stopping the continual arming of Israel? We've seen Palestinian children being blasted, and not only that, even with a ceasefire, we see more and more approvals of arms being sent over and over again. So Israel is relentless. And so I have to ask you, what are you doing? Where are you on this? You know, what specifically are you saying?
9: Thank you so much. So I believe in the humanity of all of God's children, and that you have to center the concerns of the most marginalized. And that's why I was one of the first in the Senate to call for a ceasefire. In addition to that, I pressed the Biden administration. I pushed the Netanyahu administration around the ways in which humanitarian aid was not even getting into Gaza. I voted to give $10 billion in humanitarian aid to Gaza. My North Star in this whole conflict is a world that embraces the children on both sides of this conflict. Because here's the thing that mortal enemies have in common. We all want our children to be okay. Now, we all do. And I said this on the floor of the Senate when I called for the ceasefire at a time when folks felt like you couldn't even say that word. I often wondered as a preacher and as a seminary student, what did the book of Isaiah mean? What did the prophet mean when he said the lion will lie down next to the lamb, and the little child shall lead them? And it was really in the context of this awful, awful conflict, the brutal and awful attack on October 6th, the taking of hostages, the sweeping bombing that killed way too many civilians, way too many children. We could go on and talk about the same conflict.
1: Richard, I'm going to stop it there because he stood up there and when the people were hollering, he didn't say anything. The host kept saying, go ahead and keep speaking. Keep on speaking, because he had the mic. But that was a way where he didn't have to answer the guy's question. And after they must have put the people out, because after it stopped, then he said, I'm not going to talk over people. I'm going to the next question. He didn't even answer that guy's question. And the reason those people got impatient, because he started with some old stuff that didn't have nothing to do with the guy's question. You heard him say, what side of the fence are you on? You heard it. He started talking about the lion and the lamb and the Bible and the September the 6th, October 6th, and all this other crap. Political gobbledygook, doublespeak. And the people blasted him like they blasted Ivy. See, but at least Ivy is ignorant, but at least he was honest. He said, I ain't going to stop taking money. Well, that's why Warnock is going along with it. He's getting paid, too. In fact, he's getting more money than Ivy, if I'm not mistaken. According to some of these sites like Open Secrets and all, they're getting a lot of money. They're getting a lot of money. In fact, when he went in, I mentioned to the listening audience that he said he was going to be the best senator representing Israel. See, what our people got to realize, they're coming through for a foreign government, these black politicians. They're coming through for they're coming through for Israel. They're coming through for Ukraine. They're coming through for them. They ain't coming through for you. It's always excuses. No George Floyd bill. No police. The Voting Rights Act, John Lewis Act. The farmers still get screwed after the government was convicted in court of discrimination. The government, not a private business, the government. They don't come through for none of that. They give excuses. Oh, we needed the Democrats to go. We need more Democrats. You vote. You got to vote. There's all these excuses, but it ain't excuses for these other folks. You know, I was just reading it the other day. The Supreme Court upheld Trump throwing the Venezuelans out of the country. If I can find that article. Here it is. Now, you remember how when we had Jesse Jackson Jr. played that clip, how they got here and why they were here. You remember that, Richard?
10: Right.
1: How the United States destroyed their economy, so the people were running here. Now, let me read this. The Supreme Court allowed Trump administration to terminate protective status for approximately 350,000 Venezuelans, according to ABC News. This means that they are no longer protected from deportation and can be deported back to Venezuela. So they were revoked. Now, you got some blacks that don't understand what's going on, some misinformed of our people. Because it's always a lack of information sometimes. It's not that our people are stupid or don't have enough to think. But wait a minute. Let's flip that script a second. 350 Venezuelans are going to be thrown out of here. after the United States destroyed their economy. But let me read this, Richard, because even when I hear our people screaming about these people being here, Mexicans and others, they don't scream about this group. Let me read it. In 2 years, U.S. immigration officials have approved more than 236,000 cases under the Uniting Ukraine program, according to the Department of Homeland Security. At the end of March, more than 180,000 Ukrainians had arrived in the U.S. under this policy as of March 2025. Some more had came in over and above that 236,000 that had already been here under the United Ukraine program. You see that, Richard?
7: Right.
1: Now,
7: right.
1: Wait a minute. Another 350,000 Ukrainians have arrived in the U.S. outside of the sponsorship process since the start of the Russian invasion, mainly through temporary visas, according to DHS, Department of Homeland Security. So if you total up all the 236, the 350, and the 187,000, I'm no math wizard, but that's over 600,000 people here from the Ukraine. I don't hear blacks screaming about throwing them out of this country. Where's the voice at? And believe me, these Ukrainians, they're not taking no picking fruit and all that other stuff. They ain't doing no jobs like that. I argue that they're either in business or doing a job better than me and you. They got some type of viable employment. They ain't standing in no soup lines. They ain't stuffed in no hotels and police stations. They ain't doing all that stuff that you see all these other people doing. What's the difference? They're white. That's their brothers. They're going to take care of them. The same way that these so-called white South Africans come in here. And they was coming here under Biden. They was coming here under the previous Trump administration.
7: It gets to a point, Elliot, that I don't even know what to say. You know, because the question is, as you said, well, why are we so silent in war? Why? And then the question is, as you said, well, who is the we? Who is the we? Because you're presenting this, so we're not silent. And if, on the other side, if people don't know, then why are we not looking for it? I ask this over and over again. Why? We hear about it. We hear about it in Palestine. We hear about it in the Congo. We hear about it in the Sudan. But I can only speak to, you know, because as brother had said that. For African Americans, we went through this. It ain't like this ain't something in our far distant past. Jim Crow, you know, legal segregation. You know, we got grandparents that some of us got grandparents who were living that. Sundown towns.
1: And I'm gonna agree with my oppressor about throw these people out. What kind of sickness? What is subliminally going on, Richard?
7: Hey, I don't know.
1: These people done did all types of devilment in these people's countries to causing these people. Nobody wants to leave the country of their nativity and run to a foreign country. Nobody does that. Unless the situation is unbearable where you are. These people done destroyed people's economy. You got people flooding into this place. All of a sudden, you got a certain segment of whites. Because the business owners and the oligarch, they want the people here because they're giving them jobs. But you got certain segment of whites, I want them out of here, and then I'm going to agree with them. Some of these Mexicans and all, just like Kamau said, they deserve to be here. During that Mexican-American so-called war, they took California, Arizona, New Mexico, parts of Texas, even though Texas stayed independent for a little while, Oklahoma, Nevada, they took several swaths of land from Mexico and forced them out. Read your history in 1848. So if anything, some of them people deserve to be back where they are. And coming in here, if our communities was more unified, these people being here wouldn't affect us at all. You being here don't affect these Asians. They doing big business in your community. These Latinos doing big business in your community. It ain't affecting them. The only thing that's hurting us is being in this racist society, and we got collaborators that look like us in cahoots with them. Richard, I know that you got to do what you got to do. So,
7: it's been real, and looking forward to continue to doing what we got to do is continue to provide the information so we can become better organized.
1: Richard, I want to play this and going out, and I want to bring the caller from Philadelphia back on because I want his perspective on it. I'm gonna play. You know, about a week ago, they had a mass shooting, and I know they showed it all over the country because it was blasted on the news here. And on the national news, they did. I saw it on the national news also. It's a big urban park here in Philadelphia where I think on Memorial Day, they had a big mass shooting. 11 young people got shot. And I think two or three was killed. And they had a big press conference the next day with the mayor, it's a black woman, this mayor here, Sherelle Parker. And this is what she said in reference to the shooting. I'll play it for you, the listeners. Where is it? This is it.
3: We have a number you can call 211. We have evening resource centers in neighborhoods. There is no one who can tell me that this city of Philadelphia is not doing what we should do and moving the needle on anti-violence efforts when we have a comprehensive strategy. Our approach is comprehensive. It's prevention, it's intervention, and enforcement. But guess what? I will not apologize for calling on our federal partners and our state partners to work with the city of Philadelphia to ensure that those who are responsible for this are held accountable and for us to do any and everything that we can to make our public health and safety our number one priority. I was thinking about a time that I felt good. And man, I was so proud after the Eagles parade. I saw the picture.
1: Let me stop it there. I don't hear bullshit about no Eagles parade. Now, you heard her talking about the tough talk again about coming down on these folks that did, the young people that did that heinous shooting out there. And I'm not dealing with the part of they did. We all know that this stuff has to stop. And we got to stop it. We do. We do. And stop depending on these other people. We do. But she said something here. I'm going to call on my federal partners, the federal government and the state government to help. Now, the last time I checked, the federal government is full of Trump supporters, open racists, according to black elected officials, people that want to destroy our democracy and all this other stuff, which is true. They ain't no different than the Biden administration. But you're going to call on them to police your communities, to turn your communities into more of a police state, and call on the state officials. And just in case the listening audience don't know it from around the country, the other state officials in Pennsylvania is Republican, outside of Philadelphia and Pittsburgh. The rest of the state, you might think you're in Mississippi. You're going to call on them for help. Now, an executive order was signed by this guy that's in office now. He signed an executive order on May 28th, about a month ago, called the Strengthening and Unleashing America's Law Enforcement to Pursue Criminals and Protect Innocent Citizens. That's the order he signed. By the authority vested in me as president, by the Constitution and the laws of the United States, I hereby order Section 1, Purpose and policy, safe communities rely on the backbone of heroism of a tough and well-equipped police force. My administration is steadfastly committed into empowering state and local law enforcement to firmly police dangerous criminals and dangerous neighborhoods and protect innocent citizens. When local leaders demonize law enforcement and impose illegal and political handcuffs, that makes aggressive enforcement of the law impossible. Crime thrives and innocent citizens and small businesses suffer. My administration will therefore establish the best practices of the state and local levels for cities to unleash high-impact local police force, protect and defend law enforcement officers wrongly accused and abused by the state and local officials, and surge resources to officers in need. My administration will work to ensure law enforcement across America focus on ending crime. The result will be law-abiding society in which tenacious law enforcement officers protect the innocent, violators of the law are not tolerated, and American communities are safe to enjoy all and be citizens again. So he's talking about a super high impact police force. That's what he want to unleash in these areas. Urban areas, high crime areas. So our Democratic mayor says she's going to call on the federal authorities and the state to help her with this, to help her unleash this on the community. That's her solution. Let me go to Philip and bring him back on to see what he thinks about what his mayor. Hello? Are you there with me? No, don't look like he's there. We must have lost him. Let's go to another call in Philadelphia. Philadelphia?
10: Hi, can you hear me?
1: Yes.
10: Oh, hey, this is Diana. I just wanted to tell you that you asked about Dwight Evans. I believe he had a stroke.
1: Oh, I know he had a stroke. So, I know he had
10: okay,
1: a stroke.
10: Okay.
1: I know he had a stroke, but that was months ago. And about a month and a half ago, he was at some type of a Jewish Unite Against Anti-Semitism meeting. So he's walking around.
10: Oh, okay. I didn't know, because I know nobody's around and saying anything, even on this last violence that we had. And I actually heard the gunshots, because I'm only like 10 blocks away, and I heard the gunshots. So it's pretty bad, and two people were killed.
1: Two, okay. I thought it was two. All right.
10: Yeah, two was killed, 23 and like 2019, something like that, a woman and a man. So it's pretty bad. Yeah, so I just wanted to tell you that.
1: Thank you, okay. Sister. You know what?
10: And I'm enjoying listening.
1: And listen, if he is sick, although, you know, when they showed him at that function, he didn't look like he was sick or incapacitated. But if he is, okay, then that's all more reason for him to step down. I mean, why are you holding him to that seat?
10: Mm-hmm.
1: If you're ineffective as a leader. No, I'm just throwing it out.
10: When things go bad, it just seems like they come up with these big things going on in their lives. And I don't know, but it's not right. It's not right. But nobody is saying anything about what's going on. And if she bring in the military or something like that, I don't know. Then they already want to send people to El Salvador, so that may come up too. That may happen. Who knows?
1: Sister, thank you for your contribution.
10: Yes. Now, one, I want to ask you something. What do you think about the ex-gang members coming home and all that kind of stuff? Do you think, I kind of support it. I believe that they should come and clean up the mess in the community. And, you know, because regular men, it seemed like everybody's just scared to even say anything to these young people nowadays. So we need somebody that's going to stand up to them.
1: Well, yeah. Which ones are you talking? No, when you say ex-gang members coming home, Trump with this gangster disciple that he let go or something like that? Is that what you're talking about?
10: Mm-hmm. And yeah, but we had some too JBM members that came home, I believe, their sentence was commuted or something like that. But it's going on around the country.
1: Well, you know,
10: go ahead,
1: finish your thought.
10: And like I was saying, I kind of support it. I mean, you know, this last guy, his time was served. I mean, that guy was in there. He's like 75 now, and he went in at 20. So, I mean, you know, enough is enough. I mean, and he wants to come out if he's, you know, able, you know, healthy and all. He wants to come back and straighten up the community. And I think that, you know, they know the crime. They know everything about it. And maybe they, you know, brave enough, because everybody else seemed to be scared. Don't nobody want to say anything to these young people because they're carrying big stuff. So, you know, we need somebody that's going to kind of like be able to talk their language and to me and get them in line. And if you notice, right, our gangs are the only ones that's being locked up. Like they just got Big U out in California, wherever he's at, you know, but getting still a fighting for MS-13 members, you know, so it's just a lot. And then we already got other gangs and stuff like that that's here and around the country, but they want to intend to lock our gangs up. And like I'm saying, if they want to come and let them out, then let them clean up the community, because we definitely need somebody.
1: Well, yeah. Let me say this as well as you go, sister. I don't trust anything that this government, in conjunction with law enforcement, is doing in reference to our people. I don't trust it. If they wanted to do something, then let Jamil Alameen, let the, Mumia Abu-Jamal and others out of jail. Take that bounty off of the head of Asada Shakur, like she's in some type of Western where they got $5 million bounty or whatever. Take those, do that. Don't release guys that do. I don't know whether these men sincere about doing anything. Their mind might still be in that stuff that they used to do 40 years ago. I have no clue. But I don't trust anything that this system is doing, releasing guys out here like that.
10: I know.
1: We know that we have to do something. Anytime the parents are afraid of their children, it's something wrong with this. We have to realize there's something wrong with this. We normalize the system. This system is literally killing us as a people. We have to do something to save ourselves.
10: But they're not speaking up. Like back in the day, if a woman was having problems with a kid, she would say something. She would go to a man, somebody in the community, somebody in the family, somebody. But they're not speaking up. They just afraid of them and letting them go. And then just, you know, they're just getting worse. And it's terrible. But at least they should speak up. And not just that. That darn, district attorney, I think they should release information. And maybe we can go and help them out or something like that. But it's just ridiculous. They just lock them up. We don't get any information on them. We don't even know if they're from Philly. I don't, you know, when they be committing these crimes, who's to say that they're all from Philadelphia? I don't know. We don't know. But I think we should be given that information too. We should be given some information as to where they're coming from and all kind of stuff like that. So

0: Fantastic. Brother, I agree with you 110% about for them not to release Ahmaud Jamal and other freedom fighters and other people who've been wrongly accused of doing things. But yet he's making a big deal out of letting these it's because they're African Americans, he believes he's doing something for us. And the reality is, brother, it's not even about him. And you hit it right on the nail on the head. It's the system that is against us. Mm-hmm. And as we watch this, they want us to zero in on this retarded. I don't want to call anybody names. You want us to zero in on this Donald Trump character and not look at the people around him. And I'm not talking about just white people, black people, Hispanics, Hispanics for Trump. Where y'all at now? You had a big bullhorn before. And he put you in the front. He put you at his rallies. He put you in the middle behind him. You were sitting right in the frame. Blacks for Trump. I saw that. But where are you now? If you are so much a part of the community, why don't I see you in the community? Why don't I see you in the church? But you know why you're not there. Because he never intended to do anything for you. And you know that. Him or anybody around him. So you and the reality is you're being played. Yep. And now it's not about him playing us. We're playing ourselves.
1: Yep.
0: Because the reality is Trump should make us more cohesive. I don't mean to be hollering, brother, but it's emotional because we're not stupid. We're not a stupid people. You can't put the word stupid and American African in the same sentence. We are a very intelligent people. But because we look for white people for food, for language, for our shelter, we tend to think we can't make it without them. And that's not true, my brother. I'm telling you, I don't usually call, but I had to call on this because we as a people are much smarter than that, than what we appear to be to me. And now Donald Trump is going to make us do one of two things, either bend over and take it a little further or stand straight up. Like the brothers in Burkina Faso were doing. Stand up. Say, even if you get knocked down, say something. We don't want a master. We want a partner. We don't want somebody to tell us what to do. And I think what we're doing here is we are still falling for the crumbs in the table part where you get the little bit, and we're glad for that. I hope he cuts the whole damn EBT card system off so that we can look inward to find our money and to do what we have to do. Take all that foolishness. We don't need it. We didn't have it before. We didn't disintegrate. We didn't disappear. We don't need nobody to help you do nothing. Do it for yourself. Thank you, brother, for letting me speak. I appreciate you. I love you guys, man. Keep doing what you're doing.
1: Thanks for your contribution.
0: Yes, sir. Yes, sir. Oh, man.
1: Before we leave tonight, just give the lineup on time for An Awakening Media, Mondays, Wednesdays, Fridays, 11 a.m. to 1 p.m. African Perspectives with Brother Oshie. Always interesting topics, dialogue, and guests on African Perspectives. 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That's from 7 to 9 p.m. Eastern Standard Time. Then he doubles back on Wednesday evenings at the same time, 7 to 9 p.m. Later on in the week, the spot is there for Mississippi on the Move from 8 to 10. On time for the Awakening Media, Brother Patrick Lumumba, Sister Krista Denise, Brother Rodney Lowe, Brother Dubsack, four hosts, one mission. Mississippi on the Move, the Black Liberation Movement in Mississippi. And on Sundays, Pinkney to Pinkney from 5 to 6. And Time for an Awakening is back from 6 until. I want to thank everybody for listening to the program this evening. Lively discussion as always. And we'll be back on Friday, Lord willing, to continue on this path towards an awakening. Peace.

0: 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We find this program necessary because Hosea 4:6 states, "My people are destroyed for the lack of knowledge." But we as a people will turn this around. Proverbs 4:7 states, "Wisdom is the principal thing. Therefore, get wisdom with all thy getting it and understanding." Again, welcome to the program this evening with your host, Brother Elliot and Brother Richard. The number to reach us to get involved in the conversation this evening is 215-490-9832. That's 215-490-9832. 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Our guest this evening in conversation, activist, founder of Clear the Airwaves Project, Brother Kwabena Razuli, is joining us. Also, activist, educator, and radio talk show host from WURD in Philadelphia, Brother Shamari, will be joining us also in conversation. Drill music, violent video games on the minds of black youth, and what we can do about this will be the topic of our conversation with our guest this evening. But before we do that, we'll be playing segments, important segments of a couple of Malcolm's speeches in honor and commemoration of the 100th birthday of our ancestor. We'll be right back to get the program started after a brief word from our sponsors.
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7: History is a clock that people use to tell their political and cultural time of day. 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The relationship of history to the people is the same as the relationship of a mother to her child.
0: 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It's 6:13 in a Sunday edition of Time for an Awakening. Before we get started with our program this evening, I want to welcome in my co-host, Philadelphia activist and tour guide at the African American Museum here in Philadelphia at 79th Street. Brother Richard is with us. Brother Richard.
8: Yes, sir, Brother Elliot.
0: How are you, sir?
8: Oh, I'm doing fine. You know, we've been honoring all year coming up to, you know, Brother Malcolm's 100th, I call it anniversary of his birth, that, you know, the day of his birth. And I think for a lot of us in a lot of different sections, you know, from a lot of different ideological perspectives, and a lot of people who are doing, you know, individual reflections, are looking over our last 100 years, and Brother Malcolm as a symbol, you know, of the leadership that we all would like to be able to emulate, but also would like to recognize is always necessary in relationship to keeping us moving forward or centered in our own experience. So I'm glad that, you know, people are doing that. I know in Philadelphia there's a, you know, honoring at Malcolm X Park where they're having, you know, the gathering and acknowledgement of Malcolm. So that's a good thing. And I hear you're going to be playing some clips from Brother Malcolm. So it's a great moment right now.
0: Yeah, Richard, listen, on this program, we always talk about the philosophy and opinions of Malcolm. A lot of his segments, brief segments of his speeches is included in little vignettes that I play during commercial breaks. So it's not anything surprising or new that we're doing this, but I do want to, what we're doing tonight in his commemoration is doing something just a little bit different, because I'm going to play portions of a couple of speeches at a little bit length, where people can kind of hear a little bit more than some of the brief clips that we play, if they're not familiar with a couple of the speeches. I'll play a little bit of the Battle of the Bullet tonight, which happened in April of 1964, and also the Militant Labor Forum that happened about a month after, in May of 1964. Play both segments of those speeches, and then we're going to get into an important topic with our guest this evening, activist and founder of Clear the Airways Project, Brother Kwabena Razuli, will be joining us. And also our brother, activist, educator, and radio talk show host for WURD in Philadelphia, Brother Shamari, will be joining us. We'll be talking about drill music and these violent video games on the minds of black youth and what we can do about this. That'll be the topic of our program this evening with our guests. But first, we're going to play portions of a couple of Malcolm speeches that I consider important speeches. And maybe before, when we come back and introduce Brother Kwabena, we'll just have maybe a brief little statement on some of the things that you'll hear tonight. The first one you'll hear is from the Battle of the Bullet, and then I'll introduce the second one when we kind of get into playing it. Let me see here. I think this is it. Richard.
8: Yep.
0: Just some segments of some important speeches by Brother Malcolm, and some of the things talked about is very relevant even to today. The only difference, Richard, in anything that was stated was when he was talking about Harlem, and you could say that about a lot of other cities around, because the scheme of gentrification to remove blacks from these cities is real, and it has happened. But the social ills that Malcolm talks about all through both of those speeches is still very relevant today. The need for conscious leadership is still relevant today. That was a panel discussion in that last one at Black Militant Forum, Labor Forum. And I don't know who that other speaker was that was speaking with Brother Malcolm. But you heard what he was saying about the need for leadership.
8: Mm-hmm.
0: So I just want to throw that in there. We're going to transition into our discussion about the effects of drill music and violent video games on the minds of black youth and what we can do about this. And that is a topic that we're going to have with our guest, Brother Richard, activist and founder of Clear the Airways Project. Brother Kwabena Razuli is joining us. And I guess joining us around 7 o'clock, we'll be simulcasting on WURD in Philadelphia, is activist, educator, and radio talk show host. Our brother, Brother Shamari, will be joining us. But I want to bring in Brother Kwabena. Brother Kwabena, how are you, sir? Uh-oh. Brother Kwabena? Brother Kwabena, can you hear me?
9: Yes, I can hear you, brother. Sorry about that, man. I'm out here putting up a sign for our Malcolm X program tomorrow. But I definitely hear you loud and clear, man. Been enjoying it.
0: Oh, good, good, good. I hear you doing the work. You're doing the work in the field. I guess y'all out there where you are in Gary and Chicago area, they're having commemorations in regards to Malcolm's 100th birthday also.
9: Yeah, man, at Malcolm X College out here, his daughter's supposed to be here tomorrow. One of his daughters at 10 or 9. And then we're going to be here in Gary at 3:30 doing our thing at the Teachers Union building. If it's too cold, believe it or not, it's supposed to be in the 50s tomorrow on May 19th. So we might move it inside. And then Mother Africa's place back in Chicago in the evening time. And yeah, we're at 25th and Malcolm X Drive. We got Malcolm X Drive in Gary. Had it for the last few years now. We struggled from the year 2000. We struggled 22 years to get this thing done. We finally got it done. So, yes, indeed.
0: You know, this is how I want to do it, Brother Kwabena, because joining us is a radio talk show host and activist educator here in Philadelphia, and a talk show host on Word Radio in Philadelphia, WURD. Brother Shamari, our brother, is joining us. And what I want to do is what me and Richard try to do with the Time for Awakening radio program, because there's a lot of work that you have been doing with the Clear the Airways project in a lot of different cities. From what I understand from you, that the drill music genre was birthed in Gary, where you are. So I want you to not only talk about the Clear the Airways project, talk about your work. I'm going to bring Brother Shamari on to talk about some of the things they're doing in Philly. And it's possible from this, and I know it's more than possible, that after this program is over, the brothers can link up and share this work and share these strategies to try to help one another, because this project, this problem, is not only prevalent in Philadelphia, Chicago, Baltimore, New York, Gary. It's a nationwide problem in our communities, and we're going to have to come up with a solution to solve it. These other people are making money from it, and they're sharing a couple of shekels with some of our people, ignorant people that are doing this, that's spreading this filth. But we're going to have to deal with this problem ourselves. I want you to kind of start things off, talk about the Clear the Airways project, what you're doing, and then I'm going to open the floor, bring Brother Shamari on to talk about what they're doing in Philly, so we can start kind of meshing this together. But go ahead, Brother Kwabena. You have it first.
9: Yeah, just an average brother, average African man, just loves our music, who loves good music and appreciates and knows the power of music. And for a while, I just got fed up with, really? Did they just say that in the song? Did they just do this? Did they what? And it just got out of hand. It got out of control. And rap music, they say it's 50 years old or 52 years old now, but first, when we first heard it, rap music itself, I was in high school, and it was Rappers Delight, it was King Tim III from Fatback Band, it was Sequence with Late Andy Stone and Funk You Up, and it was Christmas Rap from Curtis Blow. That was in the fall of 1979. And I don't know where they came up with this 1973 crap. No, not crap. Where they came up with that. Cause my question was, where was the 25th anniversary of hip-hop in 1998? Because there was no 25th anniversary of hip-hop in 98. So all this stuff is fabricated. They do what they do for a reason. Like you said, this music is absolutely killing us. Dr. Francis Cresswell has stated that rap music has annihilated the self-respect of Black people. I was just listening to one of her lectures not too long after she transitioned, and was just listening. A 24-minute mark of this lecture, she said that. And I was like, wow. So we've been quoting it ever since. It was so dangerous. It's so disgusting. We were at the Malcolm X Fest in Atlanta probably about 8-9 years ago. And our brother, Yakini. No, not Brother Yakini. What's my brother's name? I'll come to him in a minute, who helps organize that fest. What they're doing right now, he allowed us to say a few words. And one of the things we talked about in relating it to Malcolm is Malcolm had six daughters, Malcolm's daughters, how he would not be good with this. He would not be good with 80-90% of the music being so misogynistic, calling our sisters B's and H's and N's and all that. He would not be good with that. And so it's ironic that we talk about this on this day. And it's important that we talk about this on this day because it's time for us to get serious and put an end to this madness. You know, we got Captain Traoré, we got the AES, and what's happening in other areas of Africa now saying, hey, you know, we're going to talk about what Malcolm and Du Bois talked about, and Garvey talked about, and Pat Moore, and so many others, Kwame Ture. It's happening. It's time for us to get serious here in the U.S. It's time for us to get serious here. And not to be all this Met Gala and all this stuff that Puffy put out and still listen to NBA young boys coming in concert now. It's time for us to get away from this. And our music is our culture. It's a major part of our culture. Culture is a people's way of life. How they prepare for their unborn and the things they do to properly bury the dead. Everything in between is part of a people's culture. And again, music has such an important role in that culture. And again, for our music, which is now controlled by others, they're using that culture as a weapon against us. And it's still, to me, with all these years we've been dealing with this, it's still unbelievable that they're able to get away with it and that we haven't stopped it yet. I'm glad our brother from Philly is on with us because one of the groups we work with, and we started the Clear the Airways Project in 2013, I believe, and it was right after Hydea Pendleton was killed, sister from Chicago, went to sing in the second inauguration of Brother President Barack Obama, only to come back home in front of Martin Luther King Academy, mind you, in Chicago, and be gunned down. And we were having a demonstration here in the Gary area in a station called Power 92.3 there in Hammond, but it's also broadcast through the Chicagoland area. And some brothers and sisters in Chicago said, hey, we're going to be out here at WGCI, which is the No Heart, at that time, Clear Channel station. And they wanted some signs, and we came out there in that 14-degree. I'm complaining about our Malcolm X program out here tomorrow at 50-something degrees. It was 14 degrees on that day in February. And we protested, and we started meeting after that, and we formed the Clear the Airways Project. You know, and something else is interesting about that, and I'll we'll go ahead from there. But on that day, on that February 14th, 2013, I believe, oh, yeah, Lupe Fiasco was there. He came out from down. He had a radio show at the iHeart station, WGCI. He took our signs, one sign, and brought it up to the studio. Not too long after that, his radio show was gone. We have not heard him on black radio, hip-hop radio in Chicago since. You can count the number of times in your hand that they play his music. He's one of the best, one of the most profound hip-hop artists in the whole world from Chicago, and you never hear a song. So it's a trip, man. I wanted to, so drill music, even though they started promoting it more so as the killing of music. We've been talking about killing each other in the music too long, since the late 80s, early 90s, when it started changing. But the drill started actually in Chicago with Chief Keef. And so that was in Chicago around that time when the European Jimmy Iovine, I believe that was him, gave him that multi-million-dollar contract when he came out with that crap. And that's what they promote. That's what they control. And like you said, they're not going to stop it unless we make them stop it. We have to make them stop it. This stuff is killing us.
0: Before I pass it over to Brother Jamar to kind of talk about some of the things in Philly, and then we're going to get into later on the role of the FCC, because I know that you've approached them about their role in this and stopping this. I want you to kind of let the folks know the responses that you've gotten from them, the corporate responsibilities, because you've had work in stepping to all of these people. The legislation that Charles Barron and his wife, Inez Barron, kind of pushed in New York that has been left by black elected officials dying on the vine, not doing anything about it. See, our people need to know about these things, because some of our people think that these people are great folks. They waving pom-poms. They don't know that these people are working against their community behind the scenes. They have no clue. A lot of our people don't know what these people are doing. Before the program is over, I want you to talk about some of the things that the group has been doing to clear the airwaves, and how to approach black elected officials, and their responses to this is very key. Before I pass it to Brother Shamari, I want to play a couple of clips here, because you were in different cities talking to youth, and I see that you put it on the website here. Let me just play some of the responses from some of the youth that you talked to in this. Let me see. Here's one.
10: So we travel a lot for work, and we rent cars periodically. So typically when I go to return the cars, I always ask the music survey question, especially, of course, when they're African. Mm-hmm. So, sister, percentage of music you and your peers listen to that dropped the N-bomb on us?
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11: 99.
10: What are we going to do about it?
11: We can try to advocate for more music that appreciates us in the community, the black community, to stop supporting us, to stop listening to us, to stop making money off of it. It wouldn't be so mainstream for us to listen to. Encourage.
10: I'm going to encourage you to, because it's talking to you, I'm going to encourage you to check out our movement. It's called the Clear the Airways Project.
11: Mm-hmm.
10: So here you go.
11: Thank you.
10: Check out the hashtag, turn it off.
11: Okay.
10: Turn off any source of music with lyrics that demeans and degrades us and calls for the shooting and killing of black people.
11: Okay.
10: You going to check it out?
11: Yeah, most definitely. I'm pretty interested in what you're doing.
10: Okay, what's your name, sister?
11: Paige.
10: Paige?
11: Yeah.
10: Right on, Paige. Appreciate you. All right, my sisters, we just north of Jackson, right?
12: Yeah.
10: Wait, here's where I'm going. Oh, yeah, we're north of Jackson, right?
12: Mm-hmm.
10: Survey question. What percentage of music that you and your peers listen to that drops N-bombs on us?
12: Like 90%.
10: 90 for both of y'all?
12: Yeah.
10: What percentage calls our women folks, our daughters, our mamas, our sisters, our girlfriends, B's and H's?
12: About 90%.
10: Okay, what percentage of music you and your peers listen to that brags about and encourages African people to shoot and kill each other?
12: I think before, like, all this stuff started happening, it was more, but, like, now it's not that much.
10: It's not as much?
12: No.
10: And when you say, and would you say 90, what'd you say?
12: It's about the same.
10: About the same to you?
12: Yeah.
10: Okay. So last question. What about the porn in the music? What percentage of the music is straight up pornographic? We just added that question.
12: Pornographic?
10: Yeah, nasty, like, and pornographic.
12: Like 90%.
10: So, y'all see there's something wrong with that?
12: Yeah.
10: Okay.
12: Me personally, I don't listen to stuff like this, but yeah, I see the thing.
10: So we're gonna put a stop to it, right?
12: We're gonna put a stop to it.
10: All right, check out our paper and Clear the Airways Project.
12: All right.
10: Thanks, sisters. All right, my sisters, we just north of Jackson, right?
13: You ready? Okay. What's the percentage of music that you or your peers listen to that drop N bombs on us? Off the dome, what percentage? 50, 60, 70, 80, 90, 100% of it?
14: Basically.
13: Speak up for me.
14: Basically like 100.
13: 100% uses the air call of the N-word. Okay. What percentage of music you and your peers listen to calls our women folk, our sisters, our mamas, our aunties, our daughters, B's and H's?
15: Don't bother me, Pop. You already know.
13: How much?
14: We're listening to like that.
13: I know, but just you or your peers.
14: Like 7%.
13: 7%? Okay, what percentage brags about and encourages the shooting and killing of black people?
14: About 70%.
13: So 70 for shooting and killing, 70 for calling out women B's and H's, and 100% for the N-bomb.
14: Yeah.
13: Think there's something wrong with that? What we gonna do about it? Think something we can do about it? Speak up for me too.
14: Yeah, just make your music and do your thing.
13: Okay, all right, how old are you?
14: 14.
13: You're 14? Yeah, I thought you was older than that. Right on, 14. All right, my brother. All right, man, we're working on that, man. We got a project called Clear the Airways Project. We'll be trying to stop that dangerous music.
14: Yeah.
13: All right, when last time you heard maybe like 3 or 4 slow jams that you know that's out right now? You know any?
14: Mm-hmm.
13: Okay, brother.
14: Yep.
13: All right.
0: Well, look. Brother Grobin, the last young man was 14 years old. They said that the overwhelming majority of music that he listens to uses the N-word, refers to our women as B's and H's, and talks about killing other black men or young boys. We're going to add our brother Shamari, Word Talk Show host on WURD here in Philadelphia, to this conversation. Brother Shamari, how are you, sir?
16: I'm good, Cousin Elliot. Cousin Richard.
0: Listen.
16: And
17: everybody with us. I also got my good brother Oba Sankofa joining us. He, you know, you asked me to invite some people with a somewhat younger perspective. He thinks he's young, but he's in his early 30s, and he does a lot also in the world of rap and hip hop. So I invited him to join us as well.
0: Good. Well, we'll infuse brother Oba into this conversation. You heard brother Kwabena, the Clear the Airways project, and what they've been doing in a lot of major cities across the country, going and approaching radio stations about them playing, having this music in serious rotation on stations. Talk about some of the things that's happening in Philly, and kind of just billboard some of the things happening in Philly in regards to what you've been doing on your end, and hopefully by the time this program is over, we can kind of coordinate efforts where we can work together. But go ahead, Brother Shamar, the floor is yours.
17: All right, so I'm going to jump in with what we must do and then go into what we are and aren't doing.
0: Okay.
17: We must, I repeat, must have a multi-city national and increasingly international effort to stop by any means necessary, and I'm very serious about this, by any means necessary, the proliferation of the music that Francis Cress-Welsing and many others told us flat out was designed to program us into self-hatred. Bobby Wright, when he talked about the term menticide, when she talks about her, like, I don't know how, I agree with the brother, I just don't understand how we slept on how important, how urgent, how much of a priority this brainwashing campaign, this intentional brainwashing campaign against blackness has, how pernicious it's been for the length of time that it's been a target. I don't know how we let this slip through the cracks. I'm so jaded by all the efforts to try to do it, and I want to keep my spirits up, but organizations like Clear the Airways, along with CMOTAP out in New York, along with all the different campaigns that, you know, have tried this, we got to try again, because it, to me, is the most urgent platform undergirding anything else. Where you can't, if somebody else has your mind and they have you programmed against yourself, there's literally nothing else you're going to be able to do politically, economically, socially, culturally, until you undo that. And, you know, I used to do y'all going to have to forgive me a little bit, because in these conversations, I just want to say the words because I need people to hear the words.
0: Mm-hmm.
17: I'm not going to say N-word and B-word. I'm going to say what it is, because one of the young people now, and that's how some of the young people now in their 30s or 40s know me. A long time ago, back in the 90s, I used to do this workshop with whoever would let me do it, called Niggas and Bitches Can't Win the Revolution. And I'd say it again, because that's why we're being, if we got to understand the why is because niggas and bitches can't win a revolution. They won't even wage a revolution. And so the point is that the mindset matters. And we have been victimized by decades long, really centuries long, but when we talk about hip hop in particular, in this many forms, decades long, what is very clearly, and this is what hurts my heart, is very clearly military communications, psychological warfare agenda. It's no doubt about it. And we know that. And yet and still, we are apathetic, many of us, and we sleep while this campaign is being waged against our mindsets 24/7. And the more that they develop more efficient technological delivery systems that get to us, the more ubiquitous this becomes. But, and I try to stop here, but I don't know if I will. The thing that bothers me is, like, as we speak for the last few years in the world court and at the international level, the media system in Rwanda is literally on trial because of the propagation by the Hutus against the Tutsis that led to, within a little over 2 month period, 500,000 people, mostly men, being killed violently. I don't know if y'all remember the Rwanda genocide back in 1994.
0: Yes.
17: But literally the military media apparatus of Rwanda that was under the domination of the Hutus. And they're on trial right now because everybody in the world knows that their propagation of anti-Tutsi material incited the people to commit genocide against one another. So the science and the knowledge of the impact that this type of propagation has on the mind, particularly when you're dealing with the people who've been traumatized, who've been historically inundated into anti-blackness. My point is this: they know what they are doing. We know what they are doing, and we know, and they know that is intentional. So part two for me is there needs to be a multi-level, multi-city, and international, because this stuff is propagating all across the Caribbean, it's propagating all across the continent, and it's designed to be anti-black, and we have to become front line, 10 toes down on this issue. To me, it's one of the most urgent issues in Pan-Africanism as we speak. Number two, there needs to be some type of judicial recourse, similar to the fact that there's a world court tribunal going on regarding the role that media and propaganda played, anti-black media and propaganda played in genocide in Rwanda. We need to begin to look at that when we look at the black-on-black violence across our cities, when we look at the rising gang violence, when we look at the role that social media played in spikes in youth violence during the COVID pandemic as a result of much social media. We keep forgetting that social media, digital media, television, radio, virtual reality, all of this stuff has its origins in military warfare research. These technological innovations come out of a warfare mindset. And that warfare mindset has been intentionally used against black populations and particularly black youth. And it's happened on our watch. At the same time, I don't think it's an accident that the rise of the gangster-oriented rap music that is now manifested most through what we call drill music, and the advent and the flooding of our communities with crack cocaine. Like, we leave that part out of the equation. Like, the crack thing and hip-hop becoming a national anthem of anti-blackness, they happen around the same time. And that's why... And I tease my young brother, you know, when they call themselves hip hop heads, I'm like, yo, man, what's a head? Because you do know that the term lets them know that they got you. Because what do we call people addicted to crack? Crackheads. When you was addicted to the bass, you was a bass head. When you addicted to weed, you a weed head. That's why y'all now hip hop heads, because they know, and that affirms that their addiction to anti-black self-annihilation is working. And we have to be 10 toes down on the effort to countervene that. That's all I got for right now. I don't know if I answered your question, but I'm co-signing 10,000% the urgency that we, particularly we as black men in our communities, have to have on this matter. We have been absent. I don't know whether we're scared that the young bulls ain't gonna like us. I don't know what the reason is. We have been absent as black men on the front line of this battle against the self-hatred propagated against us. And we can't be absent anymore because the impacts are going to be something that we won't be able to recover from if we don't snatch the black mind back.
0: Listen, I want Brother Obot to kind of weigh in on this, to give his assessment of this. And then I want to share some information with all three of our folks here on the makeshift panel and Brother Richard, and the callers can get involved by dialing 215-490-9832. I want to share some information with you, man, to get your assessment of what you're going to hear. But first, let me go to Brother Oba. Brother Oba, how are you, sir? Oh, let me see. Brother Oba? Can you hear me? I think Brother Uba's audio is not functioning properly.
17: Yeah, he might be out there still at the Malcolm X celebration, so yeah. Hopefully he'll join us.
0: No, looks like he's trying to come in, but I don't think he don't have his audio trained properly. We'll hold off on Brother Uba. He'll jump in when he gets straight. I'll put him back on hold. Let me, you know, because you raised something, Brother Shamari, and I'm quite sure that Brother Kwabena is familiar with this. You just raised something here. And you didn't use the term, but everybody knows what you're saying. I'll throw this term in, genocide. Because now we see genocide in Gaza with bomb 2,000 pounds being thrown on women and children. But here in the United States and in the diaspora and on the continent, we see genocide being done through this music. Now, some people might say, well, you know, that's a conspiracy theory. What are you talking about, Brother Elliot? But I'm agreeing with what you're saying, Brother Shamari, about military-style warfare through this music. Now, let me read this. And be patient with me, brothers, because after I read it, I want y'all to kind of go into it from your knowledge base, because both of you men are working in this. Both you, Brother Shamari, and Brother Kwabena. Let me be patient with me. I'm going to share this to you from a couple of different medical journals. One from the Oxford Medical Journal, and two from the National Institute of Health. One from 2022 and the other one from 2015 in relation to violent lyrics. And check out what they're saying and see if it lends credence to what you just stated, Brother Shamari. I'll read this first one from the Oxford Journal. It says, studies suggest that violent lyrics can indeed activate neurotransmitters in the brain, particularly those associated with aggression and arousal. Research indicates that exposure to violent music can lead to increased aggressive thoughts and feelings, potentially due to the activation of brain regions involved in emotional processing and aggression. Now, they give four examples: neurotransmitters and aggression. Certain neurotransmitters like glutamate and serotonin are linked to aggressive behavior. Increased levels of these neurotransmitters in specific brain areas have been associated with heightened aggression in studies. Studies using brain imaging techniques have shown that violent lyrics can activate brain regions involved in emotional processing. Hold on a second, I'm sorry. Studies using brain imaging techniques have shown that violent lyrics can activate brain regions involved in emotional processing, such as in the amygdala and those related to aggression in other gray matter. Exposure to violent lyrics have been shown to increase aggressive thoughts and feelings and alter the way people interpret ambiguous situations, leading to more aggressive interpretations. Violent music may be likely to elicit aggressive behaviors when specific triggers for aggression are present and a clear opportunity to aggress. Mm-hmm. Now, I want to deal with that and deal with the specific triggers that they're talking about. But let me read this from the National Institute of Health Journal, because the one from Oxford mentioned about these violent lyrics penetrating the amygdala.
17: Mm-hmm.
0: Now, here we go. The brain plays a crucial role in how people of all ages control, process, and express emotions. The rational part of a teen's brain isn't fully developed and won't be until age 25 or so. In fact, recent research have found that adults and teens' brains work differently. Adults think with the prefrontal cortex, the brain's rational part. This is the part of the brain that responds to situations with good judgment and awareness of long-term consequences. Teens process information with the amygdala. This is the emotional part. In a teen's brain, the connection between the emotional part of the brain and the decision-making center are still developing, and not always at the same rate. That's why when teens have overwhelming emotional input, they can explain later what they're thinking. They weren't thinking as much as they were feeling. Studies suggest that violent lyrics impact the amygdala, a brain region crucial for processing emotions, and potentially increase. Richard, can you handle that, please? Thank you. Studies suggest that. Hold on a second. I'm sorry. Studies suggest that violent lyrics can impact the amygdala, a brain region crucial for processing emotions, and potentially increase aggressive thoughts and feelings. Exposure to violent lyrics can activate the amygdala, leading to heightened emotional responses and potentially desensitizing individuals to violence. Repeated exposure to violent music, including lyrics, may lead to desensitization to violence. This can occur because the amygdala's heightened response to violent stimuli is gradually reduced over time. While the amygdala is a central player, other brain areas, such as the prefrontal cortex, involved in cognitive control of emotions, are also implicated in the processes of violent content. Now, it states here that in a teen, the amygdala is basically the controlling area of their brain.
17: Correct.
0: The prefrontal cortex takes over when you get a little older. It states 25.
17: Yep, 25.
0: Now, check this out. Now, I read earlier that the amygdala, along with this violent music and other triggers, can help these lyrics penetrate the amygdala. Now, somebody might say, well, what is the trigger? I'm going to read this and then I'm going to turn it over to both of you so you can give me your assessment. This is the National Institute of Health 2015 study. Marijuana and other drug use, particularly in adolescence, can significantly impact the amygdala, a brain region crucial for emotional processing, particularly fear and anxiety. THC, the primary psychoactive compound in marijuana, reacts with the cannabinoid receptors in the amygdala, potentially leading to altered emotional responses and increase in sensitivity to threat, which can manifest into hypersensitivity, negative emotions, fear, and violent behavior. Now, wait a minute, brothers. If they did scientific studies on this and know that this crap that they're saying is music, along with the triggers, because the triggers, you see it in all the videos, the blunts, these stores in our community selling blunts and other paraphernalia to our children, those are triggers, according to the National Center of Health, the Oxford study. They know this is triggering violent behavior. They know this is genocide. Now, I'm just throwing that out there to kind of to go along with what you're saying, Brother Samara.
17: Don't diminish that. You're not just throwing it out there. That you're confirming the intentionality for people in the sciences of this is there. They know this. We have been literally victims of a 50-plus year social engineering campaign that we didn't sign an IRB consent form to participate in. And that in and of itself is a violation, because all of that data that you're getting is coming from them observing what happens when they do that in our community.
0: Yes.
17: But we didn't sign up to be participants in the study. So again, that we have grounds. So what you're doing is you're giving the legitimization as to why this is court worthy. Now, I don't think we need to sink our hopes into a court case, but it has to be part of the arsenal, like I said, by any means necessary. But we can't let the system escape the fact that it understood and knew what would happen, because the research in the psychology field and the military warfare, psycho operations field, it's so plentiful. We're in that same moment that people were in about 20, 30 years ago. And then I'll be quiet and defer to the brother Quabena for a minute. We're in that field when it was just clear that when they did the research, RJR and the tobacco companies knew all along that cigarettes were cancerous. I mean, that's where we are about this music and about the whole social engineering that has happened to the community when they inundated us with the combination of anti-self-hatred musical content.

0: why they target our children. You know, when we talk about this issue, a lot of the adults say, you know, this day music, or this, you know, all in a number music, or, you know, it's just so many excuses. But you hit it on the head with that, sharing that study. It's obvious that, you know, we know the brain is not fully developed till 25. And so if you constantly hear that, man, it's just what's developing in your brain. It's brainwashing. And it's, again, they're specifically targeting our youth, specifically targeting our children and our youth. Y'all heard the 14-year-old?
1: Yes.
0: You know, it's diabolical. And our brother also hit it on the head when he talked about how we must file suit on these beasts. And we had Brother Lou Myers was working with us several years ago before he passed. Oh, man, it's just Sister Angela out here in Gary is working with us. But we need some warrior lawyers to take this up. You know, we're working on this piece with this Good Times Madness, this Good Times reboot debacle with Black again. And we will share that the people seeing this crap, they don't want this crap. While they had 8,000, the latest I saw in July, it came out in April of 2024. In July 2024, there were 8,000 plus people who gave it a thumbs up on the trailer. I looked and it was like 80,000 plus gave it a thumbs down. So when we have these updates with CMOTAP, Sister Dobson, and Brother McIntosh, we looked and saw in February we were going to talk about that again. The people don't want this. Look, there's 8,000 people, still 8,000 some people who gave it a thumbs up. Now look, wait a minute, what happened to the 80? There's only 64,000 who gave it a thumbs down. Was I seeing things in July? How did we go from 81,000 thumbs down in July that don't like this animated minstrel show where children are using their menstrual blood to write on the chalkboard and throwing it at young Black boys, at classmates, throwing it in their face? How did we go from 81,000 not liking it to 64,000? So I was at a loss for a couple months. Like, what happened to the 81? Was I tripping? But lo and behold, I'm looking at some old pictures, and I screenshot that in July, and I showed it right there, and 81,000 thumbs down. So somebody at Netflix or YouTube took it down. They changed it.
2: Yeah.
0: They changed it. And that type of stuff they do. Drake is now suing Kendrick Lamar because he disrespected him and these songs that made all his money. Well, Drake got away with the same thing, but it gives validity to it because they constantly play Drake's music. And even if you look at, like, I'm all over the place, but, man, there's so much to unpack here. Because our brother brought up the tobacco industry from several years ago. And I think about my brother Kwesi Ron Harris, who's an ancestor, and the hard work he did in Chicago fighting against that cool DJ mix contest when they were trying to use hip-hop to, again, bring more young smokers in because the tobacco industry had killed off so many of the older smokers.
2: Right.
0: And we fought them. We defeated them. We sued them. We sued them, and they had, and Brown & Williamson Tobacco Company went under. And now today we see that it's like, what, 14% of U.S. people are now smoking? That's only 14% now, last study I saw. And that's crazy. If y'all know like I know, remember everybody was smoking. And we got a whole nother issue now with vaping, but that's something still we still got to deal with.
2: That's because they always coming. They always coming.
0: Always coming with something. So, no, but I mean, this is, we got to, like you said, we got to unite and move forward with making some things happen here. I think about Philly. You know, we work with Clear the Airways Project, and we work with our brothers out of Philly, Rage Against the Ratchet. And we can check out what the work that Carvin Hagens and Brother Russell were doing. Please check out Carvin Hagens. Check out Rage Against the Ratchet. Some excellent work they were doing about getting close to 10 years ago now. And still necessary, still important. Because, you know, when we listen to the No Heart Station in Philadelphia, I think it's Power 99.9, or I don't know if it still exists. But it's just like 107.5 in Chicago. And they did a study years ago where every time, iHeart had 7 stations that they had the license for. The people own the stations, but these corporations can get the licenses for them. 7 stations. One that targets young Europeans, one that targets young Africans. When they did this study, every time they would get one sexual reference, we were getting 25. Every time they would get one violent reference, we were getting 50. A 50-to-1 ratio of violence from the same corporation, same age group. Only difference was one was predominantly white, one was Black. KSFM was for white folks. WGCI was for Black folks. So the brother, that white Mike, who did the piece, really went popular on the TED Talk,

0: about why black music, why murder is normalized. Mm-hmm. So he pointed that out with his group, Just Do Better, or Do Better Now, out of Jacksonville. And so there's been a conglomerate of groups working around the country to make this happen, but we got to get more organized. We got to get more people with us. We got to get more consistent. This whole thing that we did in New York, it follows up what happened with Rage Against the Ratchet in Philly with the resolution they got passed in Wilmington, Delaware, condemning the Philadelphia Kill Black People radio stations out there. Same thing, we got one passed here in Gary, Indiana, condemning the radio stations GCI and Power 92.3 in this area to kill black people radio stations in the Chicago area. European-owned radio stations that target our children with constant messages of destruction back to back to back to back. Even right now on this Sunday, the day before the 100th anniversary of the centennial of our dear brother, Omar Wiley Malcolm X, they are playing songs on the radio telling us to take each other's life right now.
1: There you go.
2: Let me take a couple of these calls. A couple of people have been waiting.
1: For the record, I think Brother Ober called back as a wireless caller out of Philly, so he just sent me that message.
2: Okay, yeah, I see him there. In fact, before I go to the callers, let me add Brother Ober to the conversation to get his opinion on some of the things, because he tried to weigh in before, but he couldn't. Let's see. Brother Ober, are you there? Uh-oh. Brother Ober? Oh, his audio.
1: He having a tough day today.
2: Let's go. Well, let me go to take a couple of these calls. Let's go.
1: Hopefully, he got his volume up.
2: Let's go to Rhonda. Rhonda.
1: Right, I think.
2: Let me put her back on hold. Let's go to Ohio, Charging Falls. Ohio?
3: Can you hear me?
1: Yes. For the record. She's just here to carry the sound back to word.
2: Okay.
3: Can you hear me?
2: Yes.
3: Can
2: you hear me? I hear you. Loud and clear, sir.
3: Hey, this is Brother Ober. Can you hear me?
2: Oh, okay. I hear you. I hear you now. Let me put the. Go ahead. Brother Ober, listen.
3: Yeah.
2: I know I tried to get you on before when I was kind of going back and forth with everybody involved. But talk about it from your perspective. You heard some of the things that Brother Shamari and Brother Kwabena are doing. You're familiar with a lot of things Brother Shamari are doing, but you might not be familiar with some of the things that Brother Kwabena is doing. But talk about it from your perspective as a brother that's kind of close to this, that hears this music all the time and talk to young people all the time. Talk about it from your perspective.
3: I appreciate that. So first, I want to thank Brother Shamari for adding me to this panel. Panelists, it's an honor to always be on to talk about this topic, especially hip-hop, since I am also a hip-hop artist as well. I have music on iTunes and Spotify, so it's definitely something that I love to weigh in on. I think, personally, from my perspective and from the youth perspective, I am 36, that there is positive hip-hop being played all the time. It's just, where do they consume that music, whether it be the drill music or the positive music, where they consume that music? And like you said earlier about Lupe Fiasco, there are world-renowned hip-hop artists that have phenomenal projects that speak to our condition and our positive principles that we have. I think that it's just surrounding the youth and giving them that alternative. And I think where Shamari is correct is we did drop the ball on allowing, you know, the corporate structure to just only let them hear the negative. But we also have to, again, this comes with the resurrection of our people, show them and create mediums where we just play positive music. I think that they consume the negative music because, again, that's basically all they're fed. If we gave them a plate of positivity more often, and I know that it's tough, but if you have a young person in your life, you can say, hey, you know, let's just have a listening party. Listen to the drill music. That's fine. That's what you want to listen to. But hey, there's also another record that is just as catchy, that is positive. So I think you just have to align them with the options, because they're not going to stop consuming hip hop. It's just not going to happen. That's pretty much the music of our culture that they relate to the most. They're not going to just start listening to Miles Davis. It's just not going to happen at this point. You know, they're not just going to start listening to Boyz II Men. You know, this is not going to happen. They're like Brother Shamari said, they are hip hop heads. So you have to give them a different type of informative message through the medium. And I think that there are a multitude of ways to do that, starting with positivity. And unity is a big one. People like Lupe, people like Mickey Fax, people like Royce da 5'9", if we all came together and said, hey, we're going to start a radio station, or we're going to use our money to start a radio station that only plays music geared to the young folks, and actually ask the young folks to be the DJs and the disc jockeys of that station, to give them that input so they can feel ownership of it, then you can kind of start to see a new renaissance of positive music being promoted. And then if we also put our money together through the Kwanzaa principles of cooperative economics and fund that, then you can start to see it re-engineer itself. And I think that's one of the powerful ways that we can start to see the change, because I know drill music is an issue, but we also have to talk about the solutions to that issue. And I think that's a great place to start, is showing them that there's been positive music from Black Star, Talib Kweli, and Mos Def all the way to now. You know, even Kendrick is not really so much, but there are so many other positive artists that are out right now, including myself. And I teach every day, Monday through Friday, and I show them how positive music can change your life. And I actually showed them the science of, hey, you know, it's magic, it's spelling, you know, and I showed them that, and they just never knew that. And so once they know it, then they kind of realize, okay, I am what I eat, I am what I consume, let me start doing something a little bit different. It's just finding the balance. So that's what I wanted to impart into the panel today.
1: Before you jump off, real quick, Brother Oba, but also talking about positive interventions, I think the thing you do with the Hip Hop Olympics every year, working on your third year, is real important. Can you just briefly talk about how a platform like that that you're creating from the ground up can also be a part of the intervention framework that you're laying out?
3: So, again, appreciate that as well. The Hip Hop Olympics, this is the third annual time that we're doing it. Again, I think that it is very important. Again, there's so many different festivals in hip hop that promote violence and negativity. Again, I feel like the Hip Hop Olympics is just one of the many positive festivals that are happening in Philadelphia that is geared toward the demographic that drill music targets. And so when we show the youth actually using MCing and breakdancing to positive music, then that kind of makes it cool, and that brings more youth to the event. And the elders who come to the event can then see that people like myself and people like other young people under 18 are starting to formulate throngs of positivity, which is what hip-hop was originally made for. And so once they see it, then it can snowball into something bigger and bigger and bigger that creates more positivity, because a lot of the young people that hit me up, I taught 2 or 3 years ago, and they're starting to come back and say, can I be a part of it? Can I be a judge? Can I be this? So it's a slow movement. You know, positivity is not going to go viral, right? But it is organic. And I always tell the kids, you want to be organic, you know, or do you want to go viral? And so I think that the organic process does take longer, because viruses do spread faster. But, you know, the organic part is more wholesome. And then when it does bloom and when the seed does sprout, it's going to last much longer than going viral. So they realize the process in that.
2: Brother Kwamina, you move around to different cities and talk to a lot of young people. Do you see a lot of the movements happening that Brother Oba is describing in other cities?
0: Yes, I do. We were in D.C., and we were talking to some brothers who were at the Nubian Leadership Circle Summit.
2: Okay.
0: And actually, we're part of the Elevated Arts and Culture Collective, of which I hope our brother will look up and you know, possibly become a part of, because he's so right. That's so important that we have these mediums that are going to, you know, promote this positive and this conscious music, this uplifting music. Also, I'm glad he kind of like what he said about Kendrick. I really appreciate that, because, again, he, you know, of course, according to most people, we got two conscious rappers out there, Kendrick and J. Cole, and they just constantly drop N-bombs. It's just crazy. If you're going to be dropping N-bombs like that, that ain't conscious. If you claim that Drake, every time you hear Drake drop an N-bomb, you cringe, and you go on to do 7 of them, that ain't conscious. But so we've been doing a conscious hip-hop show ourselves for the last 26 years. It's called The Weekly Wrap-Up, Conscious Hip-Hop and Classic Funk. When we talked to Scotty years ago, we talked about this. But we also would share how the amount of people that we reach and hook up with this music, while it's good and it's important, it pales in comparison to the music. I mean, to the negativity that's pushed out there, that's done by these mass media conglomerates. So we have to, at the same time, put some energy in to put a stop to this. We have to, because we would say, one example we use is like, if you come home and somebody is assaulting your children at home. I mean, you don't, this is what they're doing right now. You don't, okay, now we got to get an alarm system, or now we got to start teaching our children, you know, make sure you don't answer the phone or anybody in the house, I should say. You know, no, we get that beast off our child right there at that moment. That's what we do. So it's very, that's what we got to do.
1: Yes.
0: And so, yeah.
1: No doubt about that.
2: Brother Kwabena, you mentioned the Nubian Leadership Circle, and Brother Siddiqui has been a regular on this program. We have him on maybe every quarter to talk about some of the things that the Nubian Leadership Circle is doing up there in Boston. But you said that they have something that they deal with as far as conscious hip hop. Brother Kwabena?
0: I'm here. You said Brother Siddiqui. Yeah, it's part of the group with Brother Siddiqui.
2: Yeah. Let our audience know what you, because the next time he's on, I'll get him to talk about it. But talk about what the Nubian Leadership Circle was doing, and they're up there in Boston, but they also have branches in D.C. and other places. But talk about some of the things that they have been doing in relation to what Brother Oba had said.
0: We're all over, but it was just we did at our summit. We have been having summits online, but we finally had a summit that was in person. And so we just had some people who are part of our Elevated Arts and Culture Collective cadre talk about the different things they were doing in the D.C. area that were similar to what Brother Oba is doing and trying to promote more positive music. And we also equated that to one of the things that we came up with, which was our Elevated Arts and Culture Collective.
2: Okay.
0: But the Nubian Leadership Circle, they got 8 different cadres, so they're doing all sorts of things.
1: Great.
0: All sorts of good things like family essence, dealing with family essence, dealing with international affairs, health and education, land and food. So Nubian Leadership, NubianLeadershipCircle.org. So check out more information about the Nubian Leadership Circle. Please do.
2: Yeah, Brother Richard, jump in. You might have a question or comment, something you want to throw in.
4: You know, as I was listening, and I had said to Brother Elliot, you know, drill music, I haven't listened to it. I'm really not aware of it. Even hip hop, I'm not, you know, I hear everybody, especially when they were going over the 50 years of hip hop, I'm not really, you know, conscious of it. And even when I became conscious of certain artists, it's only because of, you know, in certain moments being introduced to people. But something, Brother Samari, the context that you're raising, my position is this: what we're looking at is a continuity of the counterinsurgency program.
1: Okay.
4: And because this is about, since we're acknowledging, you know, Malcolm's 100 years of his birth, I think that especially in relationship to the pieces that you played, Elliot, which was in 1964, we shouldn't lose sight of all the things that were going on by young people as a part of the revolutionary moment of Black people that really intensified the need for the counterinsurgency program to be a continuous action of containment.
2: Okay.
4: I think that that's important when we're talking about this, because if we narrow it down to programs, especially when Malcolm said we don't own or control our economy, our politics, or our community, then we're losing sight of not necessarily did we, drop the ball, but as I heard Brother Kwabena said, in relationship to the scale of the onslaught of what is being projected to what we can produce, we can't lose context of that. And I think that that's important. And I like to end with this in this context, because when we talk about and we put it in context of that, that counterinsurgency or warfare, and it's not just warfare against Black people, but warfare in America against this capitalist system, we can't lose sight that the Black elite, political elite, the Black political, the Black academic, the legacy organization, the class collaboration that has been going on, and we centralized it in 1972, but has been going on, that has been supportive, whether by silence or just by not really supporting the programs needed to take control over the cultural products that we produce and be able to do what you say, Brother Samari, if we say, well, we're going to use the system to go to court. We can't overlook that these institutions have been silent, and it's not because they just dropped the ball. It's because, in my estimation, of a part of the collaboration that has been going on in relationship to containing this liberatory, or what I hear saying, positive, productive, self-determining control of Black people in the name of Black people.
1: So, Brother Richard, if I may, can I just build on what you just laid out? Because I think it's very important. Like, if we don't deal with this from that framework, we're not dealing with it. That's just the truth of the matter. If we don't deal with this from the counterinsurgency, counterintelligence, prevent the rise of a Black Messiah paradigm, we are not really dealing with it. Because that's the only way you're really going to fully understand what is happening in these dynamics today. So I just want to I want to encourage people to go back and study that period. And really, even I'm gonna take a bold leap here and say, if you want to understand America's counterinsurgency agenda against Black nationalism, you got to go back to starting at 1954 with Brown versus Board of Education, and really understand the psychology that decision was based on. And at the same time, there was a documentary you can get access to for free called Selling the Negro. Because that's the first part of it, to capture the class consciousness of our middle class, right? That came first. And that's what 1954, that's what Brown versus Board was about. That's what Selling the Negro was about. Like, how do we integrate these wannabe white affluent Negroes into the American social order and capture their allegiance first? Then they come later with something that we skip over because we really don't understand the perniciousness of it, in my opinion. And that is the Moynihan Report in the early 60s. I think 63, 64, 65. I tell people all the time, like, you think that the Moynihan point report was about the national cause and the Black family, and it was a national call to action, but you got to go read the first chapter of the Moynihan Report to understand the context that his report comes from, because he was trying to understand what the factors are that were driving Black youth to riots and protests and liberation
2: movements.
1: And his conclusion was, oh, these dysfunctional single parent Black mothers don't have quote unquote control over their children. And that's why they're in the street protesting and rioting. But they were trying to figure out from a family dynamic perspective how to quell Black insurgency. Only to have 2-3 years later where they try to figure out now from a different perspective through the Kerner Commission report. Read the first chapter again, because they lay out the case that, yo, what is driving these Negroes to the streets with all these riots and protests? So you got from 1954 all the way through 1967, 68, where the major policy documents coming out of America have to do with how do I contain the Negro masses. Then, we didn't know then, but we find out in 1971, underneath all of that is the COINTELPRO report. And we hopefully are familiar with its five basic pillars as it was designed to attack Black activism and Black nationalism. But I also want to say this. There were also CIA and other level initiatives that complemented COINTELPRO. So you can't understand COINTELPRO if you don't understand the CACTUS program, C-A-C-T-U-S. And you can't understand COINTELPRO and CACTUS without understanding Operation Chaos. They had the three C's of covert, international, federal, and local surveillance operations, all designed to quell the push for Black nationalism. COINTELPRO, Chaos, and CACTUS. Then we can come all the way up through the 80s with the crack cocaine, and like we're talking about now, drill music and gangster rap and all that. We can never forget the violence initiative. You know, many of us don't even know about the violence initiative that came about in 1994, where they declared that Black male youths, you know, were similar to rhesus monkeys. And there was a whole mental health psychiatric campaign that got undercut. And that's why I want to say it. It's possible for us to win, because some of our pioneers like Amos Wilson and many others coming out of New York were at the forefront of shutting down the National Institute of Mental Health's agenda called the Violence Initiative, which was targeted against young Black males. At the same time that they were locking up young Black males across this country at unprecedented rates, with my city, this city, Philadelphia, leading the nation in the number of juveniles being charged as adults and being sentenced to life in prison. I ain't going to even tell you about MOVE and how all of this stuff fits together.
2: Yes.
1: And unless we understand it as a coordinated attack against us, we're not going to be able to get to it. But I think that everywhere we go, we got to present this that way. It can't just be about drill music or gangster rap. It has to be about, by every means necessary, holding everybody accountable to what is clearly and has clearly been a 70-plus year coordinated social engineering attack, a counterinsurgency program against Black liberation-minded thinking. I call it against Black life, liberation, independence, freedom, and empowerment. This country has waged a coordinated overt and covert campaign against that. And I don't think that's set in our souls yet, where we understand, particularly as those of us who profess to be warriors and militants or nationalists, I don't care what you call yourselves, I don't think we've grappled with how pernicious and effective this coordinated assault has been against our interests.
2: We're going to take a brief break. And when we come back, we're going to continue the discussion. You can get involved, too, in this important topic by dialing 215-490-9832. That's 215-490-9832. In conversation with activist and founder of Clear the Airwaves Project, Brother Kwabena Razuli, activist, educator, radio talk show host on WID, our brother, Brother Shamari, is with us. And you can get involved by dialing 215-490-9832. Time for an awakening. We'll be right back.
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5: In this crooked game of power politics here in America, the Negro, namely the race problem, integration, civil rights issue, are all nothing but tools used by the whites who call themselves liberals against another group of whites who call themselves conservatives, either to get into power or to retain power. Among whites here in America, the political teams are no longer divided into Democrats and Republicans. The whites who are now struggling for control of the American political throne are divided into liberal and conservative camps. The white liberals from both parties cross party lines to work together toward the same goal. And white conservatives from both parties do likewise. The white liberal differs from the white conservative only in one way. The liberal is more deceitful, more hypocritical than the conservative. Both want power, but the white liberal is the one who has perfected the art of posing as the Negro's friend and benefactor. And by winning the friendship and support of the Negro, the white liberal is able to use the Negro as a pawn or a weapon in this political football game that is constantly raging between the white liberals and the white conservatives. The American Negro is nothing but a political football. Someday we'll
6: all be free. There has always been a white man's party in the United States. Yeah. For most of the history of the United States, that white man's party has been the Democratic Party. But then in the 60s, the parties switched places, but there was still a white man's party and another party that claimed that it was more inclusive. This duopoly system is a political arrangement that balances itself out and in which the two parts react to each other. This arrangement makes promises to its constituencies, and it makes those promises in order to keep them voting for the representatives of the rich people who control both of those parties. But this representation has benefited the black misleadership class, which owes its existence to the Democratic Party, or feels that it does. For that reason, this black misleadership class is the last part of the duopoly that will budge from this arrangement. But the black political class remains the most loyal element in that duopoly situation. Their allegiance is to the party that has nurtured their rise in social and economic status. Their allegiance is not to the larger black community, and that will not change. The duopoly system itself mitigates against independent black politics on the electoral level. It's not some fault among our people. It's the system that we have to operate in, or that has been imposed on us, that says you will have no independent politics, because that would violate the logic of the duopoly. It means that you are abandoning the fight against the white man's party because you are not collaborating fully and wholeheartedly and entirely with the Democratic Party.

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2: Welcome back to Time for an Awakening. It's 8:12 on this Sunday edition of Time for an Awakening. Our guest this evening, conversation activist, founder of Clear the Airways Project, Brother Kwabena Razuli, activist, educator, radio host on WURD in Philadelphia. Our brother, Brother Shamari, is with us. We're talking about drill music, violent video games, and the effect on the minds of black youth and what we can do about this. This is the topic of the discussion with our guests. Again, you can get involved in the conversation by dialing 215-490-9832. That's 215-490-9832. Let's go to Orlando. They've been patiently waiting. Orlando, are you there?
0: Yes, I'm here. Okay. How you doing?
2: Great.
0: Yeah, I just want to say one of the problems, even with our youth, is we have not provided a clear objective of what it is that we are trying to accomplish. For example, there's a Pan-African revolution that is taking place on the African continent. Now, one of our objectives and to lead our children is to mobilize them to be a part of this Pan-African revolution that is taking place in Niger, Burkina Faso, and Mali. And so I think we talk about what we need to do with them, but we have not given them an objective of what we are trying to accomplish. Now, on the eve of Malcolm X 100th anniversary, one of the things he talked about is a real revolutionary wants land so he can set up a nation. All right? So this is a great opportunity. You know, I listen to WURD because I'm retired now, day and night, and rarely do I hear them talking about what is happening in Burkina Faso, Mali, and Niger. One of the things that we have to realize is that the enemy of us is ignorant. And I can prove it to you because we will find that the ignorant ones among us will keep us oppressed. For example, Michael Langley, ignorant black man, went before the Senate and talked about how Ibrahim Traore is using the gold for his own good. Another ignorant black person, President Obama, had Gaddafi assassinated. Another ignorant black person, Gregory Meeks of New York, he co-sponsored or authored a bill called Countering the Malign Russian Activity in Africa, where he sought to punish African nations for doing business with Russia. Yet, we in the diaspora were quiet. There was no outrage. You may have had sporadic protests here and there, but the mobilization that is required for us to help liberate Africa, because Malcolm said it is through a strong Africa that you get a strong black man throughout the world, and that we are inseparably linked to the African struggle. And our power source lies in Africa. That's where our power is with Africa. So we have to be clear on an objective. And I think we have to organize ourselves as a nation so that we can give ourselves an objective. Thank you for taking my call.
2: Thank you for your contribution, Orlando. Let me say something in reference to what you said, reference to the terrestrial radio station, WURD. I do notice what you stated. You're not alone. I have a business where black folks come in all the time. 99.9% of my business is black people. and they have those same complaints about certain issues are not talked about by hosts on WRD. But one host talks about all of these subjects and more, and that's Brother Shamari. I can't speak for those other ones. You know, I hear them every day as Trump, Trump, Trump, the Democratic Party, Trump. You know, listen, it's other options. It's other things that we need to concentrate on besides Trump 24 hours a day. I don't give a damn what these people are doing. It's what we are need to what we need to be doing. That's what we need to be discussing. So, you know, I understand what you're saying in reference to, you know, talk on certain stations. But let me say something in reference to Langley, and you mentioned Obama and others. And it goes back, because I'm going to take it back to the subject we're dealing with. See, when you're in a war, and it's clear that we're being warred upon, it's war strategies being used on us. That in a war, the enemy uses collaborators. Some folks call them traitors. I'm not using that language that Langley, Obama, and others are ignorant. Those men are very intelligent. You might have to put a new label on them as traitors or collaborators. They're not ignorant. They know what they're doing. A brother Kwabena, he shared with me information where he went to black council people in New York and the barons, Inez Barron and Brother Charles, introduced a bill there to quell that music being played by popular stations in New York. I think the head of council up there is Adrian Adams, who's planning to run for mayor. No support among black elected officials. These people are not ignorant. Maybe they don't want to do anything about this music. They run around the community talking about put the guns down, but they offer no solutions. Maybe it's because a lot of these distribution companies and record companies is owned by white folks who they don't want to go up against. And some of these white folks, their religion is Jewish, support these people's campaign. Maybe that's why. Maybe they're afraid. But that don't put them in the area of being ignorant. It puts them, to me, in areas of being traitors. Brother Kwabena, with the thing that he mentioned earlier in the program about when Simo Tap and others went up against Netflix with this Good Times reboot. It's a so-called white guy that's involved in producing that program, but he also has help. His help is Stephen Curry. Black folks run around because he's a good basketball player, but evidently all he's interested in is dollars. He don't care if he exploits the community. He said in the published report that he don't want his children watching that. Well, what the hell are you putting out there for our children to watch it for? These people have become enemies of their own communities, and we have to point that out. We can do other things to counteract. Brother Oba and others, Brother Kwabena mentioned about other things to counteract what these people are doing. But still, we got to call these people out. Some of these people have become billionaires, putting this filth out in our community. Snoop Dogg, others, the 50 Cent, all these people need to be called out for what they're doing and what they have done. They have done irreversible damage in our communities. And it's a coordinated effort against our communities. Let me talk about, because Brother Shamar, before we left, and I'm going to turn the mic back over to you and Brother Kwabena and get Brother Richard in here. Before we left for break, you talked about these coordinated efforts that a lot of our people, they might not see it, but they need voices to point it out. And that's the responsibility of black media. But let me talk about a part of that coordinated effort, because the triggers that's been studied by these different medical journals to help these violent lyrics penetrate the minds of youth. When they do negative things, and all of them not necessarily killing one another, they might be committing crimes. Well, let me read this. to back up what you're saying about the coordinated efforts. Nationwide, now this is from a published report, nationwide African-American children represent 32% of all children who are arrested, 42% of children who are detained, and 52% of children whose cases are judicially waived to criminal court. But African-Americans represent 14% of the population. So when they commit these crimes, whether they smoking weed, listening to this music, and go out and do something negative, then they're being prosecuted for it. And a lot of times as adults. So just like Brother Shamari said, this is a coordinated effort to commit genocide on black people and black youth in particular, both boys and girls. But I want to turn back over to Brother Carpenter. Go ahead.
3: Yeah, I just got to give a practical example, a couple of things we've been talking about. So I share with you how in New Orleans we were at a Tulane basketball game. They were playing number one ranked Houston at the beginning of 2024. And during the pregame show, we heard all kind of crazy music, Gorilla's new song. And imagine this, a sister, I mean, when somebody calls us an ape or gorilla, we get offended. It's like it's almost as bad as the Europeans dropping N-bombs on us, or just as bad. And this sister uses a name. Her name is Gloria. She puts an L in there and calls herself a Glorilla, and they make her a mega superstar. They just—it's just crazy what they do. Anyway, they're playing her music, FN Free, FUCKNIGGA Free. Then they played a song by Nardo Wick, "Who Wants Smoke," which is a straight-up song about just killing and just killing and killing and killing and just killing. Just a crazy white boy made the video, and so we contacted the NCAA, no response. We contacted Tulane University, got a response from them. So we just heard in New Orleans in 2023. Y'all had 274 murders and 275 carjackings. Who are they complaining about that? They play on the radio the song from Kodak. Is it Kodak Black? Kodak Black, Gremlin, Superstars. Remember when we were jacking cars? We could have been superstars, something like that. In the chorus with children singing it. It was in hot rotation for over a year. They're playing this song about jacking cars. I'm going to shoot you with witnesses watching it. I'm going to take these tainted drugs. Ain't nothing going to happen to me because I'm a gremlin, the fentanyl, whatever else. And this is on the radio in Chicago, New Orleans, constantly encouraging us to jack cars. In Chicago, we had to have brothers go out and watch out for sisters at night. Sisters can't even get gas at night by themselves because they're scared they're gonna get carjacked. This stuff is unbelievable. 2020, we mentioned how this stuff has happened. In 2020, there were 200 rappers who died. In 2021, there was 250 rappers who died. Out of the 250, 200 of them died from gun violence. There's a video. You can watch it. I was earlier talking about the videos, how they show it. They show snippets of the videos of most of these 200 and 250 people who died. In the snippets, you'll see them flashing that money across their arm, gunplay, slinging drugs. Some of them died from natural causes. Some died from other issues, but majority of them die from shooting, killing each other. And that's just the rappers. But when you equate that to the people, the United States set a record, probably I think it was 2021 also, were over 20,000 homicides. Of the 20,000 homicides, 59% were 13% of the population, which were African people. And there's 60% of the homicides. So 12,000, almost 12,000 African homicide victims in 2021. And on the radio, we tune into the radio, you're hearing songs about, I'm going to kill you. My daughter, G, she watched me shoot it in at the age of two. This Glock going, I ain't got nowhere to go. I didn't shout up everywhere they was. Number one song in the country on Memorial Day 2021, I believe it was, according to this station that you mentioned, the New York City Council has that resolution pending, or not pending, just sitting in their chambers. It's been introduced for 5 years now. Next month, it'll be 5 years. Number one song in the country, again, was called Back in Blood. I ain't got nowhere to go. I didn't shout up everybody was. This was according to Hot 97. And after they did their top 20 on that Memorial Day weekend, that Saturday morning, they said, oh, y'all have a safe weekend. And that was the number one song. And before the weekend was out, artists who made that song what was his name? Pooh Shiesty out of Memphis. He gets locked up in jail because he didn't chop somebody in a strip club. And now he's still in jail, not because of that shooting, because the year before he shot somebody in the rear end during some sort of drug deal gone wrong. So he's in jail in Florida, or got busted in Florida. Lil Durk, the other brother who was in there before that weekend was out, his brother was shot in the head and killed at a club in either Harvey or Dolphins just off of Chicago. And now Lil Durk languishes in jail. So it's, bro, this stuff, you can't make it up, man. And again, this, they know exactly what they're doing. We see the results of it every day, all day, constantly. Memphis a couple weeks ago, 26 people were shot in 1 week, 15 of them died. And you and I tuned in the radio when I heard that to see what they were playing on their again, iHeart, No Heart radio station, songs about killing black people.
2: Richard, any comment?
4: I have a question that I wanted to see if it's relevant as I'm listening to us. And well, let me say this. I always look, because I said I wasn't familiar. So not only did I look up the drill artist that, you know, popped up immediately, but I'm always looking for the distribution companies and the owners. And of all the companies that were listed, when I looked at the owners, they were all what we classify as white. And some are what was in England or France, you know, as far as the owners of these distribution of this particular type music. And I think that that's important, that we're and they're not old, you know, owners. They're not old. I mean, you know, and when I say not old, you know, just by pictures or whatever, we're talking about 40 or something like that. But when we look at it from the perspective of being a colonized people, and as you said, Brother Samari, placing this in a global context, you know, because this music or this type of creativity will be distributed around the world because of young people, as the brother had said earlier, young people, you know, or African people is and will be the youngest population and largest population on the planet soon. But the question I have was, is this drill music as a creative product of these young people? And I didn't see if women are involved in producing it, so y'all can inform me on that. Is it an expression of black rage because of the social and economic condition that young people are in? Elliot just threw out some statistics in relationship to youth and going to prison. I think I seen something in Baltimore. They were talking about giving young people, you know, young, you know, actual, what's that, adult sentences. That was a bill that was being pushed through. We had a guest on talking about the amount of young people that are in the, what is that, family service system. And looking at those numbers in amongst different states and like in Pennsylvania, it's like 50%, you know, of the young people that are black that's in that system. Could this, you know, though it harmful as it is, can it also be an expression of the condition that these young people find themselves in and how they're building a culture absence of us having control over our environment and over our cultural development as a people?
3: It's an expression of self-hate as put out by those music executives and those who censor the music. And when they say censor the music, we say they say, y'all trying to censor the music. No, Bob Lawler said, no, it's them that's censoring the music. If you ain't dropping them bombs, you ain't talking about killing your people or disrespecting your women or being a materialistic moron or drug addict or alcohol abuser, they censor it. They don't play it. So this is more an expression of, like we were talking earlier, how this got into our minds for so long. They've been doing it for decades and decades now. So a lot of people are 35 and 40 years old, even 50 years old. It's just 60 years old, some of them. It's an expression of that. It's a distortion of our culture. Our culture has been taken over. I would suggest that people get a chance to check out Bernard Creamer's book, Who Stole the Soul, The Weaponization of Hip-Hop. He deals with a lot of this madness in there. But they control it. Like our brother was saying earlier, there's plenty of artists who do not who know better, do not put that denigrating, demeaning, kill our people music out there, inbound dropping music, but they don't get played. So it's an expression of what they got control of, and we got to get that control.
5: I'm in agreement with both of you, but I just want to put a slightly different, it's not even different. We've already said it. I just want to frame it. So at least in what I'm trying to say, and I think that we're saying it similarly, is I'm trying to point out, and I'm just giving myself a start year of 1950, 1955 or so, up until now, because that gives a nice flat 75 years. And I'm trying to really get us to understand that, again, from a military, psychological, psycho-warfare, counterinsurgency perspective, when you talk about the Kerner Commission report, when you talk about the Moynihan report, when you talk about COINTELPRO, when you talk about selling the Negro, when you talk about Brown versus Board of Education, that we are in the midst of a social engineering process that took a people who were literally, when they were teaching and instructing themselves in segregation, were raging against the machine. And then they were pulled into the machine and taught to rage against the self. That's what the fuck is, excuse me. That's what's happening. Like, that is it. Can't get no clearer than that. So I'm always intrigued by people who try to rationalize it as a different thing. They understood the power of us in control of our own socialization, and our children and our elders hit the street. Whether you agree with the civil rights movement or the Black Power movement or the international African, all of that is a result of Black people when we had control of our socialization because we were segregated, and this is what we were socialized to do. And this culture got threatened by that at a local, national, and international level, because this was happening all across the globe, and said, wait a minute, how do we gain control of the consciousness? Because this Black power, Black consciousness, Black nationalist stuff is threatening white supremacy. And who stole the soul? We just told y'all who stole the soul. So we were people who were actively, and our young people were actively raging against the system and raging against the machine. And now they're raging and have been taught and indoctrinated and brainwashed. Because again, you can't segregate the football, the drill music and rap music and media and not understand that that's what also happens when we gave our children over to the public education system. That's what also happens when we let Sesame Street and Electric Company teach our children instead of grandmom and grandpop. That's what also happens when we really let the rise of a white Jesus, poverty pimp, abundance preachers take over what it meant to be a Christian or a Muslim or what. Like, all of this socialization went together, and we sacrificed the consciousness of our people, which we used to be stewards of, and we sold it to the enemy for a very small reward. And now we're reaping what we sowed. And so that's that at the end of the day. So I don't think what we're seeing now is a function of them raging against the system. I think it's a function of them, of the system teaching them to rage against the self such that they never touch the system. And that happened on our watch.
2: Wow. let's take a couple calls. Let's go to Philadelphia. Caller?
6: Hello. I just wanted to make a couple comments. First of all, I
2: No, you can't.

to a lot of things that's going on, not only with the music, with our community, with young people, and with these hip-hop artists. Number one, a lot of the young children are extremely angry. Extremely angry. When you look at some of the households they've been brought up in, you see what they're influenced by, the negative influences they have. Some of it is the music. Some of it is what's going on in the household. That's one aspect. When you look at the other aspect with these some of these the music artists, number one, there's a certain segment that's being pushed and promoted. Drill music. Years ago, 30 years ago, used to call it gangster hip-hop. Well, that's kind of like, you know, that's kind of changed now. Because a lot of these gangster hip-hop artists are older. And these young kids are not listening to them anymore. So you have a new crop of young ones that's making a lot of this music that they're attracted to. The hip-hop artists, they get paid. And some of them get paid very well for saying certain things that they say. The record labels pay them, and they push the artists to say the things that they say, whether it's destructive for their community or not. So I think one of the things, when you have, I'll just throw a name out there. There's a hip-hop artist that's been around for years. Brother up there in New York named My Son. You know, and there's several others, but when those artists aren't really pushed by the record companies and pushed to have their music on the air, I think that's our job. We have to push them. We have to promote them, because the ones that's trying to cause destruction in our communities and destroy our families, our friends, our young children, they're not going to promote that. They're not going to promote anything positive, positive hip-hop artists, things that saying things, well, ones that saying things that we need to know and we need to listen to. They're not going to promote any of it, any of it. So I think that's one of our jobs. And maybe with some of these young children, because some of these positive hip-hop artists, they're saying things that young people should hear. Some of these people, some of the young people will listen to them if they knew of them. But since the records are not being played on the radio stations down here, radio stations in New York and certain places across the country and everything, a lot of the young kids don't know about it. All they know about is drill artists, kill, kill, kill, shoot, shoot, shoot, rob, murder. That's all they know. And that's what they're heavily influenced by. So I think we have to promote the ones that's in our the same things that's positive for our communities. These ones that's running these labels ain't going to promote them. So it's going to be our job as a community, as a whole, to promote these artists. I think somebody had mentioned a few minutes ago what, Mr. Barron, Charles Barron, was doing up in New York. And I can understand. I can understand what he was attempting to do, but these record labels, a lot of them run these radio stations, and they're extremely powerful. And a lot of these black politicians, when you expect them to be on your side and the side of the community and do something to help these young children, help promote something positive, they're not going to do that because they're in the pocket of the machine is in their pocket. So we got to look, we got to develop another plan. But some of those positive hip hop artists, like I said, I just threw out one name, My Son. I think that's MYSONNE. He's just one. There's several others. Their music is not being played on these mainstream radio stations. It's up to us to find another way to help some of these brothers and help promote their music

0: So some of these young kids can start hearing them. That's all I wanted to say, and I'll listen into the rest of the conversation and everything. Your brothers have a good night.
1: That gets at the spiritual crisis of this, and this is why this is a big deal, and this is why sometimes it's like what they say, spitting at windmills. Because the only way we, and I'm talking about at the total level of what has to be done. And number one, and that's why I use the thing about heads. The thing about heads, I'm not trying to be cute when I'm talking about, you know, bass head, crack head, weed head, hip hop head, because it's an addiction issue. We have become addicted to masochism. I want to read a couple quotes real quick, and then I want to create some space for what I want to say, because sometimes I cut myself short and I don't want to do that. Bobby Wright, in The Psychopathic Racial Personality, wrote one of the best lines, that sums this up in one sentence. And I shared this. I want to give a shout out to the brother Bigger Dre, who did the panel and the whole evening at the Rotunda a few weeks back, that was entitled Drill Music and Violent Video Games, The Assault Against Black, the Black Mind, or something like that. Because he was the one that kind of galvanized a reinvigoration of this conversation. And it was a good thing because there were young people in the room. And if y'all are out there not thinking that your young people are listening to this, they could be the chubby cheek, cute, most innocent little boys, whatever, man. We did a whole exercise where I was showing them some of this drill rap and they were singing along and they knew all the words and the mama was surprised. I was like, did you know your son was listening? I didn't know. Okay. And this boy was like 14 years old. But anyway, I shared this line and it stuck with a lot of people from Bobby Wright. He said, blacks kill blacks because they have never been trained to kill whites. Therefore, it is outside their experience. Historically, the European system has encouraged the killing of blacks because blacks have been led to believe that they are part of the psychopath system. They simply follow the practice. Voila. I want to counter this thing about ignorance. Ignorance is a dangerous thing to believe that the people who are acting against our interests, even though they look like us, are acting out of ignorance. That's just not the case. And, Steve Coakley back in the day used to talk about a thing about beware the oath takers. You can't be ignorant when you've taken an oath, regardless of what office you're in, to uphold the tenets of white supremacy. And that's what every oath, when you pledge allegiance to the Constitution of the United States of America and all this stuff, you're pledging allegiance to uphold global white supremacy.
2: Yep.
1: That's not ignorance, that's an allegiance. And I think we let our guards down. It allows us to feel like we better than everybody else. It's like, nah, they declared their side and they're winning. And you can make yourself feel better by acting like it's ignorance, but it's not. It's a strategic decision, and they're operating on the side of the chessboard that they chose. So I just wanted to kind of say that because we got to have a different paradigm about what we're facing. So saying all that, and I think Brother Kwabena has said this in his own way, and if I'm misinterpreting, he'll correct me if I'm wrong. But the brother who just called needs to understand. I think all of us are very clear that the campaign, when we're talking about those traditional media systems, is not to get them to play or to amplify positive black messages. They're not going to do that. That would be working against the institution that they took an oath to. I don't think any of us think that that's the answer, but we know that if you're under heavy artillery fire from a rapid firing weapon, if you're going to be able to take over what you're trying to take over, you got to stop that weapon from being able to fire upon you because it's mowing us down like cannon fodder.
2: Yes.
1: That's why we got to go against the media system. The traditional media system is the rapid fire munitions arm of the assault. And its job is to keep us in place until we could take the gunner down. You got to take the gunner down. That's the gunner. I don't want the gunner to shoot positive bullets. I want to stop the gunner from shooting bullets, period. We got to do it. You cannot skip over that fight. The mainstream media apparatus that is bombarding our consciousness. Now, I'm not just talking about the radios. I'm talking about the social digital, the social media, digital media, radio, whatever that, that has to, we have to do two things. We have to shut it down so that it can't proliferate in our communities. And we got to teach our people to delink from it. Because right now we're addicted to anti-Black masochistic lyricism and narratives.
2: Yep.
1: We have been conditioned into it. That's why I want to use the recovery paradigm. We got to get our heads back. That's the spirit. Any African traditional spiritual system asks you, who owns your head? Who has control of your ori? We don't have control of the ori. Because we got hip hop heads and we got crack heads and we got weed heads and all other kind of heads because they own our head. So you can't skip over that and you can't ask them to do better because they are not going to do better. That would go against the oath that they take. Then, but you can't do that if number two, which is the hardest thing right here, right now that we don't want to deal with. We can't do none of this if we don't break the addiction that our people have to money. Because if you have a price, they're going to buy your ass.
2: Yep.
1: And that's where the selling out and the prostitution and the traitorism comes in. Because we are literally hoeing ourselves on behalf of white supremacy. Because the deal is, massa, I will do and say anything you want me to do and say.
2: If you pay me.
1: I will look how you just pay me. And when Steve Harvey did that gorilla joke, when he's talking about the bull from Planet of the Apes that died, I can't remember his name.
2: Yeah.
1: And Steve Harvey was joking and like, yeah, I couldn't believe his brother played the ape until I found out he was making $4 million. And then Steve Harvey started jumping across the stage like an ape and said, I play an ape for $4 million.
2: Yep.
1: Well, we got people playing apes for $4. And that's the bargain that many of us have made. We live in a culture, I don't care whether it's religious, you go to church, wherever, you could be on the streets, wherever. The motto is, as long as you're getting paid, everything is okay. And until we can break that spiritual, demonic sense of who we are as a people, we're not going to be able to free our children and free ourselves and then do the thing we need to do third, which the brother's saying, and we also have to do it. I don't mean third in any order. I'm saying these things have to be done separately. Is then you create the platforms where we big up. Not only do we big them up, we also got to protect and we got to promote those brothers and sisters who are creating opportunities for the positive expression and the powerful expression and the liberatory expression of what it means to be Black. I'm not talking about this stuff. They're talking about Black excellence. I'm talking about Black revolutionary, powerful thought. And right now we are falling and failing in all three of those areas. We got a price. They can meet our price. We are not amplifying in independent spaces and places the revolutionary messaging that we need for our people. And we have not stopped the rapid fire artillery that's aimed at our consciousness and owning our heads. And this is important because every political education movement, particularly for masses of people, have music and entertainment and edutainment as a part of it. I shared this book with the young brothers, Thunder from the Mountains. And it's a selection of the poems and the songs and the chants from the Mau Mau movement. Because when a people are functionally illiterate, they were brought into their consciousness to rise up and rebel against the British by way of song and dance and chant. That's why the European global white supremacy system understands that this is a battlefield. Because they've been tested in battle by a people who've been militarized and nationalized and politically educated through what we now call hip hop music, which is just simply a chant and some words put to a rhythm to educate and elevate the masses of your people. And they decided to use that for demonic intent. That's in front of us. And we as warrior brothers have not been at the forefront. Last but not least, for the brother that called from Orlando. I agree with the sentiments, but again, language is important. It's not that they don't have a purpose, our young people. It's that they have been purposed against us. And that's a different fight. Because, again, it's almost like the ignorant thing. If they're not acting out of lack of purpose. Their purpose has been weaponized because we've sold over their consciousness such that they have come back as self-hating individualists. And the problem is that, again, Bobby Wright, Francis Cresswell, and Amos Wilson, Frantz Fanon, the list goes on. They told us that this is what's going to happen when you let them control your head. Last but not least, and that's why I've been trying to warn people, pay attention, because along with this now, America is doing this very slick counterinsurgency campaign where everywhere you look right now, they're telling you that, yes, we understand Black people. Racism is trauma and all this kind of stuff. And the answer is therapy. They are prescribing marijuana. They're prescribing ayahuasca. They're prescribing forms of LSD, and they're saying go on online, BetterHelp therapy. They are trying to continue their version of the new modern mental assault against Black consciousness. Do not let these people control. Do not let them into our mental space. A mind is a terrible thing to waste. It's even more terrible to let your enemies control. We got to stop letting our enemies control the Black mind. And we got to make that our number one spiritual commitment going forward, or we have no chance in any other area.
2: Brother Kwamina.
3: Yeah, man, that was, I mean.
2: I know you heard
3: him. I heard him. I heard him loud and clear.
2: Oh,
3: loud and clear. Got to get back control. I know I talked about a lot of ways how they tricked us and things that they've done. And I mentioned that what we heard at Tulane a couple years ago, a year and a half ago. And I forgot to share when I was talking about that. You know, we never heard back from the NCAA about the music that they were playing at these games. We know that's done in arenas all over the place.
2: Mm-hmm.
3: But when we talked to Tulane, we did speak with the athletic director and their assistants, and they assured us in letters. We got the information that they will not be doing that anymore. They didn't realize that that was the content, because we shared with them the content of some of those songs. And they assured us they would not be playing that anymore. So, I mean, those are sort of things that we can do while as we get back control and start having more mediums where we play the music or the content that our people need to be hearing. We control that. In the meantime, we have to stop them. And whether we stop them in that manner, writing letters, whether we stop them by protesting or shutting stuff down, by any means necessary, like Malcolm said, we have to stop them from using our mass media to brainwash our children. There was a statement, we were talking about the youth and how the youth know what's going on with this music. When we speak, matter of fact, we spoke at a Malcolm X program in Greenville, South Carolina, with Sister Fia Mungaza, Sister SNCC veteran, this sister out there with the Malcolm X grassroots movement. And one of the questions we asked when we spoke there, and we said, youth, we don't want y'all to say nothing. And we asked the question, if Young Metro don't trust you, and ask the adults to answer that question. Do y'all know the answer to that question?
2: Wait a minute.
3: If Young Metro don't trust you.
2: Mm-mm. No. Go ahead.
3: Anybody know it?
2: Brother Jamari?
1: No, I don't. I'm like Richard. I listened to one drill music song just for that video. for the session. And I was devastated.
3: Man. So we asked that question, and then we said, okay, all right, adults. Now, youth, answer the question. If Young Metro don't trust you, and they usually respond in unison, I'm going to shoot you.
2: Mm.
3: And what that is, that's DJ Metro Boomin and Future saying the word. And in 2016, we're in Chicago, there were 780 homicides that year. That was end of the year in 2016. Before the first month of 2017, in January, once again, the NoHeart station, the iHeart station, did their top 10 at 8 o'clock, whatever time they do it. And out of the top 10, five of the songs said, if Young Metro don't trust you, I'll shoot you, including XBITCH from Future, and I forgot who, I think 21 Savage. That was the song from Kanye West, Stretch Out My Hands to My Father. They said, if Young Metro don't trust you, I'm going to shoot you. Big Sean had a cut, a really cool cut he made out, but he said in that song, if Young Metro don't trust you, I'm going to shoot you. Lil Uzi Vert had a song called You Was Right. He met a sister in the club. he wanted to get with her. He told this guy told him, you know, you should take her in the bathroom and have your way with her. He said, nah. So he took her home, got with her, found out a little bit later she was with five other dudes. So he was mad, and in retaliation, he kidnapped her sister. He had sex with her sister and made her vanish, made her disappear. This is a song in the top 10. And by the way, if Young Metro don't trust you, I'm going to shoot you. And the last song that was in the top 10 that night was a song called Bad and Bougie, which I'm sure all of us know, by the Migos. And if Young Metro don't trust you, I'm going to shoot you. That was in 2017. Here we are in 2024. Metro Boomin, Young Metro, and Future come out with an album. On that album, the album was entitled We Don't Trust You. And going back to We Don't Trust You, what you going to do? You're going to shoot
1: him. Right.
3: And that's the album where Kendrick Lamar had his big hit. And then it came back. That was number one. It came back later last year with We Still Don't Trust You as another album that went number one. So they haven't stopped. And they ain't trying to stop. Just the NBA had LaMelo Ball's brother and the Ball brother, the one that didn't make the NBA. He has a song called Tweaker. He talks about he trusts God, cash, and his Glock. They playing this at the NBA All-Star game. Mm. The same NBA that's going to sanction Ja Morant for toting the gun or flashing the gun, listening to NBA Youngboy and other ratchet rappers. So this stuff is, bro, so pervasive. And this dude got a $10 million contract from, what's his name, the guy in charge of Universal Music Group, Sir Lucian Grange. He was Lucian Grange, and I think Britain hit him upside the head, won him swords because they loved what he was doing with the music, giving this man a multi-million dollar contract to put out a song about killing people. So it's still going on. And again, we got to stop them. We got to organize to stop them. So, bro, that's where we at, man. And we got to start putting more effort into that. This is a serious time. Like you said earlier, our brother talked about what's going on in the Mama Land. We talk about Malcolm's 100th anniversary. It's also Fanon's 100th anniversary. It's also Lumumba's 100th anniversary. Also Robert Williams' 100th anniversary. And there was one other brother, too, that put in that good work. But it's in 1925. And we got to get serious. And they know, like we know, once our youth wake up and get serious, you know, we can make some serious changes. But as long as they keep pushing this kill our own people, hate myself music, N-bomb dropping music, we're going to be in trouble. We got to put a stop to that.
2: Let me go to Philadelphia again. And Richard, if you got to do
4: I got it. Yeah.
2: Okay.
4: I'll get back.
2: Let's go to Philadelphia. Philadelphia?
5: Hey, Brother Elliot, Brother Richard, Brother Shamari, and what's the brother just for? What's his name, Elliot? I'm sorry. I can't get the brother's name.
2: Brother Quabana.
5: Brother Quabana, how you doing, good brother?
3: I'm doing good, brother. Good. Thank you. How are you?
5: I'm doing fine. I'll praise be to Allah. You know, I'm listening to y'all brothers, and y'all brothers making so many good points about this girl music, and you see the total disconnect between the black community and the black politicians, because as Brother Elliot alluded to earlier in the show, you know, several of these black politicians, the reason why they don't take action, they talk at a both-sided mouth because they know a lot of these drill music is produced by these white Jews, and so they get money from AIPAC and all these people, they look the other way. They'll sit there and talk about put down the guns, like Brother Elliot said, but it's just Wendell Justin just talking because they're in the bed with these people and stuff. And to show you how invasive this thing is, several years ago, Brother Quabana and Brother Shamari, I was at a meeting with Brother Robert Gray, the late Brother Robert Gray. He was a community organizer. He had a group called the Freedom Reconstruction League. He used to be a host on the Terrestrial Radio Station. He had a meeting back in 2004 or 5, and his nephew, who's a conscious rapper, his name is The Last Emperor. And he had told us at that meeting and stuff, he said that when he went out to L.A., with several other aspiring, you know, young rappers from around the country, they met with these white Jews inside a big boardroom in L.A. And he said that the brothers that were saying it was for the conscious rap, the Jew didn't even hesitate. He told them, look, man, he said, y'all waste y'all time coming here. He said, because we don't pay millions of dollars to hear conscious rap. We want to hear the raw stuff, the bitches, the whores, the niggas, the kill this. And this white Jew would look these young black men and tell them that. I mean, he had no problem. He said it just like you saying you're going to get a bottle of water. I mean, it's like it was no problem. See, this is what they think of. This is the dehumanization and what they think about people. So he said that, he said, well, I can't do that. He said, I'm not going to say that kind of filth to my people, no matter how much money you pay. So he said, how many couple other brothers that was like-minded walked out? He said, several other brothers stayed there and signed on the dotted line. Said they don't mind calling their women bitches and whores and calling our people niggas. As long as they get paid the big bucks, they signed on. And see, there's the situation that you have. You got a Negro like Snoop Dogg, who's 50, almost 60-something years old now, 50-something, still calling himself a nigga, still calling himself a gangster rapper. I mean, this is the kind of mindset, man. I mean, so, and them kind of niggas got to be set aside. And like you say, Brother Kwame and Brother Shamari, they got to be isolated. We got to educate our people to know that that's not the way, because these niggas are paid still just to destroy their own people, and they got to be isolated, ostracized from the black community. There's no question about that. That they are detriment to our young people, young brothers and sisters rise about thinking highly of themselves, so our young children chin don't drop, and they can look cold their hair high and know they got a purpose in this world, that they not no bitches, and they not no whores, and they not no niggas and thugs, but they intelligent young black and women that can make a contribution to their community. And that's what we got instill in them, and isolate them sorry Negroes that want to put their filth in our community. And I'll just, you know, leave it at that, Ellen. Now I'll get off, because I know you pressed for time, and I'll listen to the rest of the show.
2: Thanks for your contribution.
5: You're welcome.
1: Yeah, I encourage people to look up the definition of cultural genocide. We use that word. We need to know what it means, and we need to know even genocide. And there's a special supposed prohibition in both cultural genocide and genocide, you know, where, you know, children are supposed to be off limits, and yet you're watching a campaign that's intentionally waging war against children.
2: Yes.
1: You can call it psychological war, but it's intentional warfare against children. And you know, we as the men, supposed warriors in the village, have, you know, we have not done our best fighting work in this venue. I will say there's a couple of things, and I'm not co-signing the artists or whatever. And again, when we lay this in our children's lap, I think it's the most cowardly thing we can do. You know, we're the stewards of this. We the ones who let this reign supreme in our homes and our communities. And it's a sign that we don't have control over the socialization of our children. And that's really what we need to regain. But I liked parts of They Clone Tyrone, because I think that in this own way, it was getting at what we're talking about. This idea of the social engineering of urban black life at so many levels. I think a lot of that was represented in that little movie. So I would encourage people to check that out again. There's a song by a guy named Gregory Porter called Musical Genocide. I think it's one of the most powerful little jazz songs because, you know, not very many people on the inside of the industry confront this directly in the terms of genocide. And are y'all familiar with the song? It's a nice jazz piece by him. He said, you know, he says, I will not submit, nor will I commit musical genocide. And he talks about, you know, the role of music in this thing. So clearly, as an inside the system artist, he's very clear about the impact of what he does as an artist. And he makes his declaration that you can never get him to commit musical genocide. And last but not least, Elliot, man, I really want to work with you or figure out a way where we can make the science of this that you was dropping accessible to our people so that they get it. I think a good movie that does it, but it doesn't deal with any of the racial stuff. The animated movie Inside Out, Part 1 and 2, did a very good job of breaking down some of the way that the young brain works, the amygdala and the feeling system and things of that nature. And the other thing that I would add, you talked about the serotonin and the glutamides and the, you know, the amygdala. But another thing that we're inundated with is called the anxiety stress hormone. It's called cortisol.
2: Mm-hmm.
1: And that cortisol trigger and response and the effect that it particularly has on our women. And, you know, research shows you that, you know, there was this time when we talked about the crack babies, but the transmission of high levels of cortisol from the mother's milk to the child is even more dangerous on the child's mental development than the kind of this idea of the crack baby. And that cortisol is really what triggers that stress anxiety that allows you to see everything as a threat or to kind of numb yourself because you get over anxious about everything. So you develop a numbing, like almost that fight flight response that they're talking about. And so when our sisters are, you know, single mothers having to carry these burdens that, by the way, we made normal. We act like single motherhood and single parenthood is normal. We've normalized dysfunctional realities in our Black family life. And we got to really begin to alleviate some of the stress that Black women and particularly Black mothers are undertaking, because that stress is being passed intergenerationally.
2: Yes.
1: And it's also one of the things that opens up the Black mind and the child's mind to be receptive to this negative, denigrating, self-hating messaging. Normal people would resist identifying themselves as niggas or bitches or calling themselves, you know, a glorilla. Like, that's not normal behavior. And it's not normal because we're dealing with generations that have been inundated with the cortisol transmission, the anxiety, what's that hormone, coupled with, like you said, the serotonin, the glutamides, and then that's not to mention the artificial things that we're ingesting in our food and the drugs that people are using. So we've been set up for this destruction over a long period of time, and it's time for us to draw a scratch line regarding it. And it's time for Black men to be at the forefront of that. Yeah, the analysis that we do and what we talk about, and yeah, Word Radio ain't said this and that, whatever. On this joint, brothers, I don't care what you say you about. We've been on our hands. And when you know that they're coming for your children and your children's children, if the men don't stand up, the people gonna fall. So this is a man's call. Men, it's time for us to man up on the front of understanding that we're living through acts of cultural genocide that have been decades in processing. So we're very late to the struggle. So we got to come with our A game when we join the struggle.
2: Listen, before we leave tonight, I want to get both Brother Shamari and Brother Kwabena to let us know some of the things that you're planning upcoming and hopefully things that you know, y'all could do together, or we could do together. Brother Kwamina, because I know that you've been involved up there in New York City with Dr. McIntosh. Y'all were on the program. This was a while ago. But talk about some of the upcoming things. And you talked about when you were here before and you worked along with the brother here. But now you got Brother Shamari here. So it's somebody here that you know, that some work can be accomplished through. So go ahead, Brother Kwamina, and I'm passing to Brother Shamari.
3: Yeah, Brother Shamari, we got to definitely exchange information, man, and stay in touch on this. What we want to do soon with the Nubian Leadership Circle, we have working shops, and so we're going to deal with this resolution that's been sitting there for 5 years. We're going to get back on that Black Music Month, which starts in a couple of weeks after Malcolm's birthday tomorrow and Africa Liberation Day next weekend. And then the weekend after that is, you know, it's Black Music Month. And so we're going to deal with that during that time and then go from there. Also, we're working on a database of all the Kill Black People radio stations that are throughout the country. And again, we're going to reach out to these city officials. These mayors get together and, you know, in these, and what like Bro Diallo calls them, these containment areas where we're struggling to survive the U.S. And most of them, just one, not two or three radio stations that are, again, constantly telling us to kill each other. And we want to get with these mayors and say, hey, look, these are the ones, got to deal with them. You know, if we have that resolution passed in New York City, the biggest city in the country, you know what can happen. And we shared a letter with you too, brother, that we sent out to each and every council person, ourselves, Dr. McIntosh, the aforementioned Brother Creamer, who wrote that book, Who Stole a Soul, and our sister from Educate to Empower, Sister Marcia. The four of us got together and divvied them out, and we sent letters to each and every council member, said, please, we need y'all to hear this resolution and pass this resolution. If it was about any other group of people, you wouldn't even have to, the resolution wouldn't even have to be done because you wouldn't have played it. Only about Black people. So those are things, a couple of things we got to do. We got to get our people organized and get our youth involved and let them know what's going on. And a lot of them know. Again, the most pushback we get when we struggle with this Clear Airways project comes from the adults. Exactly. The youth be like, yo, they hear it. It's, oh, yeah. Sometimes they be like, man, I can't believe they said that in song. You know, so the youth know because they're the targets. and just got to let them know that we can stop them, that we can't organize and stop them, and we got to put it at work. So,
2: hey, Brother Kwabena, you sent me that the letter that you presented to council up there in New York, but can you send me a copy of the resolution itself?
3: Yes, we can.
2: Because in the different cities, we don't have to reinvent the wheel. The same language can be used because the same thing is going on in all of these cities. So we don't have to reinvent the wheel. And some folks that I'm involved with here have meetings with some of these council people here. So maybe this can be introduced here in Philadelphia.
3: Brother Russell sent it to us from Philadelphia. That's where he is. Him and our Carvinar. They got the station in actually to go under in Wilmington, Delaware. But they got that done there. And we used that letter to modify it in a little bit in Gary and then the same one in New York. So yeah, it's you're right. Don't have to reinvent it.
2: Good, Brother Jamari. Give us a count of some of the things that you're doing, and I can't wait to put both of you in touch. Go ahead.
1: Yeah, and I want to reconnect with the Brother Carvin because we had him on the air a while ago when he was doing the Rage Against the Ratchet, man. I don't want to put words in the brother's mouth, but you know, we had the same experience, man. Our black adults have not gotten on the forefront of this issue. You know, we love to talk about the children, but our black adults have been the ones that have been indifferent. You know, when we went against, you know, No Heart Radio, Power 99, and, you know, you organize a thing and you got like eight people show up. You know, it's tough. So anyway, we got to start taking this serious, but a couple things coming up. I encourage everybody May 23rd, 5:30 to 8:30 p.m. on Parkside Avenue, what they call the container village, with 4th District Container Village. That's where Brother Oba Sankofa, who was just on, is having his Hip Hop Olympics. And he's been encouraging old heads to come out and just be there so that, you know, we can be, you know, there for the young people who are going to get up there and just ply. You know, this is not a professional hip hop show. These are just some young people that he teaches, and they're going to do the 10 elements of hip hop. And he wants some of the old heads to be out there just so that the young people can, you know, be affirmed by adult presence. So May 23rd, 5:30 to 8:30 p.m. I encourage people, and my brother was talking about purposing. There's a day that we can galvanize around. We're going to definitely do something here in Philly. I have something scheduled for the Rotunda from 4 to 7. But I think if we can figure out how we can do multiple cities and really engage in the repurposing of African children, highlighting what's going on in the Sahel reunification, as well as other liberation struggles across the African continent. I think doing that on June 16th, which is the Africa Union's, formerly OAU's, Day of the African Child, in commemoration of the Soweto Uprising. So June 16th, projects small or large, if we could figure out how to coordinate them so that we're sending up a very common energy on that day. I really would like to work with you brothers and anybody else out there listening in order to bring that about. Again, that's June 16th, 2025. It's a Monday, the Day of the African Child. I've really been trying for a long time to get us over here, stateside, United States side, to really join our brothers and sisters across the Caribbean and the African Union in commemorating this day where dozens of children were massacred just because they wanted to be taught in their own African language, and they wanted to learn things that they felt would be liberatory, and they were gunned down in Soweto. So let me just stop there. I have my work up for the love of black children, strategies to overcome the hate. And I don't want to go into a lot of detail, but you know, in the book that we wrote almost 20 years ago, this moment when it looked like, you know, our people would become self-hating and individualistic. And you know, is here upon us. So we got to do something about that. So we're going to really go on a campaign. I'm entitling For the Love of Black Children, Strategies to Overcome the Hate in Response to Why Our Children Hate Us, which we wrote 20 years ago. I do want to leave on two positive notes. I think it's positive. A few years ago, there was this attempt to bring some kind of, I don't know, you know, back when they were doing these reality TV series, when they first started getting popular, they wanted to do something called Shorties, Get Shorty or something Shorty, trying to highlight this brother that had like 20 children by 19 different women and all. It was just stupid. Similar to this Good Times thing that Steph Curry is doing. And a group of us created a coalition across the country, and it was called the Stop Shorty Movement. And then we were able to stop Shorty from airing. And it's interesting, that, again, this conversation about, well, he's getting paid, and, you know, we need to figure out how black people can get paid. You know, luckily we were able to overcome that stupid argument. But that's the same argument with the music that we're dealing with now. Somehow American dollar sanitizes all the bull crap that is going on. And so we can win these campaigns when we work together. Last but not least, I think a very emerging front of music for us to really wrap our arms around so that we can prevent happening to it what we allow happening to hip hop, and that is Afrobeats music. I think we need to be very proactive around how we prevent Afrobeats music from following the same path that hip hop has followed, because Afrobeats music is taking the world by storm, and it's taking the black world by storm. And we can really begin to put a protective barrier around that form of music to prevent happening to it what we allow happening to hip hop.
2: Brothers, thanks for being on the program, and I'm looking forward to your return. We'll talk to you soon. Brother Kwabena.
3: Man, all right, brother. Appreciate you, man. 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
2: I'll be in touch with you, brother.
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2: 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And then he doubles back on Wednesday evening, the same time, 7 to 9 p.m. On Thursday, the spot is always there for the Black Liberation Movement in Mississippi. 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On Friday, Time for an Awakening from 8 until, and on Sundays, Pinckney to Pinckney, scheduled from 5 to 6. And then Time for an Awakening from 6 until. I want to thank everybody for listening to the program this evening. Lively discussion as always, and we'll be back on Friday, Lord willing, to continue on this path towards an awakening. Peace.

0: 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Proverbs 4:7 states, "Wisdom is the principal thing, therefore get wisdom. All that getting, get an understanding." 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The number to reach us to join the conversation this evening is 215-490-9832. 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
7: History is a clock that people use to tell their political and cultural time of day. It is also a compass that people use to find themselves on the map of human geography. History tells of people where they have been and what they have been, where they are and what they are. Most important, history tells a people where they still must go, what they still must be. The relationship of history to the people is the same as the relationship of a mother to her child.
0: 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It's 7:12 on this Sunday edition of Time for an Awakening. Before we get started with our program this evening, I want to welcome in my co-host, Philadelphia activist and tour guide at the African American Museum. Here in Philadelphia at 7 Denard Street, Brother Richard is with us. Brother Richard.
8: Yes, sir, Brother Elliot.
0: How are you, sir?
8: I'm in one of those moments again. I'm in one of those, as we go through this month of, re-energizing our, commitment to being centered in our own history. Utilizing this whole month, Black History Month, to reemphasize our 365 days of being within our own Blackness in every aspect. I'm in a thoughtful moment, Elliot, that I would like to share with the Time for Awakening, you and the Time for Awakening audience, to kind of help me understand or help me get centered again where we are in America, where Black people is in America. And more importantly, Elliot, what is the leadership qualifications and what are the leadership qualities and how do we evaluate the leadership that we are dealing with as we move through this particular time right now? I'm okay. I'm okay.
0: Richard, You know, when we talk about this program, it's a history and current events program based in our culture. And that's what we try to do, is compare our struggle now to history and whether this is anything new or whether the mindset of the people that we're dealing with that had been enemies of our people since we came to these shores has changed any.
8: Yeah.
0: So, you know, a lot of times in my place of business, I hear conversations with our people and they talk about Trump and what these people are doing like it's some type of an anomaly.
8: Right.
0: Like he's a strange being from another planet that he's just dropped here and has basically put a Svengali curse over Europeans in this country. They talk about him like, oh, he's the Antichrist. He's this, that. And, you know, I try to let the people know that these people's mindset hasn't changed.
8: So, not at all.
0: I mean, how are they viewing this? This is puzzling, not only to me. I mean, well, it's not really puzzling. It's just, sometimes it's strange to hear how people talk about this in that perspective. But more importantly, what is the responsibility of black leadership in this? Because if you remember, Richard, all during this campaign, leading up to the election that happened in November, it was all types of campaigns in certain black areas about 2024. Money was going around to churches and some organizations, and they was having these sessions and running fear tactics and, you know, fear-mongering among black people about what you need to do in order to counteract this Republican administration coming in. But when they should have been taking the same tactic, no matter who was in, Democrat or Republican. But under some of our understanding, this Democratic Party was some type of friend to black people. And this Republican Party is a demon and a devil. Which that blanket should have been thrown over all of these parties and the participants in them, knowing what they were doing, knowing how they're supposed to react and interact with people once they get in these positions where black people use

0: gays or lesbians. I don't care who was giving you money. You're supposed to represent black folks and their interests. And when they don't, what is our responsibility? What do we do? And, and Richard, as we go, I'm because, you know, Maurice Carver, Black Men Screaming, has been doing that program for over 20 years. I want to add him into this conversation because he had an interesting program, I think last week, dealing with a similar topic. And, you know, he gets people, that, being that his show airs in different cities around the country, he gets emails from, you know, black folks from all over.
1: Right.
0: So I would like to kind of add him into this conversation to see how, not only how he's viewing this, but how, using history, we're supposed to view our elected officials and our struggle as a people moving forward. And I'm going to add him into this conversation. But go ahead, Richie. You can start it out, and then I'll bring Brother Maurice in.
2: Yeah, you know, and as I was thinking about this, and I'm glad, you know, Brother Maurice, because he always provides us, you know, almost daily. You know, I really enjoy the Time for Awakening audience that really continues to feed us, and I hope you don't mind me saying us, in the sense of the information from the perspective they get. We, you know, Brother Maurice, Brother Otis, you know, and others, providing that information that helps us be able, at least helps me, frame my reference. But as I was thinking about this, and I, you know, what struck me, Elliot, is two things to start off with for me was, on the first, and this centers, you know, something just maybe a few years I became aware of. Richard Wright Sr. in 1948, you know, it culminated in 1948, but he pushed forward to have Harry Truman pushed to Congress to have February 1st declared as National Freedom Day, right? And what struck me, I mean, we're in February, we always talk about Black History Month or Black History Week with Carter G. Woodson, but here someone advocated that we should recognize the 13th Amendment, the 13th, 14th, and 15th Amendment, and put forward this. And the one reason it came to me was because, you know, being in Philadelphia, Richard Wright Sr., you know, an enslaved person, pushed forward this. And he's one of those, you know, stalwart historical figures in Philadelphia who started a bank, ran a church, was a officer. And, you know, again, I say he started off as enslaved, became an officer in the Civil War, and thought that this was necessary for us to, you know, commemorate nationally about freedom, right? So, you know, that, you know, and that these members of this organization, you know, on that Saturday, on the first, they come together every day in Philadelphia, every year in Philadelphia, and acknowledge that. And I was saying, well, you know, not until recently I even heard. So I would even like to know if who in the Time for Awakening audience even know that there is on the books, a you know, National Freedom Day to celebrate, you know, that recognizes, you know, the 13th, 14th, and 15th Amendment. That was one thing that struck me, you know, in that, you know, as I'm walking through this. The other thing is this guy that is now the Undersecretary for Public Diplomacy. I take it you're aware of him, Elliot. Now, I have to be put forward my ignorance until, you know, now. But, you know, the talk around him. Have you heard this guy, Darrell Beatty? That's his name? Darren Beatty, who became the Undersecretary of the State Department of Public Diplomacy and Public Affairs?
0: No.
2: Now, this guy, they even saying, I mean, they're saying, and this goes to the point that you mentioned.

0: hey, right? They're saying this character is an outright white nationalist, right? I mean, just to emphasize a quote that he made, Mayor Bowser should take a knee as a sign of respect for MAGA. Tim Scott needs to learn his place and take a knee to MAGA. Black Lives Matter must take a knee to MAGA. This is who now is the Undersecretary of Public Diplomacy and Public Affairs. And the reason why it's so for me, because I've seen, you know, and I know we have been saying this election, which is beyond 47, is the reemergence of white nationalism. Right. I mean, and now what is the purpose? What is the role of the undersecretary? I'll just share that. The key responsibility: lead public diplomacy efforts. The undersecretary oversees the Department of Public Diplomacy, including cultural exchanges, education programs, and international broadcasting. Manages public affairs. The undersecretary is responsible for managing the Department of Public Affairs efforts, including media relations, speech writing, and strategic communication. I mean, it's more. Do I need to say more of what this person's role is and where he comes from, what he represents, and who, and in this moment, being placed in one of the, not just America domestic organizational structure, the State Department. And the State Department is the ones that send out people. You know, everybody talk about the CIA and the FBI and the other thing. But the State Department also has its role in relationship to this global imperialist America project, right? And look who we have there. And look where his frame of reference come from, you know. So here we have now Black people who are should recognize our history dealing with white nationalism up front and ugly. And what made me think of, and I'm thinking about this, as you say, in going to our history, it made me, and I've brought this up before, in the 1834 Declaration of Sentiment of the 5th Annual Convention, in their minutes, this is what they say. We rejoice. This is a part. It's more. We rejoice that we are thrown into a revolution where the contest is not for landed territory, but for freedom. The weapon's not carnal, but spiritual. Where struggle is not for blood, but for right. Where the bow is the power of God and the arrow the instrument of divine justice. While the victims are the devices of reason and the prejudice of human heart, it is in this glorious struggle for civil and religious liberty, for the establishment of peace on earth and goodwill to men, that we are morally bound by all the relatives to we owe to the authors of our being to enter the arena and boldly contend for victory. Now, that to me, that inspiration and that history and that basis of our political philosophy should be represented, and we should see some indication of that within the present leadership, regardless whether it be the legacy organizations, our political organizations, our career, our people who are professionals within the corporate arena, those who are a part of the social justice organization. This should be a representation. Correct me if I'm wrong, Ellie. Should this be the basis of what we should be able to see in leadership?
1: Yeah, I agree with you that those things you're talking about and strategies to make it real. And more importantly, the strategies.
0: Right. And we should be building. I mean, those strategies should be built on. From 1834. And that's why because I was saying to myself, I went like, well, what is it that means to us. You know, when we talk about white nationalism, and it made me go to Dr. Henderson's book, The Revolution Will Not Be Theorized, Cultural Revolution in the Black Power Era, who's looking over from a political, as a political scientist, because that statement in 1834, that's political. Is that not political?
1: Go ahead.
0: Is he not saying that's revolution? I mean, they're saying we're in a gauge in a revolution.
1: Mm-hmm.
0: Right? So when he goes, Dr. Henderson goes through the history and sees that, well, black people have been pushing for, from a nationalist perspective, over our, over the arc of our history. It isn't about, that wasn't about America. That wasn't about political parties. That wasn't about particularly our organization. That was about our relationship as a people and the environment we are in, dealing with and have been dealing with up to now, white nationalist agenda and utilizing the state, the government, federal and state and local, to implement and reinforce that. So somewhere along the line, I'm a little hazy about questioning about leadership, Elliot. I'm saying, well, wait a minute, because I don't hear that we're talking like that. I don't hear the political candidates bringing forth that to the black populace, and you know, I don't hear the religious organization bringing forth that to their religious congregation. In some cases, for those of us who are pan-Africanists or nationalists, I'm wondering if we are maintaining true to this mission. But what Dr. Henderson said, what is often lost in the appreciation of black nationalism as an ideology, thus the appropriate focus is considering it, its value as an ideology is an examination of it as a concept rather than a biography of individuals or groups that may be associated with it. We ain't talking about, and I mean, I understand, you know, because Black History Month comes to celebrating individual persons, but we should be celebrating, as you say, a strategic vision of what we see ourselves in America to be.
1: Well, Richard.
0: Yes.
1: I mean, listen, should we romanticize this as an ideology, or should this be a strategy to fight a racist society?
0: Exactly.
1: See, this is not a, you know, like, you know, I believe that maybe we should have a fusion government where everybody is, you know, everybody's treated fairly and everybody's equal. That's an ideology. Something that may or may not be true, and this society is not true. That's an ideology. Would you agree?
0: Yeah, that's an idea. That we can be able to have a multiracial, now it's multiracial or multicultural political relationship.
1: But that's not real. That's not what's happening. And it has never been what's happened in this country. So when those become facts, or when those facts are confronted with us, how are we supposed to deal with black leadership that in this, that is in the front line of this battle? You know, joining the conversation, I want to have Brother Maurice Carver from Black Men Screaming. And the program is in several cities all around this country and been airing for over 20 years. Brother Maurice, can you hear me?
2: Yes. How you doing?
1: Good, good. Listen, and I mentioned to Richard, because I don't know whether Richard caught your last program. And the conversation kind of was in this vein that we're talking. And being that you air in different cities and then get email responses and responses back from people all over, whether it's in Denver, San Francisco, down south, the different areas where you air, and up in New York City. What, in your estimation, how should we deal with black leadership? How should it be dealt with in times like this? Well, period. No, not just times like this. What is the community's response should be to black leadership, in your opinion? Should they be criticized? So, should we just kind of let them develop strategies on their own, which seems to be what's happening? Or how should we deal with this?
2: Well, I want to grace, peace, and truth to brother you and Brother Richard and to the Time for Awakening audience. You know, when I knew you invited me to come on the program and knowing that Richard, encyclopedia of knowledge that he is going to be on, I went back and I kind of started looking at things because I wanted to get a universal perspective as to what is leadership in the Black community and what was expected of Black leadership. When I'm talking to people around the country and getting information from different places that the show airs on, I found that a lot of individuals were confused as to what is meant as community. I heard Martin Luther King Jr. III talk about the beloved community, what y'all just finished talking about in terms of us all working together and doing all these things of that nature, but that's not how I define it. The beloved community is our community because we have to hold people accountable. So the answer to your question is about accountability whenever we're dealing with any leadership, because every person I went back to from the 1700s, 1600s, 1800s, 1900s, the 2000s or whatever, in terms of conscious Black leadership, were clear in terms of what the goal was. And that's unequivocal freedom and opportunity for our people. And that we have determined that we're going to stand up for those individuals. And that there has to be some type of level of accountability. But, you know, I was thinking about Dr. James McCune Smith. He had made a quote that kind of defines some of the stuff that we're dealing with right now. He said, "The great hindrance to the achievement of the free colored people is the want of unity in action. If we were to unite in the pursuit of any one object, I can imagine no possibility beyond our power to compass. But we are not united as a people. And the main reason why we are not united is that we are not equally oppressed. This is the great secret of our lack of union. We are not equally oppressed." And it goes back to the reason why some of these individuals have a different agenda that is separate from the community. Because as you always say, Brother Elliot, they got different marching powers. And I always say the people have forgotten that there's so many people that are not doing well. There's so many people that are suffering. But guess what? There's a wake-up call now. People are reaching out to me. I told people from the Washington, D.C. area, if you want to tell me what's going on. I know a couple of people that got laid off in that area based on what President Trump is doing. I said, instead of running to the other media, come to our media and tell us, brothers and sisters, what's going on. I got a message today where a person emailed me and said, "I dreamed that Trump signed an executive order that made all Black people illegal immigrants." And so now we're operating in the spirit of fear instead of the spirit of union. And I want to acknowledge something real quick. I want to acknowledge Baba Wes Johnson, because me and him have been communicating back and forth as what's been going on. Obviously, all of you know, even Time Awakened audience know that we're in the midst of Black History Month, but we're also in the midst of a Black struggle. And we're telling people that we're not shopping. We can't work there. We're not shopping there. So you already know that that's going on. And so part of the vetting process is we, as Black people, have to know where we can shop at. So me and Brother West have been going back and forth, sending information through our networks as to Black apps that are out there so that we can act on, you know, that idea of collective movement, moving in silence. So, again, in this conversation, you know, I go back to Brother Richard because, again, whenever I come on the show with Brother Richard, I always feel like I got to be on point. Because this brother is, I think he's just a griot. He has, you know, such knowledge. And so, again, I sent you something, Brother Elliot. I don't know if you got a chance to see it, but Lerone Bennett Jr.
1: You know what? I clipped that. So, I think I'll play
2: Okay,
1: it.
2: I'm not going to say anything about it because I thought that was I said to you that that is a powerful statement, Esther, but I want to drop back to something real quick because, again, there's this argument, and again, these arguments, this is not anything new as to the direction of black people. We've had this type of conversation, but I want people to understand that because of our lack of knowledge of history, we tend to make the same mistakes, and we don't even understand on the shoulders on which we stand. You know, I was reading William Wells Brown, right? He was a contemporary of Frederick Douglass, and he said, "All I demand for the black man is that the white people shall take their heels off his neck and let him have a chance to rise by his own efforts." Sounds a lot like Malcolm, doesn't it? 100%. He said, "I was not only hunting for my liberty, but also hunting for my name." Interesting. He said, "Also, this is called the land of the free and the home of the brave. It is called the asylum of the oppressed, and some have foolishly enough called it the cradle of liberty." He said, "If it's the cradle of liberty, they have rocked the child to death." These are people throughout history that fought and struggled and laid the foundation of liberty and justice for us. You know, he matter of fact, his biggest struggle, and Richard probably already knows this and stuff, the audience out there, he said that the Constitution cannot be redeemed. That's why probably a lot of people don't like him, because he was like, because, you know, Douglass and them believe that the Constitution can be redeemed. And it can be. If it can be, these people are being forced to live up to the words that they have talked about. So, again, I'm listening to people that I told them, you know, I said, remember Aesop Fabled, the ant and the grasshopper? You know, and I said to people, winter is coming. Well, winter's here now. A lot of y'all was busy dancing in the streets. Y'all was running around here. Y'all was, you know, I was laughing because, you know, the Super Bowl is going on now. I know a lot of these people are watching that, and you got Kendrick Lamar going to be performing. And I thought about myself. I said, oh, yeah, it's interesting because black people went from say it loud, I'm black and I'm proud, young, gifted, and black, to not like us. And we're dancing. We're dancing to a dirge. It's not a celebration. And it really frustrates me. So, Richard, I wanted to, you know, point back to Lerone Bennett Jr. just for a second, just in terms of him. I know you probably read The Challenge of Blackness. Mm-hmm. And even in there, Richard, you see he takes time to touch base on every different group. Doesn't he talk about the responsibility of the people in what is it, music? I don't know if I can put the right category. I mean, is music a powerful tool to speak to the issues of black people? Because, again, Brother Elliot has pointed out, and I don't know if anybody understands that, I was, you know, I'm pulling old articles from old black newspapers. I'm looking at things from going on in the 30s, the 40s, the 50s, and 60s. And I said to myself, where is that connection any longer to be able to communicate? People will say that it's the internet. You know, it's TikTok and Facebook. But I don't know. So I want to stop there. I don't want to dominate the conversation. I just had a lot of things in my mind, and I just want to respond to you, Richard, one more thing, and I'll shut up, is that when you were talking about the 1940s or whatever, it made me start thinking about the Negro, the publication that they did, was it Negro Dilemma, back in the 1940s, Ralph Bunche did his piece on that, and then you had the incident with Isaac Woodard, who was blinded, and then in 1948, they brought about the desegregation of the military and the first Civil Rights Commission and stuff of that nature. So, you know, there seems to always have to be some type of dramatic thing that has happened. So I would argue that in June 2023, June 29th, I think to be exact, was when affirmative action died. In two cases, the students versus the fair admission at the University of North Carolina, students versus a fair admission, students for a fair admission versus Harvard University, the decision which eliminated affirmative action. See, I want to change the language. Let's stop talking about DEI and let's go back to what our people fought for. Let's go back to affirmative action, which is talking about us. I'm not worried about anybody else because they're not worried about me. I don't hear any other group sticking up or saying anything about it. Now I hear a lot of people running, trying to get cover on any black people. But the thing is, though, we cannot lose focus on what the goal is. Black leadership has been remiss in their ability to do their job. We have 62 people that call themselves black in the Congress. Probably 58 that caucus with the Congressional Black Caucus, which is headed by Yvette D. Clark. And I just went through some of the new bills that they were announcing for February, whatever, just to see if they were doing anything pertaining to trying to curtail what President Trump is doing with these executive orders and devastating not only the federal government in Washington, D.C., but around the country. I remember most black people, I don't know if you realize, black, the audience, that 20% of black people work for the federal government. And again, you know, in those particular communities that are around Washington, D.C., I'm sure will be devastated. So I wanted to see if they are putting in any type of bill to stop them. But I'm watching because, remember, this is the last thing, and I am shutting up. They have to extend the debt ceiling. This is an opportunity where we can see black leadership step up and rise to the occasion and say that we're not going to extend this debt ceiling if you're going to destroy black communities and black laws and black rights. We're going to stand ground with our people and our community. And unfortunately, I haven't seen that. I've seen a lot of stuff, as I told Brother Ellie, dealing with, we want to acknowledge, you know, these sororities and this resolution to acknowledge this particular group or to honor certain individuals. But I looked at them. All those individuals, they were talking about honoring, which are great things. Muhammad Ali, the brothers and sisters that fought during the Civil War. But what about the living today?
1: Richard, I want to play this. You sent it to me, Richard. And, you know, it kind of dovetails on what Maurice said earlier about a lot of our people not being affected by society. We're not equally yoked. In other words, and not being affected as some people are, a small segment, when most of our people are. But these people have been shrewd and used that quote unquote talented 10th and the idea that Du Bois was pushing for the upliftment of all of us to just uplift a few. And then their minds is poisoned against the overwhelming majorities of black people. You sent me a clip there from Roland Martin's program. And he had a minister that was the head of the AME church in D.C. Richard, I want to play some of that clip to, and I might stop at a certain segments to get your thoughts. On what you're hearing, because it seems as though to me that now all of a sudden this is becoming real to people that it might not have been real to before. Would you grasp that same thing, Richard?
0: Yes, and I probably would characterize it differently, but we can do that as we go through it.
1: Well, I'm gonna put this on so we can kind of hear this, all of us and listening audience too, and let's go into some of this, if I can find it here. Hold it a second. I think this is it.
3: This is about power. Control, money, and what they are doing They are attacking the civil rights infrastructure, yes, which is the economic infrastructure, oh, yeah, of Black America.
4: Oh, yes. Another challenge, Roland, is the church has failed Black people. So let's be clear. The majority of the Black church has been conservative and I think has been captured by white evangelical theology. Mm-hmm. The Black prophetic church has always been a minority movement, but a strong one punching above our weight. The challenge I see is that preachers like me have abdicated the theologies of Harriet Tubman and of Nat Turner, have abdicated the theologies of Richard Allen and others who understood that what we have to do is there is no salvation not tethered to human physical and economic freedom. And so if you read the first chapter of Exodus that talks about the folk looking out and seeing the numbers of the enslaved increasing, and they say, we must destroy them. We will kill their sons and we will take their girls for ourselves. Were it not for those midwives in the text, the people would have been destroyed. And I want to offer thanks to our sisters who time and time again have saved us, have stood up. Now it's time for us to work together and to see that this is rooted in white demographic anxiety,
3: yep,
4: and a hatred of seeing anybody not white in power.
3: Yep.
1: Now, let me stop there, Richard. Let me stop there for some of this. That minister admitted that it was a failure of the Black church. You got that right, Richard?
0: Right. Yeah.
1: Now, we talked about this on the program before. That before there was any Black elected officials, it was the church that was standing in this lurch between the race of society and our people. So he admits here as a minister that it's been a failure of the Black church because they've adopted you heard him say, a white evangelical. And listen, cut to the chase. They have adopted a white mentality in dealing with their own people. Is that what he's saying, Richard?
0: And what I wanted to do is frame that we have had two different strands. One who has been accommodationist, and you can call that being, you know, taking on white, and one has been, I'm going to call it, what they call radical conservative nationalists. And it's been what he described there is that accommodationist positioning, and that is what Du Bois to what Brother Maurice brought up in 1948. That's what Du Bois said, right? When he was speaking to that the Boulé, that talented 10th, right? When he was talking about the leadership. If you go to that speech, what did he say?
1: Yeah, but right now he's dealing with the church, and rightfully so, because that's where it basically started. Before there was any elected officials, it was the church.
0: Right. Now, as an institution, right.
1: He said,
0: but they still had that same ideological split, is the point I'm making. Though that's the institution, there was ministers that were very radical and those who were accommodating. That's the only point I'm making. I agree with you, but that's the point I'm making.
1: Now, he said that they've had abandoned
0: right.
1: the philosophy of Nat Turner. Now, he mentioned Harriet Tubman, but our mother wasn't a minister. He did mention Richard Allen. He didn't,
0: right.
1: he didn't mention Denmark Vesey. He didn't
0: right.
1: mention Henry Holland Garnett.
0: Right.
1: He didn't mention Henry McNeil Turner.
2: Can I jump in just for a second?
1: Go ahead.
2: Because you mentioned Henry Holland Garnett, and it was something I remember that he said, and I wrote it down, that it speaks to this particular issue. And he says, your condition doesn't absolve you from your moral obligation. The diabolical injustice by which your liberties are clothed down, neither God nor angels or just men command you to suffer a single moment. Therefore, it is your solemn and imperative duty to use every means, both moral, intellectual, and physical, that promises success. He was a minister. He said that in 1843. And so you're 100% right when you go back and you're talking about the history of all of these men that came out of the pulpit that used Christianity as a tool for freedom. And again, you're 100% right, Brother Elliot, that of course, once, and you have talked about it several times in your show, when the economics, those programs that were started, and I'm sure you're going to elaborate on it, those programs got started and we started taking money in the churches. We that money bought silence from the pulpit.
1: Well, I mean, that minister is saying it without me saying it. I'm going to go back and keep on playing, but I just want to stop it there because he basically took responsibility on the church. He said he didn't try to eliminate himself from that responsibility.
0: Right.
1: He said that they stopped talking about, and listen, we know, and I'm not a church goer, but I do know that the average person, I'm talking about the black people that go to church, they don't even have a clue who Nat Turner was. And this man was a minister, Denmark Vesey. They don't even talk about these men in the church. They ought to be ashamed of themselves. But maybe through this foolish racist that have come out the closet, see, because we've been dealing with too many of them been in the closet, and some of our people have bought this foolishness. But this guy, he's out of the closet. He don't care what you think. And maybe some of our people need to be smacked in the face or hit upside the head before they realize, hey, we got to do something about this.
0: Mm-hmm.
1: Now, I'm going to just continue on with this. I might stop at another area, too, as we go forward.
4: And we will take their girls for ourselves. Were it not for those midwives in the text, the people would have been destroyed. And I want to offer thanks to our sisters who time and time again have saved us, have stood up. Now it's time for us to work together and to see that this is rooted in white demographic anxiety.
3: Yep.
4: And a hatred of seeing anybody not white in power.
3: Yep.
4: And it will be unrelenting. The sad thing is,
3: right,
4: in our comfort, we thought that our children would be free.
3: Right.
4: And the majority of black people today have less than we had at the height of the movement. So also the schism between blacks like me who are relatively comfortable and I'm the majority of black people who are poor, low wealth, low wage. We have to come together because when they come for us,
3: right,
4: they're not going to ask about degrees. They're not going to ask if we split
3: birds.
4: First
3: of all, you can have all the degrees you want. They're still going to call you a DI. Black church infrastructure, NAACP, all of this black infrastructure tied to Democrats.
1: Richard and Maurice, you heard him say that, we kind of fault one another because we thought that our children were free from this.
0: Mm-hmm.
1: That was a mistake on his part and maybe some others of that ilk, because anybody with common sense and know our historical struggle, you don't, how would you ever think that you're free from this?
3: Mm-hmm.
1: I mean, that's a huge,
0: that's the challenge there. That's the challenge. This aspiration that we can be one American, one America. You know, that's what I see has been a continuous tension within quote-unquote black America.
2: I agree 100%, and it goes back to Brother Frederick Douglass. He had made a statement that I think is the most appropriate here, and he said that men talk of the Negro problem. There is no Negro problem. The problem is whether American people have honesty enough, loyalty enough, honor enough, patriotism enough to live up to their Constitution. But we see that Trump and them are trying to redefine the Constitution. So it has nothing to do with the American people want to live up to it. It's this group of people. And let's be clear about this. It's not just one demographic of people. It has nothing to do with their political affiliation or whatever. This is a unified philosophy that they understood the numbers were changing. We've talked about it. You have people on your program. Professor James Taylor talked about the 2040 or whatever, what was going to be happening. So we should have expected a response. We act like we sat around here, and like I told people, I said, we got too damn comfortable. You know, I had to remind some of my friends who've made it or whatever. I said, well, you know something? I still live in the community I grew up in. I still love these people. I love black people. Matter of fact, I was telling some, one brother said to me, he said, you know, these black people have gotten so docile and so afraid of the other group that they wouldn't even walk outside last night. You know what hit the you know what hit on the ground last night, right? In the East Coast?
1: No.
2: What happened last night?
0: No.
2: It snowed.
1: Well,
2: he said, we so petrified that we won't even walk on snow because it's...
0: it's still here.
2: There you go. That's what he said.
1: Yeah, well... Well, it snowed in New York, and it snowed here.
2: Well, it snowed in New York. Yes, it did. And he said we won't even walk on it. That's how petrified we are. And so now we have a bunch of people asking me a question that we've been asking ourselves as black people for the longest time. What should we do? What should we do? And I said to somebody, I said, you know something? One brother told me, he said, well, look, I'm just going to take care of me and mine. He told me that in October when he thought, you know, that Harris wasn't going to win. And again, Brother Elliott, again, all of these people are telling me, well, if Harris would have won, none of this would have happened. I said, wrong. It was already in motion. And again, because of your lack of understanding and knowledge of history, you don't know these type of things. Another thing that we should be thankful for a program like Time for Awakening is that we have a chance to come here and hear about things that are not only going on in America, but in around the world. Another statement, and I'm troubled that people are telling me, Maurice, we don't know what's going on. Is anybody doing anything? I'm like, black people are fighting all over the world. What are you talking about? What are you looking at? Where do you get your news sources from? Are you dealing with people? So I think part of the narrative in terms of people being so complacent and so out of touch is that because of the lack of places like Time for Waking to go to and to hear, and not only to hear, but be encouraged. You know how wonderful it is to hear the brothers and sisters out there in California fighting for reparations, haven't given up. It is wonderful to hear it. And that 100-day campaign, which is going on right now, and their decision to meet up, I think it's April 29th in Washington, D.C. That's the type of fortitude that black people need to have. You are in a fight for your life.
1: And they need their leadership or the elected leadership to help them in this. They haven't said anything about boycotting any of these companies. And if they said it, it's been so silent. I mean, come on. You come up with some strategies to help. I'm talking about direct action strategies. Because it's time for some direct action. These people ain't playing with what they're doing. And they ain't talking about nothing. See, the stuff that they were doing before under Democratic. See, and I don't want to worry about some Democratic and Republican administrations. The stuff they was doing before.
2: Doesn't matter.
1: Yeah, exactly. Claiming that they were being fair to black people. But when you look at the numbers, you see that our people were being screwed all the time, whether it was in business, getting loans, getting a mortgage, getting a job, that you were being screwed. But you were thinking this society was fair, especially under Democratic leadership. So this guy comes in and he don't want to give you the crumbs from the table that you was getting before. He don't want to give you nothing that you'll do. It ain't like they're doing no favor to black people.
0: And pull back whatever you think you want. And this pullback is a part of the process, you know, that is a reoccurring systemic reality as it relates to black people. Now, you know, that's the part that I perceive in these here, quote unquote, white nationalist moments. Even if we use the symbol, as we've said before, you know, we use the symbol of, when we say the amount of black workers in the federal system that are not within the corporate system. Well, wasn't that pulled back before at another point in time? Maybe close to, 100 years ago, if we talk about Woodrow Wilson, right? I mean, wasn't they pulled back out of the federal system because of the success of that period, of them being in it, and specifically being in positions where those offices that were evaluating land and entitlement to that land, not just the post office, but being in those positions within the government, that wasn't that pulled back because of the reemergence of white nationalism? But that's what they did. What I'm raising in this and what's in this clip is how these tensions within us in relationship to your point, Elliot, as far as the leadership from these two different structures. You raise different leaders and what they did who were not mentioned. And if I as we go through this clip, can I just reemphasize this point in this paragraph to go along with what this to clarify, and that is that coming out of the defeat of Black Power in relationship to political leadership. We talked about the religious leadership, which the minister brings up. He said that they took on this evangelical white nationalism.
1: Yeah.
0: That's basically what he said, that they took on the Black leaders. They didn't stay centered in Richard Allen or Denmark Vesey or Nat Turner. They didn't stay centered in that ideological thrust of Black people, political ideological foundation. They took on another group. And that goes to your, for me, the symbolic reference that you made, Elliot, in the sense of they took on the whiteness. They took on the white agenda. And in 72, in this particular week, when you talk about the Black political leadership, I would say, and I just want to, you know, bring this into the discussion to reinforce the same point, but to emphasize this ideological battle. But to hear, when we listen to these clips, and I hope people get it and listen to the whole thing, what are they doing now? The ones that the boys talked about in 48, when he said, look, y'all are no longer representing the people. Y'all are representing yourselves. Here in 72, in this section that Leonard Moore raises the point, Strickland and Harding were eager to work with the convention because they realized that the split between the nationalists and the Black elected officials hinder progress. While Black elected officials considered themselves the spokespersons for the Black community, since they were elected by the people in a democratic process, many of their supporters felt that they had compromised their political vision once in office. Isn't that what we, that's 72. The CBC just came into being. We're in 2025. We're a couple of generations out. And what are Black people saying about Black political leadership? Right? So we have to look at the historical tension within us in our ideological thrust, and we have to look at the organizational shift in relationship to our internal battle, not just all the time of day, the external battle. And so, you know, they go on to say, since critics argued that the Black elected officials used the energy of the Black Power movement to get elected, you hear that? They used the energy of the Black Power movement to get elected. And when we listen to these clips, how are they sounding now that white nationalism is displaying itself? Only to them then seek to silence that energy upon assuming office. But Black nationalists were not completely innocent. Their narrow, vague, utopian, and out of touch with reality dreams of Black nationalist takeover made them irrelevant to the everyday struggles of Black people. Quite simply, the nationalists did not have a vision of how to improve the material conditions of Black people. So the IBW warmly embraced the opportunity to work with the National Black Political convention in hopes of building a bridge between the two camps by providing a workable roadmap of Black liberation. Well, I mean, we were wrestling with this, and one group decided to move away, right? In relationship to creating, when we talk about 1835, they had no choice. They couldn't get in no political party. Did they support? And by 1838 in Philadelphia, in the North, they took away the right for Black men to vote. And Maurice, you brought up later, I mean, when we talk about the 1840s, by 1850, what was the Dred Scott decision asking? Were you Negroes even considered when they framed the Declaration? And what is this guy? What is his name? Darrell Beatty saying? He's saying you Negroes should be kneeling down to us. This is 2025. It ain't got nothing to do with no Project 2020. This is a mindset that are now in the office of the highest office in the federal system, which they get every time, every cycle they get put out, because one side wins versus the other amongst them, then they get back in. And when they get back in, what's the relationship of Black folks, even the ones that think that they have achieved when they were out? Now that they in, they saying what? I'll stop there.
1: Let me play the rest of this clip.
3: Rats. And what have we gotten? And I said, well, I said, this is abundantly clear to me. Where do folks stand on basic fundamental issues? I said, if a person over here says, I believe in economic inclusion, and the person over here says, I want to end all programs that allow for economic inclusion, to me, this ain't a difficult conversation. And so I'm not about to get caught up in no Democrat-Republican thing. I said, what I advocate for is a Black thing.
4: One of the things you raised, Roland, is very important. We made a big mistake in wedding Black politics to the Democratic Party. The Democratic Party is a corporate party, and whenever it is inconvenient for them to fight for liberation, they drop the agenda. Now, what we have to do, the politics of Black people has always been practical. As you said, why would I vote for someone who wants to clearly get me and my people out of the economy? We don't do that. We vote practically for a choice that will further our agenda, but this is the problem. We stopped thinking that it was victory for us when they won, when our job was always to push them farther and to build more power. So I'm a registered Democrat, but I do not trust Democrats to freebie.
3: Right.
4: I cannot. We cannot. They will only go so far. Take a look.
1: Now, wait a minute. Did you just hear what he said, Richard?
0: Hey, look.
1: Wait a minute. He's saying we can't trust Democrats to free us. Well, that's clean language, but you're basically talking about white folks. Just like Glenn Ford says in that vignette I played, that you got two white parties. One act like it's more accommodating than the other. You know that clip I played by Glenn Ford.
0: Yeah.
1: So Woody, he's saying we can't expect the Democratic Party to free us. He's talking about white folks. But some of our people believe that we need them to free us. They don't believe we could do anything without some type of white help. You hear it. If you're talking about us doing something, just us as a people, they don't want to be a part of that.
0: Hey, I had a conversation where the sister said, and this was talking about repair and saying the same thing you just said. And she said, now, I didn't say it. She said, well, what you're talking about is going to war. I ain't about that. I didn't mention anything about it. I just said that we need to create an infrastructure that we can be able to control and defend. Now, if we be able to create relationships with others, that's only when you don't give up on your infrastructure. But if you think that you're going to become some part of somebody else's infrastructure, and they're going to give you what you need when even in that structure, their own natural constituency ain't got, that don't even make sense. And they tell you that this is musical chairs, or my metaphor, this is musical chairs. It's only 10 seats, but it's 50 people. Some of y'all ain't going to sit down. I don't care what you look like. And I'm going to help some sit down. I mean, you know, right? I mean, this, you know, so, you know, so the thing is, like, I don't, you know, I don't even want to go no further with that. But if you, it's where did we get? But when you hear that this ideological, internal ideological split, it's about whether somebody raises the, you know, in relationship to Douglas, and that was Douglas and Martin Delaney, right? Or Baraka, and those that was a part of the CBC at that period in time, you know, or you know when Henry Highland Garnett said, you know, like, look, tell them to resist, like forget it, because it don't seem like nothing going to happen. Tell them to, like, just tell the enslaved, let us go to war, or bringing it down. Who dimed down Nat Turner? Who dimed down that McVeasy? This is an internal ideological split in relationship to what we think is the best course. And we can say these are two different types of leadership. Now, we can get into the psychological aspect of them, one side or the other. But this is two type of leadership that comes out of this particular, and we have to acknowledge that.
1: Yep. Let me finish it out.
4: Geopolitically, and how they have to keep their mouths closed, right, on certain issues. And to build, right, more power. So I'm a registered Democrat,
3: right,
4: but I do not trust Democrats to free me.
3: Right.
4: I cannot. We cannot. They will only go so far. Take a look geopolitically at how they have to keep their mouths closed,
3: right,
4: on certain issues. Because if not, then they are separated. It is what Gerald Horn always says, that we will only be free if we have an international view.
3: Right.
4: If we join our struggle like King did with the struggle of black people around the world. This is what Du Bois was doing. This is what Douglas did. You have to see us internationally. Our leadership today is afraid to say that this that we see, this fascism in America, is related to what you see in Germany.
3: Yep.
4: What you see in Russia with
3: in
4: Putin.
3: Italy.
4: What you see in, yep, South Africa, yep, which there is a rise,
3: yes,
4: in white anxiety. We've seen this before. What we did then is we doubled down and we strengthened our institutions. Here's another problem I have, Roland. I understand a lot of black people have separated themselves from black institutions. You think that now that you have made it, your job is to get as far away from things black. No.
3: No.
4: Now is a time, black people watching, Roland, with disposable income, to support with your money and your presence black institutions that are fighting for liberation. Don't just go because they're black.
3: Right.
4: Don't go for the coonery and the buffoonery, but find those who are doing real work and support them. Your grandchildren's lives depend on it.
3: I saw a story Ben Crump had talked about. He said, we need the black press now more than ever.
4: And he's
3: with your NNPA.
4: Oh, yes.
3: So I sent Ben this, which is from Dr. King's book, Chaos or Community, Where Do We Go From Here? Go to my iPad. And I reference this a lot on the show. And MLK writes this, and this was his last book. It was his least popular book, because he said some stuff that just scared white folk, but he also scared black people. He said, there are already structured forces in the Negro community that can serve as the basis for building a powerful united front. The Negro Church, the Negro Press, the Negro Fraternities and Sororities, and Negro Professional Associations. We must admit that these forces have never given their full resources to the cause of Negro liberation. There are still too many Negro churches that are so absorbed in a future good over yonder, he put that in quotations, that they condition their members to adjust to the present evils, in quotations, over here. Too many Negro newspapers have veered away from their traditional role as protest organs, agitating for social change, and have turned to the sensational and the conservative in place of the substantive and the militant.
4: Yes, sir.
3: Too many Negro social and professional groups have degenerated into snobbishness and a preoccupation with frivolities and trivial activity.
4: Yes, sir.
3: But the failures of the past must not be an excuse for the inaction of the present and the future. These groups must be mobilized and motivated.
4: Brother Romance, look, you're going to make me jump out of my skin, because this is why in 1967, J. Edgar Hoover's FBI called Martin King the most dangerous

0: And he said he was wrong about the talented tenth, because the talented tenth, instead of lifting the race, had become better at being materialist and white centered than white people. They had abandoned their call to use what they had received and uplift economically and educationally to lift the masses as one people and to lift up all of those who are struggling. The black struggle has always been universal. We have always fought for all. That first movie, Birth of a Nation, it is to fight the idea that blacks can self-govern and be a part of democracy. This is as American as apple pie and baseball. And until we awaken to the fact that that's what it was, but we fought it before, we can fight it again. But remember that this is our vocation. If we stay here, this is what we must do.
1: You hear that, Pastor Richard? he said, if we stay here, that's a pastor, mm-hmm. a pastor of a Baptist religion. He said, if we stay here, this is what we must do. We must adopt a militant stance. King said it in his last book. Even Roland Martin had enough to read it. Mm-hmm. You have to adopt this philosophy. You ain't going to do it no other way. This, we got to do it together. Let's look for a coalition. Come on, that stuff don't work. It hasn't worked. It hasn't worked.
2: And the thing that challenges me, Elliot and Maurice, is that when you hear this language now, you hear this language now by this segment of the community that, some, you know, he may be young, maybe a young minister. He may have always had this particular positioning, but now advocating, and we started hearing this, that they're taking on what the nationalists said in 72. So right now, before they weren't, you know, they were being silent and accommodating. Two generations later, we're hearing them being silent and accommodating. You play the clips. You hear the person that's now the head of the congressional, the Democratic leader of the Congress in relationship to other ethnic groups and their support. You hear how they say, even to when you had right. You hear how they talk. But now, when these guys are in place, and again, I'm just using Vidi as a symbol, but we know they all over. He just released a whole group that said all this here. They were talking about how they took over. What's that? What, January 6th? Where you think them guys is at now? Now that they release, how do they beat their chest that they are in the consciousness of victory? That's they man. And now you hear this language about how vigilant we have to be, how militant we have to be. Where if they were working, we were working all along to create mutual agreement, because we understood that this society is not going to accommodate us. We would have been more doing, as you say, Elliot, been creative in our propaganda or creative in our educational, our communication with each other, our negotiation. We've been more creative with that. We've been more adamant about making sure that the educational system that we push forward as an institute, a public right, even though it's still a privilege in America. We pushed that. We would have made sure that our children would have had those black teachers in front of them, and politically, regardless of Democrat or Republican or whatever we have to do, to make sure that we have to get this. This is what we want, even if we have to do it ourselves. And we have a history of doing that too. But when you feel comfortable, when you feel arrived, you feel you got a moment, you felt safe. You don't have to do those things.
1: Yeah.
2: Until now.
1: And now you don't feel safe. Yeah. Yeah. When you, when you, when.

0: It was a time that you could dance around with Hillary Clinton and do the, I don't know what that dance he was doing, when you could do all that, but now all of a sudden it's danger. Listen, I don't want to be, if the brother woke up, he woke up. But now it's time to really work, because there's other people out there that's been struggling and working. Join in with them. Now, right. And I'm going to play something else that he put out right behind what you sent me, Richard. Listen to this.
1: Do understand right now you have at least four Supreme Court justices who would love to completely get rid of the 1964 Civil Rights Act. And why this is important is because the 1964 Civil Rights Act is the enforcement mechanism that has led to all of these changes for Black America since that period. So what they understand, if we assault the 1964 Civil Rights Act and get rid of that, and then we completely get rid of the 1965 Voting Rights Act, what we have effectively done is gutted Black leadership and African Americans from being able to take advantage of what happens in this country. So while a lot of y'all are bullshitting around on whether you can be on fucking TikTok, while you're getting caught up in some bullshit housewife, while you're having your fucking MJ and LeBron debates on who's the GOAT, there is literally, as we speak, an entire focus to gut every single civil right and economic gain that we have had since 1964, because they are pissed with those three acts. They're pissed with the Brown versus Board of Education Act. You have voucher bills that are being pushed in Texas and Tennessee and other places to gut public education. What we have to understand is there is a vicious assault to completely defund Black America.
0: Well, I'm glad that some brothers woke up, and maybe this will spread to some others, because this type of talk and the tone of that talk should have been going on a while ago. Listen, Richard, if you remember, we spoke about that 64 civil right. That was a bill directed at our people based on the struggle that they had, that our people had done in the early 60s. That's why that 64 Civil Rights Act came about, and later on the Voting Rights Act. Mm-hmm. But if you remember, this was when Biden went in. Mm-hmm. That Black elected officials start letting these people, because they had money, I guess, from some of these gay lobbies, they start letting them fool around with that 64. They kind of changed the language where it was the Equality Act. It was no more the 64 Civil. You're familiar with that, right, Brother Reese?
2: Yeah.
0: They basically changed it. It was the Equality Act. So now when you get an all-out assault, it's a surprise. It shouldn't be a surprise. Black elected officials let them tamper with that. That was supposed to be a sacred thing for Black people. People died, just like that guilt trip that they lay on Black people when they want to come to the community for their votes, about people died for the right for the vote. Well, they died for that right. And you let other people, because they give you money for your campaign, dilly-dally around with it. So now you see that the dilly-dallying is over.
2: Again, when you look at the situation with Black politicians and Black leadership holding politicians that are not Black accountable, you've already spoken on the show about when the Black farmers didn't want Vilsack in, and how Biden talked to quote unquote Black leadership and they sucked it up and took it. You already talked about on your show dealing with the mayor from Montgomery, was like the Stephen Reed, where he was down there caught on tape talking about he didn't need the Black vote as long as he got enough white people and stuff. He said, you know, you can have a Black city or you can have a Black all everything, but you won't have nothing green. We're telling us that we can't do anything unless there's some other people's money involved in the situation. We can't achieve anything in a city where black people showed you that they could achieve, that they could take economic power into their hands, and they walked for a year not riding the bus. Here you have a black mayor telling you that he's not going to respond to your vote because he's going to listen to the other side. And this is the mentality. You can look at what's going on in all of the cities where their black mayor's at. Look what's going on in those cities. Look what's going on in Chicago, New York, Los Angeles. I mean, we could go on and on and on. And people that have been in office that have showed a lack of response to the needs of their community and a lack of accountability. And it's about time they've been called out. There's nothing wrong with that. Let me tell you something. The other communities will say something about it. They will. And it's one of, you know, so to Brother Elliot, I mean, I don't want to get caught up in a rant. So let me stop there.
0: Let me play this clip by Lerone Bennett. I think it's very appropriate to the times we're living in, and it goes to what you and Brother Richard have been talking about tonight. Let me play this. And keep in mind, listening audience, when he made this, this was, 14 years ago, if I'm not mistaken?
2: Yeah.
0: Hold on a second. I think it's around here. Hold it. Uh-oh, yeah, this is it.
3: We still don't know who we are and how powerful we are. We still don't know that story of how we came out of slavery and got land in almost all of the southern states, and how in 1877 we were violently driven from power. The land was violently taken from us. And people tried to reduce as many black people as they could to sharecropping. But before that happened, there were a number of men across the South. George Reed was one of them, who found the stake, who created the stake, and a number of them who maintained it for several years. In the Civil War, contrary to what we've been told everywhere, African Americans, male and female, played a major role in emancipating themselves. And as I have indicated in a book I wrote recently, black men did as much as anybody else to emancipate black people and to help emancipate America. Some 200,000 black men fought in the Union Army, and Lincoln and Grant and other people said the Union could not have won that war without the help of these 200,000 or so black soldiers who fought in the war. And as a result of that, at the end of the war, radical Republicans like Charles Sumner, Thaddeus Stevens, and Frederick Douglass and Harriet Tubman fought for and achieved the 13th Amendment, the 14th Amendment, the 15th Amendment, and civil rights bills, the strongest civil rights bills ever passed in this country, bar none. Because of that, black people had this moment of power for about 10 years, from about 1867 to 1877. They elected the first black governor, were responsible for electing the first black governor, PBS Pinchbank back in Louisiana, the first black lieutenant governors. That was a majority, a black majority in the South Carolina legislature. All this happened in the 10 years between 1867 and 1877. And then in a reactionary period remarkably similar to this period, they were driven from power, and they were systematically disenfranchised, etc. So in 1876, the last great election of that period, and when the revolution occurred in 1876, then in 1877, there was a compromise, what they call the Compromise of 1877. And white Northerners and white Southerners agreed to ignore the 14th and 15th Amendment, and we were driven back towards slavery. And as a result of that, sharecropping was installed, initiated, and we did not really get out of this period until the great freedom movement of the middle of the 20th century. But the compromise of 1877 is, for me, that a major marking point of African-American history in this country.
4: And Elliot and Maurice, thank you for that. But y'all don't know. Y'all have Brother Man running around here like a madman. We just interviewed Dr. Edwards in relationship to the Freedman Savings Bank, right?
0: Mm-hmm.
4: The bank went down by the thievery in 1873. By 1873, what happened? A depression, you know, the financial collapse that lasted all the way to 1879. He said in 77, the North and the South made agreement. They lost all their money. The New York Stock Exchange shut down for 3 days. So, but what was black folks doing in that period? He's describing what black folks were doing in that period. In spite of that, they agreed to shut that down because they got shut down because they speculated. And what was it? It wasn't just in America. It was a global thing. And who was a major part of that? Because they were building an infrastructure around railroads. They were selling, speculating those bonds. They were selling the bonds. The same people who, in America, who sold black Americans those bonds that put the bank in trouble besides them stealing. Because black people were saving. They was buying land. And as he said, they were putting in people in electoral positions. Governors.
2: Mm-hmm.
4: So by 77, what they do, what they say amongst themselves, even with their opposition to each other, let's shut that down.
2: Mm-hmm.
4: I thought that was so, I was like, bam! Hopefully that makes sense.
0: And wait a minute, Richard. That wasn't the forerunners to these people, the ultra racist. That was both of them. That was so-called liberals and ultra-racist. They said, let's shut it down. That was their agreement.
4: Mm-hmm.
0: So our people wasn't double-crossed by guys like Robert E. Lee, some of those Confederates. They were double-crossed by people that were supposed to have been their friends. Like those 50 whites that started that Freedman's Bank.
4: Mm-hmm.
0: Double cross compromise of 1877 and the failure of that bank is one and the same. It wasn't by no Confederates. These people were supposed to be friends of black people. I'm sorry, go ahead.
4: No, because the then and now, what went at the expense? He said the 14th and 15th Amendment. What are they? What rights were they supposed to guarantee?
0: Citizenship rights.
2: And equal with protection underneath the law.
4: And voting. Ain't that what we're talking about today?
2: And just so people know, if you want to know more about Lerone Bettis Jr. talking about it, I mean, the book, Richard probably already knows this already, but the book is Black Power USA, The Human Side of Reconstruction from 1867 to 1877. You know? What I love about what he said, you know, of the people during that period of time, he said that this is quoting him from his book. He said these were people that made brick without straw. These were people, you know, that had their allies, you know, turn their back on them or betray them and stuff. And they were still able to do this. Look what they did in 10 years. 10 years. They never received the proper backing from the Northern supporters, and they were betrayed repeatedly by their allies.
4: And this shows the power of what we say, black history. when we make these kind of analysis, this is, I mean, we can make the comparison between a then and now when we stay centered, not in, yes, it's American history, but it's the black version. Now, it'd be good if white people in number take the leadership or at least take the following ship and just like say, oh, we need to know this so that we can be able. But they, up to this point, they saying, no. Matter of fact, what they saying, we want it out of the curriculum.
0: Yeah, it makes our children feel bad. That's what they say, is make white children feel bad.
4: Mm-hmm.
0: It don't matter what it made your children and adults and everybody else, but it this makes white children feel guilty.
4: And on the other side, we got black people saying, we don't need to have black history no more. We don't need to acknowledge it. But when we make a systemic, hopefully, a systems analysis utilizing the history, our particular history, then that becomes, it helps when you say what you say, Elliot, it helps us formulate strategies and tactics. It helps us look at our ideological positions. It helps us be able to at least come to some mutual agreement in relationship to a radical position versus an accommodation position. But if we're just going to be looking at what we're doing now for me, like we are ahistorical, then we get caught up. And these guys, how long they been working on this 2025 plan? And what difference is that to what they were talking about in 1877?
2: Since they created this country, that's how long they've been working on it.
4: I'm just saying.
2: So people are asking me, you know, what should we do? You know, that's a good question. You know what the answer to that question is? What are you prepared to do?
0: You know,
2: I had a Zoom meeting, Brother Richard and Brother Elliot, where I was talking to some younger people in their 20s, you know, 20s, 30s, and whatever. And they said to me, said, you know, Brother Maurice, you need to stop operating in your trauma. You're operating in your trauma and stuff. I was like, am I? She said, because you know, racism doesn't exist like it did before. It doesn't, you know, we done went past that. I said, so that's what you learned on TikTok? Oh, okay. We're gonna find out exactly how far past it we are.
0: Now let me put this in as a question, because most of our people see that this man is a racist, and all them people that he surrounded are race. Pam Bondi, the one that's the UN representative, all of these people, all of them, the guy that's the head of what's the FBI, one of them organizations, all of them, the guy that Richard was just pointing
2: Elon
0: out.
2: Musk, yeah, Marco Rubio, yeah.
0: All of them are racist, and a lot of them open racist like him. Now, you see some of the crazy stuff that he's been throwing out. Oh, we should just take Greenland. Oh, we should take the canal. We're going to put the United States will take over Gaza and continue with the extermination of those people, which is being done as we speak almost. So when you hear these things, knowing that they don't have a draft, it's a volunteer army. Suppose he signs an executive order, because he didn't sign about 300 of them since he took over, saying that, okay, the draft is over. The volunteer is over. We're going to draft. Now, being that he didn't cut the legs out from affirmative action, where you ain't got no more quotas on these jobs. It's no more EEOC when you discriminated against that you could go to and complain. But the door is open for your children and your grandchildren to lose their life for not only a racist, but a racist society What are you going to do as adults? You going to sit back and say, well, I'll be all right, and all kind of stupid talk? Or are you going to do like that pastor said in that clip with Martin about do this for your grandchildren and your children? What you going to do? What are you going to do? See, that's what I'm talking about these direct action responses is necessary now. All of those things that some of the boule and some of our people of a privileged class used to frown their nose, turn their nose up at, and all that stuff. These things are going to be necessary. All this stuff about, oh, let's do it the right way, let's vote, let's get to this Congress and the Senate, and it's almost like a blanket too short. Once you get to Congress, then the Senate is bare. Once you get that, then your feet is out. We can't keep playing these little stupid-ass games. Because at any time, something like that could happen. That's something that's real. I mean, when they had the draft before, it was a high school here in Philadelphia, Edison High, black school. They lost more young people than any other school in this country. Edison High. All of them black. So if you're going to sit back and watch your children, grandchildren, go somewhere, lose a limb, lose their eye, lose their mind, for some racist government, period, and a racist bigot at the top, then, okay, then do you deserve just what happens to you? This stuff is going to make you either stand up and be a man or be a... I can use another adjective, but I won't.
2: I mean, Trump is making it quite clear, you know, but see, again, Brother Elliot and Brother Richard... The government making it quite clear. He's not in this alone. He's a cog in the wheel. You could take another person and put him in there, and the same thing would be going on. And I wish people would get that. He just invited you see the situation down there talking about what's going on in South Africa. You know, South Africa is standing up. I love it. They told you, Trump was like, you know, they have another commission where they're trying to make right, you know, ever since that first reconciliation commission and making things right. It's been 30 years now. The distribution of land, it still hasn't changed. At 4% of the people, the whites down there own the majority of the land. And now that they have trying to change the law to bring things more evenly, Trump is talking about where they're being racist against the white people there. The people that actually live in South Africa, the black people that was there. Now Trump has invited them to come to the United States. He says, well, if they don't want you to come there, you can come here.
0: You know,
2: I mean, you can't get no more crazier than that.
0: Well, you know, but see, here we go again. See, all of these things that you point out, Richard and Maurice, it points back to leadership. Now, if you remember, South Africa, along with several of the island nations, was instrumental in pushing this in criminal court about what Israel and the United States were doing is genocide. And if you remember doing those whole things, South Africa came here with representatives and talked with the CBC and basically asked them for their help and support. You remember those things, right? Richard and Maurice.
4: Yep.
2: Mm-hmm.
0: And they basically, the CBC was almost looking at them like they were from Mars and they didn't know what they was talking about because none of them backed them. Although you had the island nations, Grenada and a few others said, oh, we'll do it. But so now all of a sudden, when this guy comes in and takes a hard line against South Africa and talking about we're going to do sanctions similar to what they're doing in Cuba and other places, you don't hear them saying nothing. See, this is what I'm talking about. And black people ain't supposed to say nothing about their leadership being punks. Oh, maybe I shouldn't say that. Some people get upset when I call them names. But I don't know what you can call it. These people look just like you. I can bring Ramaphosa to your house, and he'd look just like your uncle. But Trump don't look like
2: nobody. President of South Africa. Mm-hmm.
0: Trump don't look like nobody in my family. And to dovetail on what you just said, Maurice, let me read this. This is from a published report. The White House said yesterday that Washington will also formulate a plan to resettle white South Africans and their families as refugees. The U.S. officials will take steps to prioritize humanitarian relief, including admission and resettlement throughout the United States under the Refugee Admissions Program for Afrikaners in South Africa, who are white descendants of early Dutch and French settlers. See, I told you, I done told the audience before, this stuff ain't about no Americans and all, you're an American, you're black. If they're white, that's their brothers. What the hell I got to do with a Dutch or a French settler that's been impressing people in South Africa? But he's bringing them here because he's going to take care of his brothers. And believe me, they're going to get all the advantages that you don't get. You done gave your blood and sweat and saved this place and fought in every war. And here these people going to come in here, white South Africans, that done stole land from people that look like you in South Africa, and then come here and get all the stuff you're supposed to be getting. Now, I know you object to this. I'm talking about the John Q. Black public. But you ain't supposed to be the one just screaming on your own. You ain't supposed to be the one, the voice crying in the wilderness. Where's the people that's supposed to be really be stepping, stomping on, you know, doing what William Monroe Trotter did? You know, when he did that. And I'm quite sure you, Richard and Maurice, are familiar. When he did that, that was kind of objected to by other black leaders at that time.
4: There you go.
0: When he took direct action and said, man, this guy done lied to black people, I'm going right in there and confront him to his face. So he went, he went right in the White House and called that man a racist liar and everything else. I know he called Elder Monroe try to the N-word, get this N-word out of here. Because he did throw him out. I don't know whether they beat him, physically beat him, but they threw him out of there.
2: And see, Brother Ellie, look at the difference of that. Well, Trotter was rich. He didn't have to get involved in this fight.
0: I know it.
2: Dr. King was comfortable. His family could have, he could have lived a life out with a life of letters. And this is what annoys me with people. That, you know, freedom costs something. It costs you something. You know, you better determine what you're willing to give up. Like, for example, I've been getting on people. We're talking about boycotting Target, and now Sony is getting rid of their DEI. Google got rid of their DEI. What you going to do with Google? You got another alternative? Are we going to get off of TikTok? Are we going to go to MySpace now? Let's start thinking about alternatives where we can impact on stuff. But let's do the smallest thing, right? Let's do the one thing that you won't do. Stop going to those damn Chinese restaurants in your neighborhood. Remember, affirmative action went down underneath a lawsuit that was being brought by Edward Blum on behalf of Chinese students that... Guess what? And I can show you all of the affidavits from the Chinese community, the Asian community that was supporting it. Stop going to their hair salons. Stop whatever is theirs that's in our community. Stop going there. Watch the impact. You know, because they don't want you to get into these specialized high schools. Look what happened in San Francisco in the fight in New York City. They recalled three people from the board out in San Francisco. They got active, didn't say a word, got active, started, and that's why I tell black people we have to move in silence. And then got all of those people recalled. You got to have your chicken wing and French fries. You got to have your beef and broccoli and all other stuff like that. And you're condemning your children to a future with a future with no food because they won't have a job. There won't be any place for them. They're using your money to disenfranchise you. What is wrong with you? You're talking about Target. Talk about the restaurant in your neighborhood.
0: Let me grab a couple of these while we and it'll be coming up on your thing here, Richard. So, you know, you do what you got to do. Let me, I'm going to go to McKinley, Texas first. Let's go to Texas.
5: Hey, how you all? Yeah, you all are bringing it on. I really like you saying exactly what needs to be said. Now, Elliot, let me kind of give you something just so that you don't feel bad. It's okay to call them punks. If they can call us niggas and bitches and whores, then it's okay for us to call them punks. That's what they are. Maurice, I've been listening to your interviews on Black Agenda Report. Thank you so much. Very, very, very good information pertaining to the Congo. And also what you all are talking about, that is our international link. If people take the time and research and know what's going on, that's it right there. And then I will close with this. For all of these stupid people, when I had a conversation with folk today on this no good bum that we had in office who didn't see a Black America, who didn't see an Asian America. He only saw the United States of America. Are these people today that's in there, are they not saying that they see white America? Let's make America great again. See, we get these people in here, and Obama was probably the worst thing that ever happened to us because we thought we had finally, or some of us anyway, I didn't, and people who really know. But people who don't really do any kind of research didn't understand that they went into their toolbox and they pulled that tool out. Just like Dr. Francis Cress-Welsing said, they go into the toolbox, they get a Negro, they use them, and then they throw them away. And Obama, that's what he represented to us. So thank you so much for the program. You know, people ask me, was I going to watch the Super Bowl? I ain't got time to be watching that stuff. You know, and you ain't doing nothing for us. We need to boycott it. So thank you so much, and I'm going to just...
2: Brother, thank you for bringing up Dr. Welsing, because that reminds me that we need to acknowledge Fuller. He just passed.
5: Yeah, and he talked about that as well. Thank you so much, Maurice, for expanding on that. But I am going to get off the phone. But again, Elliot, you can call them punks. That's what they are. You know, as long as they can call us niggas, bitches, and whores, and get away with it, and we have the right to call them what they are. Ain't no man got no business drilling another man anyway. I'll leave with that.
0: Thanks for your contribution,
2: Brother Ellaby. What was his statement again? He said, if you don't understand white supremacy, everything else confuses you. Is that what it is?
0: Yep. If you don't understand white supremacy, everything else will confuse you.
2: We want to remember and acknowledge the brother. I think he passed on the 5th of February, so we want to acknowledge him and Dr. Welsing for the great work that they've done.
0: You know, the brother talked about what's going on the continent, and I just want to share this with the listening audience. We're going to have Professor Ezra back on with us. But Professor Ezra was asked to present at the African Union is having their conference in Ethiopia, Addis Ababa. The dates are February, I think it's the 9th through the 12th. I don't have all the dates. I do know when Professor Ezra is presenting. The invitation to participate in the Civil Society Symposium on the 2025 African Union theme this year, and the theme is Justice for Africans and People of African Descent Through Reparations. The 2025 theme, I repeat, Justice for Africans and People of African Descent Through Reparations. This is the African Union that's hosting this. It starts Well, I know he'll be speaking on the 10th. It's at Addis Ababa in Ethiopia. So just like in Cuba, when they had the conference about people of African descent coming together, now you, with the African Union in Ethiopia, within days, having a conference talking about repair and reparations for not only Africa, but children of African descent, the sixth region, us, worldwide. See, these things are going on. It's these people here that don't want you to know. It's these people here that want us to be saying, oh, what, black people ain't doing nothing. No, black people are doing a lot. It's your leadership here that's giving you the impression that people, our people ain't doing nothing. Now, we'll get Professor Ezra back on to kind of talk about his presentation, what has been stated. In fact, I want to get him back on anyway to kind of talk about what's been going on in the African Union. Because, go ahead, Maurice, jump in.
2: Yeah, I just was going to say, because I know for a fact that the conference starts on the 10th at 1 a.m. in the morning, obviously, because they're in Africa. And I plan on, thank you, Brother Elliot, and, you know, for letting me know, because I try to stay up on top of this stuff. And I registered so I can go and listen to what's going to be said. And I'm hoping to ask for permission to be able to air some of the segment on the show so we can report back to the family so that they can see what the brothers and sisters are saying about the struggle across the diaspora, not just in America.
0: Let me grab a couple more of these while we wind it down. Let's go to Phoenix.
6: Yes, good brothers. Greetings. Been a minute, but Marcus here.
0: How are you, sir?
6: I'm here. I'm keeping my ear to the ground, you know. So you ask about what we can do, and you answered it just a while ago. We link with our motherland. The time is now. The time is now to link with the motherland. You don't even have to go. You know, let's do some business. Let's do some business with the internet. We can do business together. If you're not ready to go yet, let's trade. Let's trade some of them stones there. Let's trade some of that gold. Let's trade some of them resources there. And that way, we could get a white man a job. We could say, hey, I got a job for you. You see? we could switch the game. Because we're not poor people, you know. Nature was good to African people. It's just that the world is jealous of us. Because the world thinks, why you have all the resources and we have none? See? So we are not poor people. Nature was good to black people. But we turn our back on our mother. So we are suffering. So Trump come. What I said, you remember I said, when all else fail to organize the people, conditions will create. Trump is creating the conditions.
0: Yep. I agree. Oh, you still there? Did I lose you? Brother Marcus? Maurice?
6: Let's trade again, because the motto is Africa for the Africans, those at home and those abroad. It's time. Thank you very much.
0: Thank you for your contributions, sir.
6: Always here, my brother. Always.
0: All right.
2: It's such a blessing to hear the voice of Brother Marcus.
0: Let's go to New York City. New York. Let's go to Philadelphia.
7: Good evening, Brother Elliot. Good evening, Brother Richard. How you doing, my dear Brother Maurice? How you doing, good brother?
2: Brother Joe. What a blessing to hear your voice, my brother.
7: Hey, thanks, Brother Maurice. I feel the same about you as well. You know, as when the brother from McKinley, Texas was on, he was talking about that sorry-ass Barack Obama. Right at the time, I guess this must be God involved, as I'm watching the game, they showed a commercial of Brother Maurice and Brother Richard that I was telling Elliot about with Snoop Dogg and Tom Brady, where that Jew, Zionist Jew, had to make a commercial talking some hate. You don't hate nobody. We all love each other, all that bullshit and everything like that. And it was playing the same time he was talking about Barack Obama when he made that bogus speech about this ain't no Asian United States, black United States, white, but it's the United States of America. Well, obviously, the criminal that's in the White House now, he don't feel that way. He let you know this, he feels as though this is a white United States. And not only a white United States, a white world. You just had the one of the racist politicians, I think, over in France, that Le Pen, she said out of her own mouth, she said, we glad that Donald Trump was elected. I heard on the news this morning, the world news this morning, she said, because Donald Trump make signaling to us that Europe is on the rise, that we want to build up Europe again, which entails, Brother Maurice, it's white. We want to remake or rebuild a white race and stuff like that. She made it clear. She didn't even try to hide her feelings about it. And yet you got these silly Negroes talking about some, it ain't no black American, white America. You know, we are guys, children. Well, these white folks obviously don't think that way. You know what I mean? These people making it clear they got a racist white agenda, and they not even trying to hide it. You know what I mean? But you got your sorry leadership, you know, keep leading us in that, as Dr. King told Belafonte, into this burning house, you know? And like Richard was saying earlier, Brother Maurice, about the 1877, and stuff, I think Brother Richard said it in effect that, you know, when you look at they come with 2025, but I think Brother Richard was saying that they've been doing these kind of 2025 things to us from the time he brought us over here. And that's what just shocks me, how people get so bent out of shape about these white folks been doing all kinds of stuff. I had an elder today, Brother Maurice. And she's a good sister. She means well, but she's elder. You know, when you got people like Sharpton and her mothers and these people in Philadelphia, they scare our people. She was telling me today on the phone, she was in tears almost. I couldn't believe it. She was saying, Joe, I'm just so afraid with Trump in there. Lord knows, he may cut my Social Security check off. You know, I don't know if we're going to be able to survive as the people in there. And I'm like saying, why would you think that, Liz? I said, we survived all the rest of these white folks and stuff, whether it was Trump, whether it was Clinton, Bush, Obama, all them Negroes and stuff. And Reagan, Clinton, all the rest of them. I said, we're going to survive. We're strong people. But she was toning me out. She was just so sure that we ain't going to survive, that we in trouble as a people, that Trump is such a bad devil that we done, that we can't come back from this. And it's a shame, Brother Maurice, that you can scare Elder to the point where she was in panic mode, like she think the world coming to an end, you know? And again, I blame it on our black misleadership to have our people thinking like that. You know what I mean? Mm-hmm. It's a sin and a shame of the traitor to have black people thinking like that. You know, and I told her, I said, with all due respect, Liz, because she's 80-something, I said, Liz, I don't give a damn about Donald. I don't fear Donald Trump. I said, no more than I fear Clinton, Reagan, the rest of them devils. I said, that mean nothing to me. You know, we're going to do what we have to do as a people. I said, we can get the hell out of our own way. We can achieve. Like what Marcus Garvey say, up you mighty nation, you can accomplish what you will. So I don't worry about no, but them people and stuff. But see, it all comes down, like Elliot was saying earlier, Brother Maurice, black misleadership. They keep leading our people down this path, this Democrat Republican nonsense, you know? I heard Dr. Umar on the local radio station in Philadelphia, and Dr. Umar Johnson said it best. He said, look, the Republicans are out and out racist. He said the white Democrats in the party, they just as racist, but they try to play it a little bit more coy, too close to the vest, because they need the so-called Negro vote, so they try to play it as little coy, but they just as racist as their white counterparts from the Republicans. So there's no difference, you know, but we just keep playing this Republican-Democrat game, and it gets us nowhere, because they have shown, you look, Maurice, right now, you see what's going on with these people like Fetterman, John Fetterman. He was elected by black folks, a lot of black folks in Pennsylvania, even after it was revealed that he drew a shotgun on a black man, unarmed black man, and that could have went left quickly and everything. Mm. But yet black people still voted for this joker. This joker might as well just come out and say he's a MAGA Republican. He voted for all the Trump nominees. You know, he agreed with Trump on taking over Gaza. I mean, this guy's supposed to be a Democrat. You know, so these whites have no problem, no matter what their party affiliation is, they have no problem supporting white supremacy. You know what I mean? You got all these white Democrats support the genocide in Israel, just like the white Muslim on the Republican side. So what's the difference, you know? But you know, as long as we keep playing this game, you know, we keep ourselves in a turnstile. And I say this, Brother Maurice, in closing, and Ellie, to tell you this, Maurice, I say this all the time. I say, thank Allah for shows like yours up in New York, Brother Maurice, Brother Ellie and Richard's show on Time from the Awakening, the brother up in Washington, D.C., Carl Nelson, others, because, you know, thank God for y'all show. And the brother, what's with the brothers that do this, they do the show on Sirius, right? I can't think of his name, Brother Wilbur Leon. Thank God Allah for brothers like y'all, because y'all do keep our people some hope and some balance, that there's other alternatives out there, that all our people not slaves to this Democrat and Republican Party. So I don't take it lightly, Brother Maurice. I appreciate what you're doing up in New York, as well as I do what Brother Ellie and Richard do here in Philadelphia, and Brother Carl Nelson and Brother Wilbur Leon, because our people got to know it's another way, that we just can't keep going down this dead road of Democrat, Republican, you know, the boogeyman, and all this, and Trump the boogeyman, and Joe Biden and Kamala Harris is the savior. I mean, come on, we just can't keep going down that road. And that is, say that in closing.
2: Brother Joe, let me say, first of all, thank you. Because even in places that me and Brother Richard and Brother Elliot voices can't be heard, your voice can be heard. And that goes for anybody else that's out there. When you hear Farrakhan talking about the watchmen, y'all are the watchmen. Y'all the watchmen on the wall, and you have to let people know what's going on. So when you come here and you come here and we talk, and you go back and you talk to the sister in the church, or you talk to the person in the grocery store, you are the watchman on the wall. We're letting people know what's going on, to let people know. Because, brother, you've talked about it. You connected, even if you didn't listen to this show, you was able to come on and talk about everything that's happening around the world, things that you said to me that clicked in my mind. I said, you know something? Let me see what Brother Joe's talking about. I'm looking at what they're doing over in England. I'm looking at what they're doing over in Gaza. I'm looking over what they're doing in Africa. And I'm seeing it's a unified message. We are on an attack worldwide, and people have to understand it. So I want to thank you for you being a watchman on the wall, my brother.
7: Thank you, Brother Maurice. You can, and may Allah bless you, Brother Maurice, to keep doing what you're doing up in New York, because we need you and others like you on the front line. And Elder, I'll hang on and listen to the rest of the show. Thank you, Brother Maurice. Peace and blessings, brother.
2: Same to you.
0: Thanks for you got your vision.
7: Thank you, sir. You're welcome.
2: Brother Elliot, I don't want to be remiss, because in terms of just reminding people that, you know, that I think Cuba got taken off of that list or whatever. But now, you know, there's a bill before the Senate where they're trying to bring more penalties against Cuba and stuff if they find some type of violation of human rights or whatever. I forgot the name of the bill. So, again, you don't hear nobody say anything about that. And like Brother Obi was talking about, he was like, you know, and the sister that came on from the final call talking about all the great work that was done at that event that took place in December. We look to see that Cuba is trying to make connections, and there's a lot of black Cubans and stuff. There was a lot of black people that came from over the diaspora that were part of this conversation. And Cuba is an important part of that. You need to be fully aware of what's going on with how our government is trying to continually isolate and punish them when they're reaching out to the black community and saying that we stand with you.
0: Maurice, listen, man. Thanks for joining us this evening, and thanks for your work, man. And I'm gonna be in touch. You know, well, listen, because I want to find out. Because you know what, I didn't register because I was gonna depend on a Brother Ezra kind of you know, giving me the play by play. But I think I'm gonna go on there and try to register if it's not too late, so I can kind of set my clock and participate. But listen, I want to thank you for being with us. You know, I'm always a supporter of Black Men Screaming and your work up there, and I'll be in touch with you soon, brother.
2: Okay, now, peace, my brothers.
0: 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We'll be right back.

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4: In this crooked game of power politics here in America, the Negro, namely the race problem, integration, civil rights issue, are all nothing but tools used by the whites who call themselves liberals against another group of whites who call themselves conservatives, either to get into power or to retain power. Among whites here in America, the political teams are no longer divided into Democrats and Republicans. The whites who are now struggling for control of the American political throne are divided into liberal and conservative camps. The white liberals from both parties cross party lines to work together toward the same goal. And white conservatives from both parties do likewise. The white liberal differs from the white conservative only in one way. The liberal is more deceitful, more hypocritical than the conservative. Both want power, but the white liberal is the one who has perfected the art of posing as the Negro's friend and benefactor. And by winning the friendship and support of the Negro, the white liberal is able to use the Negro as a pawn or a weapon in this political football game that is constantly raging between the white liberals and the white conservatives. The American Negro is nothing but a political football. Someday we'll
5: all be free. There has always been a white man's party in the United States. Yes. For most of the history of the United States, that white man's party has been the Democratic Party. But then in the 60s, the parties switched places, but there was still a white man's party and another party that claimed that it was more inclusive. This duopoly system is a political arrangement that balances itself out and in which the two parts react to each other. This arrangement makes promises to its constituencies, and it makes those promises in order to keep them voting for the representatives of the rich people who control both of those parties. But this representation has benefited the black misleadership class, which owes its existence to the Democratic Party, or feels that it does. For that reason, this black misleadership class is the last part of the duopoly that will budge from this arrangement. But the black political class remains the most loyal element in that duopoly situation. Their allegiance is to the party that has nurtured their rise in social and economic status. Their allegiance is not to the larger black community, and that will not change. The duopoly

Because that would violate the logic of the duopoly. It means that you are abandoning the fight against the white man's party because you are not collaborating fully and wholeheartedly and entirely with the Democratic Party.

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1: 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I want to thank everybody for listening to the program this evening. Lively discussion as always, and we'll be back on Friday, Lord willing, to continue on this path towards an awakening. Peace.

0: 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Proverbs 4:7 states wisdom is the principal thing, therefore get wisdom. 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Again, welcome to the program this evening with your host, Brother Elliot and Brother Richard. The number to reach us to get involved in the conversation this evening is 215-490-9832. That's 215-490-9832. 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It's 6:07 here on the Sunday edition of Time for an Awakening, the Sunday, June the 1st edition of Time for an Awakening. Our guest this evening in conversation and kind of follow-up to the program we had a couple of weeks ago, activist, educator, and author Bernard O. Creamer will join us this evening in discussion. Who Stole the Soul? The Weaponization of Hip Hop, a Historical and Sociological Perspective. I think you'll enjoy this conversation we'll have with our guest this evening. And you can always join the conversation by dialing 215-490-9832 with a question or comment. That's 215-490-9832. We'll be right back to get the program started after a brief word from our sponsors.
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7: 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Most important, history tells a people where they still must go, what they still must be. The relationship of history to the people is the same as the relationship of a mother to her child.
0: 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It's 6:12 on this Sunday edition of Time for an Awakening. Before we get started with our program this evening, I want to welcome in my co-host, Philadelphia activist and tour guide at the African American Museum here in Philadelphia, 7th and R Street, Brother Richard. He's with us, Brother Richard.
8: Yes, sir, Brother Elliot.
0: No worries, huh?
8: You know what, Elliot? You know, it's getting really close. Hopefully, you know, it works out this way. They're getting to my time of the year in this section of the, you know, of the globe, you know, meaning that it's starting to warm up. So for right now, even though the weather goes up and down, and that's my weather report, y'all, I'm doing good. And Elliot, I am... You know, it's a lot of the topic that we're going to be addressing tonight. I'm glad that it's expanding to, you know, part two. And Brother Bernard Creamer is really, in his book, is really providing us an opportunity to even go deeper into this conversation. So I'm looking forward to that.
0: Yeah, you know, we had an interesting conversation 2 weeks ago when we had Brother Quabana and Brother Shamari joined us. And we were dealing with the topic of drill music and violent video games and the effects on the minds of black youth. And it kind of spun off into this dialogue that we're planning to have tonight. Brother Kwabena put me in touch with Brother Bernard and made me aware of his book. And we're going to be discussing that tonight. I think it'll be an interesting conversation. And again, you can always join us with a question or comment by dialing 215-490-9832. That's 215-490-9832. Before I introduce our guest, let me read. And listen, before we start this conversation, let me say something. I think that the listening audience, if you're not aware of this book, Who Stole the Soul? The Weaponization of Hip Hop, a Historical and Sociological Perspective, please get this book and share it with the young people in your family, your sons, your daughters, your nieces or nephews. Let them read it. Sit down and talk about this around the dinner table. Well, I don't know whether there's maybe too much dinner table conversation going on now. But when you have your family gatherings, your family reunion, just gather in your home, sit and talk about what they read. Have them look at this thing critically. And that's not stressed in our schools now about critical thinking and reading comprehension. Our children know how to read, but they might not be aware too much of the comprehension that's necessary. I think this book is necessary reading for adults and for our children to really discuss what's being stated so they can really see what's really going on. Before I introduce my guest, I want to read a paragraph or two from the foreword of the book to kind of set up the conversation. In the introduction, let me read a couple of these paragraphs and bear with me. It says, through this book, I hope to shed light on the reality that is a very functional and deliberate paradigm shift. As hip hop creators, black people did not initiate this shift. The new landlords did. Its Jewish European controllers did. Hip hop has grown, but in what direction and at whose expense? Some black kids are getting paid, but who's paying the cost for what's being promoted? Hip hop grew up and lost its soul collectively. Black people are the creators and curators of black culture. If we're not protecting what's ours, who is? Everything popularized, promoted, and profited from in the larger American culture is not positive. Much of what America's corporate media popularizes, promotes, and profits from is poisonous, especially to those. I'm sorry, I lost my place here. I'm sorry. Much of America's corporate media popularizes, promotes, and profits from is poisonous, especially to those not possessing power. Black youth have gone from being the owners and majority players in the hip-hop game to being well-compensated pawns. Hip-hop is just a microcosm of the macro, though. It isn't just black youth who are subject to this sort of exploitation. The same dynamic applies within every American entity or institution where we find ourselves employed. The lack of control of our own affairs is killing us. We are merely surviving at this juncture. But if we are looking to thrive again, we need to take back control of our culture and restore it back to its vibrant, creative, uplifting, nourishing, and empowering ways, back to when it benefited us as our own culture is supposed to. Joining us this evening in discussion, activist, educator, and author of the book Who Stole the Soul? The Weaponization of Hip Hop, a Historical and Sociological Perspective, is author Bernard O'Kramer is with us. Brother Bernard, how are you, sir?
9: I'm well. How about yourselves?
0: I'm glad to have you join us on Time for an Awakening with myself and Brother Richard.
9: I'm glad to be here. I appreciate the invite, brother. And thank you for that introduction, too, man, and promoting the book. I appreciate that a lot.
0: Well, Brother Bernard, listen, I read those two paragraphs that's in your introduction. And I want you to kind of start out there, because I think what you're saying is very important. But the way you say a lot of these things in the book hasn't been said before in writing, put it that way. And that's why I said that I think it should be necessary that our families get this book and especially share it with the youth in the family. Talk about it from your perspective. You kind of go down hip-hop memory lane in the beginning to talk about the origins, and then you kind of detail what has happened to the genre of music. But talk about it from that introduction that I just gave in your book.
9: Well, in short... And I appreciate you reading those passages, too. We have to get to the point where we have to get our youth to understand that we have to look at everything in the context of war. And we've been being targeted with war for four or five centuries. And it seems that we've gotten away with that with integration, assimilation, public schooling, and media and the propaganda. And so we think we're part of the system when we're literally just the cash cows in the system. They were just converted to a palatable version of slavery since we were released from shadow slavery. And so on the global stage, the United States didn't look good having us walking around with chains on our wrists and still beating us and pretty much enslaving us. So they had to let us off the plantations. And so we've morphed into different iterations of slavery. And hip hop, again, like I said in the book, it's not the first, but you know, we had the blaxploitation era. We had sharecropping, convict leasing, the NBA, the NFL. There's so many iterations of enslavement, the mass incarceration system. Prison industrial, education industrial. There's just so many iterations of this war, and there's so many fronts to fight on. But music is just one. And so I tried my best to use hip-hop as a framework, not only talking about its history, but talking about how, to break it down, we don't own hip-hop anymore. Just like all of our other music forms, just like our art, our gifts, our talents, they take who we are and they convert it to something that can be commodified and they sell it. And generally, when they sell it and they own it, it preserves the status quo as well. It's not them just profiting from it, but it's also them preserving the status quo, which keeps us pretty much on the bottom. I was just listening to this Chinese guy. I don't know if it was a TikTok or Instagram, but he was basically saying, talking about black people coming to China. And he was saying that basically in China, people see us as exactly the way we're depicted on TV and in music. And that's the same way around the globe with our own brothers and sisters in Africa, in the Caribbean, but also among ourselves here. But we have our children that don't see each other as much more than gunfighters, fighters, something to kill. But the word they use is ops, and they use it loosely. You know, we think that us calling ourselves N-words and B-words is just happenstance. And this transition to being a term of endearment is just something that happened. And so, like you said, we don't think critically about anything, and we don't even see the war. I think it was Francis Cress Wilson that said, we don't see the war. And that's one of our biggest... it works to our detriment, not understanding that we're in war.
0: Brother Bernard, you talk about in chapter 4, and I'm going to kind of dart around in the book, but again, I recommend that our listening audience not only get this book and read it as adults, but get it for your children. Please get it to them. Get it to them as a birthday gift. Get it to them just as a present. Get it to them so they can read this and then talk about it as a family. In chapter 4, you kind of spell out how when the genre kind of took off, you had conscious artists that was depicting conscious messages in their music. You mentioned KRS-One, Public Enemy, and a few others. But then you talked mm-hmm. about the rise of NWA from the West Coast, and what that really did to the genre and who was behind that rise. Talk about that. I might read a paragraph of what you said in reference to it, but just talk about that from your perspective of how you wrote in the book.
9: Well, in short, again, summation. The transition from conscious hip-hop, party hip-hop, feel-good hip-hop, uplifting hip-hop, inspirational hip-hop, to so-called gangster hip-hop, trap, drill, all of that nonsense. It wasn't a natural transition. It was something that was basically, it was a paradigm that was shifted, and it was shifted by the new owners. When you look at the fact that Public Enemy was a quadruple platinum selling group, and all of a sudden they just disappeared overnight. Like, they were still selling records, they were still selling our concerts, and we were definitely being uplifted from it. I remember how I felt when I listened to Shut It Down and Fight the Power, Brothers Gonna Work It Out. Like, all of those songs had meaning. I remember reading the lyrics, and I wasn't an avid reader back then, but I would definitely read the liner notes for those Public Enemy albums, for those KRS-One albums. And just that bit of information let me know that I should be rebelling against something. Now, I was still causeless at the time, but I knew that I should be rebelling against something. But it's like overnight, Public Enemy was removed, Brand New Beam was removed, KRS-One we partied to KRS-One. He was teaching us, we were partying and dancing to that music. Love's Gonna Get You, all of that good stuff. And just like that, it was gone. And so they replaced the healthy meals, meals that made us feel good, with main courses of basically trash, N-words and B-words, and you all should kill each other. And you should look at your women as less than. You should devalue your women. You should look at them as B-words. You should drink more. You should smoke more. You should try these drugs. You should do everything that's going to walk you into this prison industrial complex. And education was no longer a priority. Our ancestry was no longer a priority. Africa was no longer a priority. The priority was to basically convert us into N-words and B-words. And here we are today, where I have to basically convince. I stood around with groups of men, and I have to convince them that black women are not B-words, and that they could find, you know, more loving terms to refer to the women that gave birth to us. And it's even harder with the N-word. I can regulate in my classroom, of course. I don't want to hear that word in my classroom, but when you're talking to adults, you know, get out of here, man, with that. You know, it's a term of endearment. And Ice Cube told us that it's our word now, you know, that sort of thing. But it wasn't an accident that we got what we got, and that we are what we are right now.
0: Brother Bernard, let me read this, because you mentioned something in the book, and I want you to, because a lot of people, they make money from this. The gatekeepers of those of that music industry compensates the artists well, to degrees. And some people feel as though you're stepping on toes, you're being a hater. We all need to make money in this capitalist system. Mm-hmm. And to a degree, they're right. We're in a Western society, but all money is not good money. But we'll talk about that as we go forward. But let me read this, what you wrote here in reference to our youth and what's happening. At the end of the day, I do not totally fault black kids from marginal economic backgrounds for accepting stacks of cash from record executives to promote misogyny and violence. Throughout the history of blacks in America, the prevailing setup has been the black pawn who has been paid handsomely by rich whites to elevate him or herself at the expense of the black collective. This dynamic shift isn't news. That exploitation has been a component of both racism and capitalism. I'm no more surprised at young black men and women signing contracts to promote black self-destruction than I am of young black men and women getting paid to distribute drug death throughout black communities. Poverty breeds compromise. As a collective, we are a compromised community. Our culture as a whole is compromised. With that compromise comes unhealthy, convoluted behaviors justified as survival. Had my peers and I been present with some of these same opportunities as artistic youngsters, it's quite possible we might have been one of these groups being used as puppets to promote our collective self-degradation. We wanted the shiny, expensive material goods. We saw a promoting on MTV and BET. We lacked the means to acquire them. Talk about it from what you wrote there about not blaming them totally for what's going on and that we live in a sick, racist, capitalist society. Go ahead, Brother Bernard.
9: Really, all I got to say is capitalism. I could just end it there, but capitalist exploitation, it shows its face in many ways. And like you just said, like you just read, I'm not angry. I'm not especially angry at no kids. Kids are pawns in this. Just like people are quick to point the finger at black parents when the kids run out and they're wayward and they're wilding out in these streets doing nonsense downtown and stuff by the hundreds. I'm not mad at parents. I'm disappointed in us that we're not reacting the way we should, but that's across the board. It's not just impoverished parents. But with poor kids growing up in the projects, watching their moms or dads or just their moms or just their dads struggle day to day to pay the bills. I had kids in classrooms that used to come in late and would basically pull me to the side and were mature enough. We're talking about freshmen in high school, mature enough to tell me that they pay the bills and they home by selling drugs all night, would come in sleepy. I had those kids, 1999 when I first started teaching in Englewood in Chicago. And so I know what it looks like. I was a social worker before I was an educator. Poverty is real. And a lot of us, we have softer cushions on our asses. Like I've never lived in extreme impoverished conditions. I've never lived in the projects. My home had central air, all of that. And so being able to understand that the majority of our people, their asses are on the concrete. They're feeling that pain. And so you can get on YouTube now. The A&R has been basically eliminated in the music industry. They just pretty much go to YouTube. All these kids are tech wizards. They got iPhones. They got Apple phones or whatever. They can make the videos. And they're going to get groups of kids that are basically talking the same stuff that the Young Thugs, don't give me the name of all these artists, but Kodak Blacks. They can literally just go on YouTube and find groups and sign them. Give a shorty a bag of $250,000, and he's automatically rich overnight. But all he has to do is transfer what he said on YouTube, N-word, B-word, B-word, chopper, chopper, chopper. I'll kill these N-words. I drink syrup, to a beat, not a DJ anymore, that's produced by a team producer, because they've eliminated all the DJs. They've eliminated most of the producers. And they have a limited amount of samples that they use the industry, the white industry holders, or collect the white industry heads own. And so they own across the board. But anyway, they get these artists and they tell them, you know, hey, you got to stick to this template. Here go the beat, do what you was doing on YouTube, and that's it. And so I can't be mad at a kid that's going from the projects and barely eating to somebody handing them a bag of money. But we have to get to the point where we're educating our kids and our people to understand what this setup is, because you have adults that are running out here that would do anything for money too, a lot of them. And I've seen that as an educator that would do anything for money against the interests of their people, politicians, presidents, the whole nine, for that bag of money, for that popularity, for that station in life. Optimal integration or elevation, compensation, all of that. I don't blame poor people for that. I don't really blame us overall, but our education has to be one that basically, number one, informs us that we are in a war, informs us of the nature of that war, and let them know that this when we see the Jay-Z's and the Beyoncé's, don't just be entertained by the music. Understand why a rapper has $1 billion or $2 billion, as he says. why does a rapper have $2 billion? What is he doing? What's his value to them, and what's versus his value to us? What has he done to basically earn favor to them? Where are his interests and his values? You know, are they aligned with ours as working class, or they more aligned with those that are in control, or the whites and the Jews that own them.
0: We're in conversation with activist, educator, and author of the book Who Stole the Soul? The Weaponization of Hip Hop, a Historical and Sociological Perspective, Brother Bernard O. Kramer. You can join this conversation too with a question or comment by dialing 215-490-9832. Richard?
8: Really,
0: go back on that, Richard. I'm sorry.
8: Okay. Thank you, Brother Bernard, for delving into this topic, and because it's, you know, it's interesting how it comes up. It's a couple of things, a couple of vantage points I'd just like to get your insight, if you don't mind. One mm-hmm. is in relationship to, and you had mentioned about early on, you know, being able to listen to, I think there was Public Enemy, and even the inspiration to even read the what's that, the liner, you know, just the words that yeah. of the raps. So that was inspiring. But what I'm curious, because I'm going somewhere in which you mentioned a couple of times, what made you say that this book was, you know, to be able to put this out was so important? At what point did you see, and I heard, you know, your, you know, the couple of professions that you've been involved in as far as social work and teaching. But at what point did you say that this was critical for you to sit down and pull together and put this text together so that we can be more informed of what's going on?
9: It's a few things. And like you just spoke to the advantage. I've been in education in several states, several cities, several districts, at several different levels, you know, charter schools, public schools, but 99% black kids is what I've worked with. I've worked with some Mexicans or Latinos, and I've also worked with white children as well. But the commonality is they were all Title I schools for the most part, and Title I basically means impoverished. And so I've watched a steady decline in the behaviors over the years where the kids are becoming more disrespectful. They're starting to fight more. I was starting to lose more kids to gun violence. And then the last stage was the girls getting more involved with the fighting. And their fights were increasingly more violent to the extent where they were ripping each other's hair out. I've seen blood from scalps from girls ripping each other's weaves out. And the boys would be standing back, you know, with their skirts lifted up watching these girls fight. But just watching the violence uptick, and just me being a lover of the music, listening to it and realizing, you know, where it's at now and how I felt listening to it. My favorite group was Mobb Deep, you know, forever. Like, I was a Mobb Deep fan. Prodigy and Havoc are still some of the best artists in the game. Well, they were some of the best artists. Prodigy is no longer with us. But Havoc definitely knew music. Havoc was a cold producer. And lyrically, they were proficient. But when you listen to the words of what they were saying, like, as I was getting older and becoming more mature and listening to our kids repeat some of the stuff that I was talking about or listening to in their lyrics, I just kind of lost my taste for it, listening to Mobb Deep. And even Nas. Nas is my favorite rapper, but every other word is N-word, and B-word, and talking about what he has. And so I just kind of outgrown that. You know, when you're an educator, you have that responsibility of not being over the kids, but definitely being able to bring a different vantage and a different way of thinking and seeing things. And so I had the advantage of watching the behaviors change. Along with that, I was introduced to a Dr. Lance Williams in Chicago, who's a writer as well. He's definitely written a few good books, especially on the gangs in Chicago. He's a little bit older than myself. And I had the pleasure of sitting through a couple of his seminars where he was breaking down some of the symbology in hip hop. I think I remember specifically he was talking about Tupac and 50 Cent. And just that alone, it kind of turned on a light for me to start doing more research into what's going on with this game, this hip hop, this music. And so what basically sparked the book was me doing, I started doing workshops from PowerPoint, which kind of ages me, PowerPoint presentations, where I would just take notes from research that I had done, writing down the lyrics to some of these songs, comparing it to some of the songs that we had before, I was just becoming a student of economics, capitalism, and I started breaking down capitalism and wealth distribution is something that I learned from Dr. Lance Williams as a component to capitalism, how the information is distributed throughout music, the news, whatever, is to preserve the distribution of wealth, the distribution of resources around the planet. All of that is connected to education. And so if you can keep a people dumbed down by dumbing down their music to an extent where critical thought is the very last thing on the menu, you don't have to worry about them fighting to no longer be exploited, and they will be happy to remain your cash cows, to be exploited, to be consumers of everything. They're not concerned with power. And so, you know, doing the workshops, watching our kids pretty much behavior-wise slip into the abyss, it just kind of sparked the book. And I just started writing when I was in Dallas. Actually, when I was listening to, it's funny, I had white kids, black kids, and Mexicans in the same class, and all of them were calling each other N-words. Mm-hmm. And so I had to correct all three calling each other N-words. But you never heard spicks, if I can say that word on the show. You never heard that. You never heard hunkies or crackers, anything like that. You just heard the N-word back and forth. Everybody was the N-word, and it was always derogatory.
8: Mm. Yeah, it's you know, the other, you know, and well, let me, because, you know, a lot of things in going over, reviewing, you know, those who talked about the book and then just aspects of the context of the conversation we had, it's interesting that you start off with the context that, the war, you know, that it's a continuation of a war. Mm-hmm. Upon black people, but what got me was in the title, a sociological perspective, you know, that I wanted to get your perspective on in relationship to when you say that. And when I hear or think of sociology, you're talking about social relationships of groups. Mm-hmm. So are, you know, and so from the context of war, when we're looking at the hip hop culture, the cultural production, when mm-hmm. and you're raising the point of the sociological perspective, are we looking at the culture of black people, the sociological culture of black people that produces these cultural outputs, or, you know, the broader of the dominant society that's at war with black? When you say sociological perspective, what perspective were you looking at, if that's a fair question?
9: That's a very fair question. And I definitely start from the macro, because we're being dominated. There's a dominant culture of Greco-Roman nature. The Europeans that came over, they're all the progeny of the Greco-Romans. Very violent people, very misogynistic. The gangs, that's a European thing. The misogyny, that's a European thing. All of these aspects have leached into us. And so we're becoming more like them. These are not things that are innately us. These are not things that we are born with. They're definitely not inherently us. We're not in our natural form. We've definitely been changed over. We've been changed over to basically suit their needs, because they know who we are. They know who we are more than we know who we are. And they know what we're capable more than we know what we're capable of. They know what we've done. And so I think you spoke to John Henry Clark. You mentioned his quote from history. They know that we built civilizations. They know that most of the inventions in this country come from something that we invented. They know that they stole inventions from us. They know that once we walked off those plantations, we were cool. If they stayed out of our business, we would have been fine and would have probably been building pyramids again by now had they just left us alone. And so in war, they had to pretty much filter us through all of their machinery to basically dumb us down and to make us them. And so I never get to, as Malcolm X taught me, if you find yourself blaming your people for where we are, you got to think a little bit deeper, and you got to go deeper into the roots, and you better get a more radical perspective. If you find yourself pointing your finger at us in any regard, or any oppressed people, the homeless, beaten women, the refugees coming from other places. That's not where you point the finger. You point the finger at capitalism, and you point your fingers. You point your finger at the owners of capitalism, always.
8: You know, and this, you know, before I pass it back over to you, Elliot, you know, Brother Bernard, you know, you mentioned capitalism, and one thought quote come to mind. I heard Cornel West made in relationship to the commercialization of hip hop, especially in the context of the as now said, the N word, right? In a commercialized society, I guess what I'm trying to get, you know, based off of you exploring this and producing this book, which I also recommend everyone to, you know, purchase, read, and as Elliot said, share. How do you see us reckoning with, you know, where things, you know, becomes when a cultural product gets outside and you gave a beautiful example. To where in a classroom, the Mexican, Anglo, and Black people are using a word, a term, you know, that was regulated to Black people to dehumanize them. But in a commercial society, everybody can be able. Did you get any thought of, I guess I'm looking for, you know, a solution based off of your investigation. How do we resolve that? The point of capitalism being able to offer money to people and it gets out there and we have no control, if that makes sense to you.
9: Yeah, there's a lot of layers to it. We're not going to be dismantling capitalism in our lifetime, but we definitely have to teach our children about what capitalism is and that there is no altruistic version of capitalism for us to survive in, and that we'll thrive in ever, where we'll see power. And that's worldwide. In terms of, you had mentioned something I want to touch on. You said solutions. Oh, one example I provide in terms of the fight for it or fighting against it, the Blaxploitation era was roughly from 1970 to 1980, where these Jewish executives, Jewish directors, were basically putting movies out on the big screen with Boss Nigga, Nigga Charlie, all these movies with N-word in the title, all these movies with an N-word and a B-word were being tossed around ad nauseum. And so that was for 10 years. And you had a small group of Africans, I don't call us African-Americans, a small group of Africans that were basically, they fought against it, they stood up against it. And they saw what it was, that it was devaluing us, that it was propaganda. And eventually they got rid of it. It took them 10 years. And then we came out, we fought back with hip-hop, conscious hip-hop. You know, that was our answer to it. And so eventually they dumbed down hip-hop. And so now we're in a second battle against Blaxploitation. In terms of solution, we have to educate our youth. And we have to be very intentional. Like, these schools are not doing it. When I go into these schools and I try to have these conversations with adults, they look at me like I got a chicken standing on top of my head. Because they go to the parties, adults, 50 and 40-year-old grown men, and they listen to the same music and they rock out to it. You know, they're in their cars coming to work every day and they're listening to whatever the latest ratchet iteration of our women is. And so when you prevent a different context within the CD's menstrual artists, some of them will think about it, but most of them will just kind of wave it off like, it's too uncomfortable to think. Like, for me to think critically, that's too much. You're asking me to think, you're asking me to change. But at the end of the day, it's going to come through education. That's us educating our youth, because our youth are smart as F. These kids are geniuses. And it's just a matter of us presenting the information to them. We got to do it through these European schools or whatever. We got to do it there. If we're building our own schools, we have to do it there. But we also need to promote and uplift the artists that are fighting back. We got Add Two out of Chicago, Lupe Fiasco out of Chicago. What's another? The D1 cat from Louisiana. I'm not a Christian. He's a very Christian kid with a lot of Christian rap, but that dude has been fighting aggressively against what we term gangster rap and all of these artists that are coming out here basically, you know, disrespecting us.
8: And thank you for that. And Elliot, you know, as I pass it back to you, you know, one thing that, I'm a little bit more sterner in relationship to who, you know, that about who's responsible, right? We should know that we're being warred upon. I mean, and from what I hear, I mean, what I hear people talk about it, and they want to blame the parents, they want to blame the child, they want to blame, you know, we never really deal with that there is a, as you said, a systemic historical structure that has been destabilizing Black people from organizing and staying self-organized. And when we know the history. So, Elliot, I really appreciate Brother Bernard contextualizing this as a continuation of a war campaign so that we can be able to really develop. And I'll just, you know, stop there. But I think it's important to show that this here iteration of music is a weapon, as he said.
9: I appreciate you too, brother. Thank you.
0: Richard, in fact, we'll probably touch on it during our course of the conversation. The chapter on propaganda, I really want to go into, because that, you know, all of this is like a cauldron pot of stuff that has been poured down our people's throat and poured into their minds where they don't realize the things that are being said and that are being said subconsciously. Let me read, because I mean, this particular paragraph here hits home for me, because and I'm no different than everybody else. I don't use the N-word in my conversations, period. I try not to. But I have friends that use it like they're calling their own name. They use it a lot. And when you say something about it, it's a defense. They jump to a defense. Like you, no, it's not, you know, they try to defend their use of it. But let me read what you wrote here so you can kind of go into this for us before we go into the propaganda of the use of music and what it's doing. Because we touched on it with Brother Kwabena and Brother Shamari when they were on a couple of weeks ago, the subtle use of how this enters the minds of especially youth. But let me read this, what you wrote here in chapter 5, entitled The Identity Crisis. It says, I observe for a while that in the majority, and I'm going to use the word for the sake of conversation that we're doing tonight, because I'm reading it here in the passage. I've observed for a while that in the majority of the conversations I've had with peers, the word nigger is employed. I hear it in the schools that I've worked in, and I'm forced to redirect it from the students of every hue, blacks, browns, and whites. I stop trying to address it with my peers, with the realization that it is embedded in our language. Hold on a second, I'm sorry. We use the word unconsciously. It's about as involuntary as blinking or breathing. Every African male has become a nigger as looked upon by those within his circles. The use of the word first targeted at black people fueled by the hatred of racist whites. The hate was tangible. It was felt. It has been internalized. The frequent use of the word as endearment from one black man to another is evidence of a subtle, subconscious self-hatred that we have yet to acknowledge and address adequately as a collective. Brother Bernard, just weigh in on that a little bit before I kind of move to the propaganda. You've talked about I want you to kind of expand it a little more.
9: Well, I'll just speak on myself. I grew up, you know, like all of us, somewhat connected to the streets, at least 1 foot, three toes in them streets. and so I used the word, you know, it was in all of our music, especially if you listen to Mobb Deep, Wu-Tang, all of them. All of our conversations, I was using the N-word. I actually called a sister a B word. I got corrected for it. I never did it again. That was the one time that I called a sister the B word to her face. But in terms of the N word, once I stopped listening to, you know, certain artists and just kind of began to cleanse my palate a bit, it took me 3 years to totally stop using the N word. It took me 3 years. Like, it would still slip out because it was so much a part of my lexicon and everyday speech. The N word is like a period. It was like a comma in every sentence. And so it took me 3 years, but when I get around my guys, my crews from the streets or the cats that I grew up with, there's a higher chance of me slipping it out because you get more comfortable. I'm a little bit more thoughtful and a little bit more mindful when I'm by myself and I'm having these conversations with you all. But when I'm comfortable on, I'm out on 103rd and Vernon in Chicago or 105th and King Drive or 53rd and Hyde Park, that word is being thrown around. And so in those conversations, of course, it's easy for you to say it, but I even started catching myself wanting to say it then. And I was kind of like, huh, that was like an aha moment. Like, that word is the attachment is tough. It's like stopping eating salt and sugar. We're addicted to it. But there's no way that you can say that that word is a term of endearment when, number one, the roots of the word indicate that it's not. Two, the first word that flies out of a kid's mouth when he's killing somebody or about to shoot somebody or about to whoop somebody's ass is, I'm going to kill you, nigga. I'm going to whoop your ass, nigga. The first word that flies out of a man's mouth when he's addressing a woman that he's angry at is calling her a bitch. So how can they be terms of endearment and terms of hate and anger at the same time? Another example that I had, and I use all the time because I love the way the conversation went. I was at a bar here in D.C., and there was a brother at the bar, but the bar was full of white patrons, and they were playing that music, that hip-hop, or I can't call it hip-hop, that rap music, the new rap music, this, you know, pretty much degenerative gangster music. And all of the white people in the bar knew all of the lyrics, and so they were very liberal about saying the N-word, and I was the only black person there. This is out in D.C., you know, D.C. is gentrified now. And so I told the bartender, man, turn that shit off. We're not doing that. And so he got kind of mad. It's like, bro, do you see what's going on here? And so he turned it off grudgingly, and then me and him had a conversation. And he's like, what's wrong with the N-word, bro? I mean, what, you getting all upset about the N-word? I'm like, all right, you got children? He's like, yeah, I got a 2- and a 3-year-old son. I was like, are they niggas? Do you call them niggas? And he kind of looked. He froze for a second. He's like, nah, I don't call them niggas. I was like, well, why not? Like, I just don't. I was like, you love them, don't you? He's like, yeah. Okay, I was like, so what age do they become niggas? Didn't answer that question. I've asked a woman with a daughter the same thing. You know, yeah, me and my girls, we call each other bitches. Do you call your 1- or 2- or 3-year-old daughter a bitch? When you see her, when you wake up in the morning, you go on to feed her, do you call her a bitch as a term of endearment? Well, no, of course not. All right, so at what age does she become a bitch? Just answer that question for me. And so we can never answer those questions when we face with those contradictions. But we have to meet our people with those contradictions. Those are not terms of endearment. Those are the words that we've been programmed to use. And we were programmed by white people to use them against ourselves. We didn't teach ourselves to use these words. We didn't put these words in our music. Earth, Wind, and

0: perspective. You can join this conversation with a question or comment by dialing 215-490-9832. That's 215-490-9832. We're going to take a brief break. And when we come back, we're going to continue the discussion. We're going to kind of morph off into the, I want to get into chapter 10, Brother Bernard, the historical relationship between blacks and Jews. Because I think that's important to this discussion. Very important.
1: Yes.
0: Mm-hmm. And that's an area where some of our people are afraid. Just like the subconscious fear of just blurting out the N-word. It's a subconscious fear about talking about whites, and especially whites of a certain religious group. So let's do that, because in order to talk about music, we're going to have to talk about Europeans and who is controlling these images. We'll be right back to continue the conversation. Again, you can get involved too by dialing 215-490-9832. That's 215-490-9832. Time for an awakening. We'll be right back.

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5: It does not profit black people or poor people anything to have the vote and not be able to select the candidates who they want to choose. Now, how can you choose between Lyndon Johnson, Nixon, Agnew, Wallace, and Humphrey? There is no choice. Evil is evil. There's nothing in between that. I think the vote can only be used as a tool of organization.

0: can only use the vote to organize our people. Now, to really believe that we can put someone in office and that these people would be responsive to our needs is naive, politically naive. Because even if one of the black candidates who ran for office were to take the office of president, then black people must be prepared to fight against that person.
1: Why?
0: Because, you see, the system mandates the action of the individual. The individual does not determine how this country will function. This country works off the military-industrial complex, which means that it's profitable to wage war. And unless you, you know, devise another plan, another scheme to sustain, to boost this economy, then it's going to be necessary to wage war. Whether, you know, a black individual is in office or a white individual is in office. Well, we're talking about a complete, a change in system.

The system is rotten to the core. That's why every time we have had a presidential election, whether it's white or black, you always have to choose between the lesser of two evils. So you either vote for Satan or the devil, and you catch hell with either one.

0: And this included comedians, comics, trumpet players, baseball players. Show me in the white community where a comedian is a white leader. Show me in the white community where a singer is a white leader, or a dancer or a trumpet player is a white leader. These aren't leaders. These are puppets and clowns that have been set up over the white community and over the black community by the white community, and have been made celebrities, and usually say exactly what they know that the white man wants to hear.
1: One black man believes in violence, one believe in integration, one believe that one day after we all marry white women, we'll all be a light brown color and there'll be no problem. One believes that if we get enough politics and education, we can take over the country and be the mayor and the president. One believe, such as I, that separating on some land will solve it. Cleaning up our own neighborhoods, respecting our own women, and doing something for ourselves, and quit begging white people. This is our solution.

You know, we really are being colonized. In a colony, the education is controlled from outside. The politics is controlled from outside. The economics is controlled from outside. The police in a colony are not there to serve and to protect, but there to keep the colonized ones from disturbing the status quo. The question is, do we want to continue to live as a colony, or do we want to be like the original 13 colonies and decide that we've had enough? Let's break from a colonial past and let's seek freedom.

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1: Welcome back to Time for an Awakening. It's 7:07 on this Sunday edition of Time for an Awakening. Our guest this evening in conversation, activist, educator, and author Bernard O. Creamer, the book Who Stole the Soul? The Weaponization of Hip Hop, a Historical and Sociological Perspective. You can join this conversation too with a question or comment by dialing 215-490-9832. That's 215-490-9832. Brother Bernard, you know, in the beginning, before I go into chapter 10, let me go back a little bit. In the chapter dealing with culture, and you talk about the importance of culture, you mentioned some key things, being that we're here in Western society, that are very important when you're dealing with culture. And being that the subject tonight is the negative images and negative themes of a certain hip hop music and drill music and other forms in that vein. Let me read some of the things that you have here, because I think our perspective, just like you made the bartender kind of calm down and rationalize and start thinking critically about what he's doing instead of just thinking off the cuff. When you made people start really sitting down and thinking, then you make our people make different decisions. Let me read some of the things that you mentioned here and just get you to give a brief synopsis on it before we move to talking about chapter 10. You mentioned how important media is, and we understand that, but you've got some other things mentioned here, and I'll read some of the definitions dealing with it and how you can kind of steer it to what we're talking about tonight. Media, the main means of communication, especially television, radio, newspapers, and the internet, regarding a collective perception of people's images. I'll put it that way. Media literacy, possessing knowledge of what media is, the various mediums, its functions, its controllers, and the behavioral and psychological manifestations of its consumption. I think that's really important, because I don't think a lot of our people really look at that part of it, which you have here, media literacy. You got another one here, subliminal messages. Any sensory stimuli below an individual's threshold for conscious perception. Then you have a dehumanized, to deprive of positive human qualities, desensitized, to cause someone to react less or to be less affected by something, and demonized, to portray as wicked or threatening. All of these music genres that we're talking about tonight embody all of these things. But two things I want you to kind of talk about and give a little more explanation on in regards to the book is the media literacy and the subliminal messages. Let's talk about that, Brother Bernard.
2: Yeah, I think media literacy should be infused into every curricula for elementary or primary school children, especially since we're putting tablets in front of our children's faces at the age of 3, 4, and 5, which I hate. Let me say that. That I hate that we're putting these tablets and phones in our children's hands at these early ages. But that's part of this war, too. And I definitely believe that to try to offer a semblance of countering that, we have to offer our children media literacy as part of, I don't even think it should just be an elective. It should be like African history, because in life, like, all we're doing is consuming media, whether we're just looking at our laptop, staring into our phones, whether we're on the bus or the train, and there's advertisements all over the top of our heads, when we're going down our social media feeds and these ads are popping up. when we're watching television, and we think we're watching the news, and the news is feeding us these things. We're watching sports, and we don't understand that there's a reason that the United States military is prominent throughout every sports contest, pledging allegiance to that flag and telling young children that, you know, you become a greater version of yourself when you become part of imperialism and colonization around the world for white people. All of these things are media literacy, like every single one of them. Even understanding the textbooks that they read in the schools is media literacy. Look at the publisher. Who are these publishers? Understand that some of these publishers have been around since World War II. They're helping to basically dehumanize the Jews. Like, all of that is media literacy. Our kids understanding it's parallel and it's just as serious and just as important as health and wellness in terms of our diets will be consumed through our mouths as food or nutrition. What we put in our brains is equally, if not more important, on what enters our subconscious minds, because what enters our subconscious minds is what governs us. It governs our thoughts, it governs our words, it governs our behaviors. And the subconscious mind is literally what they spend trillions of dollars on feeding, way more than what they spend on putting foods in our body. They find ways to put thoughts, to program thoughts into our heads, things to shape the way we think and how we see the world. And a prime example of this, Black people have always been the furthest left in this country. I mean, we were enslaved by white people. So why would we not be the most radical group of people over here in this country? And white people have been terrified of us one day deciding to kill them because of slavery, which should still be a threat. But it's no longer a threat. And party to that is the fact that we can literally watch a whole nother group of people being exterminated by white people and still vote for the people that are exterminating them and not even think twice about it. It's not even a deal breaker.
1: Wow.
2: like we're literally, I'm not going to get into the political parties and all of that stuff, but the fact that you can literally say that these people, the same white people that enslaved and mass murdered us, the same white people that wiped out 56 million natives on this planet, the same white people that wiped out all the Australians, the same white people that, it's the exact same white people that are wiping out those Middle Easterners, those Arabs over there. And how does that not impact you as a Black person? How can you find yourself on that side? That's all part of media literacy. They had to shape that mindset where we don't even feel it.
3: Hey, Elliot, Bernard is like, he putting it where it's supposed to be. And I appreciate that. Mm. It's serious. It is serious. And we must understand.
1: Go ahead, Richard. Go ahead.
3: No, well, let me say this, because you posted it for those and reemphasizing for everyone to get the book. And from what I understand, Brother Bernard, people can purchase it from your website, and that's statuskno.com. Is that the correct place they can go?
2: Yes, sir. Yes, sir.
3: So again, as Elliot had said earlier, everyone should get this and put it in front of. And matter of fact, even when you put it in your pockets or your pocketbook, and when you do go to the club and go to the bar, and they say, what is this Negro doing with a book? And then we can have some discussion about it while we doing other things. And because what you just said was so powerful and important in relationship, the inundation of media messages that is dehumanizing us, and to the point where we can see, not only can see people be eliminated, but see that we can be eating stuff that kill us and not have no problems with it, but leaving that alone. The question I would, y'all are going to touch that, what I hear, Elliot, in chapter 10, but the thing that got me, one of the points that came up was, for me, is the industry that has to be targeted when we're talking about drill music. You said earlier that it wasn't an accident. What is these industries? And then we can go deeper in who is in control of these industries. What industry is a part of this here war campaign against Black people to where they're financing this kind of messaging and cultural products of Black people?
2: The recording industry, the music recording industry. But the music recording industry and all of those distributors are just investment folders for wealthy people. The wealthy capitalists that control this globe, music is just one weapon for them. And they use it, you know, as they see fit. They control the artists. They control the commercials and the money and the advertising, the sponsorship that the artists get. They decide what movies and what messages these artists are going to spread throughout their movies. They decide when the artists are going to go to the schools, what artists pop up for the NFL or allowed to be on NFL games. They use these artists that they pay all the Jay-Z. like literally, they use and Obama, Jay-Z and Obama are prime examples, very well paid to basically cement and entrench the status quo. I can give you at least four examples for Jay-Z. I can give you several examples for Obama where they literally trot either one of them out to do some dirt for very, very wealthy white people. And we follow along and we do it. We follow along with it because we, not me, but we love Jay-Z and we love Obama because of what they represent. And they represent what they represent because they've been platformed by white people and promoted by white people to be for us to love them, for us to like them, for us to embrace them.
1: Go ahead and give us some examples. We got some time, Brother Bernard. You know, you can give us some examples. Go ahead.
2: Well, Jay-Z literally made a career over 10 years of calling women bitches, calling us N-words, and telling our young men to sell drugs and kill each other. Nothing positive. Yeah, not one positive song that I can think of. But he got rich doing that. He literally was doing exactly like wealthy white men are sitting back like, yes, we need this dude. We need this dude. And it's not that he was just spreading those messages. He was very good at it. Jay-Z can rap his ass off. And so they gave Jay-Z, they gave Dr. Dre, and who's the other one? They gave the dude that's on trial right now. You know, all these white people own all of those samples. Yes. All of the most popular samples, they own all of them. And so they gave all three of them individuals access to all of those samples because they had access to all of those rappers or they were talented rappers themselves. Dre is probably one of our more talented producers. He got access to some of those samples. What's his name? Jay-Z has access to some of the craziest samples that ever came out, but it's some of the craziest music that ever came out. But they use Jay-Z to gentrify Brooklyn. Like, that's an easy one there. They use Jay-Z to get people to buy into Tidal, which he didn't own. He had like a measly percentage in. But they got all these black people and the artists to sign on to Tidal. They got Jay-Z to sell cryptocurrency in the projects in New York. What's another thing that fool? Oh, the biggest one, the most obvious one is the NFL used Jay-Z as part of their PR to basically eliminate the social justice movement that was brought about by that brave young man, Colin Kaepernick.
4: Right.
2: They literally brought Jay-Z in to undermine. He undermined them on national television and basically insulted him. It's time to move past kneeling. Mm-hmm. He literally insulted him. And then he went and basically did worse than kneeling. And he shucked and jived for that dude. And so now we're back in the NFL fold. And the NFL is still doing what the NFL does.
3: That's true.
2: So I don't want to get into Obama's war crimes. And we don't have to do all of that.
1: Oh boy, let me move up here to chapter 10 because you mentioned and listen, I'm just putting little teasers out there because I need for people to get this book. If you don't want to get it for your children, your young people. So they can read this book and then come back with some feedback. And listen, I run a business where I would dare say 99.9% of my customers are black folks. And I see them when they come in there, the women bringing the little boys in, the men bringing the little boy, and they got a tablet. They got a phone in their hand. Some of them can't even, they're not even in school yet. And they got these things in their hands. This is dangerous. Because those messages are going straight to undeveloped portions of their brains. We talked about this. And I'm no doctor, but at least I can read and understand that this is dangerous for young people unmonitored like that. I'm talking about what is in their hands and nobody's guiding them. That's dangerous. I mean, would you agree, Brother Bernard?
2: Yeah, very much so.
1: Let's go into some of the things that you mentioned here, because some of the biggest movers and shakers, controllers, or however you want to term it, of a lot of these genres, not just rap or drill, is whites and Jewish whites. Mm-hmm. The blacks that consider themselves movers and shakers is only pawns in the game. They're representing someone else. Now, you mentioned Clive Davis, who's been over some of the most popular black acts that we've seen over the past 50 years. You mentioned this guy, Summer Redstone, who owns Viacom, which owns BET, MTV, and other platforms. Talk about their influences on these black artists. Go ahead. I'll leave it that right there. Go ahead, Brother Bernard.
2: Yeah, I use the analogy. It's the same analogy that applies to TV too. They told us that these dudes are moguls, you know, M-O-G-U-L-S, which basically suggests that they control the industry. They have vertical and horizontal control, integration wise, of certain industries. But just like in the drug game, or any game for that matter, gym shoes or whatever, you could be sitting on warehouse fulls of gym shoes or cocaine, just like in the Power series or whatever. If you don't have a distributor, you have nothing. And so you could be creating all types of music. Dr. Dre can have a studio. He can have a roster of artists and they can have 7,000 songs just waiting to be put out. But if they ain't got a distributor, major distribution, they don't have anything. All they got is product. And so that literally applies to these clowns, Tyler Perry, 50 Cent, and I think some other, I call them clowns, I'm sorry. one of the other ones just got a studio. And so we quick to applaud that. They just got a studio, but they're not going to have any distribution for whatever nonsense they put out unless it's approved by the distro. And so whatever they put out has to suit the needs, the values, and the interests of the distributors. And so it doesn't even matter that they own these studios because they don't own the distribution. Mm. So going back into the music, I think I summed it up in the book, but it's definitely something that I've created memes for. There would be no, what was Bad Boy Entertainment without Clive Davis? Clive Davis literally walked Sean Combs into Bad Boy. He literally financed it. He literally controlled it. It's just funny how Clive Davis's name hasn't come up in this trial, but that's another story. Because he literally groomed that dude. Lawyer Cohen is Jay-Z's daddy. Like, he literally guided Jay-Z's career. He financed all of that, Lawyer Cohen. Jimmy Iovine did the same thing for Dr. Dre, but you never hear about those dudes. Those are pretty much the daddies of all. Rockefeller wouldn't exist without Lawyer Cohen. Death Row Records is a Death Row Aftermath. I think that's Dr. Dre's, would not exist without Jimmy Iovine. And so they have owners. They all have owners, and as long as they stick into the script and putting out that that status quo template of nonsense that keeps us dumbed down, they good. That's their job. And when I was doing the research for this book, I literally looked up at every level, the distributors, the major distributors, the owners of these labels, not just the labels, but the record companies, because the labels are nothing. Dr. Dre, he owns a label. Jay-Z owns a label. Like, the labels are literally just, they're the corner boys. And they don't operate without, of course, the advocacy of the distributor. But looked up all of these names, and it just so happened that the vast majority of these individuals that own are Jewish. It's just a fact. Like, they want to call you anti-Semitic, and I'm just waiting for my book to be shredded. But it's research. Like, I'm not out here just telling lies and It's literally just facts that they own all of our industry. Just like back in the day when Good Times and the Jeffersons was out, those are Jews that were directing and were the creators of those shows. Just like the Blaxploitation era, those are Jews that were the directors and creators of those movies. Like nothing has changed. And that's Hollywood and the music industry in general. And just to throw out some tin foil for a minute, the artists that woke up, the Michael Jacksons, the Princes, the what's that beautiful sister that they said died of drugs? Gorgeous. Used to wear the big earrings and the big hats.
1: Angela Beaufield.
2: Phyllis Hyman. Well, her too.
1: Okay.
2: Yeah, Phyllis Hyman, Angela Beaufield, Aretha Franklin, Whitney Houston, the list goes on. But Clive Davis has a roster with Prince too, I believe. But our artists just all of a sudden dying of drugs, like you'd have to be a fool to just accept that at face value when you got somebody like the Rolling Stones that are still alive and they like 9,000 years old and they do exponentially more drugs than a Michael Jackson.
3: Mm.
2: Prince was still jumping off speakers with high heel shoes at the age of 50. And all of a sudden he's a drugged out druggie. It's just hard to buy, you know, just because he was trying to get control of his music. Prince has a shit ton of music. And you best believe they're making trillions off of his music for a lifetime. They'll still be making money off his music after our children are dead. Michael Jackson, we ain't got to talk about his catalog and the catalogs that he owned.
1: Yeah, I think he owned that Beatles catalog before they got that out of his hands.
2: Man. And so they just all of a sudden dead. And are we supposed to just believe that? We got to be stupid. And with the history of them of killing us, like, do we still believe that it's far-fetched for them to kill us? Malcolm X, Martin Luther King, Mega Evers, Thomas Sankara, Amilcar Cabral? Like, that's what I mean, media literacy. We had to get to a point where we literally give them the benefit of the doubt when somebody says, well, maybe Prince or Michael Jackson was killed. How are you giving these people the benefit of the doubt?
3: You know,
2: like, where did that come from?
3: If I may, one of the things as you're informing us in relationship to this, and again, everyone, please go and purchase this book at statuskno.com. But, you know, it may be based off of where we are, it made me say that, you know, ask the question, okay, should we be holding the artists accountable as a community? First, the community need to recognize that we need to be organized to hold anybody, primarily ourselves, accountable. You know, when you talk about children, three-year-olds getting hold of these iPads and therefore being programmed so early, you know, and it's state-sponsored, right? But should we be holding the artists accountable solely, or should we be holding these, or at least continuing through this here literacy, you know, media literacy, to be calling out how the distribution infrastructure is hurt the harm that it's having on us? I guess what I'm asking you, Brother Bernard, to expand on, what is it that we need to do when we're talking about holding individuals accountable, including ourselves?
2: Yeah, we do it all. We do everything you just named. Of course, we hold the artists accountable, the step and fetches. We go at them too. We have, you know, we try to have conversations with them. I use my social media to drag them, all of them, especially the Jay-Z's and the Puffies, to point out those correlations. The richer they are, the more money that they're being paid by the slave master, the more embedded they are into the house, the less they belong to us, the less value they have to us. But yes, we definitely have to hold these artists accountable, but the bulk of that blame goes into the people that own the artists, that control the artists, that are promoting the artists, that are paying the artists, that are pushing us to support these artists. The education piece is educating our children through media literacy, learning about propaganda, learning about the industry, to not support that bullshit. It's just like having to teach our people to not eat chitlins and to not consume massive amounts of salt and refined sugars. The same thing goes for not to try to educate our people into what this stuff is on television, what this stuff is on the radio, what this stuff is on streaming, what the Facebooks are, what all of this stuff is. Everything that we consume, we need to be educated about. And I think the education piece, I think that's the part you named. But we've also gone that it's a governmental piece, litigation-wise. We've done that. We filed resolutions in New York that we're still awaiting, not holding our breath, but we're still waiting for these resolutions to be presented. In Manhattan, Quabana has definitely, with a couple of other groups, even Clear the Airways and myself had resolutions passed and set in a couple of places. He did the footwork on that, but we've gone to the FCC. We sat in the office of iHeart Communications that used to be Clear Channel. It was basically put to us clear that ain't nobody changing it since we forced them to change. And so we wound up getting kicked out of that office, but I'm at the point where we need to go back, and next time they try to kick us out, we turn over some tables and we get arrested. It's going to have to go there because we're not going to be able, they're not going to change with all the money that's changing hands.
1: Let me take a few of these calls that's been waiting. Let's first go to Orlando for Orlando. Orlando, are you?
5: Yes.
1: Go ahead.
5: Yes, I'm here. Mm-hmm. Thank you for taking my call. Can you hear me?
1: Yes, sir.
5: Yes. I hear you all talk. You come on Sundays. And the thing that I look at is results. Are the people progressing? If the people progressing or the situation of black people are not getting better, then all we are doing is talking. Okay? Another thing, we have to be able to see what game is being played on us. And if you look at the African people, whether it be on the continent or here in the United States, Haiti, and other places, one of the things that the capitalists use is us to keep us oppressed. Whether it's in Kenya, whether it's in Ivory Coast, or other countries in Africa, they use black faces, or even here in the United States, you got the Reverend Al Sharpton and the civil rights leaders, they use black faces to control the masses. And a lot of these countries, and I did it today, I looked up the literacy rate. The literacy rate of a lot of these countries where they use black faces is low, even to the point where you are beginning to see the literacy rate here in the United States among black people is low. And so as long as ignorance is at the heart of the African world, we will never progress. And we have got to become clear on what it is that we are trying to accomplish. And in my opinion, what we should be trying to accomplish, and I rarely hear people talk about it, is a nation of our own. Sovereignty, because under the current conditions, we are a colonist or a colony or a neo-colony, where the control of our political process, our educational process, and our social process is in the hands of someone else. And so we can do all of these things that you are saying, but it comes down in to the point of us having control of our destiny. And we don't have control. And we are running to everybody else trying to get out of white man, the oppressor, the people that cause our condition. We keep running back to them. And the last thing that I want to say until we be have a way to the people that are collaborators, hold them accountable, whether it's on the African continent, here in the United States, or anywhere else in the African world, until we can hold those people accountable and bring a consequence for collaborating with the oppressors, then we're going to remain in the same condition, and we're going to be talking a year from now, and the people won't be progressing. I'll hang up and listen to you. Thank you.
1: Thanks for your contribution, brother. Well, let me say something before you go, because information is important. We can't hold anybody accountable as a collective if we don't know what they're doing. Information is important, whether this program where we try to bring out information or other programs, because we're not the only ones. It's other programs out there that tries to brings out information. And our people are hearing it. Our people are not stupid. They might be misinformed, some of them, but they're not stupid. In fact, you basically set out the whole problem when you talked about some of the nations on the continent where the literacy rate is terrible. The literacy rate here in some of the inner cities is terrible. That's all a part of these war strategies. They don't want you knowing what's going on. They don't want you to be able to have critical discussion on these issues. That's why information is important. That's why me and Richard do what the little bit that we do. Information about what these people are doing is important. And if you're looking for masses of millions of people to change their mind all of a sudden, that might not happen. But if you're looking for a critical mass to start changing their mind, whether it's 100 in the city, 10 in the neighborhood, that's happening all the time. If you're waiting on mass media to tell you it's happening, then you're going to be misinformed. But these changes are happening. If you listen to this program, we're bringing people on here all the time that's doing something in different areas of the country. It's people hearing them, such as yourself. These things are happening. And I'm going to turn the mic over to Brother Bernard because he's an educator. He sees what's going on. Brother Bernard, give the caller an explanation before I let him go.
2: You said everything that needed to be said. The only thing that I agree with the last part, that we definitely have to start levying sanctions against some of these people that are selling us out. But that's not just these artists. I'm talking about some of these politicians and the ones that we still celebrate. The generals going to Africa to kill African people, the Obamas that they march out every Democratic election to get us to vote for the Democrats, Al Sharptons, the Roland Martins, all of them too, not just these poor rappers, all of them. We have to learn. We have to get to the point where we're sanctioning them. And we actually start at the top and work our way down.
1: Thank you.
5: Yes. And let me just say this, brother, before I go, before you let me go. No, I'm not looking for millions, but I'm looking for that critical mass.
1: Okay.
5: And then once we accomplish that critical mass, then what is the way forward? And we have to use that critical mass. And that critical mass has to understand that it's our sovereignty that is our mission and our objective. And then, and including with that, is as Malcolm, when he formed the OAAU, hello?
1: Yeah, I'm sorry, go ahead. Finish your thought.
5: Okay. One of the missions of the Organization of Afro-American Unity was to link up with Africa. And I know that in certain areas, like the All African People Revolutionary Party, Omali Yesa Taylor, these people are doing that. But once we accomplish that critical mass, that must be our mission. And then we have to sanction those African governments that are keeping the people oppressed. We have to. Thank you, brother, for taking my call.
1: Thank you for your contribution. Let's go to Newport News. Newport News? Newport News?
6: Let's put that.
1: Newport News, are you there?
7: I was in a wheelchair for 3 months.
2: Whoa.
1: Let's put them back on hold. Let's go to Philadelphia. Philadelphia.
8: Good evening, Brother Elliot. Good evening, Brother Richard. Good evening, Brother Bernard. How you doing, good brother?
2: I'm well. And yourself?
8: I'm doing fine. I'll praise be to Allah. You know, Brother Bernard, I'm listening to the show, and I just like your realism, because Brother Bernard struggled with, I'm a 63-year-old black man. I'll be 64 in July, inshallah. And I struggled to, I like Brother Elliot said, I try to keep from using the N-word myself. But like you said, you know, some of my brothers I grew up with, they still throw that word around like it's a holiday. When I'm around them, sometimes I tend to slip up a little bit. Not to, you know, just like you, brother, but not to fight myself with that. You know what I mean? Because them brothers haven't reached that level. They're good brothers. I love them. We grew up together. You know what I mean? They're the same. Mm-hmm. They went to school together. But, you know, and they still like to go to those clubs and we start out on indulging that kind of lifestyle. So I have to fight myself sometimes with them guys because they throw that word around like you saying happy birthday. You know what I mean? So I have to really fight myself. Like, oh, it's sick. It's tough sometimes, man. That's probably your realism, brother. But now you admit that it's a struggle sometimes, man, you know. And, you know, Brother Bernard, when you talked about Clyde Davis and the deaths of Prince, Michael Jackson, all these people, Whitney Houston, and all these people, I'm going to say this to the end of the conversation. I'm going to put two names out and tie them together, Brother Bernard, Sam Cooke and Otis Redding. I'm gonna tie everything together at the end. And see what I like about you, what you said when you was mentioned earlier, you and Brother Ellen and Brother Richard, and to the audience, when you talk about Jewish Americans, you said it plainly. You said it almost like you said, well, Brother Ellen and Brother Richard, I'm going after the show, I'm gonna have dinner with my wife. You said it matter of factly, you know, and some similar stuff. You as a man, you get in your pants like I get in my pants, Brother Bernard. If you have enough integrity to say who the culprit is, why these cowardly, smiley Negroes can't say the same thing? I mean, tell who the people doing it, you know what I mean? I mean, these Negroes, they know who produced this filth, this garbage that these ignorant brothers are singing. They know it's these white Jews doing it, but these cowardly, smiley Negroes are scared to even say it, and they know who's doing it. You know?
2: Skin in the game. They got skin in the game.
8: Exactly. Exactly. And yet they're scared because they're getting money from people like AIPAC, all these people, man. And like you said, this white media has conditioned some of our people, not all of us, but they're putting up people to side with the white Zionists in Palestine. They got our people brainwashed, and they got these black politics in their back pocket. I mean, but again, I praise me to a lot, brother, now that you speak truth to power, because this one has to be, the truth has got to be spoken on who exploits which rotation. Before I go with the Sam Cooke or this right thing, to show you how deep this thing is, it was a brother, Brother Bernard, tell this quick story. He was a brother that went to the radio show. He's good friends with me and Brother Elliot, Brother Robert Gray. He transitioned 3 years ago. He had a nephew that was a conscious rapper, not like the Jay-Z's and the 50 Cent's of the world. He was a conscious rapper. He went to L.A. And he met with a group of young black rappers from all over the country. And they went right to Hollywood. They met with these powerful white Jewish megastars from these big record labels. And they told them straight up about it. He says, and his name was this brother, the last emperor, by the way, conscious rapper. Mm-hmm. When he went and met with these other brothers and stuff in this big boardroom with these white Jewish record producers, this is what they told him. He said, well, I want to produce rap that's conscious. I want to talk about the positivity of my people, the Harriet Tubmans, the Fannie Lou Hamers, the Malcolm X's, the people like the Dr. Kings. And this white Jew looked them right in the face and said, well, you're in the wrong place, man. He said, we want to hear nigger, bitches, whores, stuff like that. He said, well, I didn't come here for that. He said, well, you're in the wrong place then. So and the Jew stepped and told him, he said, look, whoever come here with the positive stuff, he said, this, you know, you leave out the door right now. He said, we don't need paying money. We're going to only market stuff that's raw and you know, uncut, you know. So he said, him and about maybe 10 other brothers walked out because they didn't come here for that. But all them other 80-something brothers stood there, stayed right there in the boardroom because they wanted to get them record deals. You know what I mean, Brother Bernard? So that's one of the selling people and the integrity down the drain. That's real, bro. That's real, you know. Yeah. So this is what you're dealing with, man. And let me tie this real quick on the Sam Cooke. When you say just now about how people so conveniently Brother Bernard accept the deaths of Whitney and Michael and all these people, as a matter of fact. Well, if you know anything about the history of Sam Cooke and Otis Redding, now Sam Cooke was killed back in 64, Otis Redding 3 years later in 67. In Sam Cooke's case, he was trying to do the same things that you see some of these our people get credit to, some of these people like Jay-Z and all, which they still remember pawns. But Sam Cooke was actually doing it. He was trying to get people like Aretha Franklin, Bobby Womack, all these people out of control, these white Jewish control, and control our own labels, control our own music and stuff like that. And they did a documentary on Sam Cooke on PBS. And it even was alluded on the program, this one, this white Jewish guy, they said he may have been involved in a murder of Sam Cooke, because Sam Cooke was getting too big for his, he became a threat because he was trying to take these people away from him, from his music label, and with like Sam Cooke and other black artists could control their own music. Mm-hmm. And remember the loud for Sam Cooke's death was that he was shot by this so-called crazy black woman at the Sleazy Hotel. Well, Etta James, the great Etta James, she went to Sam's funeral and she said Sam didn't have a mark. She said she said he didn't have a. She said Undertaker told her it wasn't a bullet hole in Sam's body. She said what happened was, she said this casket with all the makeup they had on, she said, was bruises all over Sam Cooke's face and hands, like he was in a fight for his life because he was beat to death. Number two, Otis Redding. They accepted the notion he's drowned in a puddle of water, Brother Bernard. They said it was so small, a shallow, that a three-year-old child could have walked through that. And we're supposed to believe Otis Redding drowned in this water. And Otis Redding, the same way, he wanted to take the control of our music and our black artists away from these white Jews. And that's why Otis Redding was killed. So your point is, well, taking it in a sad, Brother Bernard, that so many in the black media and black people accepted these notions that these whites put out there, that these men died off of drugs, but they died mysteriously. Why would, like you said, Brother Bernard, why would you want to give those people, of all people, the benefit of the fact or anything? They never get the benefit of the fact or nothing.
2: Well, this all goes back to if all you see is niggas and bitches.
8: Hey, word up. You're right. You're right, man. So I'm glad you put that out there, because our people need to be educated on how treacherous these people are, man. So like, and I say this all the time, when it comes to Europeans like that, unless they show me proof, and even then I'm skeptical, but they got to show me. So I'll never take their word for nothing. Yeah, we'd be a fool to take their word for anything. You know what I mean? These people cannot be trusted, man. But you put out good information, Brother Bernard. Like Brother Richard encouraged everybody to get the book. I will be calling my favorite black bookstore tomorrow, and I will get a copy of the book. Or if I can't get it from a favorite black bookstore, I'm gonna go on the website, whatever. Way I'm gonna get the book. Come high or dry, Brother Bernard. I will get the book and encourage others to do so as well. For sure.
2: I appreciate you. Thank you very much.
8: You're welcome, brother. You're more than welcome. Brother, I'm going to listen to the rest of the show.
1: Thanks for your contribution.
8: You're welcome. Mm-hmm.
1: Brother Nod, what chapter is this? Because I want you to, in chapter 21, which is named after the title of the book, Who Stole the Soul? You mentioned about the folks that are, and there's another chapter in there where you said connecting the dots. So let's connect these dots here, because in chapter 21, you mentioned some things here, and I don't want to read them all. I'll just read a few. Bain Capital, you mentioned here. I'll just read a couple of these. Bain Capital is a huge investment private equity firm co-founded by both Mitt Romney, the politician, Republican, and Bill Bain. Bain Capital owns iHeart Communications. Bain Capital is also a significant stakeholder in private prisons. iHeart Communications owns WGCI, Chicago's urban radio station, Hot 97, New York City's largest urban station, Emmis Communications is a direct owner of Hot 97, but as of 2012 fell under the media umbrella that is iHeart Communications. CCA, Corrections Corporations of America, is among the companies owned and managed by Bain Capital and Mitt Romney. CCA owns and manages private prisons and detention centers. Now, you got a list of other ones here.
2: Yeah.
1: You know, see, that's why when we was talking to the brother that called out of Orlando, it's important to connect these dots. Now, you got a white politician. It doesn't matter whether he's Republican or a Democrat, but he's a white Republican politician, along with his business partner, that own all that's a conglomerate that owns these media outlets that's putting out these negative, poisonous images of black people.
2: Yep. And be cool with it.
1: And the thing is, Brother Bernard, you as an educator wrote this book and be able to get this information to uncover these things. You're not alone. The people that pander for black people's votes, and I'm talking about black politicians, they're aware of these things. They got staffs. They know what's going on. They don't put this information out. They don't put this information out. So to me, they're just as culpable as the ones that are doing it.
2: Hey, omitting is lying.
1: Now, let me go ahead.
2: Now, I was just going to say before you finish, I itemized and listed all of these groups, these overarching organizations, and the institutions or companies that they own, because they're all connected. And it all points to one thing. They can literally degrade us, devalue us through several fronts. You know, whether it's the prisons, whether it's the music, whether it's food, whether it's telecommunications, whether it's Facebook or social media, they can degrade us. But the analogy that I like to use with my kids is, how could you not care about who's cooking your food? And so it's kind of like the Ku Klux Klan is literally in the kitchen with David Duke peeking his head out the kitchen and looking you dead in your face, and you still eating that meal without a second thought. You still gonna eat that. And so the same thing is listening to music that's basically being cooked up by these people for your entertainment. And it's not that you have a choice, because they literally tell you what your choices are. If they give you 10 different songs every hour, you choose among the 10 songs that they present to you what you're going to like. But you don't ever get access to the thousands and thousands of songs that are out there that are made by real beautiful black artists that tell you that you're a beautiful African, that uplift us to talk about revolution. They literally give you 10 plates of chitlins, and you choose one. Choose among those plates of chitlins. And those plates of chitlins are being served out of a kitchen of Ku Klux Klansmen. And we're still not asking no questions. That's why media literacy is important, because we had to be dumbed down to the extent where we don't even ask them the basic, the simplest questions.
1: Richard, well, I'll do it this way. Let's take a brief break. And when we come back, we'll continue the conversation. And, for the time we have left, you can get involved, too, by dialing 215-490-9832. That's 215-490-9832. We're in conversation with activist, educator, and author Bernard O. Creamer. The book is Who Stole the Soul? The Weaponization of Hip-Hop, a Historical and Sociological Perspective. Again, give us a call, 215-490-9832. We'll be right back.

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1: A new era, a new phase of the struggle, where we have moved from a struggle for decency, which characterized our struggle for 10 or 12 years, to a struggle for genuine equality. And this is where we are getting the resistance, because there was never any intention to go this far. People were reacting to Bull Connor and to Jim Clark rather than acting in good faith for the realization of genuine equality.
2: Do you think white people in this country, and I'm talking about non-segregationists, people devoid or thinking they're devoid of racism, do you have any idea of what they want the Negro to be in America?
1: I think the vast majority of white Americans will go but so far. It's a kind of installment plan for equality. And they are always looking for an excuse to go but so far.
3: And know that this problem needs to be solved, and we can't keep relegating it to generation after generation because a few of us got a little money, a few of us got positions, a few of us have wealth, while the masses of our people are going steadily down. No one man can rise above the condition of his people. See, brother said responsibility. Is it that we should let them take responsibility to do for us, or should we pool the knowledge that's at the table, the power that's in our community, the wealth that's in our community, to change the harsh reality of black life in America? We have to do the job of fulfilling the black agenda. Thank you.
4: Whites are expert game players in their contests to maintain absolute power. One of the time-honored gimmicks is to point to individual blacks who've achieved recognition. But look at Ralph Bunche. Think about Lena Horne or Marian Anderson. Look at Jackie Robinson. They made it as one of those who has made it. I would like to be thought of as an inspiration to our young, but I don't want them lied to. Name them for me. The examples of blacks who made it. For virtually everyone you name, I can give you a sordid piece of factual information on how they have been mistreated, humiliated. Not being able to fight back is a form of severe punishment.
1: I come here tonight and plead with you. Believe in yourself and believe that you're somebody. As I said to the group last night, nobody else can do this for us. No document can do this for us. No Lincolnian Emancipation Proclamation can do this for us. No Kennisonian or Johnsonian Civil Rights Bill can do this for us. If the Negro is to be free, he must move down into the inner resources of his own soul and sign with the pen and ink of self-assertive manhood his own Emancipation Proclamation.

0: Don't let anybody take your manhood.
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2: Welcome back to Time for an Awakening. It's 803 on this Sunday edition of Time for an Awakening. Our guest this evening, in conversation, activist, educator, and author Bernard O. Creamer. The book, Who Stole the Soul? The Weaponization of Hip-Hop, A Historical and Sociological Perspective. You can join this conversation by dialing 215-490-9832. Brother Bernard, you kind of, in chapter 21, you kind

0: of lay out the investors that have huge billions of dollars invested in media and media production. One of them, this Bain Capital, is invested in by Mitt Romney. He's partners in it. You got others, Vanguard, that's invested not only in media, but in the private prison industry. So, and you got others listed here, but the folks can get the book and see the other information that you have listed here. When you have large media conglomerates invested in negative imagery put into music, but also invested in prisons, what is that telling us? I think it goes back to, I don't know, I think it was the fourth or fifth chapter, when you point out about media literacy, subliminal messages, dehumanizing, desensitizing, and demonizing people in these messages. So when you get that mixed in with, and it don't have to be a young person, a person with a constant diet of listening to these lyrics, ingesting alcohol or smoking weed, and then the next thing you know, something is done, whether it's a murder, it can be a shooting, it can be a burglary, anything else, and then you end up behind bars. See, all of this stuff is working together.
1: Yep. Definite correlations and parallels. You look at these, our youth, they talk about how unsafe it is to go to some of their parties. But if you go to their parties, you literally can listen, you can predict what 10 to 20 songs the DJ is going to play. And it's going to basically be a mess of violence, encouraging music, a mess of ratchet encouraging behavior. And like clockwork, there are shootings at all of these clubs and parties for our youth, and they're eventually getting closed down, especially if they're in a neighborhood that's gentrifying. They literally just can't wait for those clubs to close down after the first shooting. And that's in every city that I've lived in when they playing that music. And so they're setting the tone for the club to basically become a free-for-all. You know, you got alcohol being served. You got all types of illicit drugs. You got that music being pumped into the subconscious.
0: Yes. Yes.
1: All day, all night. And so if all you're seeing is niggas and bitches standing around you, the level of self-hate is so high. it don't take much for that bomb to blow off. You know what I mean? And so it's not just the kids either, because I look on my social media and it's the battle of the sexes every single day.
2: Yes.
1: Black men going to black women and black women going to black men because we've all been hurt or had some issues because we're not, our level of self-awareness, which is part of critical thinking, is so low. And so we literally are taking in all these messages from media and internalizing these messages and putting them out, regurgitating all of this mess out onto ourselves and out into our relationships, how we interact with one another. And they're giving us the TV shows. I don't know if y'all seen that balloon pop nonsense.
0: It's a new
1: show that's out where these men and women are standing there and they literally just tearing each other down. Do you like him or do you like her? I don't like his shoes. I don't like his hair. He looked like he poor. He looked like he read books. He looked like he worked at McDonald's. And they popped the balloon indicating that they're not interested.
2: Mm. Yeah, I'm missing that. You know, if I can, Elliot and Brother Bernard, there's two thoughts that come in my mind. We touched them already, but one is, you know, I have to say, as we said earlier, I think that have to really reemphasize that however we see ourselves as individuals or as a people group, that we are being warred upon. Right. I mean, I think that when we talk about the power dynamics, it seemed like that always get lost in all the back and forth that people and adults, we're talking about adults, and even sometimes a lot of people who perceive themselves as good adults in the sense that they raise their children, they have acquired wealth, but they never recognize or never contextualize that what we see out of drill music is the continuation of being warred upon. And which raises the question for me, based off of, as you did your research, is drill music a cultural product that young people came up with? Or is it something that young people, and I'm assuming it's young people, were directed to produce? That's one
1: question. I would directed to produce. Because remember, NWA pretty much, CMW, Compton's Most Wanted, all of those groups opened the door for what exists today. And Blaxploitation long ago opened the door for what exists with gangster rap. And prior to Blaxploitation, you had the minstrel show era. You had the Amos and Andes and all of that nonsense, the step and fetches. And so through media, they've been playing us for quite a long time. This ain't the first iteration, but it's getting worse and worse. And so with YouTube and these kids being able to put up a camera and tell on themselves and tell on each other, shooting whole videos with thousands and thousands of dollars worth of guns and drugs, talking about who they're going to kill, who they're going to kill, it stands to reason if you're a record, one of these people that own the industry, and again, you own private prisons, and you also have stake in the criminal injustice system altogether. It stands to reason why you would just go to YouTube and say, you know what, let's make this a music form. Because we wouldn't know about drill music if it wasn't being distributed.
2: Right.
1: You know what I mean?
2: Right.
1: It would just be kids, literally just kids on YouTube. With guns, which was basically something that was happening far before drill music came out. Kids shooting videos with guns or whatever and rapping, you know, whatever nonsense. Now, in terms of the drum beat, you know, how they rap, I think that was pretty much already being done. And they just kind of maybe offset it a little bit for drill music because it pretty much sounds the same as, you know, the Young Bucks, the Migos and all of them. Not Young Bucks, but Young Thugs and the Migos. Those groups that have been got Grammy Awards and all that nonsense for pretty much mumbling on microphones, the Kodak Blacks, they pretty much sound the same. The beats are a little faster, and the music is just a lot more violent. But drill music is out of Chicago. There is no drill music because all of the artists are dead or in jail. And so just imagine how many thousands of children nationwide who are dead or in jail as a result of drill music if all of the artists are dead or in jail.
2: And the other question that came to mind, and you kind of, because it seemed like, again, towards the solution part, and you were saying from the top down, and I got the, I wanted you to elaborate on the, and correct me if I'm wrong, the policy initiatives that you're involved in, to, you know, utilizing the legislative process to curtail this. Could you, like, expand on that and the challenge and the success that you've had, or you and others have had, in trying to utilize the legislative process to curtail this type of cultural product?
1: Legislative-wise, you got the FCC and you have local politics, where you can go through an alderman or a council member to try to get a, what do we have? A ref,
0: resolution.
1: I'm getting sleepy.
0: Resolution.
1: A resolution. Thank you. Yeah, it's getting late. Get a resolution passed. But if you think about it, the wealthiest pastors, the wealthiest politicians, or the most prominent ones, they have relationships with media, because they need the media to promote themselves, especially around election time. So one toe that they're not going to step on is the toe of the media. And so that's what I know to be blocking that resolution from being passed in New York, because the politicians will talk a good game because they know what's going on. And all they keep offering is police, more police, cop cities, cop cities. To basically snap this out, let's blame the parents, lock these kids up, curfews. None of that stuff is doing anything, but you're still telling the kids they should kill each other through music every day. You're still telling them to kill each other. And every kid that you see, if you go out in the street in the morning time, going to work or wherever, every other kid got headphones on or earpods or what earbuds in their ear.
0: Oh, yes.
1: And you know what they're listening to.
0: Yes.
1: You know exactly what they're listening to. So they're literally being programmed 24/7 to kill each other, to self-destruct. But they keep putting all of these nonsensical concessions as solutions to just kind of keep us, you know, at bay. And so it's too many people have skin in the game. I've gone at DJs in their inboxes on Facebook. And at the end of the day, the conversation falls apart because they always want to talk about their money. And we should go to the artists and talk to them. Like, dude, you play the music. it's a lot, man. But solution-wise, direct action is necessary, but I think we need to pour more into what we control, and that's education.
2: I did hear you say about the curriculum, you know, and so I appreciate that you're, you know, offering and the work that you're doing. And I know it is daunting because, you know, we've seen it evolve here. And especially when you talk about trying to get legislation or trying to get those who are in the supply chain to actually address this.
1: Mm-hmm. I appreciate that. And it's funny. Go ahead. Now, I was looking at the Roots. Y'all had a Roots Festival going on this weekend.
2: Mm-hmm. Yes.
1: And the only reason I haven't gone is because I might see like two or three good artists on there, but then I see Meek Mill on there too.
0: I was getting ready to say you got several artists on there that has no friends to. I mean, they grew up. Listen, Meek Mills grew up here in Philadelphia, but the music several of those artists on there are playing is not. Come on, are you kidding me?
1: It's not love music. It's going to encourage some type of violence.
0: Wow.
1: So and when it happens, it's always a surprise.
0: You know, we kind of coming down the home stretch, but Brother Bernard, talk about, because Richard just mentioned this with you, because I knew that you'd been involved in some of the areas with Brother Kwabena to approach some of these people in so-called positions of power. In fact, you documented in your book about the meeting with some iHeart representatives. The politicians, I do know that through Brother Kwabena that Charles Barron sponsors some legislation up there in New York. But what about the other politicians? I know that y'all have approached them. What has been the response from black politicians?
1: Man, it's hard to even get to them.
0: Okay, go ahead.
1: I promise you, for the last year, we supposedly have a progressive mayor in Chicago now. And he's supposed to be, you know, working class friendly, union friendly, and supposed to want to offer preventative measures. He said this out of his mouth, preventative measures to curb the violence with our children. But there's so many people that the gatekeepers that don't want you to get to them because they're making money off of these artists and these radio stations. So they don't want you to come in kicking up dust. And like, I'm literally like right now, literally going through that. Is one of these gatekeepers will inbox me asking me how to answer questions about reparations when she holds some panel about reparations. And I'll give her information. Then I ask her, well, can you get me and Kwabena a meeting with the mayor to sit down and talk about going at these radio stations about this music? And then there's no response. And so we just keep knocking on doors and we keep trying and we keep pushing. I mean, eventually we're going to have to push through just like they did between 1970 and 1980. This can't continue. And as long as we keep on exposing or heightening those contradictions, as Fred Hampton Sr. told us to do, the truth is going to come out. Because we got to at some point get tired of watching our kids mow each other down. And we got to get tired of just saying, it's these parents, let's have another prayer vigil. Like, that cannot possibly be the solution for an entire decade.
0: Brother Bernard, thanks for being with us, man. Anytime you want to come back to give more information, if I don't know whether it's another book in the pipeline or whatever you're doing, starting up a program to mentor children, anything that you want to come back and let our listening audience know about, the door is always open to you, brother.
1: Man, I am truly grateful and appreciative of you all having me on you all's platform. to be able to have these conversations and for the guests to chime in. The biggest thing that I appreciate you all doing is promoting the book. I publish my own book, so I don't have access to the publishers that push your book and get it out there at all them stores and all of that. My book is only in the grassroots stores in the neighborhoods, the black-owned bookstores that really care about the neighborhood. And so it getting out there is pretty much hinged upon the word of mouth. And so whatever word of mouth you all can do, I appreciate it immensely. Well, I appreciate y'all having me on.
2: Brother Bernard, because you said that, and I said, I'm going to have Elliot get in touch with you. For our Juneteenth program, we're dealing with self-publishing, and which we're bringing in self-published authors to be able to promote a book. And it's going to be in Philadelphia at the Central Library. I get the impression you're in New York.
1: No, I'm in D.C.
2: Oh, well, okay. You know, so I don't know, you know, because of transportation and timing. But I'll get back with you. And that would be in June 21st. That's when we're bringing authors who are self-publishing to be able to express and communicate, share, you know, because we know, as you said, it's a daunting activity to do the work, produce the work, and then market the work. I'll definitely, you know, pass it on and see if it fits within your schedule.
1: I appreciate that.
0: You're talking about bringing him in, Richard?
2: Yeah, I mean, if he can make it, yeah.
0: Wow, that's cool. Okay. All right. No, yeah, don't worry. I'll make sure that you get what you need.
1: Okay. Well, I appreciate that. I'll read over the information and definitely get back to y'all.
0: Brother Bernard, thanks for being with us. We'll talk to you soon.
1: All right. Thank you all. Have a good evening, y'all.
0: Peace.
2: Y'all, you take care now.
1: Peace. Yep.
0: We're going to take a brief break, and when we come back, we'll transition for the rest of the program into open forum. Again, you can get involved, too, by dialing 215-490-9832. That's 215-490-9832. Being we're going to be in open forum, any of the calls that was on hold, we'll bring them back if they want to make a comment or something in relation to what we say. Talk to you soon. Peace.

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4: In this crooked game of power politics here in America, the Negro, namely the race problem, integration, civil rights issues, are all nothing but tools used by the whites who call themselves liberals against another group of whites who call themselves conservatives, either to get into power or to retain power. Among whites here in America, the political teams are no longer divided into Democrats and Republicans. The whites who are now struggling for control of the American political throne are divided into liberal and conservative camps. The white liberals from both parties cross party lines to work together toward the same goal. And white conservatives from both parties do likewise. The white liberal differs from the white conservative only in one way. The liberal is more deceitful, more hypocritical than the conservative. Both want power, but the white liberal is the one who has perfected the art of posing as the Negro's friend and benefactor. And by winning the friendship and support of the Negro, the white liberal is able to use the Negro as a pawn or a weapon in this political football game that is constantly raging between the white liberals and the white conservatives. The American Negro is nothing but a political football. Someday we'll
5: all be free. There has always been a white man's party in the United States. Yeah. For most of the history of the United States, that white man's party has been the Democratic Party. But then in the 60s, the parties switched places, but there was still a white man's party and another party that claimed that it was more inclusive. This duopoly system is a political arrangement that balances itself out and in which the two parts react to each other. This arrangement makes promises to its constituencies, and it makes those promises in order to keep them voting for the representatives of the rich people who control both of those parties. But this representation has benefited the black misleadership class, which owes its existence to the Democratic Party, or feels that it does. For that reason, this black misleadership class is the last part of the duopoly that will budge from this arrangement. But the black political class remains the most loyal element in that duopoly situation. Their allegiance is to the party that has nurtured their rise in social and economic status. Their allegiance is not to the larger black community, and that will not change. The duopoly system itself mitigates against independent black politics on the electoral level. It's not some fault among our people. It's the system that we have to operate in, or that has been imposed on us, that says you will have no independent politics, because that would violate the logic of the duopoly. It means that you are abandoning the fight against the white man's party because you are not collaborating fully and wholeheartedly and entirely with the Democratic Party.

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1: Welcome back to Time for an Awakening. It's 8:28 on this Sunday edition of Time for an Awakening. I want to thank our guest that was with us this evening, Brother Bernard O. Creamer, the book Who Stole the Soul, The Weaponization of Hip-Hop, a Historical and Sociological Perspective. Richard, that was a good conversation.
2: And, yes, and definitely needed. And I hope, for the Time for Awakening audience and those, the Clubhouse audience and anywhere else that's listening, understand that, we cannot blame individuals for this, right? I mean, that as you laid out and Brother Bernard really, done the research to show that we're up against, as always, governmental and commercial business, a system. And we can't just be blaming each other. That's what I take. When the context of placing it in, and then I really appreciate them placing it in relationship to the context of war. So therefore, we have to be able to formulate war strategies, even if, as Brother Aharon, always say, sovereign thinking as individuals. Because other than that, look at what's a generation is growing up on this, Elliot. What happens when the psychology of those individuals, males and females, as they become adults and their children are being, it becomes a thing where we're perpetually killing ourselves, and thinking it's normal. It's like feeding off of each other.
1: I know.
2: That's the culture that's being created.
1: Yeah, you're right. And I do agree that we can't blame one another because we didn't create this whole mechanism of self-destruction, but we can hold one another accountable. We are responsible for our actions. So in that area, if I turn around and tomorrow start making drill music and calling, the men, the N-words and our women out of their names. And I say, well, Richard, I'm doing it for the money. You'd look at me cross-eyed because something is wrong with that. So we do, especially if once we get the proper information, then we're held accountable for our actions. And that's what, that's some of the things that at least this program will at least try to provide some perspective to what folks are doing or not doing. And then we can do what we need to do from that point as individuals, because it's going to take minds changed in order to deal with this beast, because it is a beast. It's insidious. And this has been like this. They've been destroying black families since we landed on these shores. This ain't nothing that just started.
2: Right. Right.
1: As soon as we step foot in this country, they took the mother, sent her somewhere after they raped her. They took the father, sold him, took children. They've been destroying black families since we've been here. So we need to stop the foolishness getting on social media, pointing at women, women pointing at men, blaming them. Hey, neither one of us got power here in this country. And Richard, Brother Bernard said something that when he gave that parable of us accepting this type of stuff and it leads to other things. And he talked about the acceptance of what's going on now in the Middle East. You remember when he raised that, Richard?
2: Yeah.
1: That the people are accepting this. And a lot of people are accepting. Well, a lot of our people aren't accepting it. But the quote-unquote leadership are accepting it because they don't want to, almost for the same reason you see some of those artists keep on making that, especially the top ones, making that, what they consider music production, because they're getting paid. They don't mind doing this. They're silent on it. Listen, Dr. King told us silence is betrayal. So to me, they're just as guilty as the people that's doing it. Now, I want to play something because I want the people to hear this. out of these people. That's why I like to play these things, where people hear what these people are saying themselves. Because certain black medias, especially the popular ones, they're not going to play these things. So you'll never hear them. But, you know, if you remember, Richard, after Chuck Schumer, who's the real head of the Democratic Party, not Hakeem Jeffries, when he went in there and they voted for that Trump budget and kind of double-crossed the CBC, they held that press conference. You remember, Richard, I shared it with you. And Vet Clark said that they're going to start meeting their people where they were. And they were talking about black folks. They're going to start coming with town hall meetings, talking with them, warning them about the evils of what we're going to be up against. It's 2025, whatever. You remember when she said it? I played it on the air.
2: Yep.
1: And during their break, you know, she might have said that, but during their break, CBC members went to predominantly white districts to convince white folks to come back to the Democratic Party. They didn't go to predominantly black districts. We're in the fifth largest city in the country. Our congressman, I don't know, he must be asleep or sick at home. So I don't know what he's doing. I don't know what he's doing. Evans.
2: Mm.
1: I mean, do you know anything he's doing, Richard? Anything?
2: I haven't heard anybody.
1: Well, he ain't held no town hall meetings. We've been on this program. I've searched, scoured the media, and no town hall meetings been held in predominantly black districts. Now, they've been held in districts, and black folks have appeared at these things. Now, and I'm talking about the CBC. Now, Warnock had a meeting at one of the churches down there in Atlanta, and it was blacks and whites in the meeting. But I want to play a clip. Glenn Ivey had a meeting in Prince George's County, and it was predominantly white folks there, but blacks did come. They don't have anything like in the, because a lot of these guys get these positions based on votes from the inner city. None of these town hall meetings have been held at inner city locations. None of them. But let me play for you what Ivy said at his meeting. And it's something that's going, the listening audience will hear some of the ire coming from their own people in reference to what they're doing. Let me play first Ivy and listen to what he says near the end. Near the end of this clip I'm going to play. I think this is it.
3: Absolutely do. Yeah.
4: I've sent you several messages. I've sent you, I've sent Angela Alsobrook, I've sent Senator Van Hollen. You may know me from the person that sent you the message, hey, put me in on one of those cabinet meetings. I've actually sent messages through to my family and friends, letting them know to send all of you letters, letting you know that we want to be in on the cabinet meetings like Elon Musk, because he's a regular person. He's in there. He just got money. So with that being said, I'm trying to get in on the cabinet meeting, too, because I'm the one that has the biggest problem. It ain't him. You literally said you didn't know who we were. And because you don't know who we are, that's a problem.
3: And the we is who?
4: Huh?
3: Who is the we that you mean that I don't know?
4: Us. Everybody who's sitting here right now. And as a Democrat senator who's representing all of these people, you don't know how to reach them. So therefore, you don't know us.
3: All right.
1: Now, Richard, let me stop there a second. I want to play it out. But you heard what she said about, I've been trying to reach you, I can't reach you. Now, if you remember, Brother Bernard said that when him and Brother Quabin wanted to reach out to elected officials. You can't reach them.
2: Right.
1: And that's one of the major problems that I have here with the black terrestrial station that we have in this city. Because they have black politicians on there all the time. But they never take no calls. They never let the people talk to them. So how are you supposed to talk to these people? They don't answer the phone. You can't talk to them if you call their office. If you can't talk to them on your own media that's supposed to be black media, then how are you supposed to talk to them? You see them in the street and say something to them, they don't know you from a can of paint. They might keep walking. They might call a cop on you. But how are you supposed to talk to them if they don't talk to their own? You heard what this woman just said.
2: Right.
1: Now, let me play it out.
4: And as a Democrat senator who's representing all of these people, you don't know how to reach them. So therefore, you don't know us.
3: All right. Well, I'll say this and I'll move on. I appreciate all of you all coming out. Somehow they got the message to come tonight. He just asked me about this. He just asked me about that. I'm going to answer his question. You will get a turn, but it's not your turn. It's his turn. I'm going to answer his question. Okay? I'm going to answer his question. You're not going to get me upset. I'm going to answer his question. You can stand here and yell as long as you want, but I'm going to answer his question. Because everybody in here wanted to hear the answer. They have the right to ask questions. They have the right to ask questions too. You gotta wait your turn. That's not gonna work. I'm gonna answer his question. That's not gonna work. It's not gonna work. You can stand there and yell as long as you want. It's not gonna work. I'm gonna answer that question. If you want to ask a question, come get in line.
1: Richard, he ain't answered no question. And it was these black women were screaming. It wasn't the one that you just heard. These women, our people are frustrated with this bullshit coming from people that's supposed to represent them. I don't care nothing about them whites that was there asking questions, although it's a white woman that said something at the end that I want you to hear. But our people is frustrated with these people. They're frustrated with them. And you hear it. Let me finish it out.
3: Question, come get in line. If you... Okay. I'm going to answer his question. You're not going to stop us from having this meeting. The first bill I worked on... Hold up.
5: Everyone wants money out of politics. If you went on that, you would win.
6: You would win.
5: Campaign
6: finance reform.
3: Public. You know, I hate to answer because he interrupted you, but I mean.
7: I have called your office from October 8, 2023 till February 2024, almost every single day for you to advocate for a permanent ceasefire and an arms embargo in Gaza. And all I heard were excuses from your office that supporting something like this is anti-Semitic. I have Jewish friends.
3: No, you didn't hear that from my office. Let me tell you what you heard from my office. Yeah. I support a bilateral ceasefire, but I still feel that way. And I think it's clear at this point that the only way to actually reach a ceasefire is if Israel and Hamas both agree to it. So that's been my position for the whole 16 months, and this hasn't changed now.
7: America always has an upper hand in initiating those conversations. Our taxpayer dollars are funding the Israeli war machine every single day. My city of College Park sends $2 million every single year to Israel. We have the upper hand. We can stop. We can have an arms embargo and let Israel know that come to the peace table, have those discussions, negotiate. We can pressure the Israeli government. Why can't we do that?
3: Well, I mean, I support a ceasefire as long as it's a bilateral agreement. As far as sending no weapons to Israel, I do not support that. Fair enough.
8: Are you going to continue taking AIPAC money?
3: Yes. Yeah. Now, just to be clear, but I'm not turning money away from AIPAC. Generally speaking, I agree with their positions. I do still favor a two-state solution. I don't know if they still do or not, but I still favor a two-state solution.
1: Richard, what kind of... See, that's why I like to play these, so our people can hear this bullshit from these... This guy's from Maryland. Oh, I'm not going to take money. I'm not going to stop taking money. No, oh, no, oh, no. But I agree with a two-state solution. Now, Israel don't agree with no two-state solution. They had already said it, and they continue to bomb. So what the hell is he talking about? See, this is, I'm telling you, black folks, stop voting for these fools. Stop it. You hear what they're saying.
2: But at the same time, Elliot, we have to create a different leadership.
1: You're absolutely right. You're absolutely right.
2: It has to be not just stop voting for them, but you have to have people in the wings who you actually have really cultivated that represents your values. And if these guys don't represent your values, then they shouldn't be reelected.
1: Man, this guy, boy, this guy's a joke.
2: All right, well, he was serious, though.
1: Oh, he was serious. Are you going to stop that? He didn't even hem and haw. You know, a lot of them give that political bullshit speech. He didn't even hem and haw. Are you going to stop? Oh, no way. Give me some more. No, he didn't say that, but I'm saying it. These guys are a joke. And what's the name? Had the same response at his town hall meeting. Worn out. But I'm not going to play. See, when he said that he was going to continue to take money, about five or six black people got up in unison and walked out of there. Like they said, what? Now, after the woman was howling and screaming, it was a man that jumped up and started howling and screaming. Our people is tired of these fools, man. That's why I'm glad of the success of what Brother Kamal and them was doing out there in Indianapolis this weekend. Hopefully we'll get an update maybe next week or sooner than that.
2: Yeah, that was that conference, and what was said, looking from that lens of the organizers of from the black radical tradition, what I really appreciate was the self-reflection, was self-critical in relationship to what has to be done to this point that you're making in relationship to how do we actually go about in this environment organizing our people to understand, or more importantly, how do we go about doing the political education so that we can be able to address, whether we're going to use the electoral process or build other institutions that will actually give us power? Because you can't actually be working against someone who can pick you off generation to generation or individual to individual. So I was really pleased to hear how, there was really critical assessment around that.
1: Yeah, let me, let me play this one with Warnock. He got almost a similar response. See, when the folks start hollering and screaming, see, they got a mic. The ones that are hollering is the people without a mic. So you basically hear a muffled voice. But if they continue to talk, you can understand them because they have the mic. See, that's a ploy and a slick ploy when the people start hollering that you just, I'm going to take his question. I'm not going to talk over you. See, that's you try to be slick. That's a politician for you. Because you can keep talking and make your point. Now, you heard what Ivy did with that woman when she was screaming and hollering. Right?
2: Yes, now, definitely.
1: Now let me play Warnock and what he said. Listen to the question the brother asked, which deserves a concise answer now. But when he started with this political gobbledygook, this woman got tired of it. Let me play it.
6: Good afternoon, Senator. First of all, I want to thank you for coming. I am the son of a naturalized Ethiopian immigrant, and an Adolf. By Adolf, I mean African descendant of former slaves. And my parents taught me, while being respectful to power, to speak truth, to not simply exist, but when I've lived, there will be evidence that I was here. And I voted to put you in office. You represent my voice. And I have to ask you about the way we spend our money. My voice is against using our money to fund what many people would consider a genocide. So, the American people seem to be against continually arming Israel as we watch them bomb Palestinians off the planet. As the descendant of an African man and a former slave, you know, we watched this happen to us. We've seen this happen in different countries. I have to ask you, what side of the fence are you on? Where is your voice as it relates to stopping the continual arming of Israel? We've seen Palestinian children being blasted. And not only that, even with a ceasefire, we see more and more approvals of arms being sent over and over again. So Israel is relentless. And so I have to ask you, what are you doing? Where are you on this? You know, what specifically are you saying?
8: Thank you so much. So, I believe in the humanity of all of God's children. And that you have to center the concerns of the most marginalized. And that's why I was one of the first in the Senate to call for a ceasefire. In addition to that, I pressed the Biden administration. I pushed the Netanyahu administration around the ways in which humanitarian aid was not even getting into Gaza. I voted to give $10 billion in humanitarian aid to Gaza. My North Star in this whole conflict is a world that embraces the children on both sides of this conflict. Because here's the thing that mortal enemies have in common. We all want our children to be okay. Now, we all do. And I said this on the floor of the Senate when I called for the ceasefire at a time when folks felt like you couldn't even say that word. I often wondered as a preacher and as a seminary student, what did the book of Isaiah mean? What did the prophet mean when he said the lion will lie down next to the lamb, and the little child shall lead them? And it was really in the context of this awful, awful conflict, the brutal and awful attack on October 6th, the taking of hostages, the sweeping bombing that killed way too many civilians, way too many children. We could go on and talk about this same conflict.
1: Richard, I'm going to stop it there because he stood up there, and when the people were hollering, he didn't say anything. The host kept saying, go ahead and keep speaking. Keep on speaking, because he had the mic. But that was a way where he didn't have to answer the guy's question. And after they must have put the people out. because after it stopped, then he said, I'm not going to talk over people. I'm going to the next question. He didn't even answer that guy's question. And the reason those people got impatient, because he started with some old stuff that didn't have nothing to do with the guy's question. You heard him say, what side of the fence are you on? You heard it. He started talking about the lion and the lamb and the Bible and the September the 6th, October 6th, and all this other crap. Political gobbledygook, doublespeak. And the people blasted him like they blasted Ivy. See, but at least Ivy is ignorant, but at least he was honest. He said, I ain't going to stop taking money. Well, that's why Warnock is going along with it. He's getting paid, too. In fact, he's getting more money than Ivy, if I'm not mistaken. According to some of these sites like Open Secrets and all, they're getting a lot of money. They're getting a lot of money. In fact, when he went in, I mentioned to the listening audience that he said he was going to be the best senator representing Israel. See, what our people got to realize, they're coming through for a foreign government, these black politicians. They're coming through for them. They're coming through for Israel. They're coming through for Ukraine. They're coming through for them. They ain't coming through for you. It's always excuses. No George Floyd bill. No police. The Voting Rights Act. John Lewis Act. The farmers still get screwed after the government was convicted in court of discrimination. The government, not a private business, the government. They don't come through for none of that. They give excuses. Oh, we needed the Democrats to go. We need more Democrats. You vote. You got to vote. There's all these excuses, but it ain't excuses for these other folks. You know, I was just reading it the other day. They the Supreme Court upheld Trump throwing the Venezuelans out of the country. If I can find that article. Here it is. Now, you remember how when we had Jesse Jackson Jr. played that clip, how they got here and why they were here. You remember that, Richard?
9: Right.
1: How the United States destroyed their economy, so the people were running here. Now, let me read this. The Supreme Court allowed Trump administration to terminate protective status for approximately 350,000 Venezuelans, according to ABC News. This means that they are no longer protected from deportation and can be deported back to Venezuela. So they were revoked. Now, you got some blacks that don't understand what's going on, some misinformed of our people. Because it's always a lack of information sometimes. It's not that our people are stupid or don't have enough to think. But wait a minute. Let's flip that script a second. 350 Venezuelans going to be thrown out of here after the United States destroyed their economy. But let me read this, Richard. Because even when I hear our people screaming about these people being here, Mexicans and others, they don't scream about this group. Let me read it. In 2 years, U.S. immigration officials have approved more than 236,000 cases under the Uniting Ukraine program, according to the Department of Homeland Security. At the end of March, more than 180,000 Ukrainians had arrived in the U.S. under this policy as of March 2025, some more had came in over and above that 236,000 that had already been here under the United Ukraine program. You see that, Richard?
9: Right.
1: Now,
9: right.
1: Wait a minute. Another 350,000 Ukrainians have arrived in the U.S. outside of the sponsorship process since the start of the Russian invasion, mainly through temporary visas, according to DHS, Department of Homeland Security. So if you total up all the 236, the 350, and the 187,000, I'm no math wizard, but that's over 600,000 people here from the Ukraine. I don't hear blacks screaming about throwing them out of this country. Where's the voice at? And believe me, these Ukrainians, they're not taking no picking fruit and all that other stuff. They ain't doing no jobs like that. argue that they're either in business or doing a job better than me and you. They got some type of viable employment. They ain't standing in no soup lines. They ain't stuffed in no hotels and police stations. They ain't doing all that stuff that you see all these other people doing. What's the difference? They're white. That's their brothers. They're going to take care of them. The same way that these so-called white South Africans come in here. And they was coming here under Biden. They was coming here under the previous Trump administration.

0: He said, "Well, who is the we? Who is the we? Because you're presenting this, so we're not silent." And if, on the other side, if people don't know, then why are we not looking for it? I ask this over and over again. Why we hear about it? We hear about it in Palestine. We hear about it in the Congo. We hear about it in the Sudan. But and I can only speak to, you know, because as brother had said that. For African Americans, we went through this. It ain't like this ain't something in our far distant past. Jim Crow, you know, legal segregation. You know, we got grandparents that some of us got grandparents who were living that. Sundown towns.
1: And I'm gonna agree with my oppressor about throw these people out. What kind of sickness? What is subliminally going on, Richard?
0: Hey, I don't know.
1: These people done did all types of devilment in these people's countries to causing these people. Nobody wants to leave the country of their nativity and run to a foreign country. Nobody does that. Unless the situation is unbearable where you are. These people done destroyed people's economy. You got people flooding into this place. All of a sudden, you got a certain segment of whites. Because the business owner is an oligarch. They want the people here because they're giving them jobs. But you got certain segment of whites, I want them out of here, and then I'm going to agree with them. Some of these Mexicans and all, just like Kamau said, they deserve to be here. During that Mexican-American so-called war, they took California, Arizona, New Mexico, parts of Texas, even though Texas stayed independent for a little while, Oklahoma, Nevada, they took several swaths of land from Mexico and forced them out. Read your history in 1848. So if anything, some of them people deserve to be back where they are and coming in here. If our communities was more unified, these people being here wouldn't affect us at all. You being here don't affect these Asians. They doing big business in your community. These Latinos doing big business in your community. It ain't affecting them. The only thing that's hurting us is being in this racist society, and we got collaborators that look like us in cahoots with them. Richard, I know that you got to do what you got to do. So,
0: it's been real, and looking forward to continue to doing what we got to do is continue to provide the information so we can become better organized.
1: Richard, I want to play this and going out, and I want to bring the caller from Philadelphia back on because I want his perspective on it. I'm going to play, about a week ago, they had a mass shooting, and I know they showed it all over the country because it was blasted on the news here. And on the national news, they did. I saw it on the national news also. It's a big urban park here in Philadelphia where I think on Memorial Day, they had a big mass shooting. 11 young people got shot. And I think 2 or 3 was killed. And they had a big press conference the next day with the mayor. It's a black woman, this mayor here, Sherelle Parker. And this is what she said in reference to the shooting. I'll play it for you, the listeners. Where is it? This is it.
2: We have a number you can call called 211. We have evening resource centers in neighborhoods. There is no one who can tell me that this city of Philadelphia is not doing what we should do and moving the needle on anti-violence efforts when we have a comprehensive strategy. Our approach is comprehensive. It's prevention, it's intervention, and enforcement. But guess what? I will not apologize for calling on our federal partners and our state partners to work with the city of Philadelphia to ensure that those who are responsible for this are held accountable and for us to do any and everything that we can to make our

0: and safety are number one priority. I was thinking about a time that I felt good. And man, I was so proud after the Eagles parade. I saw the picture.
1: Let me stop it there. I don't hear bullshit about no Eagles parade. Now, you heard her talking about the tough talk again about coming down on these folks that did, the young people that did that heinous shooting out there. And I'm not dealing with the part of they did. We all know that this stuff has to stop. And we got to stop it. We do. We do. And stop depending on these other people. We do. But she said something here. I'm going to call on my federal partners, the federal government and the state government, to help. Now, the last time I checked, the federal government is full of Trump supporters, open racists, according to black elected officials. People that want to destroy our democracy and all this other stuff. Which is true. They ain't no different than the Biden administration. But you're going to call on them to police your communities, to turn your communities into more of a police state, and call on the state officials. And just in case the listening audience don't know it from around the country, the other state officials in Pennsylvania is Republican, outside of Philadelphia and Pittsburgh. The rest of the state, you might think you're in Mississippi. You're going to call on them for help. Now, an executive order was signed by this guy that's in office now. He signed an executive order on May 28th, about a month ago, called the Strengthening and Unleashing America's Law Enforcement to Pursue Criminals and Protect Innocent Citizens. That's the order he signed. By the authority vested in me as president, by the Constitution and the laws of the United States, I hereby order Section 1, Purpose and Policy, Safe Communities Rely on the Backbone of Heroism of a Tough and Well-Equipped Police Force. My administration is steadfastly committed into empowering state and local law enforcement to firmly police dangerous criminals and dangerous neighborhoods and protect innocent citizens. When local leaders demonize law enforcement and impose illegal and political handcuffs, that makes aggressive enforcement of the law impossible. Crime thrives and innocent citizens and small businesses suffer. My administration will therefore establish the best practices of the state and local levels for cities to unleash high-impact local police force, protect and defend law enforcement officers wrongly accused and abused by the state and local officials, and surge resources to officers in need. My administration will work to ensure law enforcement across America focus on ending crime. The result will be law-abiding society in which tenacious law enforcement officers protect the innocent, violators of the law are not tolerated, and American communities are safe to enjoy all and be citizens again. So he's talking about a super high impact police force. That's what he want to unleash in these areas, urban areas, high crime areas. So our Democratic mayor says she's going to call on the federal authorities and the state to help her with this, to help her unleash this on the community. That's her solution. Let me go to Philip and bring him back on to see what he thinks about what his mayor. Hello? Are you there with me? No, don't look like he's there. We must have lost him. Let's go to another call in Philadelphia. Philadelphia?
2: Hi, can you hear me?
1: Yes.
2: Oh, hey, this is Diana. I just wanted to tell you that you asked about Dwight Evans. I believe he had a stroke.
1: Oh, I know he had a stroke. So, I know he had
2: okay,
1: a stroke.
2: Okay.
1: I know he had a stroke, but that was months ago. And about, I think about a month and a half ago, he was at some type of a Jewish Unite Against Anti-Semitism meeting. So he's he's walking around.
2: Oh, okay. I didn't know, because I know nobody's around and saying anything, even on this last violence that we had. And I actually heard the gunshots, because I'm only like 10 blocks away, and I heard the gunshots. So it's pretty bad, and two people were killed.
1: Two, okay. I thought it was two. All right.
2: Yeah, two was killed, 23 and like 2019, something like that, a woman and a man. That is pretty bad. Yeah, so I just wanted to tell you that.
1: Thank you, okay. Sister. You know what?
2: And I'm enjoying listening.
1: And listen, if he is sick, although, you know, when they showed him at that function, he didn't look like he was sick or incapacitated. But if he is, okay, then that's all more reason for him to step down. I mean, why are you holding him to that seat?
2: Mm-hmm.
1: If you're ineffective as a leader. No, I'm just throwing it out.
2: When things go bad, it just seems like they come up with these big things going on in their lives. And I don't know, but it's not right. It's not right. But nobody is saying anything about what's going on. And if she bring in the military or something like that, I don't know. Then they already want to send people to El Salvador, so that may come up too. That may happen. Who knows?
1: Sister, thank you for your contribution.
2: Yes. Now, one, I want to ask you something. What do you think about the ex-gang members coming home and all that kind of stuff? Do you think, I kind of support it. I believe that they should come and clean up the mess in the community. And, you know, because regular men, it seemed like everybody's just scared to even say anything to these young people nowadays. So we need somebody that's going to stand up to them.
1: Well, yeah. Now, which ones are you talking? No, when you say ex-gang members coming home, Trump with this gangster disciple that he let go or something like that? Is that what you're talking about?
2: Mm-hmm. And yeah, but we had some too JBM members that came home, I believe, their sentence was commuted or something like that. But it's going on around the country.
1: Well, you know,
2: and
1: go ahead, finish your thought.
2: And like I was saying, I kind of support it. I mean, you know, this last guy, his time was served. I mean, that guy was in there. He's like 75 now, and he went in at 20. So, I mean, you know, enough is enough. I mean, and he wants to come out if he's, you know, able, you know, healthy and all. He wants to come back and straighten up the community. And I think that, you know, they know the crime. They know everything about it. And maybe they, you know, brave enough, because everybody else seemed to be scared. Don't nobody want to say anything to these young people, because they carrying big stuff. So, you know, we need somebody that's going to kind of like be able to talk their language and to me and get them in line. And if you notice, right, our gangs are the only ones that's being locked up. Like the they just got Big U out in California, wherever he's at, you know, but getting still a fighting for MS-13 members, you know, so it's just a lot. And then we already got other gangs and stuff like that that's here and around the country. But they want to intend to lock our gangs up. And like I'm saying, if they want to come and let them out, then let them clean up the community, because we definitely need somebody.
1: Well, yeah. Let me say this as well as you go, sister. I don't trust anything that this government, in conjunction with law enforcement, is doing in reference to our people. I don't trust it. If they wanted to do something, then let Jamil Alameen, let the, oh my goodness, Mumia Abu-Jamal and some others out of jail. Take that bounty off of the head of Asada Shakur. like she's in some type of Western where they got $5 million bounty or whatever. Take those, do that. Don't release guys that do. I don't know whether these men sincere about doing anything. Their mind might still be in that stuff that they used to do 40 years ago. I have no clue. But I don't trust anything that this system is doing, releasing guys out here like that.
2: I know.
1: We know that we have to do something. Anytime the parents are afraid of their children, it's something wrong with this. We have to realize there's something wrong with this. We normalize the system. This system is literally killing us as a people. We have to do something to save ourselves.
2: But they're not speaking up. Like back in the day, if a woman was having problems with a kid, she would say something. She would go to a man, somebody in the community, somebody in the family, somebody. But they're not speaking up. They just afraid of them and letting them go. And then just, you know, they're just getting worse. And it's terrible. But at least they should speak up. And not just that, that darn, district attorney, I think they should release information and maybe we can go and help them out or something like that. But it's just ridiculous. They just lock them up. We don't get any information on them. We don't even know if they're from Philly. I don't, you know, when they be committing these crimes, who's to say that they're all from Philadelphia? I don't know. We don't know. But I think we should be given that information too. We should be given some information as to where they're coming from and all kind of stuff like that. So, you know, I appreciate, you know, you taking my call and everything.
1: Sister, thanks for your contribution.
2: Okay. All right.
1: Peace.
2: Have a good one. Continue listening.
1: Before we go, I want to hold on a second. We got another call just jumped on. Let's go to Baltimore. Baltimore.
3: Hey, brother, can you hear me? This is Irving Lewis. Can you hear me?
1: Loud and clear.
3: Fantastic, fantastic. Brother, I agree with you 110% about not release Amu Jamal and other freedom fighters and other people who've been wrongly accused of doing things. But yet he's making a big deal out of letting these it's because they're African-Americans. He believes he's doing something for us. And the reality is, brother, it's not even about him. And you hit it right on you hit the nail on the head. It's the system that is against us.
1: Mm-hmm.
3: And as we watch this, they want us to zero in on this retarded. I don't want to call anybody names. You want us to zero in on this Donald Trump character and not look at the people around him. And I'm not talking about just white people. Black people, Hispanics for Trump. Where y'all at now? You had a big bullhorn before, and he put you in the front. He put you at his rallies. He put you in the middle behind him. You were sitting right in the frame. Blacks for Trump. I saw that. But where are you now? If you are so much a part of the community, why don't I see you in the community? Why don't I see you in the church? But you know why you're not there. Because he never intended to do anything for you. And you know that, him or anybody around him. So you and the reality is you're being played.
1: Yep.
3: And now it's not about him playing us. We're playing ourselves.
1: Yep.
3: Because the reality is Trump should make us more cohesive. I don't mean to be hollering, brother, but it's emotional because we're not stupid. We're not a stupid people. You can't put the word stupid and American African in the same sentence. We are a very intelligent people, but because we look for white people for food, for language, for our shelter, we tend to think we can't make it without them, and that's not true, my brother. I'm telling you, I don't usually call, but I had to call on this because we as a people are much smarter than that, than what we appear to be to me. And now Donald Trump is going to make us do one of two things, either bend over and take it a little further, or stand straight up like the brothers in Burkina Faso were doing. Stand up. Say, even if you get knocked down, say something. We don't want a master. We don't want you to, we want a partner. We don't want somebody to tell us what to do. And I think what we're doing here is we are still falling for the crumbs in the table part where you get the little bit, and we're glad for that. I hope he cuts the whole damn EBT card system off. so that we can look inward to find our money and to do what we have to do. Take all that foolishness. We don't need it. We didn't have it before. We didn't disintegrate. We didn't disappear. We don't need nobody to help you do nothing. Do it for yourself. Thank you, brother, for letting me speak. I appreciate you. I love you guys, man. Keep doing what you're doing.
1: Thanks for your contribution.
3: Yes, sir. Yes, sir. Oh, man.
1: Before we leave tonight, just give the lineup on time for An Awakening Media, Mondays, Wednesdays, Fridays, 11 a.m. to 1 p.m. Africa Perspectives with Brother Oshie. Always interesting topics, dialogue, and guests on African Perspectives. 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That's from 7 to 9 p.m. Eastern Standard Time. Then he doubles back on Wednesday evenings at the same time, 7 to 9 p.m. Later on in the week, the spot is there for Mississippi on the Move from 8 to 10. On time for the Awakening Media, Brother Patrick Lumumba, Sister Crystal Denise, Brother Rodney Lowe, Brother Dubsack, four hosts, one mission. Mississippi on the Move, the Black Liberation Movement in Mississippi. And on Sundays, Pinckney to Pinckney from 5 to 6. And time for An Awakening is back from 6 until. I want to thank everybody for listening to the program this evening. Lively discussion as always. And we'll be back on Friday, Lord willing, to continue on this path towards an awakening. Peace.

0: 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But we as a people will turn this around. Proverbs 4:7 states wisdom is the principal thing. 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The number to reach us to join the conversation this evening is 215-490-9832. 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It's 6:08 on this Sunday edition of Time for an Awakening, the Sunday, October the 19th edition of Time for an Awakening. Our guest this evening in conversation, head of the Language, Literature, and Drama section of the Institute of African Studies at the University of Ghana, Dr. Abandile Kanban, will be joining us. Also, activist, organizer, and special envoy to Burkina Faso from the Afro-descendant nation, Brother Safiwe Belenka, will also be joining us. The 2025 third Abibi Toomi Black Power Conference and Festival will be talked about by Dr. Kanban. Also, details on the Decade of Our Repatriation, the DOOR initiative that has been spearheaded by Abibi Toomi. All of those things will be covered tonight. Also, we'll get some updates on the action by Afro-descendant nation and our partnership with Burkina Faso and other things going on that front. A lot of information tonight, and you can also be involved with a question or comment by dialing 215-490-9832. That's 215-490-9832. We'll be right back to get the program started after a brief word from our sponsors.
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7: History is a clock that people use to tell their political and cultural time of day. 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Most important, history tells a people where they still must go, what they still must be. The relationship of history to the people is the same as the relationship of a mother to her child.
0: 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Welcome back to Time for an Awakening. Before we get started with our program this evening, I want to welcome my co-host, Philadelphia activist and tour guide at the African American Museum in Philadelphia at 7th and Arch Street. Brother Richard is with us. Brother Richard.
8: Yes, sir, Brother Elliot.
0: Well, I don't want to ask how are you, sir, but because I know some of the things have been going on, but how you make it out today?
8: Thank you for that. But in spite of, you know, when, you know, Dr. Kamon comes on and sharing as far as the development, it made me think when you were introducing, I said, well, you know, when you talk about activists, I don't know, you know, it's like an infant in a mall. When I think about the activism of what Dr. Kamon is doing in this whole you know, the Black Power Conference and Festival, you know, that's that international connection and development. That's excuse my expression. That's putting on them big boy britches. So,
0: Richard, you know, this is moving into the geopolitical area, area.
8: Yes.
0: But if you look back at some of the programs that we've had and the program leading up to what we had last week, it shows movement, unified movement here in this continent. Mm-hmm. We've showcased unified movements in the islands, in South America at times, and definitely on the continent. So our people, especially our people that are awake, and some of our people are waking out of sleep all the time, but more and more you see that our people are doing real work to bring our people together and show real power.
8: Mm-hmm.
0: So, you know, some of our people that's focused in on what these folks are doing, you know, have at it. Do what you do. But a lot of our people that are doing work, the work is showing. And people that want to join in with that work, it's available to them. Our guest this evening is no exception. We've had him on the program on several different occasions. Always had respect for his father, members of his family, and him. I think their middle name is Work, all of them. but listen, yeah. before I introduce him, let me play this clip because in fact, he'll probably cover it in this conversation this evening. They had a Africa in Transition conference that was held in Accra, Ghana. I think it was 2 weeks ago. I think it was October the 8th to the 11th, last week or 10 days ago. And let me play this news report in regards to the work of our guests. That has joined us this evening. Let me play this clip if I can get this. This was a news report in Ghana in reference to our guest, Dr. Abondile Kamban.
9: There were Baumehene of Ikuape Mampo in the eastern region, Nana Kwame Petit Dete the First, is urging the African continent to define their future. The chief made the statement at the second edition of the Abibitumi conference. There is more in this report.
10: The conference was held to showcase what black people can do considering the wealth of knowledge they possess in the wake of technological advancement. He expressed that Africans should harness the power of innovation to make their own products as demonstrated by Kantanka in Ghana and some others in other African countries.
11: I grew up in the 1980s and they had all of these futuristic sci-fi movies and it's set in the year 2385. And what you'll find is that there are no black people in the future. This is how they view the future. There's a future where there are no black people in the world. Well, we need to have a vision of what our future looks like. This is a liberated zone. This is a safe space for black people. And that is all you see. We don't have to worry about, I can't breathe. We don't have to worry about, you know, having a knee on our necks. We don't have to worry about getting shot down.
10: He advised Africans to suppress their taste for foreign goods, saying the preference for these goods have enslaved black people. He noted that the best way to protect the legacies of the ancestors is to use the resources in Africa to make life easy for its people.
11: If this is really Abibi Mine, the land of black people, then it is imperative on us to make sure that this actually has substance, this actually has content. If it's the land of black people, then why are you stealing our gold? If this is the land of black people, why are you taking our bauxite? Why are you taking our oil? Why are you taking, you know, our diamonds? If we're really clear on this, then the only ones who can make this the land of black people in reality are those of us who come here and do the work.
10: Known in private life as Professor Obadeli Kambon, the associate professor at the Institute of African Studies said, black people must realize that their ancestors have willed to them a certain power known in the African parlance as Ebibitumi, which literally means black power.
9: Still in entertainment tonight.
0: Our guest this evening for the first portion of our program, head of the Language and Literature and Drama section of the Institute of African Studies at the University of Ghana, Dr. Abondile Kamban. How are you, sir?
12: I'm black powerful. Can you hear me?
0: Loud and clear.
12: Yes, right now, sir.
0: I'm glad to have you back on Time for an Awakening with myself and Brother Richard.
8: Yes, yes.
12: Absolutely. Very black powerful to be here with you once again.
0: Yeah, it's been a long time. I know it. I know it's time constraints there, but I'm glad to have you back. Before we talk about the third Abibi Tumi Black Power Conference and Festival and the Decade of Our Repatriation, which is DOOR, the thing that I mentioned before you came on, the Africa in Transition Conference that was held at the University of Ghana, I know that's in relation to all of it. All of it is kind of in conjunction with one another. But share with our listeners about that conference before we talk about Abibi Tumi and also the Decade of Our Repatriation.
12: Okay, so just to be clear, the clip that you played was news media coverage of the second Abibi Tumi conference from 2024.
0: Okay.
12: That took place September 5th through the 7th. But the Africa in Transition conference, brother Ma Okunye Talawa Dodo, who is top Metta Netra through Abibi Tumi and, you know, been part of the Abibi Tumi exclusive seminars, he had a presentation there, so he invited me to come check it out. So I come into the conference gathering and, you know, everybody is, you know, there and so forth. But both the president of PALI, the Pan-African Leadership Institute, which gave me an award earlier this year, it was actually presented by Nana Kwame Nkrumah's daughter, Honorable Samia Nkrumah, that the president of PALI, he said, "Oh, wow, Dr. Kamara is in the audience," you know, so he stopped in the middle of his lecture to, you know, acknowledge, oh, you know, Professor Kambon is here. And then also another professor, Boxhill, out of University of West Indies, he, you know, is giving his presentation. Oh, he stopped. "Hey, Professor Kambon, wow, you know, he's here. Anything that you want to know about the continent, this man knows it," you know, so he goes on. So I'm just sitting there. I was like, well, I guess this is good publicity. So, you know, the African Transitions Conference was, those coming together from the continent, from the Caribbean and so forth, and, just trying to solidify some of the things going on. So you had the Director of Diaspora Affairs, KOD, who actually endorsed our initiative called Decade of Our Repatriation on behalf of the President of Ghana, who was there. He spoke, several dignitaries spoke. As I mentioned, Honorable Samia Nkrumah, she was the keynote. But, you know, just a very Black, powerful, you know, opening to the conference. And, so that was very recently. And, you know, it was just a pleasure to be there. And then, like I mentioned, for people to acknowledge you, you know, they're doing their own thing. But then, you know, they're just taking time out to acknowledge the work that you have been doing and continue to do in those types of ways. So, that's just a little bit about, you know, what was going on. There was a mention about the next citizenship ceremony from Kofi Otjiadakpo, as I mentioned, the Director of Diaspora Affairs. Just very good to be working with him, others through Repatriate to Ghana and our new initiative called Decade of Our Repatriation.
0: Dr. Kamba, before you because I want to culminate with the Abibi Tumi Black Power Conference, but before you talk about the conference and festival and DOOR, talk about the memorandum of understanding that was forged between the UNIA and Abibi Tumi, and the what that means to our people here on the continent, here in the United States and on the continent, as far as the coming together of a lot of our people in different areas of work. And before you answer that, you just mentioned about the Pan-African Leadership Institute and their memorandum of understanding with the University of West Indies as far as exchange of knowledge, people resources, and things of that nature. So we see another memorandum of understanding joined between the UNIA and Abibi Tumi. Talk about that with our listening audience.
12: Absolutely. So, you know, that came about a brother who your listening audience may be familiar with, Heruro Foyata. He posted a video on Abibi Tumi TV, and it was about Faka Rock, which is the UNIA warehouse. I believe it's a 15,000 square foot warehouse. there in New York, where they service not only the president and General Michael Duncan's, I believe he has four restaurants there, but they have like over 200 restaurants that they distribute to. So I was like, wow, you know, this is Black powerful. You know, there's history with the UNI and my own family. But, you know, you usually don't hear about, you know, things that are actually happening tangibly, right, in terms of providing jobs and, you know, acquiring property and things like that, you know, when it comes to the UNI. Now, mind you, you know, there are different, you know, organizations that have taken up that moniker in various ways, shapes, and forms. But I won't go so deep into that. But, you know, anyway, long story short, we ended up meeting myself and President General Michael Duncan. We had spoken maybe about 3-4 years ago, just briefly when he had been in the country, that is to say here in Ghana. And one thing he told me when we, you know, made this connection more recently, last year, 2024, was that he had been talking to GIPC, which is Ghana Investment Promotion Center. And, you know, he said, oh, yeah, one of the things that they told me is that I have to bring in $500,000 in capital. That's $500,000 in capital. I was like, wow, you know, that's a lot. They said that, yeah, for him to register a company wholly as a quote unquote foreigner, that that's the type of capital requirement that would be necessary. And I said, well, I just registered a company as a Ghanaian citizen last week, and it cost me the equivalent of $100. And I said, you know, the thing that would make the most business sense, you know, in my humble opinion, would be rather than having to meet this $500,000 capital requirement, would be for you to simply become a Ghanaian citizen. And thereby you would be able to save yourself $499,900, you know, USD. He also thought that that made a lot of sense. So he decided that he would take me up. So repatriate to Ghana. We added him to our list as a repatriate to Ghana client. And lo and behold, he was able to get his citizenship. Now, from that, we also hosted a reception, you know, for him. We brought in, you know, several multimillionaires who are doing just amazing work here. Brother Dre Taylor, who has also signed an MOU with Decade of Our Repatriation, Repatriate to Ghana. We brought in Dr. Sharita Yazid, who has New Body Products. We brought in Brother Calvin Daniels, who has the Shah Hills, you know, snail and agricultural farm. Just various people who are just doing a lot of work because, you know, he's a businessman. So I said, well, these are the main people, you know, types of people who you need to interact with. Some of the traditional rulers were there as well. But, you know, after that, we decided that we're also going to do this MOU. And for this, that established a BB2E headquarters as the official embassy of the UNIA here on the continent, based in Ghana, but not just for Ghana, but, you know, throughout the continent. From that, we also had a mutual membership exchange. This is where you found, you know, many UNIA members who came on board to a BB2E, lots of BB2E members who, you know, became members of the UNIA. And, you know, from there, you know, it's just been continued, you know, interactions and work. And, you know, for myself as an ambassador for the UNIA, we have people who've come through from the UNIA who are now looking to get citizenship in the next round of citizenship. They are, you know, working on land. Some have, you know, used some of our architectural services, you know, just various people who are doing, you know, various Black amazing thing. So the UNI is just that. It establishes that type of link where UNI members who are looking to come anywhere on the continent can come through a BB2E. We have, you know, a spectacular track record, you know, in terms of assisting not just the president in general in getting citizenship, but, you know, just so many others. And what a lot of people don't know is that this whole citizenship initiative that as we know it, let me put it like this, which tends to be, you know, by presidential mandate, that that actually started right out of my office at the Institute of African Studies back in 2015. And I'll keep this brief because I'm sure we have many other questions that need to come through. But in 2015, we had You know, the African Youth Improvement Foundation at the University of Ghana is a student organization. They organized Founders Day, and that's September 21st, Nana Kwame Nkrumah's birthday. And they had myself, a brother, Dr. Hamid Maulana, and several other speakers were on the podium. And, you know, we spoke about various issues related to Black people, of course. Now, after this, you know, people are like, wow, that was so powerful, you know, so forth. Why do we have to wait for an entire year before we can meet to discuss our issues? And I volunteered that, you know, we don't have to wait a year. What we can do is we can meet at my office at African Studies, and, you know, each one of the presenters can go deeper in depth into what it is that they were talking about. So, you know, that's exactly what we did. So from September, we had, of course, you know, monthly, the third Sunday of every month up until April. Now, in April, that is when Dr. Hamid Maulana, who I mentioned earlier, he invited a friend of his, Honorable Nikwe Sikwate, who happened to be the executive secretary to the president of Ghana. That is President John Dramani Mahama, who is once again the president of Ghana as he was elected into office after a gap, you know, time where Nana Akufo-Addo was, of course, president. Anyway, long story short, with that, he went back to President Mahama, and on December 7th of 2016, President Mahama was voted out of office. But he decided, he took it upon himself, that all of us who had mentioned that we are interested in citizenship and who had filled out forms, you know, to that effect, that we ourselves, you know, put together, specifically Dr. Hamid Maulana put together that form, that we submitted those forms to him, and he said that's what he's going to do. And the way he framed it, he said that for this, he deserves no thanks because it is his honor and his privilege, and that he is not giving us anything. He is restoring our birthright. He is restoring what is rightfully ours in terms of us getting our citizenship as, you know, here on the continent, Ghana, and so forth. So, you know, it was very Black powerful. But what you see now is that that ignited a ripple effect. First, because that was under the NDC, which is one of the political parties here, President Mahama, that was voted out. The NPP, which is Nana Akufo-Addo, came into power. And basically what they wanted to do is they wanted to outdo the NDC, who had 34 people who got citizenship under a presidential mandate, which was historic. You know, that hadn't been done before. You would have like an individual who may get their citizenship. Somebody's married to a Ghanaian. This odd person here may get their citizenship. But it was never like an en masse thing of 34 people at a go got citizenship. So what the NPP decided to do is that they were going to try to outdo the NDC. And that's when they had their citizenship, which, you know, was the climax of what they decided to call the Year of Return. And a lot of people know about the Year of Return, but they don't know that the Year of Return was really coming from this idea of, and in that they had 126 people who got citizenship. Now, of course, because we were the progenitors of the entire thing, you know, a lot of my people were on the list. My father got citizenship. My mother got citizenship. My sister, my wife, my auntie, like all, you know, all of them. It was literally the list that I had in my office that I submitted once again to the president that ended up being the official list of the 126 people as it came down who got citizenship. So, you know, just saying that to say, so MPP decided to say, all right, I'm going to supersede what the NDC, the opposing party, has done. So we're going to have even more people, you know, almost four times, you know, the amount of people, 126 people who are going to get citizenship. And so they did that in 2019 with the Year of Return. Again, in 2022, another 126 who got citizenship. And then, you know, 2024, where it was 526. It was either 524 or 526 who got citizenship again. My Repatriate the Ghana clients were, you know, in that number. As a matter of fact, the oldest person to get citizenship, that was Baba Morgan Moss Jr. at 81. And then the youngest person to get citizenship, that was Brother Mikhail Ali at 18, were both my Repatriate the Ghana clients. So they had, you know, basically they had the elders come up to represent everyone and the youth. And basically they accounted for everybody in between. So that was very Black power for that to happen. But again, this was our initiative that started just from, you know, humble beginnings right there at the Institute of African Studies. But, you know, that became, like I said, a ripple effect in Ghana. But then from there, you also saw, you know, Sierra Leone, who, you know, saw this success. They said, you know, year of return brought in like $1.9 billion. So Sierra Leone, you know, did a similar type of thing. Of course, you have people on the ground doing whatever was necessary to, you know, make that happen. We have Mansa Fode Mansouri recently come on to a Bibi Tumi to speak about that. Benin has, you know, adopted a similar type of program of, again, before President Mahama in 2016, there was no idea of let's have an en masse ceremony for all these, you know, diasporans. But Benin has recently enacted something, and we had Queen Mother Duarte Desir come on to a Bibi Tumi to speak about it, another sister Phoenix Rain to come on and speak about it. And then Guinea-Bissau has done something similar. We had Sifue Baleka, who's going to be on a little bit later, come on and speak about that. We had Ambassador Chiombori Kwao, who was, you know, championing this idea of citizenship in Burkina Faso. So basically, our idea is in the spirit of solidarity. Anyone and everyone who is pushing a citizenship agenda, we brought them on to a Bibi Tumi to speak about what their efforts have been, how far those efforts have gone. Recently, we had another sister, Julia Ryan, who is trying to push for citizenship in the Gambia. So just all of these people, but again, all of these other governments just saw what, you know, happened in Ghana, and all of that started off with President John Dramani Mahama and with the work that we have done, the pioneering work that we've done, now formalized through Repatriate to Ghana, and now endorsed by the Office of the President in the decade of our repatriation. And for those who are very astute, you'll notice that decade of our repatriation is acronym for D-O-O-R, DOR. And a lot of the symbolism, for those who are interested, you can go to a decade of our repatriation right now. And a lot of the symbolism, you know, they have this idea of initially what was called the door of no return. And then, you know, they, you know, have this idea of, well, let's now call it the door of return. But, you know, there's one thing when they say year of return, oftentimes they, you know, ended up becoming the idea of, oh, here's just a big party. Oh, I'm going to come and return for a week or two, and then I go back to, you know, Cracovia or wherever. And for me, that didn't make very much sense. Matter of fact, there's a guy, he actually is known as the biggest YouTuber, you know, on the continent, a guy named Wode Maya, who interviewed me, and he decided to title it Why the Year of Return is a Fraud. And basically in it, I was going into the historical inaccuracy of this, you know, idea of biblical 400 years and 1619 to 2019 and blah, blah, blah. I was like, there was enslavement going on long before 1619, including within the United Snakes of a Murderer. So if we're going to be historically accurate, then we need to, you know, look at some of those, you know, points. But, you know, I had the view that, oh, it's good that, you know, people are coming to the continent, but it shouldn't be, oh, you return, you come for a week or two, then you can go back and get a knee in your neck. You come here for a week or two, and then you go back to I can't breathe. You come here for a week or two, and then you go back to hands up, don't shoot. That this is now a decade of our repatriation, where for this entire decade, diaspora led, that we are providing the same things that we've been doing through Repatriate to Ghana, pathways and avenues to citizenship, pathways and avenues to land, pathways and avenues to driver's license, business registration. I just, you know, mentioned to you that I saved President General Michael Duncan $500,000, right? By, you know, bringing him on as a Repatriate to Ghana client. So all of these different things were part and parcel of, you know, what we have been doing throughout the years. And, you know, all of this is culminating in the announcement of the decade of our repatriation. We've been, you know, told that by KOD, who's, again, the Director of Diaspora Affairs, that the president is going to announce it

fahode.org. And that's going to happen November 28th through 30th, both on the ground here in Ghana and online as a hybrid. And then we have the Bibi Tumi Virtual Conference, which is happening online exclusively, as the name would tell you. That's going to be December 5th through the 7th. And then we have the major conference, which is the third Bibi Tumi Black Power Conference and the Bibi Fahode Festival. You know, we put a video out and it's gotten over 132, you know, 1,000 views so far. You know, just published not even, I think, a month ago, something like that. But, you know, people are getting the word. People are seeing what's going on. And, you know, it's going to be a very Black powerful, you know, kickoff to this new decade of our repatriation. You know, from this, people are seeing just how serious it is. And, you know, our theme for this year is what Black power is. Now, initially, we had the idea, oh, let's have the theme, what is Black power? I said, no. This needs to be a statement, not a question, what Black power is. And our theme is demonstration over conversation, right? And the idea is be about what you say that you're about. There are so many people who say, oh, I'm about, you know, Black this, Black that. They won't even, you know, use a Black website, right? I'm like, the easiest thing you could do is just click a button. You can't even do that. You know, all up on Massive Mark Zuckerberg and all these other things. I'm like, if we are really going to be what we said we're about, then, you know, that's in every area of activity. As Nana Marcus Garvey said, he said the practice of race first in every area of activity. So, you know, we have those who are coming presenting on their work in agriculture. We have those who are coming on board talking about their work in construction. We have, under a decade of our repatriation, a proposed city. You know, we have those who have land projects, just so many different facets and, you know, aspects of what it is. And, you know, they are all on board and they're going to be speaking about the efforts that they are bringing home with this decade of our repatriation here at the Bibi Tumi Conference, because again, this is about demonstration over conversation. You got so many people who are, you know, erudite orators. They can come and, you know, chit chat about this. They can give you these dates. They can blah, blah, blah, blah. But then you ask them, well, as a matter of fact, you know, this comes up. People say, oh, I can help you with repatriation. And you ask them, well, when did you yourself repatriate? And then half of them, I 6 months ago. Well, how do you think that you're going to help people repatriate? And you just got here, you're trying to figure it out yourself. So, you know, we always tell people, don't go with the copycats. You know, it's always better to get an original. My father used to always say that, you know, all crackers can invent is a copy machine, because all they're going to do is copy Black people. And, you know, whether it's jazz, whether it's, you know, hip hop, whatever it is, crackers are going to try to find a way all the way back to Stolen Legacy. They're going to find a way to try to copy what it is that Black people are doing. But again, we are the originalists. So, you know, just saying all of that to say, the conference series is going to be first the film festival, then the virtual conference, then the main conference. All of those are going to be Black powerful. And for those who are interested in joining us, I would say, as you are listening right now, don't say I'm going to do it later. You know, we got, you know, a good 6 weeks, even less now, to, you know, the launch of these events. So I would say go to abibitumi.com. That's abibitumi.com. Go to abibitumi.com. We definitely want to invite Time for an Awakening. You can even create a group there on abibitumi.com for Time for an Awakening. You can move all of your operations straight there to abibitumi. We have the capacity for hundreds, for thousands of people to be able to, you know, come there. Any types of activities, you know, you can host those right there on the Bibi Tumi. And then, you know, for those who are interested in coming to the conference, especially in person, we have also the conference as part of the 27th annual Sankofa Journey. Now, I came back in 1998, 27 years ago, where, you know, my mother brought me here, took me around Ghana. It was my first time ever coming to Ghana. And it was a life-transforming journey. That's why we say it's not a tour, it's not a trip. Like, no, it's not that. It is a transformative journey, a Sankofa journey. And all of the things that I'm doing in terms of where I am, my trajectory, my position, and so forth, that if you see me as an associate professor at the University of Ghana, it's because my mother brought me here on the Sankofa journey. If you see me installed as a traditional ruler here in Ghana,

0: is because my mother brought me here on that Sankofa journey. So like literally just changed my entire life trajectory for the better. Now I'm married here. I helped my parents repatriate, as I mentioned, helped them get citizenship. I have 5 children here. And all of that started from the seed, from the spark of the Sankofa journey. And once you sign up for the Sankofa journey, the conference is part and parcel of that. So you can go to abibitumi.com for the conference. Those who are based here in Ghana, those who are based, you know, outside, you can sign up for the conference itself. And then those who are also interested in the more comprehensive experience, where we're going through Ghana and to Burkina Faso and back, we have a Black Mazing Award that we are presenting to President Ibrahim Traoré. And with that, we also want to present artwork to him. That all of that is going to happen on the Sankofa journey. And that is happening from December 8th through the 23rd of this year. So again, the conference, the main conference dates are the 12th through the 14th. And that is right there as a major aspect of the Sankofa journey, which goes all the way from the 8th through the 23rd. So you'll be here. We'll have you, you know, experience some of Ghana before we come back to the conference. And then from there, we immediately go to Burkina Faso. We come back for the Diaspora Summit, where we anticipate President Mahama, you know, as given, you know, approval and principle and endorsement that he is set to announce the decade of our repatriation. And really, this marks a new era for us as Black people. You know, people can look at, you know, the Great Migration, people going from the South up to the North in the United States. People can talk about, you know, this, that, and the third. But this is really, let me say, the reemergence of an era where Black people are making Kemet Black again, making the land of Black people once again, making that stick that this is the land of Black people. I actually have a book called The Construction of Black Civilization coming out that goes into classical texts from Kemet that all go into how back in the day, we ain't play. When we called this a land of Black people, we made that stick, right? We're not allowing non-Blacks to come up in this land for a good solid 2,000 years. Anytime they come in, we're driving them away. We're building walls to keep them out. And, you know, this is the type of thing that I was alluding to in the interview that you played earlier, that, you know, crackers say, oh, Star Trek, the year, you know, 3000, ain't no Black people, right? Star Wars, no Black people. Well, guess what? At the Abibi 500 Festival, there are no crackers. At the Abibi Tumi Conference, there are no crackers. We don't even allow them to set foot on this sacred soil. So if you want your children to experience what the other side of liberation looks like, then you can come to the Abibi Tumi Conference. So, you know, I think I answered your first question. Maybe I may have touched on some of the other things that you may want to ask, but I'll pause on that note. And if anyone has any other questions that they would like to bring to bear, I'm right here. But yeah, the MOU was very significant. And, you know, from there, that is where the government of Ghana saw how serious we are. And they themselves, not only were we endorsed by the Office of the President, we were also endorsed by the Ghana Tourism and Development Company. We have other state enterprises that are coming on board. For the film festival, we have a partnership with the University of Media Arts and Communications, as well as the Africa World Documentary Film Festival out of San Diego. We have another partnership with Ozone Cinema at Oyarifa Mall. So just a lot of Black powerful energies coming together in order to make this a stunning success.
1: And I'll pause on that. You kind of covered it, the whole gamut, Dr. Kambon. But let me, Richard, I want to get Richard involved because Richard is a lifetime member of the UNIA, and I know that some of the things that Dr. Kambon talked about in regards to the UNIA's participation, you might want to, just jump in, Richard.
2: You know, it's great to hear, and I have, you know, been in and, you know, indirectly with the discussion of with President General Duncan, you know, at the division here, 121, and, you know, in Philadelphia. So one thing it made me do, because I thought I guess it was last summer, I paid my dues up, even if I haven't been attending the meeting. But based when I heard Elliot told me about this, I said, now I should have went today. But I said, now I got to make sure my dues is paid up. because, you know, I'm pleased with, you know, just the development and the connection. that is going on. And in relationship to, it really brings that point back. You know, Mr. Garvey said, wait, look for me in the whirlwind, right? In the sense that just because I may not be here don't mean that the whole notion of race first is not continuing. So I'm glad to hear that. And I'm really motivated to hear about the development that you took us through and how this the year, you know, the decade of our repatriation comes to this point from a geopolitical perspective. But I had not that to Dr. Kanban, but this was one of the thoughts, and you kind of address it in the conference, what Black power is. I've been promoting or pushing political Blackness. And what I'm asking myself and what I would like to ask you is, you know, there's some concern that we, especially here in North America, Black folks in particular, have lost our international view. From the this conference, could it be said as a label, we get into you're developing the actual operational side. Could this be said, this is political, what you have been engaged in is political Blackness in relationship to the long history of Black people in a global unifying manner, if that makes sense to you?
0: It does. So, you know, for me, one of the main things that we're looking at when we talk about Sankofa is an important thing that is so important that our enemies always work to take it away, which is a precedent, right? The precedent is that this is not the first time that it happened, because once you know there's a precedent for what you're doing, then you can look at it in terms of, well, these were the best practices, right? These are the things that we did right. These are the things that we did wrong. This is a way to improve upon it, you know, as a model and so forth. So that's why when we're talking about, or when you use the term political Blackness, that, you know, some people have this idea that, quote unquote, Pan-Africanism started during enslavement. That was actually a position that was taken by Nana Walter Rodney. For me, I said, well, hold on. I know that Kemet translates to the nation of Black people. Mm-hmm. And I also know that collectively we call ourselves Kemet to you, which translates to Black people. As individuals, you see a single man calling himself Sabi Kim or Henenit Kim or Hepi Kim, meaning Sabi the Black, right? Henenit the Black. It'll be like the rapper Black Thought, right? You don't expect to see a cracker when you someone's calling Black Thought, right? You would have Osset, who was known as Kemet, meaning the Black woman. You would have Asar, who was called Kem-Ur, meaning the great Black one, right? So this was something that, you know, in terms of how we called ourselves individually, how we called ourselves collectively, and then how we called our land, that I had a hypothesis that if we called our land Kemet, the land of Black people, we should see that in terms of the socio-political arrangements at that time. So that was my hypothesis, and I really didn't know what I was going to come out with. But what I came across was text after text after text after text, both literary texts, you know, historical texts about the expulsion of the Hyksos to the prophecy of Nefertiti, to the autobiography of Wani, to just text after text about how anytime crackers, non-Black people tried to come into the land of Black people. Now, we didn't call them white, we called them foreigners. We said they were foreign to the land of Black people. But anytime these foreigners tried to come into the land of Black people, we drove them out. Meanwhile, it wasn't like a blanket sense of the word foreigner, because we had the Magi, who were Black people from what we would now refer to as Nubia, who were fully integrated into Kemet as the land of Black people. So it was just like, it was just like awesome to really take in this idea that, wow, not only did we call it the land of Black people, we actually did make it stick, you know, for a good few thousand years. So I have with that, even going back to the Heru-Narmer palette, you can see, you know, from that smiting sea, people always say, oh, well, what that is a unification document. No, that is an extermination document, right? Where you see him grabbing the fur of, you know, one of these non-Black Amu, right? And the main thing you can see is that Heru and his people who are victorious got afros, right? And locks and chin strap beards, whereas the crackers are depicted with stringy fur, you know, on their head and stringy fur on their beards and so forth. And it shows us crushing them. Matter of fact, all of the enemies of the Kemet Ewe, that is to say black people, are either dead with their heads cut off and placed in between their legs on that pallet, or they are being trampled underfoot, or they have a hook through their nose and are about to be fishhooked in that way, or they're about to have their skulls crushed open, or they're being trampled underfoot or in flight. So that is not a document of unification. That is that these Amu had gotten encroached into the Delta, and this is how, at the very foundation of Kemet, we dealt with them. And then we continue to deal with them in that same way for a good 2,000 years, up until there eventually was a break and, you know, a different direction, let me say, at that point, after the Hyksos had finally been expelled by Sara Yamos before him, Sara Kamos before him, Sara Setenenretau, and so forth. But yeah, so when you talk about political blackness, you need look no further than going all the way back to the first, you know, nation, you know, territorial nation state that we can think of in the history of the entire planet Earth, in terms of all of these different, what would have been something akin to like a city state, that all of them have come together in order to establish the land of black people and to stop the forward march of these non-black people into the land of black people, which continues, that war continues today into Sudan, into places like Libya, into Morocco. They're still encroaching into the land of black people, even though we held the line for thousands of years. So, you know, that's what I can say about that. And that's what my book, The Construction of Black Civilization, is all about, just documenting the primary sources, literary, historical, and so forth, spiritual texts, text after text, talking about making Kemet black again. So that is something that we can go deeper into, perhaps at a different time.
2: And, you know, and I have to, for the Time for Awakening audience, don't lose sight of that Dr. Cambone is really that the power of this Abibi Tumi Black Power Conference that will be that. Now, is that December 12th through the 14th is the conference? Yep. And starting with November 28th to the 30th, which is the film festival. Is that right?
0: Correct. Correct.
2: And then December 5th through the 7th, is that the tour?
0: That's the virtual conference. So I mentioned that the Sankofa journey goes from the 8th through the 23rd, right? Mm-hmm. December 8th through the 23rd. But we have the virtual conference, which is, let's say, we can call it a pre-conference power-up. So, you know, anybody who's like, well, I live in Crackerville, well, they may not say it like that, but I live in the United States, murderer, so I can't travel. Well, we're taking away excuses from people. So, you know what? You can still participate in the Abibi Tumi virtual conference, which is from the 5th to the 7th, right? You got people who are in the UKKK who are like, I can't travel. Well, hey, you can still be part of the Abibi Tumi virtual conference. You got people in Ku Klux Klan that are saying, oh, I can't get a ticket. You can still participate in the Abibi Tumi virtual conference. And that's happening again from December 5th through the 7th. And then right after that, we start the Sankofa journey, which is going to be December 8th all the way through the 23rd. And that includes the hybrid conference, the main conference, which is December 12th through the 14th. Right. So over the years, if I start listing people, I'm going to miss people. But we've had, you know, Baba Anthony Browder. We had Obinfoa, that's Professor Bainabello, present. We had Obinfo Wade Nobles present. My father was the first keynote speaker of the first year. My mother has presented Black Powerful presentations about spirituality and how that ties into what Black Power really means, right? Some people think it means wearing a black, you know, beret and a leather jacket. But, you know, this concept of blackness is ancient, and it means something deeper than most people even can conceive of, right? When they talk about Usir was called Kim Ur, the great black one, that's something different from wearing a black leather jacket, right? When they called Oset Kemet, meaning the black woman, that's something deeper than most people can even conceive of. It is like incomprehensible for them to really understand the power of blackness as it was conceived of by our great grandsisters. But yeah, so all of those are, you know, back-to-back-to-back weekends, all the way, you know, leading into what promises to be the announcement from President John Dramani Mahama, who I got my citizenship under in 2016. So anyone who is interested in more information, and I'm encouraging you to go to the site now and get your tickets right now, right, as you're on the line. I know every last one of y'all got internet access. So as you're on the line right now, don't put it off. Don't put it off till later, because, you know, you're going to have your car is going to break down, and now you got to get a new engine, and now something. It's always going to be an excuse. It's always going to be something that comes in. So before any life gives you any excuse not to do the black thing, go ahead to abibitumi.com, A-B-I-B-I-T-U-M-I. And right there from that page, it's as easy as you can imagine. Right there from that page, you can click a button and you already got your tickets. Just that simple, right? So again, we got shout out to Ejiofor Joe, who is doing the web development work on that. But as simple as you can imagine, just go to the homepage of bb2me.com. We didn't want people to, you know, have it buried and, oh, how do I click here? No, we got to make it as easy as possible for our people to do the right thing, because it's so easy to do the wrong thing. Anybody can go to Insta spam, right? Anybody can go to TikTok or SickTok. Anybody can go to Vex. Anybody can go to any fake book or cracker book, as I call it. Anybody can go to any cracker platform and then doom scroll their way into oblivion. But we need to make it as easy as possible for black people to do the black thing. And sometimes I joke, I'm like, we got to catch them when they're in their black phase, right? Because, you know, a bill is going to come up. There's going to be a government shutdown. And then they hop right back into the cracker's arm saying, oh, I need to go and pay my rent. So blah, blah, blah. Well, before you do any of those things, go straight to abibitumi.com, A-B-I-B-I-T-U-M-I.com, and get your ticket for the film festival, which is going to be in-person and virtual. Get your ticket for the virtual conference, and then also get your ticket for the main conference. And what we're doing is that we have done a discount of 50% for anyone who is looking to be a presenter. So if you have any Black powerful work that you feel like fits with the theme of what Black power is, demonstration over conversation, be about what you say that you're about, this is for you. It is time for you to let the entire Black world know about the work that you're doing in your corner of the world, and, you know, just to make it known and broadcast throughout Ebibiasi, the Black world, global, Kemet, as we can call it.
2: And as we make the transition, Elliot, I just want to say to you and Dr. Kamban, you know, you don't know as a forget the card carrying Garveyite, just the one who believes that Black people should and I think you mentioned it earlier, have and operate out of this vision of the future, right? Not, you know, because sometimes when I ask people, they seem to, you know, like, especially here in North America, unfortunately, we have no vision. Like, they've said it, young and old, yeah, they don't have no vision. And what you're demonstrating out of this work is that not only is that is a vision of the unification, and I have to say, at one point we were doing a lecture series we called Nahasi on Earth because of that 25th dynasty of bringing the coming together, which, you know, that I thought with the Kemet and Nubian reality, right? The coming back, or what Dr. Carruthers called the Winnie Masu, right? The resurrection of the birth. And that this demonstrates that to me. So I'm really happy for the work that you're doing, and maybe I'm be one of those Negroes that get off the line and get my citizenship. I say maybe because I need to be pushed, right? But, you know, I have to ask, if it's okay, Elliot.
1: Yeah, go
0: ahead. Before you right on the black side of things, we're going from cracker land to blacker land, from cracker sight to blacker sight, right? From cracker language to blacker language. So this is a whole thing that we got going on. So if you can't be pushed, you can definitely be pulled. And I'm going to pull you right here to get your citizenship, get your land, and all of these things that we are supposed to be doing that we are getting done right now through demonstration over conversation.
2: Yes, sir. Yes, sir. Which raises this question because, you know, and you're touching on it, because a lot of times I hear Black people are now taking advantage of, you know, what you said, the door, you know, at that point it was, you know, the return, the year of return and all. And it seemed like to me about escapism, you know, more than truly about liberating the liberation process. But the mm-hmm. question I'm having, you know, in the conference and in this process of getting citizenship, the question I'm concerned with, and, mm-hmm. you know, the context of this political blackness is the cultural values. Because I wouldn't want us, and I'm really leery of this, so I want to get your reflection on this, of Liberia happening again. And that's mm-hmm. my historical metaphor. What do you say to that in the sense of African, universal African values that we can take back to Kemet and demonstrate even after these 500 years or whatever they want to call of disruption, 2000, some others say, you know, these African values that we can be able to create this new vision. What do you say to that?
0: So I'm glad you asked. So there's what I refer to as the Liberia scapegoat, you know, phenomenon. And, you know, what that is that you can look at conflicts all throughout the continent that didn't have a single diaspora in present. But what each and every one of those conflicts have in common is that there tend to be resources that crackers want to get and don't want to pay for. Mm-hmm. And all they have to do is purchase a AK-47. And in exchange for that, they get millions and millions of dollars in blood diamonds. So that's really, if you look at, there was a documentary that came out around 2004 called The Diamond Life by Guerrilla News Network that went into the role of De Beers. It actually went into, there's another book called L'Homme de France en Afrique, talking about Houphouët Boigny, the president of Côte d'Ivoire, who as a proxy for France was, you know, actually making La Côte d'Ivoire the base for Charles Taylor, right? Similarly to how it was made a base for Blaise Compaoré to go and assassinate Nana Thomas Sankara. But essentially, if all we see are the, you know, marionettes, right, the puppets, then it means that you're not looking up at the strings for the marionetteer who is making those puppets move. So if you look at the Liberia, of course, spilling into Sierra Leone case, what that was about was the blood diamonds. Now, look at every single conflict that you've ever seen on the continent. If you look at Eastern Congo, of course, that's about coltan. If you look at southeastern Nigeria, of course, that's about oil. If you look at the conflict in Maghreb, that's, you can look at the uranium right there in northwestern Niger. If you want to look at the Janjaweed in Sudan, again, that's oil. If you want to look at any conflict that the common denominator isn't, oh, there were some mean diasporans who came and they thought they were better and blah, blah, blah. Hutus versus Tutsis, there are no diasporans that we can point to as a scapegoat, right? But what's really going on there, if you want to look at, you know, any type of these conflicts in Central African Republic, there are no diasporans to be a scapegoat, but in each and every single one, and I want everybody to look at it, each and every conflict that you ever see, one thing that you also notice is that Black people don't have machine gun factories. So where are those coming from? Black people don't have bazooka factories. So where are those coming from? Black people don't even have machete factories. So where are those coming from? And when you follow the money trail, you'll find that what all of those conflicts have in common is not mean diasporans who are, you know, coming, thinking that they're better. Now, of course, you know, you have these dynamic social dynamics between so-called Tutsis and Hutus, right? That's a real thing. You have dynamics there in Liberia. But what crackers do is that they will either create division where none exists, or they will exacerbate divisions anywhere they find them. Mm-hmm. And, you know, again, if you want to look at 1987, the Lourdes Resistance Army, if you want to look at 2003, the war in Darfur, if you want to look at the Eritrean-Ethiopian War, 98 through 2000, if you want to look at the Rwandan genocide, if you want to look at the Kenyan presidential election, you want to look at 2012, the Northern Mali conflict, the ongoing Niger Delta conflict, Boko Haram, Nigerian civil war, Biafra, I mentioned before, Central African Republic, Ituri conflict, Kivu conflict. I can go down the list of 100 conflicts, and what they have in common isn't, oh, mean diasporans. What they have in conflict is crackers are going to pit one Black person against another Black person while they laugh all the way to the bank, whether that's Bloods versus Crips, whether that's Hutus versus Tutsis, whether that is continental versus diaspora, That's what they got going on Cracker Media right now. Continentals don't like diasporans, and diasporans don't like continentals. And each and every case, all they do is laugh all the way to the bank. And they actually did that exact same thing in Classical Kemet. So Sarah Kamos talked about intercepting a letter from a cracker who was trying to pit the so-called Nahasu against the Kemetiyu, right? So this isn't a new thing for them. They call it divide and conquer. And that is just the MO for crackers going back thousands of years all the way up to today and tomorrow.
2: Thank you for that, for the long view, for us understanding that our political context is broader than just what's happening here.
0: Absolutely. You know, these are the type of things that you will see at the conference, you will hear at the conference. So, again, I want to encourage everyone to go to abibitumi.com right now. My brother, Sihue Baleka, we were able to connect in Burkina Faso. This is my invitation to him as well to be a part of the Abibitumi conference, either in person or virtually. Brother Elliot, Brother Booker, all of those who are online, those who I see and those who I cannot see, I'm inviting all of you to be a part of the Abibitumi Commerce, either on the ground or virtually, because this is demonstration over conversation, what Black Power is. Be about what you say you're about, and this is the proof of concept. Those who are already doing the work in agriculture, this is where you can get their proof of concept. Those who are already doing the work in construction, this is where you can see their proof of concept and replicate what it is that they're doing, or support them in the work that they are already doing that is underway.
1: We're speaking with the head of language, literature, and drama section of the Institute of African Studies.
0: And by the way, I'm on sabbatical, so I'm not the head right now. I'm still a part of the section, but I'm on sabbatical until February 6th.
1: When you get back, you're the head. So just for the sake of conversation, that's what we're going to use. Oh, boy. For the Institute of African Studies at the University of Ghana, Dr. Abanile Kamban is with us talking about the 2025 third Abibitumi Black Power Conference and Festival, also giving details on the Decade of Our Repatriation, the DOOR Initiative, joining us in conversation. Brother Sofiwe is here. Is a special envoy to Burkina Faso for the Afro-descendant nation. Brother Sofiwe Baleka is with us. We're going to be talking about Burkina Faso, some of the things going on there, some issues around citizenship also will be involved with the conversation we have with Brother Sofiwe. And I understand that you and Brother Sofiwe were in Burkina Faso together. Brother Sofiwe, are you there?
3: I am here. Glad to be back on the show.
1: Thanks for being with us.
0: And yes, you were.
1: I have Dr. Kamban on the line with us. We were kind of winding up the conversation with him so we can transition into your work, but the work kind of intersects. So, Brother Sofiwe, before we, in fact, let me do this. Dr. Kamban and Brother Sofiwe can join in also on this, because you talked about the importance of when folks come over for the Sankofa journey. And I assumed, and you could correct me if I'm wrong, that's one of the ways where our people that are considering repatriation are screened. Mm-hmm. And a naming process where people get new names and things of that nature happens on the Sankofa journey. Talk about.
0: Yes, that's correct.
1: See, because we've been here in the United States, and our people have been brainwashed. The culture is still remnants of our culture there, but it's cultural memory there. But the real bones of our culture is missing. The naming process. Names are important in our culture. They've always been. Mm-hmm. Talk about because I heard you when you on a clip that you played that I listened to, talked about Burkina Faso and what that name means.
0: Correct.
1: As a professor of languages, talk about how important it was in our culture of the names that we have. Because, you know, we're here in the United States, and if I want to name my son Jimmy Johnson or whatever, you know, we just do it. But in our culture, names was important. They carried meaning. Talk about that in relation to what you explained in a clip I heard about the name Burkina Faso. Talk about that. Share that with the listening audience.
0: All right, and I'll try to keep it as brief as possible so we can transition to my brother, Sefiwa Baleka. Big shout out to him. And as mentioned, the Sankofa journey is going to Burkina Faso from the 15th through the 18th to present an award and a mural. We're actually working on a mural that is set to be 15 feet wide and 8 feet tall. And, you know, you'll hear more about that moving forward, but we want to present that to President Ibrahim Traore when we go to Burkina Faso during that period. But yes, so Burkina is actually coming from the language of More, and it translates to be upright, to be honest. It has all those types of connotations. And then Faso is coming from the Jula language. So the More language is spoken by somewhere between 55 to 60% of the population from the stats that I've seen. And then Jula is spoken by a good, you know, somewhere close to 10% of the population. But as two of the major languages of the country, what Nana Thomas Sankara was doing was for us to see ourselves collectively. Matter of fact, when I was there, people said, oh, we don't have tribalism like some of you all have in Ghana and places like that, because we all see ourselves as Burkinabe, right? So as opposed to, oh, it's the More versus the, you know, Jula, that even the name itself is telling you that this is a land of upright people. Now, for us, we see that names, that they have something to do with our destiny. They define, they determine, they direct, they delineate, they do all of these different things. And imagine you have a place where the name itself is going to pull you back onto your path. So a place called the Land of Upright People, right? Now, imagine you have a backstabber like Blaise Compaoré, a traitor, a liar, right? Just the lowest scumbag that you can imagine. He's president of a place that Nana Thomas Sankara had the foresight to call the Land of Upright People. That cannot last, because the name is your constitution. It tells you what you are supposed to be, where you're supposed to go, and all those types of things. So, you know, it's like almost Nana Thomas Sankara as a visionary set that name in place to make sure that any type of backstabber cannot last, you know, forever in a place like that. Now, many times when we think about names on an individual level, like, you know, oh, I'm going to name my child, you know, Kwaku, or I'm going to name my daughter Ama. But we tend to think less on that level of what do we call ourselves collectively. And that's the point that I was driving at before that in classical Kemet. When you call yourselves Kemet, you, which translates to Black people, and you call your land Kemet, the land of Black people, then what that does is it actually means that with your name being your constitution, across thousands of years, across various quote-unquote dynasties, where you have, you know, entirely different people who are in charge, different capitals, right? So from Minnefer to Waset, that you have, because the name is directing you and telling you what the nation is supposed to be, that you're able to enforce that this is the land of Black people. So there is what they call the Inbuhekau, which is the walls of the ruler that were made to trample the sand-faring Bedouins, right? To keep these non-Blacks out of the land of Black people. You had, you know, the texts like the two stela of Sarah Kamos that were about driving these non-Black Hyksos, Hakau Hasu, out of the land of Black people. So again, our names are our constitution. So rather than writing out, we the people of the blah, blah, blah, blah, blah, we give ourselves collectively a name, and that name is going to impact us psychologically. In Yoruba, there's an expression that says, Orukon Roni, and it translates to the name is having a deep psychological effect on the person, right? So a person who is named Abadele is expected to behave like a person of high esteem, of high respect, right? You can't be called Abadele and then go off into a corner and smoke a crack pipe, right? That your name is always going to call you back onto your path. So this is the reason why, you know, even the names that are have gained some type of political currency, like Afro-descendant, like what is that even telling us? That we have Afros? Is that coming from the word Africa? You know, what is really in there, right? as opposed to what do we, there's a concept called an endonym. What do we call ourselves? And then what does what we call ourselves do for us in terms of what we're supposed to do, where we're supposed to go, and so forth. But when we take, there's a proverb in Kiswahili that says, "Ukiridi jina ridina mambo yake," that he who inherits a name must also adopt its affairs. So when we take on these Greco-Roman meaningless names, well, then, you know, it should be no surprise that we start behaving in very, you know, colonial types of ways, because our name itself is, you know, just a side effect of having been conquered and accepting that conquering, because you can only name someone or something you've defeated, something or someone that you control. So this, your dog, you're going to call your dog whatever, you know, Bob. This, your cat, you know, and they used to play with those names during chattel enslavement. They would name somebody like after a Greek tragedy hero or something like that, Onesimus or blah, blah, blah. But, you know, you can only do that to someone who you dominate. And not only that, you know, as Nana Wade Nobles would say, he says, power is the ability to define reality and to have that phenomena, you know, react as though it is their own, right? So now, once they've defined reality for you, now you're accepting that, okay, well, I am, you know, this meaningless term. I'm Ghanaian, I'm Nigerian, I'm African-American, I'm Jamaican, I'm African. Again, that's not our word. I'm Afro-descendant, I'm Afro this, I'm this, I'm that. But none of those are in our languages. None of those are our words. But when we use our own languages and when we have our own words, that directs us into what we are supposed to be doing. And it ties us back into the great work, which is making Kemet Black again, to restore this as the land of Black people, which unfortunately, even though it's inhabited by Black people, it is now dominated by those exact same non-Black foreigners who we fought for thousands of years to keep at bay. That's my short answer.
1: Before we go, let me go over here to New Mexico, because the New Mexico, are you there?
4: Yeah, I'm here. I'm listening. Good show as usual. Thank you.
1: I just wanted to involve you in the conversation because I know when you called before, you said that you knew our guest's father. So I just wanted to kind of get you involved and just go ahead.
4: You said when you called me before, I knew. No, I didn't hear the last part. I knew who.
1: When you called before, you said you had a relationship with our guest's father. Our guest.
4: Oh, you mean this is Kamal's son?
1: Yes.
0: Yes, it is.
4: It's Uncle Butch.
0: Uncle Butch, how you doing?
4: Okay, how you been, man?
0: I've been good. Good to hear your voice.
4: Yeah, I didn't know. I just turned it on a little while ago. But listen, man, I was thinking about your father last night, to be exact. But listen, it's good to hear your voice.
0: Good to hear you as well. We still, you know, we're trying to connect with you for the documentary. We still got to circle back on that and see what we can do.
4: Yeah. Okay. Well, listen, you got to get, because I'm going back to New York, I think maybe the end of this month. I'm not sure. But, you know, your sister called me. And I just can't, I don't know, we just, for some reason, we can't get together, man. I don't know what's happening.
0: We're going to make it happen. We're going to make it happen.
4: Okay. But listen, you carry on, man. It's a good show.
0: Absolutely. Good to hear your voice once again.
4: Okay. Bye.
0: All right.
1: Dr. Bondelet, before you leave us, give us all the information again, how people can get involved if they want to go on a Sankofa journey. If they want to attend the third Abibi Toomey Black Power Conference and Film Festival, even if they want, if they're serious about repatriating to the continent and want to be involved in DOOR. In fact, we might have, let's go to Phoenix. Phoenix?
5: Yes, gentlemen, greetings. Greetings, Elliot, and greetings to the doctor. So, Doc, you know, you mentioned what he was talking about, that with Dr. Duncan, Mr. Duncan, and getting citizenship. What do you think about we doing joint venture partnerships with our African brothers and sisters? Because we know that if we don't want to develop a money class, you know, over the local population, because we know that that happened in Liberia. You know what I'm saying? We had a problem there. So what do you think about us establishing joint venture relationships also? Because that would give us, by establishing joint venture relationships, to that give us access to what benefits they have in their society, and you give them access to what things we have going on here also. And we all come up, because as I said, we don't want to develop a money class, because we know that in the future that will present a problem. What are your thoughts on that question?
0: I'm all for joint ventures. So for those who are unable or unwilling to make Kemet black again, to come to this side. And, you know, so many of our grandsisters, from Nana Marcus Garvey to Nana Omowale Malcolm X, said that until this land that, you know, now goes by the misnomer Africa is a world power, that, you know, no black person will be respected anywhere in the world. And once we know that's the case, then we know that the only ones who are going to make this a world power is those of us who are ready, willing, and able to do so. So for those who are either unwilling or unable to come, then, you know, I feel like the best thing that you can do is to make some type of joint venture so things can go. I see Brother Sifu, we're trying to transition, and I know he has a hard stop at the top of the hour. So I'm going to keep that brief. Everyone go to abibitumi.com, abibitumi.com, to join us for the film festival, for the virtual conference, for the in-person conference. For those who are interested in repatriating, you can go to repatriatetoghana.com. The short URL is r2gh.com, and that'll take you to the exact same site. You can also go to decadeofourrepatriation.com. The short URL for that is door.events, events. So the Sankofa journey, for those who want to join us to Burkina Faso and through Ghana and also get the conference as part of that at no additional cost, that is the Sankofa journey, SankofaJourney, sankofajourney.com. So again, I appreciate Brother Sifuwe for his patience as we're trying to transition, and I'm going to hop off the mic, and I look forward to seeing all of you here in the land of black people. Abibitumi, Abibifahundie.
1: Dr. Kamban, I'll be looking to be in contact with you soon. I'll give the family my regards.
0: Black salute.
1: All right.
0: Take care. Appreciate you having me on.
1: All right. Peace. Brother Sifuwe, how are you, sir?
3: Alili. Mustafa Vitu, and to my brother, my comrade, the great Professor Kamban, it's always good and refreshing to really listen, because he's able to speak the language of our people, but speak the language of our ancestors, and in a way is constantly holding us to a higher standard in terms of re-Africanizing, for lack of a better word, or coming from a real original African perspective on all things, whether it's the language, how we deal with each other, various current events. So shout out to my good brother, Professor Kamban. I did receive my Abibitumi invitation, and I'm wanting to contribute something. I was a little bit preoccupied, as you know, because I recently got married, and I spent a lot of time and energy in going through the process of getting married here in my ancestral homeland. But I want to play a role, contribute to the upcoming Abibitumi events that are coming up. So give thanks.
1: Okay. Brother Freeway, you know, when I talk with you, because I knew that you had gotten married about 3 weeks ago, but you were still on your it's like a month long process. See, that's what I'm talking about culture and our people not being familiar with the cultures of our people. When you told me that you were still going through different celebrations and the process of being married, I guess it was like a culture shock to me. I'm not
3: Well, you know, it's a great segue to all the things that you've been talking about. We're talking about a decade of return or decade of repatriation. We're talking about How do we do this in a way that we integrate, you know, the Africans at home and Africans abroad, that creates the African Renaissance that we want, that we envision, that we imagine. So this process of marriage, what I've been going through, it even ties in with the name. You know, we were talking about the importance of the names. So let me back up a minute, if we have time.
1: Yes.
3: Okay. So I think all of us are familiar with Alex Haley's roots, either read the book or watched the miniseries. And you have that scene with Kunta Kinte and being tied up to a tree and whipped until he accepts the name Toby. And that's the moment where his spirit was broke. At least, I would say not destroyed. It was broke, but not destroyed. Because he always, what? Prayed and held out this idea that he would, what? Return to his ancestral homeland. Okay?
1: Mm-hmm.
3: So, for example, my name, Sipiwe Baleka, that's not the name I was given at birth. That was given to me by a council of elders in Zulu and Hosa elders when I had returned to South Africa. At that time, they knew me as Ras Nathaniel, and they told me that whenever a son of the soil returns home, it's their tradition that they get a new name. Because if you've been away from the village, far away, or you've been away for a long time, you've experienced things, you've seen and done things that those in the village haven't. And as a result of those experiences, you are changed. You are different. You are not the same being that you were before you left. And so as a result, you get a new name. So they gave me the name Sipiwe, which means gift of the creator, and Baleka, which means he who escaped, but it also means fast. And so I also was raised in the Rastafari tradition. We talk about word, sound, and power. It, your name carries a vibration that is directed at you. So every time that this vibration is uttered, it is carried to you, and it's part of your existential, and it's part of your, you know, gnosis. It's all inclusive. So it matters what vibration is being directed at you. Professor Cambone was talking about, okay, if you get a certain name, you have to live up to what is attached to it. But by the same token, a lot of us get names because of who and how we are or how we behave. So in our traditions in the West, we give nicknames, you know, to Lil Cool J in the hood, or Big Cat, or, you know, we just give names because that person has a behavior or a swag or a persona that we all recognize, so they get a nickname. And so your name is not just what you have to aspire to become, but also is what you are. You can get a name based on where you are in your journey. All of this, I want to frame it in this context, and then we can get to Burkina Faso and citizenship because it's all related. So if we use the story of Kunta Kinte as an archetype for all of us Afro-descendants, defined as those people whose ancestors were taken against their will from their homelands in the African continent, trafficked across the Atlantic, and enslaved in the Americas, and suffering the Maafa, the Holocaust of all of that, right? Those people, of which I am one, simultaneously experienced what's called ethnocide, which is the death or destruction of our original birthright identities, and simultaneously went through a process of ethnogenesis, the creation of a new identity, a new ethnicity. For example, after 300 years in the land of our captivity, which were originally 13 British colonies that eventually became the United States, right? you had people from various African nations speaking different languages who began to reside in the same territory, primarily five states in the south of the United States. They were experienced a collective experience, what we call a heritage, and out of that became what are called African Americans or New African, or in this case, Afro descendants. Whereas this new nation of people living in the same territory as Anglo-Saxons and other white people were two different nations that experienced common events, but experienced them differently. And it's funny, too, because I was having this conversation with my new bride the other day and other people about how Africans, when we come, sometimes some of them, they see us as Americans, right? They don't see us as, oh, he was taken from Balanta, he was taken from Uwe, he was taken from Bamileke, he was taken from, you know, whatever particular people. It's like, no, they're Americans. And I had to remind them, we didn't have the same experience as white people in America. Our experience was not American because we were not part of American society. We were a segregated nation that had our own experience that we have to name. Because it's not American. It's a captivated, subjugated national experience. Now, all of that to say, look, you know, coming up in Rastafari tradition, with Haile Selassie being, you know, our godhead, more than anyone else in the 20th century, he clarified the fact that if the earth is not going to be governed by principles for collective security, governed by international law, then we're going to descend into a might makes right situation that will ultimately end in the annihilation of humanity itself. That if there is not international law and morality, where can you go to get justice? Well, you revert to natural law, meaning you have the right to take justice into your own hands according to your means or ability. Now, here we are, a people who were invaded. A war was declared on us 572 years ago by Pope Nicholas V on June 18, 1452. Our lands were invaded. Our peoples were attacked. 100 million died on the continent or in the oceans. And at least 12 million were trafficked as prisoners of war. Now, we talk about this being the year of reparations or the decade of reparations. Just from that basic fact alone, right? And my 14-year-old son has to be able to understand it. It's not complicated. If those people were taken, then they have the right to return home. It's not difficult. It's an unqualified right. It has nothing to do with your education level. It has nothing to do with your financial level. It has everything to do with ma'at, justice, restoring the balance. And this is the first reparation that must be made, the right of return. And it doesn't matter which African nation you are. And this includes Burkina Faso. So one of the things that has happened is, as a result of all that's going on, I have worked to stay focused on those people who have taken the African ancestry test that can show that they are Bisa, Mosi, or whatever people of Burkinabe origin. They have the strongest, indisputable case right to return. And we have petitioned that government, 12 people of Bisa origin and one Mosi have signed a petition invoking articles of the Burkinabe Constitution, articles of the African Charter on Human Rights, the Geneva Convention, which Burkina Faso is signatory, and said, these are a people whose status as people of Burkinabe origin have never before been contemplated in law. And therefore, what Burkina Faso ought to be doing right now is starting with those people who have this claim that their last place of abode, domicile, before being invaded and captured as prisoners of war, that was never renounced, was this land of Burkina Faso. And those that can show that, at least 13,

0: can be used as a pilot program, work out all the glitches, the kinks, the bugs, whatever, and eventually expand it to all Afro descendants who want to join the revolution. So let me land there. I was trying to tie it all together and let's see where it goes.
1: Brother Safiway, the petition that you said that 13 individuals are petitioning the Burkina Faso government. As a person that have traveled around the continent, been involved in African Union discussions and others, what is, and we just had Dr. Kamban on to talk about the path to citizenship in Ghana. What is the, is it in some of the other nations, and particularly some of the Sahel nations that have made moves towards independence, is the pathway to citizenship different in others? Is there any uniform type of way to do it, or help our listening audience?
0: So the answer to your question, right now, currently, no. There is no uniform, there is no African Union policy on this. And that's something that I've attempted to help the African Union to create for the past, I don't know, almost 10 years now, intensely for the past 5 years. So basically each AU member state or each country or regime in Africa has its own laws, its own constitution, and are dealing with this situation, the right of return and citizenship in their own ways. Now, I can speak a lot about either Ethiopia, in which I was directly involved as early as 2003, and then more currently here in Guinea-Bissau. What I can say across the board is, in my opinion, not one of them have truly recognized and dealt with, again, this right of return. We have to remember that this is the first time in all of human history that a people that suffered six, seven, eight or more generations of ethnocide, the complete loss of their ethnic identity, now have the technology through DNA testing, through African ancestry, to identify the maternal and paternal ancestry. That is a miracle, okay? And so my position has been, if I were to use something that I think a lot of people are familiar with, each unto his own vine and fig tree. It's very easy to understand that if you came from the village of Nunche, that's where your ancestor lived, right? That you should be able to return to that village, okay? So if you came from this territory, and at the time the ancestors were taken, you know, they were not these Berlin Conference creations, okay? There was no, you know, Burkina Faso or Guinea-Bissau or in Nigeria or whatever. We didn't have those configurations. But since they, as independent and negatively sovereign nations, decided to claim the jurisdiction over those people's territories, they have the obligation and the responsibility to then solve this problem and provide for their return through the jurisdictional law that they have imposed, especially if they're a signatory to the Geneva Convention. So each country is looking at their own nationality laws and looking at their own interests and figuring out how are we going to deal with this. And in the vast majority of the places, and most African states aren't even dealing with this, but those that are dealing with the return of Afro descendants, they are treating it, the Afro descendants, as business partners. All right. And I think that's the wrong approach. Yes, we know that there's no independence and freedom without economic liberation. And we know that the African diaspora

0: can contribute already through their remittances, contribute more in capital inflows than foreign aid from foreigners and investment and development aid, the remittances from the diaspora. So when we unite politically, economically, socially, spiritually, all of that, the economics will follow. African countries, when they engage the diaspora and they want to talk about citizenship, they want to lead with the economics. And to me, that's the wrong approach. I think the spirituality and, in this particular case, the ma'at, the justice, or the injustice in correcting that, is these people were taken, so they have the right to return. They're not foreigners, right? In this case, they are Bisa, right? So I would say to President Traore and that regime, what responsibility do you have to the Bisa people that are still living in the land of their captivity, who now can identify that they're Bisa and say they want to come home? We want to hear from Traore's administration on that specifically. Other countries, you know, Benin does have laws, but I haven't seen anywhere where they have dealt adequately and sufficiently and holistically with the issue of right of return. Here in Guinea-Bissau, they have waived the requirements that are normal for foreigners seeking naturalization. They've reduced the fee, which used to be $1,200, to a little over $600, so they cut it in half. But that citizenship is given by decree of the Council of Ministers. Parliament has been dissolved, so no legislation can be created. This is similar to other places where, you know, it's citizenship by decree, not by constitution or legislation. These are the things that Professor Cambon and I and others who have been involved in these spaces talk about and are trying to come up with a comprehensive citizenship policy that could be adopted by the African Union. But even with that, the African Union has no power to force the AU members to adopt it. All they can do is make recommendations and policies, and then each state has to go back and then decide in parliament, in their parliaments, whether or not they want to do it. And this is exactly what Burkina Faso is doing right now. And I don't know, maybe Professor Cambon has privy to this. I don't have the information. I haven't heard from the government itself why the parliament decided not to create a new class of immigrants based on this status if you can show that you are of Burkinabe origin. I haven't heard why they're not dealing with that or why they decided to switch from citizenship to permanent residence. I've heard people speculate about what they think is the reason behind that, but I haven't heard the government say anything yet.
1: Yeah, Richard?
2: I wanted to go back to the 13 members that have identified. Now, if I understand what you're saying, right, that they have done their DNA and they know specifically the people that they come from that is naturally within the kinship group of that live in the territory of Burkina Faso. Is that correct? Correct.
0: That's correct. Yes, that's correct.
2: So now that's been done, so there's a process that one has to, that being the first process, step to the process. Then what is the, and Burkina Faso as a government, is that a bureaucracy? I mean, that's a provision of the president, or is that a constitutional law that has granted this first step amongst other steps towards citizenship?
0: So in the specific case of Burkina Faso, this, you know, what everybody's talking about now has its origin in the first ADDI delegation to Burkina Faso that took place in May in 2024. I was part of that delegation. And At that time, there were four individuals in that delegation. There was about 200 people. There were four individuals that had taken the African ancestry DNA test and were of Bisa and Masi, or Mosi, Masi, I'm not sure how I'm pronouncing it correct, but they were of Burkinabe origin. And that's how the conversation came up. It was put to President Traoré, could these four individuals get their citizenship? That's how this whole thing started back in May 2024. Now, at that time, just prior to that, Arakana was trying to organize a Pan-African Congress that had establishing the AU 6th region as its limited objective, with citizenship among its first priority. Mm-hmm. And because I had been working on this since 2003 with the Rastafari repatriates in Ethiopia, and we got them their permanent residence back then, and I had been working on this issue, I had approached Arakana and offered to assist her with the agenda for that Pan-African Congress. So when we went to Burkina Faso that first time, and it came up in conversation, I immediately had drafted this petition based on law on why these people should be given their citizenship immediately as a way to assist the administration, Traoré's transitional administration at that time. So what later got reported, okay, and the key word here is reported, what later was reported was that there was some sort of presidential executive order that was going to grant citizenship. And in addition to that, many meetings and conversations were had with various members of the Burkinabe government planning a citizenship ceremony. And Professor Cambon can verify this. When we were there back in August and met with the Ministry of Foreign Affairs through their chief of staff, we were told to coordinate with ADDI to make this event coming up at the end of October a success. We were encouraged to with Secretary General Hermantoe, we were encouraged to coordinate. That was the word they used. They never said, hey, you know what, we're not going to be offering citizenship. You need to stop saying that. That was never expressed in those face-to-face meetings. So even though there may or may not have been anything officially on paper from the government was encouraging this, planning this. There was no, my own personal opinion is I don't think that Her Excellency Ambassador Arakana Chihombori-Kwao was scamming anyone. I believe in her integrity, and she was doing her best to help us get citizenship. And people like Professor Cambon, myself and others who've worked with any of these governments to try to help people get citizenship. I've helped 21 people in Guinea-Bissau get their citizenship. It's an exhaustive process. It's a lot of meetings. It's a lot of talk. It takes time. It's not easy. And government administrations can change. Within a single administration, sometimes there's opposition. Not everybody's always on the same page. And I think Professor Cambon had said it earlier tonight about how, you know, you can talk to different people within the government, and they themselves are not sharing information and communicating. So within the government, the left hand may not be knowing what the right hand can do. So I've kind of strayed in range. I'm not sure if I answered your question.
2: You're touching on it, and I understand, or I believe I understand, based off of the conversation that you're raising and Brother Cambon is raising, the complexity of this in relationship to, you know, a process. You mentioned that, you know, from the AU, there is amongst these 54 nation states, they haven't really picked that up. Something.
0: But I think let me jump in there. I think it's unnecessarily complex. I think it's actually really simple right now. Right now is real simple for where we are. Right now is simple. Step number one, take an African ancestry DNA test to find out who you come from, either your maternal or paternal line. And if you want citizenship, right, then you go to that country and you say, look, I am a descendant. I want to exercise my right to return. And those countries, they can just literally create a class of immigration and a set of policies, right, for them, and then say, we're launching the citizenship program. I think it's that simple.
2: I do understand that. And what comes to my mind, and I probably have the dates mixed up, because I remember when the president of Nigeria, Abiola, mm-hmm. when he, during the whole discussion about reparations, I believe it was then brought up. And what happened in that, you know, in relationship to the discussion about citizenship, there was discussions within the country of the population itself about, you know, especially quote unquote African Americans getting, you know, citizenship, what impact that would have on, and this was, you know, at least what the, and I'm being honest, the Western report, even at that point, you had to read, you know, like, the, you know, West African news journals and whatever to follow through for this. But the concern that kept coming, you know, that I at least became aware of was the population being concerned about African Americans coming into the population with different, maybe human resource skills, different financial skills, and what impact that would have. That's the only beginning of, you know, the only reason why I would say, and I'm being generous, because I think it's more other dimensions of why it hasn't been picked up. But what I'm interested in, that I think that, you know, I just, you know, because of your time, when you raise this point of a new class of citizen that could be advocated for, pushed for by those of us in the diaspora, for these nation states to, you know, consider in the AU. Well, build on that, this new class of citizenship. I don't know. So, just throwing out
0: be a precise. Experience. Let's be precise. Mm-hmm. It's not a new class of citizens. Mm. It's a unique immigration status. The process that brings you into citizenship. Once you get that citizenship, it's the same as any other citizenship. Right. Okay. So it's not a different citizenship. It's again, this has never happened before in human history. So law has never contemplated what do we do with these people. That's why there's no policies on the books. It's a great opportunity because you literally get to start from scratch. You simply say, all right, define the immigration status, who's eligible for it, right? And then here is the process for using this status to naturalize. And it can be whatever the country decides it wants it to be. They're not bound. If you're sovereign, you get to do whatever you want to do. You're not bound by anything that's currently on the books. Now, to the comment that earlier about Abiola, and when it came up at that time, anybody who brings up what effect is this going to have on the country, and they start from that, is already disqualified. You don't start it that way. Imagine, let me try to come up with an example. Okay, let's imagine somebody steals your car. You go to court, the thief is caught, the car is identified, and you're like, okay, give me my car back. And then they're going to deliberate, well, what will be the impact of giving you your car back? you know, will your neighbors not be able to, will there be less parking spaces for your neighbors? Justice has nothing to do in this case. We're talking about the injustice that was done to the people who were trafficked and enslaved as prisoners of war. Under the Geneva Convention, right, they have the right to a final release, whatever that is, and repatriation. So anybody that is concerned about how this is going to affect the citizens that are there already is doing, you're already violating the rights of these people. It's not about that. It's an unqualified right. Regardless of people's opinions in that country about what they think about African Americans or whatever, that's why it's becoming complicated. This is where I take a really hard line. It's an unqualified right. As soon as you can identify where you come from, if you are able to get there the next day, as soon as you land there, it should be effective immediately.
1: Brother Freeway, and help me with this, because all of this is new to me. And in fact, it's just like you said, this has never happened in human history. So let's give me, it might be a crude example, and bear with me. Just say, for example, you have Asians that came over here in the late 19th century.
0: Elliot, I'm going to have to cut you right there because my internet is about to go off in a minute. Oh. And so I would love to have this conversation with you another time, but I just won't be able to answer it now.
1: Well, listen, I'm going to get you back on because we're going to have to go further in a lot of these conversations. But I'm glad to have you as a resource, brother, and I'm going to be in touch with you because I got some things I want to talk with you anyway off the air.
0: Well, just to finish, we haven't got a response to the petition. We had asked for the Traore administration to respond by October the 17th. So now we have to figure out the next step. And as soon as we do, I will let you know about it.
1: We'll be in touch, brother.
0: Absolutely.
3: Thank you.
0: Thanks for having me on the show again.
1: All right. We're going to take a brief break, and when we come back, we'll just transition into open forum. You can get involved, too, in the conversation, as always, by dialing 215-490-9832. That's 215-490-9832. Time for an awakening. We'll be right back.

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0: We are the watchmen on the wall. You are too. You watch with a political eye. We watch from a spiritual eye. But we're supposed to be the watchmen for the people that vote for us. The sad thing is the people vote, but they don't give you the money to run your campaigns. So here come big business.
1: How are you? How are you, Judge? How are you, Alderman? How are you, Congressman? How are you? How are you, Reverend? Well, what can I do for you today, Reverend?
0: You can't do nothing for me. See, that's what we got to be careful of. We got to be careful of who we bow down to. But see, when you get in your congregation and you talk this Jesus, this powerful Jesus that's sitting at the right hand of the Father with all power in his hand, then you go with your hat in your hand to the governor, to the mayor, to the president, begging for some crumbs. You have sold your God cheap. And you make the white man downtown disrespect all of us.

between 38 and 50 million people in the United States of America who are poverty-stricken, making income less than the poverty level. And yet, this is the richest nation in the history of the world. Our national gross product this year will go beyond $800 billion. And yet, there are between 38 and 50 million people who are poverty-stricken. Now, there's something wrong. A lot of people are afraid to say it. But I don't mind saying it. You see, somebody said to me the other night, don't you think, Dr. King, you are going to have to start speaking more in terms of the administration's policy? Because since you started talking against the war in Vietnam, it's hurt the budget of your organization, and people who once respected you don't respect you anymore. And I had to look over and say, sir, I'm sorry, but you don't know me. I'm not a consensus leader. I don't determine what is right and wrong by looking at the budget of my organization. And I don't determine what is right and wrong by taking a Gallup poll of the majority opinion. And so because there's something wrong, our struggle must continue.

Some of us see the United States as the righteous empire, imperialism, colonies and the colonized. Either you were on our side or you were on the side of evil. This is a war of good versus evil, and of course our side is the good side, our track record to the contrary notwithstanding. This is a war of right versus wrong, with our side being right, including our extermination of the Indians, our enslavement of the Africans, our training of assassins, our unqualified support for Zionism, our complete disregard of both the Palestinians and the United Nations resolution supporting the Palestinians, our suppression of third world peoples, and our disregard for the world's opinion about our racism and our refusal to discuss reparation for blacks and the victims of the West African chattel slave trade. No, our absolute arrogance in refusing to acknowledge any wrongdoing in the slave trade. We won't even say, I am sorry, and it's probably because we ain't sorry. Like I have said for years, if we repent, we just might have to repay. And we ain't about to repay. We can repay the Jews, we can repay the Japanese, but we ain't about to repay the Africans, because this is America. United we stand, and in God we trust. That's what you got on your money, but that ain't hardly what you got on your mind. What we trust in is the almighty dollar. Our money and our military. We are a righteous empire. Empire, imperialism, colonies and the colonized. And you're either on our side or you're on the wrong side.

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1: Welcome back to Time for an Awakening. It's 8:10 on this Sunday edition of Time for an Awakening. Richard.
2: There's
1: a lot of information that was shared by Dr. Kamban and Brother Safiwe before his internet. You know what? I wish I knew his internet was going to cut out. I would have kind of scheduled him first. But we'll get him back on because it's a lot of things that we didn't get a chance to go into because of that internet issue. But it was a lot of information shared by both men in regards to the work they're doing. The impactful work that's going to impact millions of our people, to be honest, Richard.
2: That's a fact. And it's an imperative that we flush this out. And, you know, you always speak about the, you know, and I have others too, like this information is important for the communication process to be clear. Right. Because it does. I mean, we are talking about, and both men, for me, are really speaking to two different sides of the same coin in relationship from a power perspective. Right. And I think that that's important in what we have to do in the continent, but looking at what has to be done here. And that is getting the mind right to be able to make that transition. And also knowing what to do to be about the liberating aspect of unification of us as African people. And when I say that, I'm speaking from the perspective of the Universal Negro Improvement Association and the vision of Mr. Garvey was enunciating. And as Brother Kamban said, we have to be able to look over the long history in order to adjust in this month. I don't know if he said it that way, but that's what I interpreted in relationship to being centered in Black power. You know, I like his phraseology, but I won't touch that right now. He kills me. United States of Murderers, you know, things like he gets me with
1: that. The United Snakes of a Murderer. That's what he said. Okay.
2: But yeah, it's important. And what Brother Seaway was talking about as far as this justice and spirituality part, and, you know, and really the process, I think we're getting more into the mechanics of African nation states and African people. I think that that's really like important, but you always say, and I'm reiterating because I think it's important that our communication media is not necessarily continuously developing these ideals, or these events as they're going on. So I'm definitely looking forward to that, to the B.B. Toomey's Black Power Conference and all of that, because I like to look at see what the films there are. You know, that's another thing that just motivating and being encouraged by the arts, which is reinforcing the culture, which is reinforcing the values. Like you can get your DNA done, but you have to be able to have those correct values also.
1: You know, that kind of goes along with something that that Mr. Garvey said about folks when he was planning to take people back to the continent. And he said, some of our people are no good here and they'd be no good there.
2: There you go. There you go.
1: And that's a real that's a real statement, Richard.
2: Mm-hmm.
1: That's kind of why I was kind of alluding to Dr. Kamban about a screening process. And I mentioned that, for example, somebody that would go on a Sankofa journey and be out there for 2 weeks and visiting different villages and talking with different elders and talking with other men, that was like a screening process because, you know, some of our people have been damaged by being over here with these folks. They're confused about their culture. They've adopted European values. And it's a reality, Richard. They've been damaged. Mm. And some of them you might not be able to do anything with. Now, I'm not being no arbiter or making decisions on anyone. I'm just making a statement. Some of our people you might not be able to help.
2: That's true. I mean, one thing in listening to both men and what the process is going on, and you know the politics of now, I'm using the term internationalism, but you know global African presence, but you see this insurgence now of and people speaking to it. This insurgence of being able to deal with, trying to create an isolationism, this anti-African, the anti-immigrant coming from Black America. Like, this is a new phenomenon when we talk about from our political Blackness perspective, of this here isolationism within America. That's, and it's vicious.
1: Now you're losing me. What is that?
2: In the sense of you're hearing people talking about what's your lineage, not okay. Necessarily lineages as that brother Asifwe is talking about in relationship to making your connection. It's about trying to isolate Africans and the Caribbeans, people of the diaspora from being included in the global politics of African people, in the global liberating politics of African people around, now I'm going to use this, the property of whiteness, which we see is happening in America right now. I mean, they're recreating the laws to constitute the power of whiteness in their institutions and laws. And who does that? Who will that affect? It will affect Africa. I mean, that discussion, was it the Supreme Court thing about the Section 2, about the voting rights?
1: Mm-hmm.
2: I mean, how many times do we have to go through this cycle? We could take it back to the 1800s.
1: Richard, I agree with Dr. Kahnbaum when he pointed out that all of those conflicts, if you look back, they don't stem from the mindset of Black folks sniping at other Blacks with any type of real basis. They always stem from some type of European involvement. I didn't lose you, did I, Richard?
2: You're right. No, I'm here.
1: They all stem from some type of European involvement, whether it's military conflict or verbal conflicts. It's always some type of European dynamic. You might be able to trace it to money involvement. You heard Dr. Kahnbaum talked about him being invited to a podcast and the foolishness that the host was talking about in reference to the work that's being done by him and others. So those conversations is not rooted in any Blackness or any liberation struggle. I think I might have lost Richard. Hold on.
2: I apologize. Dealing with the hospital.
1: Oh, okay. I'm sorry. Mm. You all right?
2: Yeah, but I heard you mention about Dr. Cambone and the process.
1: When I said that he was invited to, he mentioned he was invited to this podcast, and whoever invited him was trying to disparage the work that's being done. See, all of those things, those type of things, Richard, we didn't discuss this before on the program on several occasions. Those type of arguments never are based on any type of liberation struggle. They always, right. You can trace it back to some type of monetary gain, And especially with the advent of the social media, the likes, the money you can earn by all types of sensationalism or crazy stuff.
2: Content as the,
1: To be put on social media. A lot of this stuff, solid conversations around what we have to do as a people is different than just silly rhetoric. You know, you mentioned to me about the conversations that came up in the Negro Convention in 1843 around a strategy for our people's liberation. It's clear that it wasn't about any monetary gain then. It definitely wasn't about what it is now. You didn't have any internet and all this other stuff. Those men had an honest strategy to try to come up with a solution for the dilemma that our people found themselves in. I mean, would you agree, Richard?
2: Oh, definitely.
1: Now, I want to share some of that with the listening audience because I think it's important. These are things that you don't learn in school. You never learned it in school. And unless you had conscious parents, you might not have learned it at home. Listen, I was blessed. My mother and father was conscious people. And they always kept my head in history book, looking at news and then comparing news to our struggles here in this country. They were activists, so... You know, they didn't spend their time doing a lot of foolishness and it was different. I came up in a different environment, even than some of my friends. But, Richard, I want you to characterize what you see, because I want to share some of this with the listening audience while we're in open forum and we still have some time left. Because these conversations these men were having, you can almost transpose them into right now, Richard. I mean, would you agree?
2: That's what's so fascinating. And I have to say, and Dr. Camon is in his work, and I'm looking forward to, you know, his book, Construction of Black Civilization, because when we're talking about the enemy, you can see this going on then. In relationship to it, but go ahead. I apologize.
1: No, I just want to show opinion on what they were dealing with then, because I want to read some of this, just brief things that what Harlan Garnett was saying, and the men voting on it. See, it wasn't just about him and Douglas going back and forth, but this was the position put forth. And then all of our ancestors who were there at the convention had to vote on it as a strategy. Now, that didn't stop. Now, let me just throw this in before you go, Richard.
2: No, go ahead.
1: That didn't stop the other men from doing the work that they were doing if they were voted down. You follow what I'm saying?
2: Yes.
1: And that didn't cause the other men to start trashing other guys. Richard ain't doing nothing. He's a traitor. Whatever. You follow what I'm saying?
2: Oh, yeah.
1: It was a position and a strategy put forth. But how did you see that before I read some of what Garnett said at that convention, Richard?
2: The way I characterize this for in short, and I probably only can do it. Garnett wanted, was at the point now we can't do anything, to advocate that we actually go to war, right? I mean, that's the way I care. These are free black men who are assembling in a assembly where in America at that time they had no rights, no, they are not quote unquote citizens, but they have created some governance mechanism. So the debate goes on of, and, to go to war, meaning to fight for your own liberation. And he's speaking, his position is that this is what we should advocate for those 4 million who are under lockdown, who's under chain. Where Douglas is saying, and that contingent, so it symbolically is Douglas, but it's a contingent, is saying, no, you know, that basically we can continue the process of moral suasion. We can be able to try to convince white folks that what they're doing is bad, right? You know, we can try to convince white folks that there is some kind of universal justice. And when I say white folks, I'm talking about political whiteness, which has written out intentionally black people, not just to be political, but to be human beings in a society, any society. And even say black folks have never even created a organized society anytime in their history. That you know, I don't know if that's what you're speaking to, but that's the way I see it. Those two views at that convention at that time. And Garnett lost by one vote, which I think is important.
1: Now, Garnett wanted to take a more forceful stance. Mm-hmm. And Douglas was advocating at that time some type of moral suasion to appeal to white folks to stop investing in the system of white supremacy, put it that way.
2: Right.
1: Now, see, that's why I said, even though our people at that time were in chains, the argument is the same in 2025.
2: Right.
1: Now, let me read some of this here and share with the listening audience. This was at the Colored Convention in 1843. They got as many representatives, because they were represented. I was surprised, Richard, that a lot of states sent our people there that wasn't, you know, under lockdown.
2: Mm-hmm.
1: Now, this was from this particular two paragraphs is from the coloredconvention.org, where they kept minutes of all of those meetings. This was the contextualized or the conception of the 1843 meeting. It says, Henry Holland Garnett read his address to the delegates as a means of proposing that the colored conventions and free blacks must unify with enslaved blacks in order to take a radical black self-assertive stance on black subjectivity, black autonomy, black abolition, and freedom. Reading the excerpts, we see that there was a fundamental disagreement with the approach to Garnett's proposed methods led by Frederick Douglass, an ally of Garrison at the time, was a proponent of moral suasion. So wait a minute, Richard. Garnett's proposal at that time was that blacks that were free must unify with enslaved blacks in order to take a radical, self-assertive stance on black subjectivity, black autonomy, abolition, and freedom.
2: That's Garnett, right?
1: That's Garnett. Mm-hmm. I mean, do you see what I'm doing? Look at that argument, Richard. Look at that argument. Douglas, who the Colored Convention documents at that time, it says, at that time was a proponent of moral suasion. Mm-hmm. And at that time, he was an ally of Garrison.
2: Mm-hmm.
1: That argument can be transposed into now. Now, yes. Now, this is what you just stated. It says that Douglas led to the powerful rhetoric of both Garnett and Douglas led to a stalemate where 19 delegates voted nay to 18 yay. The next day, it seems that the vote took a drastic shift where 17 delegates dropped out and three different delegates were added in. There were 37 delegates in the first vote, as opposed to 23 in the second vote. The second vote resulted in the 14 nays and 9 yeas. This was the final vote to dismiss Garnett's speech and have the document printed and adopted by the colored conventions. So the first vote, Richard, Garnett lost by one vote.
2: Mm-hmm.
1: To take a more forceful stance and for the people to unite to help their brothers and sisters. Now, let me read just a few things of what he stated here. This was Douglass' address to our ancestors in Buffalo, New York in 1843. It says, "Brethren and fellow citizens, your brothers of the North, East, and West have been accustomed to meet together in national conventions to sympathize with each other and to weep over your unhappy condition. In these meetings, we have addressed all classes of free blacks, but we have never until this time sent a word of consultation and advice to you. We have been contented in sitting still and mourning over your sorrow, earnestly hoping that before this day, your sacred liberty would be restored. But we have hoped in vain. Years have rolled on, and tens of thousands have been born on streams of blood and tears to the shores of eternity, while you have been oppressed. We have also been partakers with your nor. Excuse me. We have all been partakers with you. Nor can we be free while you're enslaved. We therefore write unto you as bound with you." Now, that's how he opened the address, Richard.
2: You know, and Elliot, it's important when you hit, this is Garnett, to hear. Who is he speaking to? He's not speaking to the delegates. That opening is not to the delegates. That's there.
1: I know it.
2: He's speaking to those who are in. So which raises the question, because Black print was in play. But, you know, even if we call it beyond the enemy lines. So the point of this opening, when those who were supposedly not able to read, those who were supposedly ignorant, but when he's saying this, we can't say he's speaking to those delegates there, which means that somebody was reading, not to just to individuals, to groups.
1: Well,
2: somebody was getting that information in, not just to an individual, but to groups.
1: Well, let me read what you just stated, Richard. Let me read what he states here. It says, "Many of you are bound to us, not only by the ties of common humanity, but we are connected by more tender relationships of parents, wives, husband, children, brothers, sisters, and friends. As such, we most affectionately address you." So just like you said, he wasn't necessarily talking to the delegates.
2: Mm-hmm.
1: Because some of those men that were there, their wives and children were enslaved.
2: Right.
1: Similar to Dred Scott. Dred Scott had brought his freedom, but when they enslaved him again, he went back to get his wife. You remember that, Richard?
2: Mm-hmm.
1: Now, let me continue with a couple more of these paragraphs. This is his address that was voted upon and his strategy. It says, 227 years ago, the first of our injured race were brought to the shores of America. They came not with glad spirits to select their homes in the New World. They came not with their own consent to find an unmolested enjoyment of the blessings of this fruitful soil. The first dealings they had with men calling themselves Christians exhibited to them the worst features of corrupt and sordid hearts and convinced them that no cruelty is too great, no villainy too great, and no robbery too abhorrent. Fellow men, patient sufferers, behold your dearest rights crushed to the earth. See your sons murdered, your wives, mothers, and sisters doomed to prostitution. In the name of the merciful God, and by all life that is worth, let it no longer be a debatable question whether it's better to choose liberty or death. In 1822, Denmark Vesey of South Carolina formed a plan for the liberation of his fellow brothers. In the whole history of human efforts to overthrow slavery, a more complicated and tremendous plan was never formed. He was betrayed by the treachery of his own people and died a martyr to freedom. The patriot Nathaniel Turner followed Denmark Vesey. He was goaded to desperation by wrong and injustice. By despotism, his name has been recorded on a list of infamy, and future generations will remember him among the noble and brave. Next rose Madison Washington, that bright star of freedom. He took his station in the constellation of true heroism. He was a slave on board the brig Creole of Richmond, bound for New Orleans, that great slave market, with 104 others. 19 struck for liberty or death, but one life was taken, and the whole were emancipated, and the vessel was carried into the Nassau, the new province. Noblemen, those who have fallen in freedom's conflict, their memories will be cherished by the true-hearted and the God-fearing in all our future generations. Those who are living, their names are surrounded by the halo of glory. Brothers, arise, arise, strike for your lives and liberty. Now is the day and the hour. Let every slave throughout this land do this, and the days of slavery are numbered. You cannot be more oppressed than you have been. You cannot suffer greater cruelties than you have already suffered. Rather die free men than live as slaves. Remember that we are 4 million. You have been patient. You have been a patient people. You act as though you were

0: in the name of God, we ask you, are you men? Where is the blood of your fathers? Has it all run out of your veins? Awake, awake. Millions of voices are calling you. Your dead fathers speak to you from their graves. Let your motto be resistance, resistance, resistance. No oppressed people has ever secured their liberty without resistance. What kind of resistance are you ready to make? You must decide by the circumstances that surround you and according to the suggestions of expedience. Brothers, trust in the living God. Labor for the peace of our race. And remember, we are 4 million. Richard, those were some excerpts of what Elder Garnett said to our other ancestors in 1843 about them standing up being men. Don't let your women be raped no more by these animals. You heard him say devils. He called them devils then. Now, Douglas came with another step. Now, listen, both of these men wanted freedom for our people. But yes. Douglas had a more milder strategy. And it was voted upon. And you see that it, according to what you said, Richard was right. Garland's stance lost by one vote. So I'm saying that to say that these debates, man, it's not like anything new. To some of our people, it's new because they don't know our struggles in history here dealing with these Europeans. These conversations we having and our people getting caught up in this stupid stuff with these Republican, Democrat, Trump, Biden, whoever. These conversations that we're having now, our ancestors had it then.
1: And the thing, Elliot, is, and we can't make invisible the net that's in the room, because, you know, like this is going on, and as Brother Gabon and I, you know, it's interesting. I'm latching on what he was saying in our talk in a sense. So there was no white folks in the room. But that don't mean that white folks wasn't hearing that these strategies that were being played out.
0: Yeah, they heard them. They heard them. Oh, and listen, Richard, that's why eventually Douglas fell out with the so-called allies, Garrison and others. That's why he eventually fell out.
1: Mm-hmm.
0: Because he started coming more and more closer to Garnett's position. I don't think he ever came all the way over to Garnett's position, but he started coming closer to that.
1: Mm-hmm. Because what happened in 1850? The second fugitive slave law. What was the second fugitive? Now you got federal troops running around talking about they slave catchers, but at the same time, you got quote unquote freedmen being put in slavery. What comes after that? You know, as you said, the Dred Scott decision, which they, you know, they doubled down. Like, you saying what? You doing what? You know, you think this is a part of, you think you a part of what? You don't have no rights. I don't care how free you think you are. And even if you don't want to go, leave here. As long as you're here, you got to understand that. You have no rights. And that's using the procedure of law, of the institutions. So it's, you know, that's why, as we present these, you know, our internal strategies and tactics, even at that time, even to now, we can't overlook the invisible network. And now they no more invisible today when the guy says, look, I'm bringing the National Guard from any state

0: to you, or I'm going to use you as the training ground for the military. What's the difference? And I'm going to say that you are, once again, we're going to let you know that you're criminals by nature. That's why we're doing this. That's 2025. Unless I might be character, you know, am I mischaracterizing?
1: No. Sure, it didn't happen exactly like you characterized in 1850, but the principles are the same. It's very much the same. The conversations that the men are having is very much, you know what, it's something that was stated here, Richard. I want to show you how far some of us have fallen. And I want to go back to something that Holly Garnett said in his speech. If I can find it, I think I didn't mix these papers up. You remember when he was talking about and he gave examples of some of our men they were ancestors at the time, but he was remembering their work when he talked mm-hmm. about Denmark Vesey. He talked about Nat Turner. He mentioned another man here, Madison Washington. I'm not familiar with him.
0: I just looked him up myself.
1: Were you familiar with him, Richard?
0: No, I seen him, but no, I'm straightforward. No, it's not a part of my consciousness, no.
1: Well, something I noticed that he said there when he was mentioning those men. When he said that he was talking about Denmark Vesey, and he said he'll go down as a martyr for our freedom. Then when he talked about the patriot, Nathaniel Turner, he wrote here, his name will be recorded in the list of infamy, and future generations will remember him among the noble and brave. You know, that was Highland Garnett's desire and wish for his people.
0: Mm-hmm.
1: But I guess he never imagined the type of mental slavery that our people would be suffering
0: mm-hmm.
1: down the line, where some of our people don't even know these men. And wait a minute, Richard. Garnett was a minister.
0: Right.
1: He was a church pastor. And he seen where these things were very important. Transpose him now to these quote-unquote church leaders and pastors. Half of them don't even know who Denmark Vesey or Nat Turner was. And if you mention their name, they wouldn't even want to mention their name.
0: Mm-hmm.
1: And I'm just saying that to say the vision that this man had back then of his people, his ancestors, it's look how far that some of us have fallen. I said some of us.
0: Mm.
1: Let me grab maybe a call or two. Want to say something before we wind up for the night. Let's go to Philadelphia. Philadelphia. Mm. Let's put them back on hold. Let's go again to Phoenix. Phoenix.
2: Yes, Brother Elliot and Brother Richard. So, just respond to what Dr. Kambang said. One of the things that Garvey said, he said, Africa for the Africans, those at home and those abroad.
1: Mm-hmm.
2: So he understood that, if we're going to move ahead, we have to develop some type of trade between ourselves, the Africans and the continent, trading with Africans overseas, in the diaspora, so that we can, this here society, this country is one of the most technologically advanced countries. So if we're going to develop Africa, we have to buy the equipment from this country here. If we buy the tools, you know, from here, we can go to China too and buy it in other countries. But most of our people are located here. So by developing trade amongst each other, we all can come up economically, because we know that a lot of our people here, they don't want, you know, you mention Africa, they're like, man, I don't want to hear anybody going to Africa, but they probably do business and make money. And it's not all about money either, as the brother from Burkina Faso was saying either, because if it was all about money, you know, we are nationalists, we could be going in there and selling drugs. You see what I'm saying? So if it's not driven by money, but we know that we need money in this capitalist society and this capitalist world we live in. If you have to pay the rent, you can't, when the landlord come for the rent, you can't recite Deuteronomy 3 to him or Psalms, whatever. You got to give him some money. Mm-hmm. We have to be realistic. You understand? Mm-hmm. You know, we need, if you're going to, you need food, you need a table, you know what I'm saying? So we live in a materialistic world. So we need money. And my motto is this: seek ye first financial independence and all else will be added unto you. And if money wasn't so important, why these Europeans always destroy our economic base? Anytime we move to get why they destroy towns like Tulsa, Oklahoma, Lake Lanier, they put it on, you know, they sink those towns, you know what I'm saying? Because they know that you need money in this capitalist society that we live in. So it can't be just the whole spiritualism and the, you know, you need capital to do things. And as I said, we're not capital driven, because we could be selling drugs if that's the case. So I'm saying, so, you know, we have to be realistic, you know. Well, and I see this too. Go ahead.
1: Let me say this to what you're saying, Brother Marcus. Yeah, I do agree with you, but to me, now this is just me talking, I think there's a fine line between what we need to do as a, because we do need to develop business relationships and business, but we can't see, a lot of our people have been damaged, and we know this. So I don't think that we can go into these things with the mindset of Western capitalism, because some of our people that have made money, that's how they made it. That's the reality, where they can do all they can to make every dime a dollar they can. But when it comes to employees, give them as less as possible. That's Western capitalism based on exploitation. And
2: yes, yeah, I understand that. So okay, we're not going to adapt people. Whatever economic system we implement in Africa, it has to be work in our interest.
1: Okay.
2: You know, right. You know what? So whatever economic system we put in place in Africa, it has to benefit our people. So you know, I do understand that, you okay. know what I'm saying, you know. But, you know, but we need, because look, here in Memphis, that I live in, that they have these people running around, you know, capturing people and kidnapping people off the street. It's a predominantly black city. And a lot of the crime in this community is driven by poverty.
1: Yes.
2: It's a fact.
1: Yes.
2: City is a city that is 70% black, but we only control less than 1% of the local economy. Mm-hmm. Less than 1% of the local economy. And that drives a lot of the problems we have, you know? So it is important. Now, the mayor of this city here, the young mayor that they just elected, he held a meeting, when he first came in, he organized a group of preachers got together, right? And they were supposed to, said, look, we have large congregations. So what we're going to do, we are going to organize our congregation to go and shop at local businesses, local black-owned businesses, because that is a way that, you know, that less than 5% of those preachers came through. They left the brother hanging. Yeah, they came to the meeting and said, yes. But when they left, they didn't implement nothing. They didn't go back to their congregation and say, look, every Sunday we're going to go support this business. And, you know, we got this congregation, we got this money we collect, the collection. Let us go in, put it in a black bank. Let's go put it in Tri-State Bank. No. So I'm saying, so some of these people too, they contribute to the problem. See, you know, they are contributors to the problem too. You know, no, I say this too about Burkina Faso, when the brother was saying, I agree with the policy that the Burkina Faso government is taking, because I tell you, and I'm speaking from experience, you see a lot of them people, you see, running to Burkina Faso now, back in the 90s and the early 2000s, you wouldn't catch them talking about nothing about Africa. I ain't going to call names, I'm telling you. But a lot of these people, you see, running to Africa, they, oh, yes, blah, blah, blah, blah, you know, Africa, they, you couldn't tell them nothing about Africa. And I'm speaking from experience, from being at Harriet Tubman School, where Ilambe Brass was every Friday.
1: Mm-hmm.
2: You see what I'm saying? We nationalists were there. And one Friday, when they bring the white folks up in to the school, yeah, standing room only. All right? The nationalists go up here and say, all right, next week we're going to be here. You know, the black nationalists, we're going to be here. We got talking about Africa for the African Namibia. You could count the people that attended on your hands. You hear me? You could count them on your hands, the 10 finger. So a lot of people know about this nationalism, but they're scared. They're scared of nationalism, my brother. They're scared of that black nationalism. But, hey, I'm glad Trump is here, you know. Trump is a nationalist, yeah. Trump, yes. Because he let them know, yeah, I'm showing you the real America. He's showing you, yes, this is America. He's showing black folks that, because we too complacent. We're sitting down thinking everything is peachy doory. You know what they say? When all else fail to organize the people, conditions will. Conditions are here, my brother. You take care. Thank you very much.
1: Thank you for your contribution, sir.
3: He said all else fail.
1: Boy, Richard, I know that you still got to do what you got to do. But listen, I just want to reiterate before we go that this weekend coming up, the National Black Radical Political Congress is here in Philadelphia. It'll be held the 24th and the 25th and the 26th of October at Temple University. You can contact Brother Namdi Lumumba, who was on with us last week, at 443-826-9654. You can reach out to Operation Power, which is Charles Barron's organization. Now, I don't have a number in front of me, but I'm quite sure you can pull it up on your internet. Also, you can reach out to Brother Khalid Rahim in Pittsburgh at 412-606-0059 for more information. Again, the National Black Radical Political Congress here in Philadelphia, Saturday, October the 25th, Sunday the 26th at Temple University. The theme, Building Black Unity and Fighting Fascism. Me, myself, and Brother Richard intends to broadcast live from the event on Saturday. Sunday, Richard, I don't know what time is winding up, but we probably won't broadcast on Sunday, but Saturday probably be the day.
3: Okay.
1: Yeah, so we'll have live broadcasts on Saturday. 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That's Our Story with Bubba West Johnson. On Thursdays, the door is always open for the Black Liberation Movement in Mississippi. Brother Patrick Lumumba, Sister Crystal Denise, Brother Rodney Lowe, Brother Dubsack, four hosts, one mission, the Black Liberation Movement in Mississippi. Mississippi on the Move, that's Thursdays from 8 to 10. Sundays, Pinckney to Pinckney from 5 to 6. And Time for an Awakening from 6 until. I want to thank everybody for listening to the program this evening. Lively discussion as always, and we'll be back next week, Lord willing, to continue on this path towards an awakening. Peace.
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0: 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But we as a people will turn this around. Proverbs 4:7 states, "Wisdom is the principal thing. Therefore, get wisdom for all thy getting it and understanding." Again, welcome to the program this evening with your hosts, Brother Elliot and Brother Richard. The number to reach us to join the conversation this evening is 215-490-9832. That's 215-490-9832 with the question or comment. 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It's 6:07 on this Sunday edition of Time for an Awakening, the Sunday, November 30th edition of Time for an Awakening. Our guest this evening, in a powerful conversation, we have a multitude of guests, and I'm glad that some of them are coming on as we speak. Activists, organizers, Sadiki Kamban, Kamal Franklin, Nnamdi Lumumba, Obafemi Kandesteli, and Brother Patrick Lumumba is joining us. Also, we have Sister Dakia Jabbar joining us, representing five or six or possibly more black-led leadership formations around the country. We're going to be talking to all of our guests this evening to highlight the things that the groups are doing, the mission statements, the accomplishments of the various organizations, and how you, as our black public, can get involved in structures for self-determination for black people. We're going to start this program very shortly, but first we're going to take a brief break to hear from our advertisers, and then we'll be right back.
1: Mr. Moderator, our distinguished guests, brothers and sisters, our friends and our enemies. 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
7: 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Most important, history tells a people where they still must go, what they still must be. The relationship of history to the people is the same as the relationship of a mother to her child.
0: 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It's 6:13 on this Sunday edition of Time for an Awakening. 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Brother Richard is with us. Brother Richard.
8: Yes, sir, Brother Elliot. Oh, hey, sir. Brother Elliot, look, this moment is, you know, I want to say I'm an old man when I don't think I am, right? But I'm so glad to be able to have this moment to be in conversation with these different formations in relationship to women and men who are truly organizing or continuing an organizing effort that has really, over the last, I'm looking at the last 60 years, right? And I'm really, hopefully, people be patient with me, that the point is that I'm going to learn more than I'm able to share. So this is exciting for me, Elliot.
0: Richard, this is a continuation of the work that conscious people are doing all across this country. The formations of leadership is very important. You know, I have a business where 99.9% of the folks that come in are black. And the things that's on their minds now is worrying about this political situation. Trump is this, and the Republicans are that, and the Democrat, we need them back. A lot of our people are confused. They don't know which way to go instead of looking at themselves and their brothers and sisters for some type of salvation. That's why I'm more than elated that these men and women that you're going to hear tonight are out here working to organize our communities for leadership to move our people forward. Not depending on European-based leadership, not depending on European capitalism, what drives this political system here, but depending on brothers and sisters with a sincere heart to move our people forward. Everybody is not on, but a lot of the formations are on, and we're going to start with what we have so far. I see up here Brother Siddiqui Kamban is with us from the Nubian Leadership Circle, based out of Boston, Massachusetts, but they have satellites in different areas of the country. You'll be hearing from Brother Siddiqui Kamban tonight. Brother Patrick Lumumba from the Black Liberation Movement down in Mississippi. Mississippi is on the move. He's joining us, and he is here to talk about the accomplishments and the work of the brothers and sisters in Mississippi and different parts of the South. We also have joining us Sister Zakiya Jabbar from Racial Justice Now. I'm going to have her talk about the organization and what they're doing, so all of our people can be familiar with these formations and join in instead of sitting like they're watching a tennis match, watching Europeans fight one another. It's time for us to organize. We also have Brother Obafemi Kensindeli from the Race First Movement. He'll be joining us to talk about the accomplishments and the work of his organization. Not with us as of yet is Brother Kamal Franklin of Community Movement Builders. He should be joining us any moment, but we're going to start with what we have. At least 5 to 6 organizations are represented so far. And this is how we're going. This is what we're going to do, Richard. I think this is best. I'm going to start with and she makes it simple for us, because I'm going to start with the sisters first, and have Sister Zakiya come on and talk about Racial Justice Now, the movement, the accomplishments, and some of the things. And this is what I want to do, Richard. I think it's best. We're going to spend maybe 10 minutes or so, maybe longer, so everybody can express the work, the missions, the accomplishments of some of the organizations. And then afterwards, we're going to kind of talk about things that all of the organizations can find common ground to do together, so we can form a bona fide, unified movement. But let's do it that way. We're going to start with Sister Zakiya Jabbar. Sister Zakiya, are you with us? Uh-oh. Sister Zakiya? Let's put her on hold. She might have stepped away. We'll move down the line. I'm gonna bring in Brother Patrick Lumumba with us from the Black Power Movement in Mississippi, and then we're going to spend some time, about 10 minutes or so, on each organization, highlighting the work and accomplishments of each organization, and then we're going to kind of go back around to talk about things, because I know it's common ground that we can start working on together to build a unified movement. Let's go to Brother Patrick. Brother Patrick, are you there?
9: Yes, sir, Bobby. How you doing?
0: How are you, sir?
9: You ain't Bobby. Oh, man, I'm doing good.
0: Brother Patrick, this...
9: What was that, Bobby? Sorry.
0: No.
9: Yes, sir.
0: Go ahead. Richard, you said something.
10: No, I just said, how you doing?
0: Brother Patrick?
9: Like I said, good evening to everybody.
0: All right.
9: Yes, sir, I'm here.
0: This is what we're going to do.
9: Can you hear me well?
0: Yes, sir. Loud and clear.
9: Okay.
0: We're going to spend some time with each group, each leadership formation, to talk about the accomplishments, the movements, the mission statements of each organization. Then we're going to come back around to kind of talk about things that we can mutually do together. And we'll start with you. Talk about the Black Liberation Movement in Mississippi, some of the things going on down there. Myself and Brother Richard went down to one of the Black Power conventions down there 2 years ago and seen firsthand the type of organization in the different areas of Mississippi that's going on, that you and others, Sister Crystal Denise, Brother Rodney Lowe, Brother Dubsack, are all doing with some of the other men and women involved. Talk about your work and some of the things that that you've been doing with the movement itself.
9: Yes, Bobby Elliott, I appreciate you all for having us back on, along with these other formations and organizations across the nation. I think you do your job, and Bobby Richard does his job. You know, you do great due diligence in making sure that we connect with one another. One of my greatest teachers taught that we're not as divided as we are disconnected. But we got to begin to connect those dots, especially in times that we're existing in right now. But yeah, the Black Liberation Movement itself, Bobby Elliott, Bobby Richard, and those who are listening, is a continuum. It's a continuum of the struggle of our ancestors. It's the responsibility and accountability that we have as conscious activists, conscious organizers, conscious liberators, conscious educators, to continue the protracted struggle and the fight for our liberation. So 13 to 14 years ago, it came to me like programming a computer, that this movement should be started, and particularly here in the South, Mississippi particularly, being the epicenter of this paradigm shift of liberation. And what we began to do is we began to organize 13 to 14 years ago, Bobby Elliott. I began to reach out to Black people, and Black people began to reach out to me that were concerned about our people. And some of the base tenets that we began to establish this organization around was what we called the nine areas of battle, activity, and concern, that were established by Neely Fuller Jr., Francis Cress Wilson. Those areas that we began to work with and struggle to build power in these areas were the areas of economics, education, entertainment, politics, labor, law, war, sex, religion. And we went on to add another layer to that, health. Health became very important as an area of human battle. So we began to reach out across the nation from Mississippi to our colleagues across the nation and begin to form this whole organization with people like yourself, and people all across the nation in the Northeast and all in the North, and even out West, we began to do this and perform this effort. So, you know, now we're 13 to 14 years standing, and we have a lot of operations that's taking place that's going on under the banner of the Black Liberation Movement. We have educational initiatives, and this is actually us holding ourselves accountable and actually building educational institutions, African-centered institutions that we control, like the Ashe Academy, which is headed by our sister, Sister Crystal Denise, that does a wonderful job and is one of the very foundational members of the Black Liberation Movement. And she's on with us today, I'm sure. We also sought to establish an agriculture initiative, which is basically headed by myself. And that initiative, we have been effective and we're still developing a network of black farmers all throughout the South to establish a semblance and something that we can look at tangibly, that we can look at practically outside of the theory that there's no culture without agriculture. We need to see practical applications of that. We need to see black people that's putting the seeds in the ground, that's harvesting the crops, the produce, that's manufacturing the food, that's creating the food distribution process, that's creating the food outlets in all these various communities throughout the South. These are some of the things that we have done, and we're still developing a networking system of doing that throughout the South. And we're reaching out across the nation. Some of the brothers and sisters that's on today, we think it's very fundamental that we be able to feed ourselves. Otherwise, the things that we talk about as far as liberation are merely theories, and they're not practical until we put them into practical application. We have to be able to see ourselves doing these things. We have to be able to see ourselves doing these things. So the agriculture initiative has been a strong part of what it is that we do with the Black Liberation Movement. And we're looking to grow even stronger in the area of food production. And we also have launched a political initiative as well. Over the last 4 or 5 years, we started a ground shifting movement here in the South called Mississippi on the Move. And what that is basically us going into our various counties. And if people that's on this phone don't understand, we understand the South to be politically situated for black people to obtain a great measure of power. And here in Mississippi, being the blackest state in the nation, and when we say that, people are not very aware of that. That Mississippi is the blackest state in the nation. And that's not saying that we have more black people than other states. It's saying that we have more black people ratio to proportion to any other race. That makes us a very powerfully dangerous political situation here. Well, if we can effectively organize, we can actually attain state power. And state power preempts municipal power. And I always tell people across the nation, Chicago may be black, but Illinois is white. Detroit may be black, but Michigan is white. Philadelphia may be black, but Pennsylvania is white. And so you get my drift. Mississippi is black. And Mississippi is black. And our capital is black. So we're looking at tenants, looking at things such as that, to actually obtain real power and understanding what real power looking like. And so compartmentally, what we're doing with Mississippi on the Move is going into the various counties. Not a county that you can go into in Mississippi that you're not going to find a substantial amount of black people. So the problem is that we are very unorganized, and Mississippi on the Move is part of an organizing effort. We still looking for people to help us organize within Mississippi. And we have some people on this phone that works along with the Black Liberation Movement that's dedicated to getting that political endeavor done. And we have made some tracks. Bobby Elliott, you and Richard were down in Jackson with us 2 years ago where we had our brother, Chukwuemeka Antar Lumumba, the son of Chukwuemeka Lumumba, who was just defeated in a heartbreaking loss in Jackson for the mayoral seat. So that was a loss that we took, but we went out to start to develop other cities, very black cities like Holly Springs, Mississippi, which is the home of Ida B. Wells. These are very black municipal places within Mississippi. And I think it's imperative that we start looking to establish control of these spaces and places like Mississippi. We can get this done with the right organization, with the right intent. And if we're really looking to build black power, the Black Liberation Movement has rendered itself to our people to serve in their capacity to make sure that we can get that done. So, you know, those are some of the things that we are doing. Bobby Elliott, Bobby Richard, you all know about it. And, oh, yeah, let me also mention the event that we hold every year for the last 9 years. And next year we'll be hosting the 10th annual Black Liberation Movement Building Power Summit. For the last 9 years, we have been hosting this event in September, the second weekend in September, for the last 9 years. And the next year would be our 10th year anniversary of the Black Liberation Movement Building Power Summit. And everybody that's on this call, we want to make sure that we connect with you all and what it is that you're doing. I'm very interested in hushing up and listening to my brothers and sisters on this call so that I can become familiar with what it is that we are doing across the nation. And like you said, Bobby Elliott, in our conversation previously this week, we got to become acquainted with each other so that we can congeal these efforts across the nation. We got to become one effort in what it is that we're doing, even if we're doing things on different levels, as long as we fight for the liberation of our people and being cohesive. So that wasn't 10 minutes, but that's my opening statement, and I yield.
0: Thank you for that presentation, brother. I'm going to come back around when we kind of swing back around, because it's some of the things that you mentioned that I know that some of these other brothers or sisters that's on the line is going to be talking about. So, just stay right there. I know you ain't going anywhere. Let me move to the next one that we have so far. I think this might be Brother Obafemi Kensadeli. Is it Brother Obafemi? Is this you? Maybe it's not. Let me.
10: Please.
0: Oh, okay. I hear you, sir. How are you?
10: All right. What's going on, Bobby?
0: Okay. Now, Brother Obafemi Kensadeli is representing the Race First Movement on the line here. Brother Obafemi, kind of spend a little time familiarizing our people. You know, Baba Imhotep was on with us, it wasn't last year, I think it was a couple of years ago now, when the Race First rally was held. I think it was in another location beside Baltimore. I think y'all went to Cincinnati or something like that, if I'm not mistaken, but you can always clear me up. And he was on then and kind of talked about what was going on. It's been progress since then, a lot of progress. Talk about it. As a representative of the Race First Movement, let our people know exactly the mission statement, some of the accomplishments, and then we spend a little time with you. Go ahead, brother.
10: All right. Thank you, Baba, for this platform
0: and brother, Femi, do me a favor. If you're on a hands free, you might have to. Because that causes like an echo effect. So if you can maybe come off the hands free, that would be a lot better.
10: What about now? Can you hear me?
0: Yeah, that's better.
10: Okay, all right. So I appreciate the platform, Baba. I came on here, I think, early this year or late last year with Team RBG to promote Gumbo music mixtape. So this will be my second time on your platform. So I definitely appreciate it. So just to give some context, so I'm based in Arkansas, Pine Bluff, Arkansas. You know, we're about 3 hours from my brother Patrick. I got a chance to go down to one of the summits several years ago. But I was one of the local organizers for the Race First National Movement. And so in 2020, starting in 2020, Baba Imhotep started the Race First Rally. And the Race First Rally was a national call to organize, centered around, putting our race first. So it's not a new concept, but an updated drive and push for this national sense of identity and consciousness that leads us to operational unity. So in 2020, Baltimore held the first Race First Rally. And after that rally, that fall, Baba Imhotep put out the call for other cities to get involved. And we took that call in Arkansas to be a host of a Race First Rally. So I think that second year we maybe had 5 or 6 different cities. So, 2020 up to 2024, each year we held Race First Rallies in several cities across the United States. And which led up to this year in 2025 was the first Race First National convention that was in Baltimore back in September. And so there were 35 different organizations represented at the convention. And what the goal was for us to be grouped in, I would say that, the same as Brother Patrick said, that it's kind of like the 9 areas of people activity. We were grouped to develop, I would say, like marching orders in a sense of this is what we want to see, this is what we want to develop, this is what we're going to work on in each of these areas. So, education, economics, spirituality, agriculture, technology. Like I said, there were, I think it was 12 articles in all. And actually, we'll be convening here in Baltimore on the 13th to help finalize these articles that were drafted. So all of the members, everybody who showed up was a part of developing these articles in the different areas of people activity. And these will all be codified and put into a book form and will be available through the different organizations. Like I said, there were 35 organizations that were represented at the Race First National Convention. And so that is a major part of the push is to help us get aligned. The rallies were primarily for us to recognize and identify those people within your location who are Race First, and for those people to be connected with individuals or organizations that are on that same path, and to simultaneously for them to understand that this is not just going on in your locale, this is going on in other places at the same time. So all of the Race First rallies were held on the same day at the same time

0: a national call to action. And, you know, like you said earlier, the climate of what's going on right now, and been going on for quite some time, is just intensifying. There is a very concerted effort for us to find the different ways to produce, manufacture, grow, build, you know, as well as protect and defend our interests, the things that we need in order to survive, the things that we need in order to thrive, organizing around those different areas of people activity, I think is you know, we utilize a blueprint that was laid out for us. We got to carry it out in practicality. We got to put the, you know, as they say, the rubber to the road. So we got to bring the theory into practice. So that's kind of where we're at with the Race First National, the National Convention. I'm also a member and organizer for a national organization, Team RBG. And our work is in alignment with the Race First National Convention. So, you know, the work is, I always say, we have to take action local, but we have to think global. We connecting what we do in our locales and connecting those nationally. And we also have an impact on the continent of Africa as well, with some of the initiatives and work that we do with through education, through, you know, childhood development. We're working in schools in the country of South Sudan, in Kenya. We got some work going on in Ghana as well. And so I look at it as, you know, we're connecting the dots so we can see the bigger picture. That's my spiel for right now. And I'm glad to be on this panel with other brothers and sisters who are doing this work. Some I know and some I don't know. But, you know, I'm here to listen and connect where we can connect at.
1: Thanks for that presentation, brother. We're going to come back around with some other things and questions and things of that nature. But so far, we've heard from Brother Patrick Lumumba of the Black Liberation Movement in Mississippi. We just heard from Brother Obafemi Kenzandeli of the Race First Movement. He's in Pine Bluff, Arkansas. We're going to swing up to Boston, Massachusetts, and hear from Brother Siddiqui Kamban of the Nubian Leadership Circle. Brother Siddiqui, how are you, sir?
2: I'm doing fine, sir. Can you hear me?
1: Loud and clear.
2: Okay. Well, first of all, I appreciate this opportunity. And, you know, let me offer some clarification is that, you know, I'm based here in Boston, but the Nubian Leadership Circle essentially works out of the, at least we consider our home to be the Washington, D.C.
1: Okay.
2: In terms of where we centralize our work. And let me just say that, you know, I've been listening with great interest, and I think, first of all, this is what you all and your staff have pulled together is really fantastic, brother, because of the fact that, once again, it's about, you know, how we come together. And let me just say that in terms of the Nubian Leadership Circle, what inspired me to, in fact, try to, you know, pull this together was that, well, I'd worked with the National African American Leadership Summit there with Ben Chambers many years ago. And, of course, he had been inspired by Minister Farrakhan to, in fact, bring together as many groups as possible to do the important work for our people. And then, of course, you know, we had the Million Man March, and I was, you know, and I was the coordinator for the Million Man March Mobilization Committee of Greater Boston. So just having an experience in being around

0: dedicated and good folks from all across the country. What happened is that I started a blog entry that was, in fact, entitled The Nubian Leadership Circle. And, you know, just, you know, put out a lot of information on a lot of subjects and had about over 5,000 folks who basically came on board. And so there were folks who said to me, they said, well, look, Brother Siddiqui, what about the Nubian Leadership Circle physically becoming a reality? And so based on that, we convened, you know, a few years ago, we convened a meeting in D.C. at a restaurant, about 30 people. I presented a draft, and we went through it line by line in terms of reaching agreement in terms of the goals and objectives of the Nubian Leadership Circle. So let me just first state that our primary mission is, in fact, coalition building. And when I say coalition building, we don't reach out to groups and say, look, this is what we as the Nubian Leadership Circle are about, and we encourage you to come on board and join us in our mission. You know, our mission is primarily focused on coalition building and bringing together various groupings locally, nationally, and internationally, you know, with a common agenda in terms of we invite folks in and we say, look, what is your mission? And we say, what we're trying to do here with the Nubian Leadership Circle is that you maintain the sovereignty of your mission, but come on board and join collectively with other groupings that are doing similar work so that we can establish a power base in various areas. So we have like eight cadres. First of all, let me just say that in a matter of a little bit over 3 years, we've done 11 summits. And people said, well, how did you do 11 summits in a little over 3 years? And so 10 of them were Zoom, then one was live within D.C. last summer. And essentially, in talking to Minister Louis Farrakhan in the beginning about launching the Nubian Leadership Circle, he said, well, brother, with all due respect, he says, from a momentum perspective, he says, I suggest that you do them on a quarterly basis in terms of launching the circle, and then you can, you know, continue on from there. So that was, you know, what gave us the energy to, and, you know, we've had folks on who, you know, like the minister, we've had Cornel West, former Congresswoman Cynthia McKinney, you know, those types of folks of that magnitude to present. But the summits were not the primary focus or goal. You know, we've got eight working cadres. And I know you heard, I heard you mention Brother Kwabena's name. He's co-facilitator for art and culture. We've got economic development, family essence, international advocacy, the spiritual renewal, health education, land and food, communications technology. And so what it is that at our various summits, we had folks sign up for areas of interest with the hopes that, you know, they would, a significant percentage of them would have the type of expertise to, in fact, be able to contribute to our goal of we want to have summit satellites all across the country. I should say that, you know, I should also mention the fact that we have folks not only from this country involved, but Haiti, London, Paris, you know, that type of situation. So, where we stand at the present time is that, you know, we're constantly in a build situation. In fact, from the communications tech piece, we're doing a revamp because, you know, with this being the AI era, that we're developing a process, or we have people who are developing a process that sort of be state-of-the-art as it pertains to that piece. But the most important aspect, once again, is that when I hear the folks that you have on there right now, and get back to, you know, the goal that you have with this brother, you and Brother Richard, and that's about how we come together as it pertains to getting the important work done for our people. And, you know, you've got folks like, you know, Brother Boyd there of the Black Farmers Association. And then, of course, you've got the Nation of Islam that have their farm. I'm just giving an example in terms of land and food. And so what we're looking at when I say that we have a land and food cadre is that, for instance, our goal is to, like, bring together folks like the Black Farmers Association, the Brother Boyd, and the Nation, and others who in that work. Our co-facilitator for land and food is Brother Latron Price, who's really dynamic and in terms of himself being involved in that type of work. So, you know, that is our focus. And let me just say this, that it's so important based on what's happening here this evening because of the fact that I tell people that we have no alternative but to move, continue in that direction. I'm tongue-in-cheek. I tell people, I said, well, you know, President Trump, he's my president. People look at me and they say, Tadiki, what you talking about? And I said, look here, Trump, he's a very honest white man in terms of his position. He says, I don't like black people. I'm not doing nothing for black people. So what you going to do for yourself? So what we're looking at right now is black people, in many respects, are looking at the reality about we can't be looking for allies except for among ourselves. And when people talk about, oh, well, they can't wait until Trump is out of office. Well, look here, the bottom line is all Trump has done is bring to the surface what has been there all along, and that, you know, white people are demonstrating, you know, they're just out there now demonstrating what they're really about. And when this whole thing about, well, we'll be gone when Trump is gone, look here. Trump physically might be gone, but what he has put out here publicly in the open is not going anywhere. If anything, it's going to, in fact, increase. And let's understand the fact that for those who think, oh, well, you know, there's good white, look here, white people are freaking out because they're paranoid right now because of the fact that there's a prediction that within a century there won't even be any white people here on the planet because they're only like 6 or 7% of the population. So I don't want to focus on that, but I'm just saying that we have to come together and do what we do for ourselves. And I tell people the other thing, too, is in some respects, the whole thing about people of color is kind of overrated. We have an Asian mayor, a female mayor here, Mayor Wu here in Boston, and her policy is so anti-black that it's unreal. And so that's why we emphasize once again that we, as black people, have to come together. And when we hear this whole thing about things are so bad out here, and what are we going to do, and we're poor, and, you know, we have to remind folks that we have as black people in this country, we have a GDP of $3.5 trillion. We'd be ranked as the 9th wealthiest nation in the world if we were a separate entity. And the other thing, too, is very important because, we're always recruiting young people. And the bottom line is that folks are talking about, well, what are young people up to? I said, look here, based on what's happening in Africa, and I said, and let's understand something. Our young people, I think, in this country are being underestimated in terms of what they're about. And I believe that there's an undercurrent among our young people looking. They're talking about in Africa, 80% of the population is 25 and under. And our young people here, I'm telling you, don't underestimate them. Some of the Trump MAGA folks, they had the nerve to go down to Tennessee State University a few weeks ago. They made a mistake because those young people on that campus, they ran them off there. So, you know, I just give that an example in terms of, yeah, I'm a grandfather, but it's about maintaining the optimism that, you know, that we have the strength and the wisdom and the resources to do what we need to do for us. And your show is an example as it pertains to, the whole thing, that movie there that Brother Quabbin, I know, is from, went and put that movie out, the good, the the bad times, they call it. You know, that type of work is going on an ongoing basis. So it's just a matter of our being able to come together and do what's necessary and lay the groundwork for the potential that we have right now. So for folks who are, you know, really want more, like I said before, our in terms of our communication technology piece there for the Nubian Leadership Circle, we're doing a revamp. You know, this is the AI era, the whole bit. But for folks who, you know, our website, and look, I'm a novice when it comes to technology, so I'm going to be honest, but you can go to Nubian Leadership Circle. That's NubianLeadershipCircle.org. And we have, we also have a phone number, if I can locate that, which is 202-670-2479. That's 202-670-2479 to reach out to us. And I'm just pleased with the format that that you put out here, you and Brother Richard have put out here this evening, because our ultimate goal is to make happen the very piece that you're doing this evening, because of the fact that, like I said before, we know that there are folks all across the country who are doing good work that, you know, once we come together, and I'll close with this example, that here in Boston, Mass., you know, I head up a group for Black Community Information Center, and I've been grooming younger folks to step up and run the organization, all volunteer. We got our own building with housing for folks with mental health issues and homeless elders and what have you. We've got Malcolm X Breakfast. Kwanzaa is now huge here. But the biggest thing is that, like, for instance, we've done a lot of work to take down, we used to have Washington Park. It's now, for several years, has been Malcolm X Park. We had Dudley Boulevard. It's now Malcolm X Boulevard. And then we had Dudley Square. This Thomas Dudley in the 1600s was the first governor in the country that pushed for legalization of slavery. And so we had a 10-year campaign to take down that Dudley name. So now we have Nubian Square, Nubian Station, and we're working to have Nubian Library. So, you know, that's the type of work, you know, in terms of the Black Community Information Center that we're doing here, but connected to what's going on with the Nubian Leadership Circle. And ironically, just to show the potential that we have as a people, is that, you know, we now have in the square Nubian markets. And a couple of years ago, they did their grand opening, and they stood up there and talked about how their first shipment of vegetables that they were going to be selling came from a dynamic brother down in Atlanta named Latron Price. That's our Latron from the Nubian Leadership Circle, that's co-facilitator of Atlanta Food. And that just, you know, heightened our realization about what our potential is, because of the fact that his shipment of vegetables is what they took us there for a supply there. So that kind of, you know, gives an overview of what we're doing as it pertains to the Nubian Leadership Circle. And as I stated before, we're not recruiting organizations or folks are saying, look, you know, this is what we do and we want you to do what, you know, what we're doing. What we're saying to folks is that for those of you who are out there and doing similar types of work, let's look at the dynamic of what work you're doing and connecting you with folks who have a similar mission so that you can work in the long lines of what the brother said earlier in your show about how you collectively can establish a power base that, in fact, will, in fact, be a positive for our, you know, just think of the fact of what it would be like when it comes to land and food, if we could bring together the various groupings that are into that business, you know, we can have that collaboration going on, have our own trucking companies, and we just have vast potential. We just have to believe in ourselves and to make it happen. And so I'll just close with that one, brother, because I know you got other folks who are coming on, but I just want to express gratitude and also praise for what you're attempting to do with this, because of the fact that the very pieces you're talking about, a lot of the work that's going on out here, a lot of folks are not aware of the fact of similar work that's going on across the country, but not connected. And that's the ultimate goal and mission of the Nubian Leadership Circle, is to do the very thing that you're talking about, is to bring folks together in terms of common ground that will work in the best interests of our people. So I applaud what you're doing.
1: So far, we've heard from Brother Obafemi Kensandeli of the Race First Movement. We've heard from Brother Patrick Lumumba of the Black Power Movement, Black Liberation Movement in Mississippi. We just heard from Brother Siddiqui Kamban of the Nubian Leadership Circle. We're going to move to Brother Nnamdi Lumumba of the National Black Radical Political Congress. He's also the facilitator of Ujima People's Progress Party over there in the state of Maryland. Brother Nnamdi is with us, and I think Brother Brandon, one of the other facilitators, is on with us. But Brother Nnamdi, how are you, sir?
2: I'm good. Uhuru Sasa, comrades.
1: How are you?
2: How are Africans doing?
1: Oh,
2: I'm good.
1: Everything's good. And I'm glad, glad to have
2: like
1: you
2: with
1: us.
2: Like so many, Brother Elliot and Brother Richard, very appreciative of this discussion. I had a chance through this process to rap with Brother Richard. Matter of fact, the second time I called him, they was out in the streets doing a demonstration over at a university, so he was on the move when I reached out to him. But I think this is such an important piece of connecting a national, nationwide resistance and building of our liberation movement, right? I think we're all disconnected in many different ways. And being able to have this kind of forum that hopefully will lead to us being able to be in each other's presence and support each other's work will continue to build the capacity for our people to be free. I wanted to say that I'll speak in two capacities tonight. One obviously is that I represent the Central Committee of the National Black Radical Political Congress. It is a formation of several organizations throughout the country who, depending upon what their different work is locally or nationally, agree that we want to use the electoral arena as a part of our struggle that we are engaged in every day. And the core principles of the Congress is that we're anti-capitalist, that we're anti-imperialist. We oppose the oppression of African women. We call for reparations to our people and freeing our political prisoners. We want to be able to support proportional political representation where we have the numbers to represent our political strength, and also to put forward real black radical candidates who we have created and who we control. We think that this is an important front of the work that we're all individually doing. I want to also to recognize our leadership. We have some long-standing veterans and elders in the movement. Out of Pittsburgh, we have our national chair, Khalid Rahim, who is also the chairman of the New African Independence Party, which has chapters throughout the U.S. Brother Charles Barron, former state delegate and city councilman in East New York, and part of the Operation Power organization in New York. Sister Dr. Joyce Maxwell in New Jersey, and several other of our comrades in the National Black United Front in Missouri, and the local organizing committee in Mississippi as well. So, you know, I just wanted to say that we are looking obviously in a very similar way of how do we bring organizations who may have specific things that they're doing locally or regionally, but how do we connect to each other? How do we share information? How do we share resources? How do we help educate ourselves and those who are connected to us in around the country. I think it's really important. This is for us a model of how we connect to other organizations, whether they're individuals or national organizations, so that we have the ability to use all of our resources, all of our skills, all of our intellectual abilities, right, all of our contacts to be able to help each other move forward. And so that as long as we stay true to our core principles, that we hold discipline with each other, that we can move forward to build a movement to help free our people. In Maryland, we specifically are the Ujima People's Progress Party. We are a black workers-led political party. We are influenced by Pan-African internationalist politics and revolutionary politics. We are anti-capitalist. We believe in the leadership of black workers in the struggle for our self-determination. And for us, that means building institutions that black working class people need to be able to provide resources in our own community that have always been there, but don't get we have leaders in our community who've always existed. Our movement isn't without leaders, but we actually have to give support to those leaders, develop them, support them, right? Make sure that the resources they need to do their work is there. It's been a very important part of our work. We have tried to participate on some occasions in the electoral arena. I think it is a poisonous, arena, especially for African people. You must be prepared. You must be organized. They will always try to co-opt us when we get involved with this. We believe wholeheartedly that African people need to be out of white power, white supremacist political organizations like the Democratic Party. The Republican Party is no place to run to for African people. We see some people try to make that some kind of destination as a point of opposition to the Democratic Party. But the choice of two lesser evils will always present evil for our community. We must build our own institution, whether it's a political party, whether it's a committee, whatever it needs to be. It needs to be controlled by us, funded by us, trained and developed by us, so that when we run whatever candidates and campaigns in the world, that we have assurance that those candidates belong to us and we can make and break them. I think it's also really important to recognize that even though I'm talking about the electoral arena, it is only a small part of the struggle for power. Elections only come up at best every 2 years that make a difference. And so we can't tell our people to wait for elections, especially if those elections are going to be dominated, like in Baltimore City and the state of Maryland. The Democratic Party runs Maryland. But every time there's police brutality, every time there is a underfunded schools, every time there is someone thrown in the street by the sheriff department, it is being done by the Democratic Party. And increasingly, especially in places like Baltimore City, Prince George's County, which is just on the outskirts of D.C., it's being led by black neo-colonialists who look like us, but are not our people. They do not represent our people. They do not represent our interests. That is a problem that we have to fight, because black faces in high places don't mean representation for African people. And so we have to also have a strategy for building power when the elections aren't happening, right? A lot of the work that we're doing in Baltimore and in the PG area is around building co-ops, building collectives around housing. Housing and fighting gentrification is a major a task for us. Places like Baltimore, which have this very large black population, over 60%. PG County, which is even larger than Baltimore City, has over 66% population that's of African descent. As a matter of fact, very interesting, Brother Patrick, you mentioned how black Mississippi is. Very quietly, the state of Maryland has the fifth highest percentage of African people in the state of Maryland. So it is a significant block. We make up almost 32% of the population of Maryland. And in several counties, several cities, we are the vast majority of who is in the city, but the type of leadership that we have who are political leaders are in pocket to white power, and we must always struggle against them. Again, the kind of work that we're talking about is building leadership from the bottom up, being able to have a democratic process so that our people start to learn the power of their own activity, you know what I'm saying, to be able to be creative, to be able to be deciders of their own future. We don't want to emulate the structures and methods of imperialism that uses black people for fodder, that underestimates the leadership of our community, that underestimates the leadership of black women who have held our community together, sometimes as best as possible, right, without much help anywhere else. We have to be able to bring that leadership into the fourth, to the forward, being able to give them the resources and the support. The work that we're doing around housing in Baltimore, we're organizing senior citizen homes, where so many black people are now being pushed into, and they have all these problems that the owners of these complexes, you know, have. They just totally disrespect them, mold all over the place, won't repair anything, buildings in bad conditions, and they do everything they can to discourage the boards that are set up to harass them. And we've been able to make some ground in organizing not just single buildings, but turning those turning those community associations into a citywide union of renters, right? Being able to have the strength that if you have a problem, we can have lawyers who can help you. We can help you with not making payments until things getting fixed. We want to be able to have a much broader organization that has the ability to fight for the interests, right, of renting renters. We have people who are owners of their homes getting gentrified throughout all of Baltimore, moving us out into the suburbs so that they can disrupt our power, right? That is a strategy not used by the Republican Party, but by the Democratic Party. It is a way for them to break up our communities, create new economic opportunity for white middle-class people to move into the city, and at the same time, put us in areas where we have no access to markets or to get to work, no public transportation so we can do what we need to do to live. That's the kind of struggle that we are fighting in. We think it's a very important one because it holds our community together, but there's almost nothing more important than having a shelter over your head for you and your family. People can understand that and relate to those kind of ideas. And that's the kind of work that Ujima has been involved with over the years, that we try not to make these high-minded struggles. We try to make struggles that are really about life and death, and then help elevate people's political understanding about what the conditions are for Africa under imperialism, under U.S. capitalism, and that we have to be self-determined as a people. So I want to thank you all for the time. I look forward to hearing more, and I hope that we can be able to reach out to each other after this process and be able to start seeing how we can learn from each other and understanding the work that's being done all around the country. Thank you. Uhura Sasa.
1: We're going to take a brief break, and when we come back, I'm going to turn it over to Richard. We can kind of start with a little question and answer, and then we're going to start talking about some of the things, because we've heard from several organizations, Brother Obafemi Kensandeli from the Race First Movement. We've heard from Brother Patrick Lumumba of the Black Liberation Movement in Mississippi. We've heard from Brother Siddiqui Kamban of the Nubian Leadership Circle, and we just heard from Brother Namdi Lumumba of the National Black Radical Political Congress, also representing the Ujima People's Progress Party. And we've heard some of the platforms of the organizations and some similarities that have been mentioned. So when we come back, I'm going to pass it to Brother Richard. Then we're going to talk about some of these similarities and how we can start the process of our organizations working together. And maybe we can hear from Sister Zakiya. I don't know whether because she might have stepped away from her communication device, and maybe she'll be back with us. We're going to take a brief break, and when we come back, you can get involved, too, in the conversation with a question or comment by dialing 215-490-9832. That's 215-490-9832. Time for an awakening. We'll be right back.

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4: It does not profit black people or poor people anything to have the vote and not be able to select the candidates who they want to choose. Now, how can you choose between Lyndon Johnson, Nixon, Agnew, Wallace, and Humphrey? There is no choice. Evil is evil. There's nothing in between that. I think the vote can only be used as a tool of organization. We can only use the vote to organize our people. Now, to really believe that we can put someone in office and that these people would be responsive to our needs, it's naive, politically naive. Because even if one of the black candidates who ran for office was to take the office of president, then black people must be prepared to fight against that person.
5: Why?
4: Because, you see, the system mandates the action of the individual. The individual does not determine how this country will function. This country works off the military-industrial complex, which means that it's profitable to wage war. And unless you devise another plan, another scheme to sustain, to boost this economy, then it's going to be necessary to wage war. Whether, a black individual is in office or a white individual is in office. Well, so we're talking about a complete a change in system.

The system is rotten to the core. That's why every time we have had a presidential election, whether it's white or black, you always have to choose between the lesser of two evils. So you either vote for Satan or the devil, and you catch hell with either one.

0: And this included comedians, comics, trumpet players, baseball players. Show me in the white community where a comedian is a white leader. Show me in the white community where a singer is a white leader, or a dancer or a trumpet player is a white leader. These aren't leaders. These are puppets and clowns that have been set up over the white community and over the black community by the white community, and have been made celebrities, and usually say exactly what they know that the white man wants to hear.
1: One black man believes in violence, one believe in integration, one believe that one day after we all marry white women, we'll all be a light brown color and there'll be no problem. One believes that if we get enough politics and education, we can take over the country and be the mayor and the president. One believe, such as I, that separating on some land will solve it. Cleaning up our own neighborhoods, respecting our own women, and doing something for ourselves and quit begging white people. This is our solution.

You know, we really are being colonized. In a colony, the education is controlled from outside. The politics is controlled from outside. The economics is controlled from outside. The police in a colony are not there to serve and to protect, but there to keep the colonized ones from disturbing the status quo. The question is, do we want to continue to live as a colony, or do we want to be like the original 13 colonies and decide that we've had enough? Let's break from a colonial past and let's seek freedom.

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1: Welcome back to Time for an Awakening. It's 7:22 on this Sunday edition of Time for an Awakening. We're in conversation with several independent black-led leadership formations from around the country. Brother Siddiqui Kamban is with us from the Nubian Leadership Circle. Brother Patrick Lumumba is with us from the Black Power Movement in Mississippi. Brother Namdi Lumumba from the Black Radical Political Congress, also from the Ujima People's Progress Party. Brother Obafemi Kunsandeli from the Race First Rally is with us also, talking about the missions and accomplishments of several of these black-led organizations and how we can be a part and become involved in the objective of building unity and structure for self-determination for black people. You can get involved in the conversation with a question or comment by dialing 215-490-9832. That's 215-490-9832. Brother Richard.
2: Oh, yes, Brother Elder. Thank y'all, for definitely, y'all been thanking us, but really, the work should be to thank y'all. But I have to say, and please bear with me. I'm being as honest as I can be, because again, as I said when we opened, I'm really looking to, if not learn, but understand, because unlike you gentlemen and women, I'm a wannabe organizer. That's what I always said. And I've been saying that a long damn time. But looking at our situation, and I have to say, last week or so, I've been reviewing the 1960s, say 64, and trying to place it in context up to now. So it's like basically, 61 years. So let me, get to the question, and I wanted to see your response, even if you don't, if it seems out of whack. But first, I want to read this definition of grand strategy. It is a long-term comprehensive plan a state uses to achieve its national interests by coordinating all available means, including military, diplomatic, economic, cultural power. It goes beyond military objectives. It encompasses both war and peace, setting national priorities, guiding actions to achieve security and prosperity over many years. And that has been something that's been, I've been percolating. And when I look back at the 60s, maybe, the intent was to move towards that and to where I get to my question. To however you respond to it, I know we're always dealing with time, so I hope this is a conversation amongst us that we can keep going. And I'll start with you, Brother Patrick, and go, Brother Obafemi, and then Brother Siddiqui and Brother Namdi. Do you see at this point in 2025, based off of the work that you are doing and been effective in doing, that we of this formation, that we have a grand strategy? Brother, if that makes sense to you, Brother Patrick, could you entertain my thought for a minute?
3: Absolutely, Brother Richard. Y'all can hear me right?
1: Yes, sir. Yes, sir.
3: Okay, yeah, absolutely. That's a very perfect question to segue right into some of the things that I think we should be gleaning in this conversation. I mean, I'm sitting here right now with a book that I wanted to reference by Baba Akinyele Umoja, who was one of our guests at one of our Black Power Summits. We Will Shoot Back is the name of the book. And it goes back and it talks about the armed resistance struggle of black people in the South during some of the time that you're gleaming and before that time and some of the work that was done over the Freedom Summers and some of the organizers that were organizing previous to those of us who are heading these formations on the phone right now. I think we'll be doing ourselves a grave disservice if we don't continue that fight. And that's what I led by saying what the Black Liberation Movement was, is a continuation of the work that was already done. I think sometimes we get to the point in this society that we just to make it plain, we think we smarter than our ancestors. We think we know and understand the system of racism and white supremacy better than our ancestors. And actually, we are in terrible error, in my estimation, when we start to think like that. One of the things I was thinking about, and I'm glad I had the opportunity to go first so I can listen to some of the other brothers and sisters, you know, we're developing in this present day and time, we're developing a lot of scholars and a lot of content creators, but we fell into create practitioners and actual nation builders. So we get a lot of information and not enough formation, if that makes sense. But Richard, we most definitely have to look back, you know, in a Sankofa type of mindset and fish those lessons that were already laid out. One of the young warriors that's on with us right now, Jahi Ashe, who works with our young people movement here in Mississippi, he always say that we got to begin to connect those dots from the past and begin to create, you know, forward motion with our developments today. So if we don't glean from the past, I think we're doing ourselves a great disservice. I think we should learn a lot of those lessons and those black prints. That's what I was trying to say that Jahi developed. He said we got to look back at those black prints, not the blueprints, the black prints that were already laid out. We got to begin to study that again because our ancestors were on track. And I think we got to continue to build that. One of the greatest examples for me, you know, and what it is that we're doing here in Mississippi is what Chukwue Lumumba did. And I think what Chukwue Lumumba did should be studied. Chukwue came from the school of thought of the Republic of New Africa, went on to establish the Malcolm X grassroots movement, but he took theory into practice. The man is from Michigan, but he understood where his work lied. And he came and he became the highest elected official in the blackest city in Mississippi, which is Jackson, Mississippi. And he became mayor of that city. And he began to use what my brother Lumumba is talking about, because we work so hard and diligent about our electoral representation. That electoral representation has to begin to reflect black power, especially in the places that we control. And in a lot of these situations, we find it through our practical work that even though we have black spaces, they don't mean we have black mindsets. A lot of our black elected officials right now, Mississippi probably hold the most black elected official offices ratio to proportion across the nation. But the mindset of black power don't permeate these brothers and sisters' minds. So that's what we're working on as well. But these brothers and sisters that's holding these offices, they didn't study our ancestors. They didn't study the process. And that's what we had to work on. We had to work on getting the right political electoral power in place. We cannot afford another generation of capitulated leadership in no area of leadership in the black community. Not even in the black home can we, survive that. So most definitely, just to answer your question, Bob Richard, we most definitely got to glean from the past. We got to look back at the literature like we will shoot back. We got to look back at the literature like this nonviolent stuff will get you killed by Dr. James Carr. We got to look back at the lessons of Mwalimu Baruti and how he writes. We got to look back at those lessons, and we got to glean those lessons, and we got to take them to heart, and we got to take them to practice.
2: Thank you for your response. And I just want to, again, you know, go through, you know, each one of you, you know, to just get feedback of your thoughts in relationship to this question about a grand strategy. Because as you say, Brother Patrick, it seems that that when we look back 60 years, they were formulating. Now we're 60 years in the future, and each one of you are demonstrating, you know, what you're actually working on. But the question of whether we all see the end game, or, you know, is what I'm saying. So for Brother Obafemi, do you see whether we have a grand strategy?
4: So just listening to the question, it makes me think about, you know, we've been having different conventions and conferences probably since the 1800s, with us trying to organize and develop an agenda. You know, I said earlier, like marching orders. This is what we want, and this is how we're going to carry that out. As time moves, you know, our tactics have changed to a certain degree, or some of our objectives have changed based on the times that we live in. But I think that we have an idea of what we want. What I don't think that we have is clarity in what it looks like. Like, logistically, we say we want freedom, or we say we want sovereignty, we want liberation. But logistically, what does that look like for our people? And are we just talking about here in the United States? Are we talking about forever we exist as a people? What does that look like on the ground for us? I think that's where the technicians come in, and this is the STEM aspects of who we are as a people. This is a part of the spiritual science that we have as well. How do we cultivate the spaces for us to exist as a people holistically, with little to no compromising who we are? What does that look like on the ground for us? Some people, not to say none of the organizers that are on, but to a degree, I think that some of our people have thought that we could just, you know, use a color crayon and color over what Europeans have done, and we could just emulate what they do, and that's going to work for us. And a lot of times it does not work for us. We have to implement strategies and plans and ideas that work for us. And so that it kind of connects with what my brother Patrick just said. We have to go back and fetch it. We have to learn those lessons from the past. Let's look at what some of the blueprints of what our four fathers and mothers laid out for. What were they striving for? And see, do we need to tweak today that works for this day and time, or looking forward to the following, the generation that's coming behind us? What type of world do we want to leave for them? We have to be forward thinking in what we want to see, like, not just where it's at right now. What do we want to see in 10 years, in 50 years, in 100 years for African people? I think that's the direction that we have to go into. And like I said, the practicality, the logistics behind us, I think we need more clarity in that. But we need to study thoroughly what our ancestors have already left for us. So I'll land right there.
2: And to you, Elliot, and to the other two brothers, and hopefully Sister Zakia, if you're there, and I won't, but, you know, I'm begging, but I think that, you know, we need to, as we're developing, just to this one question, you know, and Brother Siddiqui, you had mentioned about coalition building, and to me that gets into, you know, the infrastructure. So it still makes me beg the question, just for your input to this. Do you see that we as a people, in relationship to the work that's being done, do we have a grand strategy?
3: Well, you know, what I'm looking at is, for me, I think, you know, the reason why it's so important in terms of what Brother Elliot and yourself, Richard, are doing, is my perspective is that our grand strategy has to be what is happening right now. I'm hearing from folks, I'm seeing a certain amount of commonality. See, my whole thing is that, you know, what can we do, you know, setting aside our egos and, you know, about my humility. It's not about humility. It's about what we do for the common good. So from my perspective, what's going on right now is that in many respects, in terms of the work that we need to do, that we're somewhat splintered. And so that's why, for me, I'm encouraged by this discussion this evening because of the fact that I've taken notes, names. I'm going to be in contact with people because of the fact that, you know, we have to be looking at common ground in terms of the work that we're doing. And like I said before, in terms of the Nubian Leadership Circle, you know, yeah, we have a mission, but it's not a matter of, okay, when I talked about the eight cadres, yes, we have eight working cadres that are areas that, you know, affect our people on a daily basis. So we don't say, look, this is what we're doing, and we need you to join what we're doing. What we're saying is that we have eight cadres that are open for folks to join.

0: that, like for instance, like I said, we have an Asian mayor here, Mayor Wu here in Boston. It's clear she, in fact, does not really care for black people. But she does a lot for Chinatown. And I tell people, you know what? I don't resent that. I says, we have to adopt that mentality about what we're going to do for us. Because it seems like every group, they get out there and talk about what they're going to do for theirs. But we sit down and talk about we need allies. You know, the only allies we need is each other. Because the bottom line, because, you know, there's a big controversy going on. I understand there was some type of a conference held at a university for black students and Jewish students in terms of how they can unite to fight race anti-Semitism. And I'm saying to myself, do they know the history of the Jewish population in terms of what they've done, in terms of, you know, the number of votes that they provided for the slave trade and things of that nature? And to this very day, you know, that, you know, we're under this fantasy that we're in the same category as the Jews. We're not. So, only thing I'm looking at is how we have what we need in terms of our spirituality and the physical component in terms of resources that are necessary to do for ourselves. That's the bottom line. Like I mentioned Nubian Square here in Boston, and Jaylen Brown of the Boston Celtics says he sees that as a potential Wall Street. We could do that all across the country if we just set our minds to it, and particularly what I, you know, and let me just say this, that we had what was called here in Boston Dudley Square, and folks talked about, you know, the drugs, and we got that name changed, and there's a whole different spirit to the extent that we have a group of youngsters now that every summer they do a tour of historic Nubian Square. They didn't do anything before, and they're embracing everything we're doing right now. And I spoke to a group of youngsters. We had two high schools, Madison Park High School here in Boston and the John D. O'Brien. And I spoke to a large group, and a young man said, you know, Brother Siddiqui, he says, you know how good it makes me feel when I come out of the school, I come out here to Malcolm X Boulevard. He said, I go down to Nubian Square, and if I'm going right home, I get on the bus at Nubian Station. And he said, I hope someday I can do my homework at Nubian Library. So our youngsters are paying attention to everything. And so a lot of our focus in terms of what we're doing is towards our young people. But we have the potential. And when I hear the folks who are on here right now that are speaking, all it does is energize myself as a grandfather and encourage me, because all it does is reinforce my beliefs as it pertains to the potential of our people. And so we just need to do what's necessary to come together. That's the missing factor. You know, people say to me, well, how do you feel about the NAACP? And I said, well, look here. I agree with them in terms of totality, in terms of their politics. But when we do, we have representatives in the Nubian leadership circle that Urban League, NAACP, you know, that's what we do. And so, you know, we might have some differences of opinions as people in terms of our politics, but the bottom line is that what I see is we can, in fact, resolve our differences, maintain the various organizations and their sovereignty, but still at the same time, there's common ground in terms of what we can do together for our people. So that's my, you know, like I said, I'm a grandfather, but I'm optimistic based on what I'm seeing out here, and we just got to keep moving forward.
1: And I appreciate that. And we, as a, you know, you're saying as a grandfather, as one who's kind of working, you know, this is why this question is so important for us to kind of hear, right? You know, especially as people are doing work again where they are. And so, you know, and Brother Nambi, the thrust of is in, you know, really developing a party mechanism. Is someone told me a long time ago that political parties are established to assist in the distribution or the management of resources, you know. And so that's why, and

0: and also as instruments of power. You know, now I'm not sure if I understand what power is, but you know, the point of formulating that. So I'm coming to this, and you're the last person, and Elliot, I'll turn it back over to you. I like to see, you know, or for us to see, would you say in relationship to us having a grand strategy, a vision, that, you know, where all our individual efforts in our individual geographical areas, our developments, as successful as they are moving towards some end. Do we have that grand strategy as a tool, a management tool for a nation of people, in your opinion?
1: Yeah. I think that grand strategy is a process of struggling together, critiquing what works, what doesn't work, how we get better. The fact that we are connecting to each other allows for a grand strategy really to take in more analysis, more perspective, more skill sets, right? That's going to be a big part of that, because I think the biggest part of how white power has been able to maintain its influence, its control, is separating African people from each other, right? It started with separating African people on our mother continent and creating so-called states that are divided not by what African people decided, but by what Europeans needed to steal resources from Africa. When they sent us to the West, they gave us false identities. And so even today, some of us still struggle with accepting our African identity, right? And our relationship to each other, not just in this, country, and not just in the Western Hemisphere, but throughout the world. I think we should also understand it is really important for us to be struggling together, because white supremacy is in crisis. It is in a moment of crisis because it knows that it is losing its control. And like any wild animal, when it is threatened, it becomes very dangerous, right? But we have people on the continent struggling, right, to take back their resources in places like Guinea-Bissau and Burkina Faso and the Sahel region of Africa. That is a significant blow to the ability of capitalism and imperialism to just take and take and take, right? And for African people to never have control of our resources. You see Africans in the Caribbean are resisting. There's resistance of African people all over this country. Some of them are not even well organized in the way in which we are, but I'm telling you, anywhere there's a black person, there is somebody fighting to save a life of other African people, right? Fighting against this system. It is a system in crisis, and it demands that we put our heads together, put our resources together, and start to learn from each other. We can critique each other. We can help provide training and resources, right? Brother Saladin Muhammad, who has transitioned, once told me, it all starts with the concept of unity, struggle, and then unity. If we come into this process looking to build an agenda that represents what our African people in this country and in this world needs, then we can struggle with each other to get that unity and have a much better organizational capacity in everything that we do. So I do believe we're in the process of doing that, and it is work. It ain't finished. It never stops, because our oppressor makes adjustments. Our oppressor looks and studies as well. And we have to make that same kind of analysis for our movement and for our people.
0: Well, I really appreciate everybody's response. And Elliot, I just, you know, wanted to take the time to get that. I'm calling it a, you know, big picture. And I think everybody contributed to that in their responses. So I'll just turn it back to you.
2: You know what? I'm going to take a brief break, because I did want to answer that. Or just throw something in the pot in reference to that. But I guess we'll spend some time maybe in the last hour or so of some of the things that was mentioned in a lot of the formation's mission statements, where we can find some mutual areas where we can work together. We're going to spend some time on that. Let's take a break. because I did get a text from Brother Franklin. He's going to come on. We're going to take a brief break, and when we come back, we'll continue the conversation. And keep in mind that what you asked, Richard, because I want to weigh in on that. Independent black-led leadership formations are featured on the program this evening. After the break, Brother Kamal Franklin of the Community Movement Builders will join us. Brother Siddiqui Kamban of the Nubian Leadership Circle. Brother Namdi Lumumba of the National Black Radical Political Congress, also representing the Ujima People's Progress Party. Brother Obafemi Kensandeli of the Race First Movement, and Brother Patrick Lumumba of the Black Liberation Movement in Mississippi. All are here. Any question or comment about the men's work and what they're doing, you can call us by dialing 215-490-9832. That's 215-490-9832. Time for an awakening. We'll be right back.

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4: In this crooked game of power politics here in America, the Negro, namely the race problem, integration, civil rights issues, are all nothing but tools used by the whites who call themselves liberals against another group of whites who call themselves conservatives, either to get into power or to retain power. Among whites here in America, the political teams are no longer divided into Democrats and Republicans. The whites who are now struggling for control of the American political throne are divided into liberal and conservative camps. The white liberals from both parties cross party lines to work together toward the same goal. And white conservatives from both parties do likewise. The white liberal differs from the white conservative only in one way. The liberal is more deceitful, more hypocritical than the conservative. Both want power, but the white liberal is the one who has perfected the art of posing as the Negro's friend and benefactor. And by winning the friendship and support of the Negro, the white liberal is able to use the Negro as a pawn or a weapon in this political football game that is constantly raging between the white liberals and the white conservatives. The American Negro is nothing but a political football. Someday we'll
5: all be free. There has always been a white man's party in the United States. Yeah. For most of the history of the United States, that white man's party has been the Democratic Party. But then in the 60s, the parties switched places, but there was still a white man's party and another party that claimed that it was more inclusive. This duopoly system is a political arrangement that balances itself out and in which the two parts react to each other. This arrangement makes promises to its constituencies, and it makes those promises in order to keep them voting for the representatives of the rich people who control both of those parties. But this representation has benefited the black misleadership class, which owes its existence to the Democratic Party, or feels that it does. For that reason, this black misleadership class is the last part of the duopoly that will budge from this arrangement. But the black political class remains the most loyal element in that duopoly situation. Their allegiance is to the party that has nurtured their rise in social and economic status. Their allegiance is not to the larger black community, and that will not change. The duopoly system itself mitigates against independent black politics on the electoral level. It's not some fault among our people. It's the system that we have to operate in, or that has been imposed on us, that says you will have no independent politics, because that would violate the logic of the duopoly. It means that you are abandoning the fight against the white man's party because you are not collaborating fully and wholeheartedly and entirely with the Democratic Party.

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1: Welcome back to Time for an Awakening. It's 7:58 on this Sunday edition of Time for an Awakening. This evening we're featuring independent black-led leadership formations from around the country that you can get involved with. Brother Kamal Franklin of the Community Movement Builders has joined us. Brother Siddiqui Kamban of the Nubian Leadership Circle. Brother Namdi Lumumba of the National Black Radical Political Congress is here. Brother Obafemi Kensandeli of the Race First Rally is here. Brother Patrick Lumumba of the Black Power Movement in Mississippi has joined us also. These leadership formations are here to let the listening audience know about the mission statements and accomplishments of the various organizations and how you can become involved in the objective of building leadership and structure for self-determination for black people. You can get involved in the conversation with a question or comment by dialing 215-490-9832. That's 215-490-9832. Richard, before I weigh in on the question that you asked, and then we're going to talk about some of the common things that some of the formations have mentioned in their mission statements and how we can start working together. Let's bring Brother Kamal Franklin on with us from the Community Movement Builders to kind of highlight, spend about 10 minutes or so to highlight the organization, the leadership formation, and talk about some of the things that have been accomplished. Brother Franklin has been on with us on several occasions. In fact, he, a while ago, if you remember, Richard, five organizations of young people from down the Low Country Organizer Committee came on to kind of highlight the things that they're doing. So we're familiar with a lot of the work that has been accomplished by a lot of these formations, but the ones who are not familiar is a lot of our people around the country. I guess we're trying to do our little part to kind of bring this information to our folks. But Brother Franklin, I'm glad that you could join us. Talk about the Community Movement Builders. Spend a little time talking about the accomplishments, the mission statement, and the work of Community Movement Builders.
2: Well, thank you so much for having me. I appreciate your, I guess your ability to do this kind of program and to bring on several of these different organizations and individuals like myself who I think all of us are attempting to figure out ways to bring self-determination, grassroots organizing, struggling to sort of be free from the oppression of the United States and free from the oppression of white supremacy and capitalist development. So I appreciate being included in the bunch. I'll start with by saying, you know, in terms of our accomplishments, this is like our 10th year in existence as an organization. We have over 9 chapters across the country. Within 2026, we hope to add a couple of international chapters, and we hope to add to the amount of chapters we have in the United States. Our organization is a black organization that fights for self-determination and through grassroots organizing, cooperative development, programs in the community. We'll try to figure out ways to use the resources that we have to develop systems and programs and organizing campaigns, which will be a way for us as a people to fight for power, which will be a way for us to collectivize our struggle in certain ways and to understand that we come from a radical tradition of organizing. And our radical tradition, as I mentioned quite a few seconds ago, is around how do we fight against capitalism and its impact on us and our communities as an economic system? How do we fight against white supremacy? And how do we develop power and self-determination for ourselves and our own communities? Some of the work that we've done over the last few years have included, we organized what was called the National Black Radical Organizing Conference, Earlier this year, we had over 500 people attend that conference in Indianapolis, sponsored by five organizations. It was the second time we've done this conference. We saw a need for a conference that brought together radical and grassroots organizations from across the country. I won't name them all, but some of the other organizations included Malcolm X Grassroots Movement, Black Alliance for Peace, Cooperation Jackson, Black Men Build, and there are several others that we worked with to make that conference a success. And the role of that conference was to sort of highlight, again, the need for self-determination in different ways, particularly during what's happening now in this country, more overtly as opposed to covertly in terms of white supremacy and white nationalism. What do we do now in this time period? What are our strategies and tactics? What do we need to work together across cities and regions and nationally to bring to fruition? And so that's something that's been a major success for ours. The thing that we are most noted for in terms of our history has been organizing against Cop City in Atlanta, where we organized for 2.5 years with several different formations of various nationalities and political stripes to try to stop the building of a militarized police training center, which came out of the 2020 uprisings and a response to the 2020 uprisings, which was meant to stop political activity and organizing and to further what I'll say is the oppression and over-policing of our community. Now, we were not successful in stopping it, but we brought a great amount of energy, we as all the organizations and individuals and collectives that participated, a great amount of energy and awareness to this issue of these militarized police training centers. And that's something that we take some pride in, although we were not successful in stopping it. I would say some of the other things is that we're currently doing in Atlanta in particular, as we try to do what we call developing liberated territory in the theme of Nkrumah's idea. We purchased 5 homes in a particular neighborhood in Atlanta. In those homes, we have community organizers who live there, and in exchange for cheap rent and a stipend, they are able to give us 15 to 20 hours of work to help support the power building in that community. Now, it's a program that's based on the history of the Panthers. From talking to elder members of the Panthers, they talk about back in the day how 2 or 3 of them would live together. One would have a straight job, and the other 2 would be out in the community organizing. Or SNCC, which talked about moving down to the South and living with everyday folks and then spending their time not only organizing with the people they lived with, but trying to organize the larger community. So we took that very seriously, and we were able to capture some resources. We decided to spend it on property in a particular location to use it as a model for what it could look like to try to develop liberated territory. And so we have 5 houses again that we're trying to do that work through. I'll stop there because I think, you know, people have probably talked about a lot of the work that they've done already. And I know we're probably, and I'm also getting a little bit of a cold. I know we're probably involved in a much deeper discussion around collectively what we can all do together and collectively what we see as the vision of what needs to happen now. But again, I thank you for inviting me and sharing the platform with everyone else.
1: Richard, before I weigh in on the question that you asked before the break, let me say this, because I think I can it can wait for my answer dealing with the question that you asked. I think with the men I think Sister Zakiya dropped off, but the men and women involved in these organizations, their work is more important than my answer. So I'll just wait on that. But let me say this, because I want to go back around to some of the things that's been mentioned by several of the organizations, some commonalities there that we can work on. But I just want to say this to the listening audience, that these formations that we've talked to this evening, let me just mention some names and just envision in your mind all of these people working together in some fashion. Minister Farrakhan, Cynthia McKinney, who publicly endorsed, both of them publicly endorsed the Nubian Leadership Circle. In fact, I think you can go on one of those social media websites and see Minister Farrakhan's endorsement of the work of the Nubian Leadership Circle. Charles Byron, who's involved with the National Black Radical Political Congress, that was a lawmaker and representative for his community up there in New York for a number of years. Malina Abdullah and Cornel West, who both ran for this office, this presidency office, but didn't run under the banner of Democrat or Republican Party. Kelly Acuna of Cooperation Jackson, the work that he has done. All of these people that I just mentioned are involved with one of these groups here, or have been involved. So just imagine, listeners, all of these people working together. That's powerful. It's really powerful. Richard, I know you agree.
3: Oh, definitely. I mean, I want to be clear. Even my thinking, and I may be considered a dreamer, because I really see that we are, I really believe with Martin Delaney, we are a national formation, you know, and as somebody has said earlier, the opposition has always worked to destabilize, destroy, and you know, the formation so that we can really be able to coordinate our efforts. So I definitely wholeheartedly agree, you know, with what you presented.
1: And let me say this, because you mentioned about the grand strategy and us learning from our ancestors. And I think we're witnessing a grand strategy now with some of the conscious leaders on the continent that have developed this 2063 plan, where they have a vision for their youth and what they want the continent to be in 2063. Now, we don't have that type of plan here because we have co-opted leadership. But among these grassroots organizations and independent leadership development, we do have a strategy. But let me use our experience here in this country as an example of what I'm talking about. If you go back in history and look, and we talked about this on the program, Richard, about 3 weeks ago, that debate between Emory Holland Garnett and Frederick Douglass, and I think it was 1841 at a colored convention, when Henry Holland Garnett was advocating that our people need to take up armed struggle and to free themselves. And Douglass, at the time, who was working with Garrison, believed in moral suasion. Oh, we can convince white folks that this is wrong and they'll stop. Well, we could see that as the years went on, Douglass started kind of changing his mind in that perspective, because he later on got, Garrison and them kind of distanced himself from him. But what I'm saying is these debates have always went on between our people. But when that war broke out, that civil war between the whites, a lot of our people took the advantage, however they seen this struggle, to work together in their minds to free our people. It wasn't about waving no banner of uniting the states. Our people didn't care about that. We wanted freedom. Because, Richard, as you gave the example before, Martin Delaney was getting ready to leave here. Am I correct?
3: Yeah, you're right. You're right.
1: He was getting ready to leave. What's the name? O'Neill Turner. You seen his belief later on around the turn of the century, what he believed as far as his vision of black people. So all of these people, and Henry Holland Garnett himself, they joined that Union Army because they seen that as a vehicle for our people to be free. It wasn't about waving no stars and stripes or anything else. Those people joined together for a common mission. So I don't see anything any different now. I don't know what's going to be the rallying cry for our people to come together. It might be these potential wars that this country is brewing, whether it's in South America or whether it's on the continent. Because when they start one of these wars, they're going to want our young people to be involved. Our sons, daughters, nieces, nephews, possibly nieces. They're going to want our sons and daughters involved in this crap. So we're going to be forced to make a decision one way or the other. You know, where we can talk about revolution, all of us, we know it. But pretty soon the rubber gonna meet the road. Because I got two girls. I don't want them involved in this foolishness for this country, losing their lives, coming back maimed, or coming back in a body bag. And I'm quite sure none of us do, even listeners to this program. So we're going to have to come up with strategies as a collective, how we're going to fight. And it might be sooner than we think. But I just wanted to throw that in reference to the question that you asked the formations earlier, Richard. That's just my humble opinion. But I do want to go back because some of the formations have mentioned education, because I marked it down. That's a commonality among all of the formations. Education and agriculture. And I think that's a possibility that some of the formations can start working together on, because Brother Patrick down south with land down there growing and producing food, Brother Obafemi, I know he's doing the same thing out there in Pine Bluff, Arkansas. And then you just heard Brother Siddiqui talked about produce being brought up from Atlanta, from one of the members of, not Atlanta, I'm sorry, from Georgia, on one of the farms that one of the members of the Nubian Leadership Circle has. So I think it's things right away that can be worked on as a collective. Richard, what do you think in reference to that?
3: Definitely. I mean, Brother Kamal just came, even with the housing as another area, but those education and agriculture, and we speak to both of those all the time, right? Groups of individuals who are organizing in those areas.
1: Brother Patrick, let me talk to you about that, and you can start off this conversation in reference to the agriculture and growing, because even some of the folks that are not necessarily involved in the Black Liberation Movement in Mississippi, you have a lot of Black farmers in those areas. And plus, you just heard Brother Franklin talk about the Cooperation Jackson. He didn't mention his name, but Brother Kelly Okuna is involved in that. And I don't know whether you are involved with them or even know those brothers and sisters. But let me say something, because I think these things come full circle. I don't know whether you were aware, Brother Patrick, or maybe of some of the other formations on the program. When we're talking about political formations, which is necessary now, our people, and sometimes I don't like to use the term political, because some of our people, when you mention that, their mind drifts off to Democrat and Republican. So I like to use the term leadership formations. But, you know, you talked about Chokwe Lumumba, how he is an example to the movement that you started. But we have the brother on the program that was his campaign manager. I don't know whether you were aware. Were you aware of that, Brother Patrick?
4: I was not.
1: Brother Kamal.
4: Was not.
1: Brother Franklin was his campaign manager. Am I right about that, Brother Franklin, or am I off?
4: No, I was in. I was his first campaign manager. We're talking about Chokwe Sr. during the Jackson Plan when I was a member of the Malcolm X Grassroots Movement and the New African People's Organization. So I was his campaign manager for the first 6 months of his campaign before I left. And I knew Chokwe well and all the work that he did in Jackson. And after Chokwe's election when the Jackson Plan came to more of a fruition, and obviously the Jackson Plan written several years before that by Kali Okuna as the main author, and then he went down and started Cooperation Jackson at that time. And then I also should mention really quickly, just because you guys are talking about agriculture, we as community movement builders also have a farm right outside of Atlanta, 13 and a half acres. That farm is used to make produce that we use in our survival program in the same neighborhood where we have the five houses. And so we try to tie together the agricultural work with the work of survival programs And of course, what all ties it together is the political work that we all do to try to, as you mentioned earlier, education, to have direct political education with our people so that we can show that it's organizing against white supremacy and capitalism, which will ultimately help lead us to a stronger strategic plan to liberate ourselves through whatever means comes to mind that we can use to liberate ourselves. And so let me just mention that part also, that, yes, I think the agricultural part is extremely important as long as it's tied to a political program and a political vision of what liberation looks like for us as a people.
1: Yeah, I just wanted to throw that in, Brother Patrick, because you listen, you can see just from what we're doing tonight that all the pieces are really there for us. We just gotta put it and work together. I know that you're involved down there, and a lot of the brothers and sisters that are involved with you, the land that can be utilized is probably more than a lot of some of the other callers on the line tonight. So, I just want you to talk about it from your perspective, and then I'm gonna get Brother Obafemi on to talk about it from his perspective over there in Pine Bluff. But go ahead, Brother Patrick.
5: Right on. So when you're talking about me and Brother Obafemi, you're talking about basically the same demographic, even though it's two different states. We're talking about the same demographic. And what we're gleaming is that landmass that we call the Mississippi Delta that gives us the ecological capability of producing, you know, in the same way that white supremacy has used the ecological capabilities of the Mississippi Delta, which spans three states, Mississippi, Arkansas, and Louisiana. The Mississippi Delta spans three states. And they use that fertile farmland, which is the most fertile farmland in America, to produce an economic engine through agriculture in producing the power and dominance that we are subject to today. But, you know, it's so much, you know, I'm so glad that we're having this conversation because it got my wheels turning again in fighting a liberated struggle and being on the forefront of fighting a liberated struggle. You it's a lot of fatigue that come with that, you know. I have made commitments to brothers and sisters that I know fight this battle that a lot of people don't know, that if we're going to be crushed, we're going to be crushed under the weight of black liberation. If we're going to be crushed, we will be crushed under the weight of black liberation. So, you know, in saying that, Dr. Franklin, I hear you very well, man, and I'm glad to come to know you, and that's why I'm happy that we are on this call so that we can make those connections that need to be made. Chukwuemeka Lumumba is my spiritual father. I had the opportunity to meet him one time in life because he was a practicing attorney. Well, in one of the cases, one of his I wouldn't say a high-profile case, but it was a case that it affected the town that I grew up in greatly here in a small town called Senatobia, Mississippi. And Chuck Way was intricately involved in that case. But not to get away from what I'm trying to say, but Brother Richard asked a great question. What is our grand strategy? And in listening, I have a better response to that question because it's a great question and it deserves a great response, especially with the minds that we have on this call. Project 2025 is an example of a grand strategy. And Trump in power is the manifestation of that being put together. We have had grand strategies. I like to look at the Black Liberation Movement, what we established 14 years ago, as not an event-based organization, but an agenda-based organization. And what we have been trying to practice here in Mississippi and throughout the South. But our ancestors had grand strategies, more so than I think we do. This conversation right here is the beginning of recommitting to a grand strategy, putting the major figures that's on this phone together to create these grand strategies. And I think the brothers that's on this call, I'll be doing my due diligence and making sure that I stay connected and involved so that we can get something circumstantial from this and begin to hold ourselves accountable, getting that done. But the Republic of, the provisional government of the Republic of New Africa had a grand strategy. And then I think it's interesting that they were provisional. And when you look at that word provisional, it means subjected to change. They didn't feel that they had it all together, but they were ready to embark upon what liberation would probably look like. I don't think we have a clear blueprint to liberation because we haven't ascertained it. If we have ascertained liberation, then we'll have a clear blueprint. But they said that we are the provisional government of the Republic of New Africa. They made the determination that we were going to be liberated and free. Now, it may be subjected to change, but we're going to make the determination. And that's what I love about Chuck Way. And that's what I go around this state agreement as we matriculate through this state with Mississippi on the move and the political organizing that we're trying to do throughout all these black spaces. And this is just not for Mississippi. This is for all throughout the South. It's for all throughout black spaces that we adopt the mindset of liberation, that our leadership adopt the concepts of liberation, and we hold these people accountable. And that's what this organization is about. So, you know, the agriculture initiative that we launched, we know that there's a very powerful component of liberation. But as I was telling Sister Crystal, even in what we have done, you know, the black liberation movement itself did not grow enough food to feed a nation. And we're talking about a nation building concept. But what we did do, we grew enough food to prove to ourselves that we could feed Coldwater, Mississippi. We did that. We did the math on that. We grew the food according to that. And it only took 2.5 acres to feed 1,200 people. That's the magnificence of agriculture. And those are the things that you determine indefinitely, not in theory. These are the things that you determine when you go out there and you practically applicate. When you understand the multiplicity complex, the multiplicity potential of a seed. One seed, what the potential of that could be, as opposed to going to the store and buying a watermelon. How many can you grow? You know, what the multiplicity potential of a seed? Why are we not teaching this in school? So the grand strategy has to become, do black people own a black bank? Do we have black economic plan? Do black people have black institutions that incubated the politician that we're talking about? Not in theory, but in practicality. The unapologetic politician that Project 25 been produced. And I like to say the white male testosterone-driven oligarchy that we're dealing with right now with Donald Trump. And we scrambling for how to respond. So I appreciate everybody that's on this call. And I appreciate you, Bob Elliott and Brother Richard, again, for making this happen because it has rejuvenated my intensity and desire to liberate our people, man. I'm just glad to be a part of this conversation, man. And I took a lot of notes. I have other people that's on this call, and I hope they taking notes too, because we'll be having class tomorrow and figuring out what we can do here in Mississippi and throughout this Delta and connecting with y'all and furthering our work. And I yield.
1: Let me pass it over to Brother Obafemi. Brother Obafemi, you heard Brother Kamal, Brother Franklin, and Brother Patrick talk about the agriculture going on in their areas and how they can try to link it up. Talk about it from your perspective and the speaking for the Race First movement.
6: Yeah, so as it relates to the Race First movement, I was the article custodian for agriculture. We kind of extended that to, let's say, environmental, ecological sustainability, because we get into a discussion or a place that deals with, you know, we're talking about natural resources, land conservation, sustainable energy sources. You know, it's the basis of of what we've been talking about, as Brother Patrick explained, we're talking about we have to have the capability to feed ourselves. That's at bare minimum. But if we look at it, the land provides the material, the resources for our food, our clothing, our shelter, our safety and security. We're talking about moving into a space to whereas looking at what we can grow and what the land already provides for us. In terms of, we got things that grow naturally in different areas that, you know, it's like underutilized resources that we have to tap into, as well as those things that we can grow for our people. What my local organization does, we switch from a community garden type of platform into a small farm. We kind of in like a residential area, so we're in a neighborhood, but we are demonstrating and teaching people in the community how to do these things for themselves, how to grow, no matter what your, if you got acres, if you're in an apartment complex, whatever the case may be. We started a campaign called the Grow Something Challenge. So where we've been teaching people in the community, these are the steps that you can take to start growing for yourself. There's an African proverb that says, many hands make light work. And so the more of us that get involved with growing something, producing something, it takes, there's one of those quasi principles of collective work and responsibility. We have the responsibility to feed ourselves. We're talking about a skill that our people have possessed for thousands of years. So this is that cultural transmission, that education that we have to transmit to our people, to the next generation. We also have to glean some of that information from those elders who've been in this for quite some time. What my organization has done is, working with and talking to other black farmers in the area. For the produce that we don't grow, we'll buy produce from other black farmers and take it to the community. We started a mobile farmers market, taking it throughout the community. These are some of the things that we get involved in, but also connecting those type of things, like I said, to environmental conservation. So community cleanups, as well as, recycling or reducing the usage of certain types of things. Composting we get involved in, and showing people how we can take things, nature has no waste. And so we are trying to duplicate what nature does to show people, look, we can take things that people discard and repurpose them to continue, developing what we need. So that's the kind of standpoint that we in. Like Brother Patrick said, we in the Delta. So being that this was, King, cotton was king in this area, we also look into being able to grow those type of crops that were like heritage type foods that our people we know have high nutritional value, and things that we know that are healing for us. That's the work that we're involved in right now, and being able to connect. There may be things that we can grow here that may not be able to grow in different areas, and vice versa. So I get seeds from brothers and sisters around the country. I'm in zone 8B. But I got seeds for some stuff that, unless I got like a conditioned greenhouse, I won't be able to produce. But I got comrades maybe down in Florida or deep down in Texas or some in the Caribbean that may be able to produce these forms. So, you know, those are the type of connections that, you know, we are working to strengthen and develop. So, and I'll yield there.
1: Okay. And, you know, we can help with that too, Richard, because, you know, John Boyd and his better half, Ms. Carol Boyd, has been on with us, who's president of Black Farmers Association, and plus our good friend Tom Burrell of the Black Farmers and Agriculturalists Association. So they're entitled, I mean, they're in touch with thousands of our folks that's growing down south and in the Midwest. So we can help with those connections also, Richard.
3: Yeah, definitely. And that's, I mean, that's what this whole process is about, which raises the question of, you know, going with everyone, because they want to, you know, constantly hear from us for this time, that, you know, we can't be, when I say we, Elliot, I'm saying, you know, Time for Awakening Media, we can't look at ourselves as invisible. And I think that the communication network, like, you know, just what you said, being able to bring these relationships together is, you know, the strengthening for this infrastructure. And I think it's, you know, as in the past when we had newspapers and we had radio, you know, we need to be able to do just this, our communication network, not just to inform and then educate, but to also be the networking bridge. And I just wanted to throw that out there, use this to throw that out there, to see if people agree or not. But I just think that that's important too, when, you know, in relationship to what you raise.
1: Before I jump to Brother Siddiqui Kamban, let me go over here to Brother Nnamdi Lumumba. Brother Nnamdi, you heard, because a couple of the other formations, the backbone to me, and I might be wrong, but it seems to be agriculture, even though they've talked about education and other things that they're doing. But they seem to be really strong right now in agriculture, which our people need. Food is needed. Let's talk about it from your perspective of political organizing and the Ujima People's Progress Party and also the National Black Radical Political Congress. You heard Brother Kamal Franklin talk about him being the campaign manager for Chokwe Lumumba when he was running for mayor down in Jackson, and plus involved in your organization is a leadership veteran, Charles Barron.
7: Yes,
1: you know, and at the conference that Kamal hosted in Indianapolis, Malina Abdullah was there, who ran with Cornel West. So it's clear that we have conscious political experienced people that knows how to organize our people and run campaigns. So I'm just throwing that out there because that's what we're trying to do tonight. We're trying to make these links stronger and become effective so we can move forward. Go ahead from your perspective.
7: Certainly. So I think it's always a very very intriguing question for African people in the United States. When we were brought here to the U.S. because of our capacity as agricultural workers, right, through the process of the Maafa, we came here as people who could farm and feed ourselves and other people. And the process that has unfolded has made it so that many of our people are disconnected from the food sovereignty concept, right? Like, who grows it, how you transport it, how you distribute it. That's problematic. For us, we have, that is not for us a major part of our work, but the work that we have learned to do around fighting gentrification and building tenants, unions in Baltimore has allowed us to make connections with other Africans who are working around the question of food sovereignty and, more importantly, around land land banking. We have really started to understand and deepen our knowledge about that, because if anyone's been to Baltimore, it's a city with a lot of vacant property, right? And this is all a part of what gentrification has been doing to the city over the last 20 years. So there are whole sections of Baltimore where there's just land that is fallowed now, right, unused. Or even if it's land with housing on it, the houses themselves have been unoccupied for several years. And so you have all this land that we are seeing in Baltimore, and we have now become connected to folks who have a lot more expertise than we do. But they aren't always great organizers because they know the policy side of it, but the organizing people. And for us, it's a question of, will black workers have the power to control the land and the resources that exist in our community, right? It's not just good enough that grants are given to us or the city government does this stuff. We want to be able to take land regardless of whether or not it's given to us, right? Because we should have the right in our community to provide food for our community, to provide a safe space for our elders and for our children to go. Even the process of learning how to put your hands in the soil is really important, whether you become a farmer or not, understanding that there's a real connection between the work that you do to plant and sow and someone else eating is really important, because the kind of food, the food chain that exists in America now, this capitalist food chain, has us so disconnected. We eat fruit in the winter and we don't know where that fruit came from. We eat animals, right, all year round. We don't know if the package is one animal or not. We are disconnected from the food, and therefore our health also has all kind of bad reactions to this capitalist food chain. So for us, the question really has always been, how do we build power for our people, right? And even in the way in which we approach our electoral question, land banking and

0: right, to do anything else when their bellies are grumbling. So I think it's really important. We come at it at a different way, again, because we recognize it as a real question of whether African workers will have control of that land in our community. And once we have control of it, whether we eat the food or not, we can give it to who the hell we want to, but we should be able to produce it and have it for our community when we need it. And that's how we've come to this approach. And we take a real interesting position to this. We don't pretend to be experts on a lot of the things that we now do. We are able to, as organizers, meet people. We provide political education. We provide training. We find ways to get resources. And they teach us what they know expertise-wise, and that adds to the organizational capacity of what we're able to do around the city and around the state.
1: thank you, sir. Brother Siddiqui. I'm sorry, Brother Siddiqui. Oh, wait a minute. Hold on, Brother Siddiqui. Brother Kamal, you wanted to say something on that in reference to it?
2: Oh, I just really quick, because I wanted to back up what Brother Lumumba was saying, because I think we have a similar view of, like, we don't consider ourselves experts on everything that we do, but we consider the things that we do to be needed components of how do you help start a liberation struggle or organize the people for liberation. And so, you know, we do cooperatives, survival programs, land projects, housing projects, out of the sheer will of having people who know a little something, and then collectively trying to figure it out. And that does mean sometimes we fall on our face, right? It doesn't mean we get everything right, but it does mean that we understand that you have to stretch yourself, if you are trying to organize in your community. And then I also, lastly, was that I like the idea of what he was saying also, and I want to be very explicit about it for our politics as community movement builders. We see all of our work under a political project for liberation. We separate none of our work from the idea that the reason we do this work is that we're hoping that the politics of Black leftism, revolutionary Black nationalism, become more prominent in our community again, because we think those politics have been stripped away from our community by the forces that be, for a very particular reason, so that they can have us pinned up and trying to get some freedom in their system as opposed to trying to break away from the very system that's oppressed us. So we think it's extremely important that all of our organizations, when we can, work together more closely, struggle together more closely, and do it under a political guise, that we do this work because we're attempting to liberate our folks, and we do it with a strategic purpose as to what that looks like, where that gets done. We're currently working with some of the other organizations I mentioned to do what we call community self-defense programs, which are bringing together the idea of how do we protect our community, how do we start thinking about food sovereignty, how do we start thinking about community self-defense, how do we start thinking about mutual aid, what are some sample cities where some of this stuff is happening already, and how can we piece it together to make it and lift them, to make it more doable, but also to lift it up so that people can see it and get inspired by it. So a lot of our work has been to inspire the politics that were taken away from us, and instead we're given this, these politics of, like, joining somebody else's system or entertainment politics, things that don't serve us as a people and don't serve us as a larger collection of a community. So I just wanted to put that out there.
1: Thanks for that word. Brother Siddiqui,
3: yes, sir.
1: Let me say this, and then I'm gonna just pass it to you. You know, as a man that worked closely with Minister Farrakhan, that helped organize the Me and Man March, and that you carried that torch on with the Nubian Leadership Circle and the cadre meetings that you have with the different cadres four times a year. Talk about it from that perspective of hearing some of these formations that you may or may not have known about, and the work that they're doing. Just talk about it from your perspective of a man that's a veteran organizer.
3: Well, you know, I'm sitting here, and that's why it's really interesting. Can you hear me?
1: Yes, sir. Yes.
3: Okay. I think it's interesting because people say that, oh, Brother Siddiqui, you've been on here for so long, you know, and, you know, how have you done that? And I said, well, this is who I am. And so the bottom line for me is when I hear the conversation tonight, look, I'm a grandfather and out here recruiting and training as many young people as possible. But all it does is energize me, because I think about the brother down there in Mississippi.

0: typically around the filing fees. Now, a couple of months ago, a brother, he was up here, lives in the area, I think it was New York, and he contacted the Nubian Legal Circle because he said that his family had land down there in Mississippi, several acres, and he called us for seeking support in terms of what the next steps would be for him. So, you know, we've done some research, but, you know, the bottom line for me is we would have reached out to Brother Lumumba right away or encouraged him to do that based on that type of connection. And so it's really important because of the fact that, you know, we're looking to be a resource for folks out there. You know, we want to have circle satellites all across the country and beyond. Like, we, you know, we got a brother, a courageous brother, Kamal, in Haiti, leading the, you know, nobody talks about the pop, you know, look, there's a lot of chaos over there. But there are folks over there who are doing a lot of good work, particularly around the issue of farming. And so the bottom line is that, you know, he is working as a member of the Nubian Leadership Circle. And, you know, we're looking at that as the starting point for our international circle satellite. But that's, you know, that's the type of situation that, you know, the type of resource that we want to be, so that when folks have questions of that nature or resources, and we're able to be able to direct them to folks. And we would hope that at some point that we would be able to have a circle satellite in Mississippi. You know, we got folks in who are connected with us in the UK and in Paris. So, you know, that's our ultimate goal. We want to be that type of resource so that, you know, we can connect with our folks and, you know, in many respects be an information base for folks, and we can refer them to folks like Brother Lumumba in terms of the work that they're doing. So it's, you know, I guess the biggest thing for me right now is I'm feeling so much commonality in terms of what the work is being done out here. Because I'm saying, wait a minute, I feel like I've known these people. You know, I've seen names, but just based on the feedback that you're getting from them, I said, wait a minute, this is exactly within the realm of what we're trying to do in terms of the Nubian Leadership Circle. So it's about how we're going to just move forward to connect and have a working relationship in the best interest of our people. So this is an amazing show that y'all put, you and the brother put together, I'm telling you.
1: Listen, before we got about 10 minutes left. This is what I want to do, and I'll just start with you, and we'll go back around. Brother Siddiqui, just give out any information. The people have heard a lot of the formations tonight. Again, Brother Siddiqui Kamban of the Nubian Leadership Circle shared with us tonight. Brother Kamal Franklin of the Community Movement Builders. You heard Brother Nnamdi Lumumba of the National Black Radical Political Congress, also of the Ujima People's Progress Party. You heard Brother Obafemi Kensandeli of the Race First Rally, and Brother Patrick Lumumba of the Black Liberation Movement in Mississippi. You've heard these formations. Sisters, Zakiya Jabbar was on with us, but I don't know what happened. But listen, she was on with us maybe 3 weeks ago. You know, you heard of her organization and what they're doing. So it's plenty of things that our people can do, can get involved in. We don't have to sit and watch these people go at it like we watch in a tennis match and know that our children's lives are at stake. Watching these people want to start conflicts and wars all around the world under the guise of Americanism. So we don't have to be pawns in anybody else's game. We can play our own game and make our own rules. Before we leave tonight, and I'm going to start with Brother Siddiqui. We'll go around. Brother Siddiqui, give out the contacts, the websites, anything where people can get in contact with you. And also, when we leave tonight, myself and Brother Richard is going to make a list and email it to each participant tonight with everybody's numbers on it where they can reach out and start the process of working together. But go ahead, Brother Siddiqui.
0: Yes, sir. Well, we have a website that folks can reach, you know, they can get all of our contact info. They can go to NubianLeadershipCircle.org. That's NubianLeadershipCircle.org. And anything that they need as it pertains to contact or outreach, they can get it off of our site.
1: Okay. And you gave the number out early. Go ahead.
0: Yep, let's see. I had the number here. I think I misplaced that. But, I misplaced the number. I can't believe it. But the number is on the website itself. So okay. That's not a problem.
1: Okay. All right. Let's go up here to Brother Namdi. Brother Namdi?
2: Yes. Yeah, so you can all obviously, again, being able to connect to the work that the National Black Radical Political Congress does, we can be reached at nbrpc.org. That's nbrpc.org. There's a lot more resources there about our partner organizations, about our platform, and the work that we've been supporting over the last 4 years. And to get in contact with specifically Ujima, you can find us on uppmaryland.org. That's both on Facebook as well as IG, uppmaryland.org. We can even be contacted by phone. That number is
1: 443-826-9654. Great. And listen, I'm on... I think this is Brother Brandon that works with Ujima. I think this is him on the line. Let me grab Brother Brandon. Is this you?
3: Yes, I'm here, brother. Can you hear me?
1: Yes, sir, Brother Brandon. I know that you work closely with Brother Namdi, and you heard, because I know from experience with you that you were dealing with food and food sovereignty. So you heard some of the formations tonight talk about the importance of the work that they're doing. So I know this makes you your heart glad.
3: Yes, that and being able to tie it into the political struggle and the aspect of being able to not only see what it's like to understand the whole spiel and the spiel of the conversation of whoever can feed you can control you through the Thomas Sankara aspect, but all in particular of being able to answer the question that if we are to understand the conditions and the circumstances that beleaguers us as a nation and also as a cultural tribe that deals with food sovereignty and food insecurity across the 50 states and as well as the world over, it begins to be a independent but nonetheless a also collective question of how do we begin that process as well. But I would be remiss too, comrades, brothers and sisters listening, if I didn't bring up that the political aspect of this work is just as important as keeping up those freedom fighters who not only have paid the price but continue to pay the price or are languishing from behind the walls, from the Mumia Abu Jamal to not in rest in power, but you know, forever in struggle and as well as the continuation from Jamil L. Alameen and as well as Asada Shakur. And I just wanted to bring all of this up as a importance, but also a material reality, just as much as those of us who suffer from starvation of nutrition. We also suffer from the political aspect of not being able to outlive and the survival of the American colonial machine by also freeing out political prisoners. So hearing this conversation and also raising up those voices and so many of our brothers and sisters and comrades behind the wall and those who have transitioned into the next realm, that food sovereignty and also fighting to be able to liberate ourselves, mind, body, soul, and spirit over the land of food is very much important. And I'm just elated to know that there's a beginning towards a united front when it comes down to striking at the U.S. empire and as well as the global capitalist imperialist machine. Uhuru.
1: 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Brother Kamal, the floor is yours. Give the information out to how the brothers and sisters can, if they're in that area, even if they're not in that area, can get involved with community movement builders and the work moving forward.
4: Sure. The best way for folks to get involved with us is communitymovementbuilders.org. If you go to our website, you'll see a listing of where our chapters are. You'll see an information page for you to fill out. If you want to learn more about our organization, if you're interested in joining the organization, if you wanted to donate to the organization, all those things are possible if you go to the website. We're also on every social media, Instagram, X, Facebook, so you can also reach out to us there. And as stated by the previous speaker, again, I just want to say that we lead with our politics. We think that our liberation is going to be based on our politics, and everything else will follow. And so it's very important to understand that we built this organization to use some of the resources that we've captured to help support the idea of what a liberation struggle could look like, or some models on programs on what we need to try to start to set us free. And we need as many people, as many black folks as possible to join our organization, to work with us. And we also need to find better ways to work with a lot of the organizations here, some I'm familiar with, some I may not, so that, you know, instead of us having two or three black conferences a year, that we can obviously have different ones, but have one main one that's directed towards getting people involved and organizing our similar radical politics together. And I appreciate the time and energy spent to put this program together. And again, thank you, Brother Elliott, for allowing me to participate and for your graciousness, particularly when it's come to my tardiness. So thank you so much, Brother.
1: Stop
5: fronting, Brother Frank. Stop fronting. All right.
1: Thank you for your work, sir. Let's go to Brother Patrick. Brother Patrick, give out any contacts. And again, I'm going to make sure that you get all of the formations that was on tonight. So the brothers and sisters, in your organization can start the process of kind of linking up and moving forward. But go ahead, the floor is yours, sir.
3: Yes, sir. So yes, sir, Bobby Elliott, we can be contacted at the website blackliberationmovement.com, and we can also be contacted directly to me. Phone number, area code 662-560-3454. 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
1: Thank you, sir. Last but not least, let's go over to Brother Obafemi. Brother Obafemi, floor is yours. Let us know how the folks can be reached if they want to get involved with Race First Rally. And go ahead.
6: 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That's at 870-692-9842.
1: Thank you, sir.
7: Hey, Elliott, it strikes me. Brother Franklin, are you still with Black Power Media? And do y'all still broadcast regularly throughout the week?
1: Uh-oh, let me see. Brother Franklin, you still there? Brother Franklin? Yeah, he must have dropped off. Mm-hmm. Okay.
7: I just wanted to bring that because they have a program. I think Black Power Media is, and I'm looking at this whole creating, you know, the communication network is just as vital as the groundwork, right? To be able to continue to make the analysis and share the information as is being done here at Black Power, Time for Awakening Media.
1: Yeah, I know that. Well, in fact, I'm more than sure that they still, because Brother Charles Byron broadcasts on the Black Power Media. Mm. He sent me a thing. I think he did a program on Thursday. Yeah, so as far as I know that they do, I'm more than sure they do.
7: All right, then.
1: Yeah, but I'll make sure everybody has all the contacts and things of that nature. Richard, your assessment before we close things down, your assessment of the program tonight?
7: I'm just, as all, you know, I'm just elated that we're continuing the process. And I want to, you know, thank you for, you know, really bringing this together and making this happen. And also because I think it's really, from an operational perspective, is really important for us to do, right, towards, you know, nation management. Not just program and project events, but nation management. And I think that this is a step towards, you know, that nation management perspective. Therefore, act with, you know, actual power more than influence.
1: Richard, I do want to mention too, Brother Obi Igbona Jr. called me Saturday. And said that they were having a press conference for African Venezuelans that are down in Venezuela to give their perspective on what's going on. Because we hear the propaganda of what's being said by these Europeans and especially the administration that's in power now. But they're having a press conference. I'm more than sure that he told me Thursday. I don't know of the time. I want to try to air it live, but if I don't air it live, we'll get the audio so we can play it for our listeners, so they can hear the perspective of African Venezuelans that live down there, just like we so-called African Americans up here and as Afro-Brazilians. So as African people, that live in those areas, contrary to what the propaganda that goes around about the FBAs and the ADOS and the I don't know how many other alphabetical orders that try to separate our people, it's our people down there that got a perspective on what's going on what's probably about to happen with these warmongers. So we'll be able to hear their perspective on how they feel about what's going on. So I just want to thank Brother Obi Abona that always kind of keeps us in the loop to kind of spread information. And before we leave tonight, just want to give the lineup on Time for an Awakening Media, Mondays, Wednesdays, and Fridays, 11 a.m. to 1 p.m. African Perspectives with Brother Oshi, always interesting topics, dialogue, and guests on African Perspectives. It's Mondays, Wednesdays, and Fridays, 11 a.m. to 1 p.m. Later on that evening from 7 to 9, Our Story, where Baba was Johnson from New Orleans, Louisiana. And Richard, it's a couple of political organizations down there. I thought that they would try to tune in tonight, but we'll get them on too to kind of showcase the things they're doing. But that's Our Story down in New Orleans, Louisiana from 7 to 9. Then he doubles back Wednesday from the same time, 7 to 9 p.m. Our Story where Baba was Johnson on Thursdays from 8 to 10. That spot is always open for the Black Liberation Movement in Mississippi. Brother Patrick Lumumba, who you heard tonight, Sister Crystal Denise, Brother Rodney Lowe, Brother Dove Sack, four hosts, one mission, the Black Liberation Movement in Mississippi. And then on Sundays, Pinckney to Pinckney from 5 to 6, and Time for Awakening from 6 until. I want to thank everybody for listening to the program this evening. Lively discussion as always, and we'll be back next week, Lord willing, to continue on this path towards an awakening. Peace.
7: Peace.

0: Welcome, listeners, to Time for an Awakening on Black Talk Radio Network, new media for the new millennia. This is a history and current events program from a cultural perspective. We find this program necessary because Hosea 4:6 states, "My people are destroyed for the lack of knowledge." But we as a people will turn this around. Proverbs 4:7 states, "Wisdom is the principal thing, therefore get wisdom. Thought thy getting it an understanding." Again, welcome to the program this evening with your host, Brother Elliot and Brother Richard. The number to reach us to get involved in the conversation this evening is 215-490-9832. That's 215-490-9832. 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Timeforanawakening.com will take you straight to Time for an Awakening media. It's 6:07 on this Sunday edition of Time for an Awakening, the Sunday, May the 18th edition of Time for an Awakening. Our guest this evening in conversation, activist, founder of Clear the Airwaves Project, Brother Kwabena Razuli, is joining us. Also, activist, educator, and radio talk show host from WURD in Philadelphia, Brother Shamari, will be joining us also in conversation. Drill music, violent video games on the minds of black youth, and what we can do about this will be the topic of our conversation with our guest this evening. But before we do that, we'll be playing segments, important segments, of a couple of Malcolm's speeches in honor and commemoration of the 100th birthday of our ancestor. We'll be right back to get the program started after a brief word from our sponsors.
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7: 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Most important, history tells a people where they still must go, what they still must be. The relationship of history to the people is the same as the relationship of a mother to her child.
0: 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Welcome back to Time for an Awakening. It's 6:13 in a Sunday edition of Time for an Awakening. Before we get started with our program this evening, I want to welcome in my co-host, Philadelphia activist and tour guide at the African American Museum here in Philadelphia at 79th Street. Brother Richard is with us. Brother Richard.
8: Yes, sir, Brother Elliot.
0: How are you, sir?
8: Oh, I'm doing fine. You know, we've been honoring all year coming up to, you know, Brother Malcolm's 100th, I call it anniversary of his birth, that, you know, the day of his birth. And I think for a lot of us in a lot of different sections, you know, from a lot of different ideological perspectives, and a lot of people who are doing, you know, individual reflections, are looking over our last 100 years, and Brother Malcolm as a symbol, you know, of the leadership that we all would like to be able to emulate, but also would like to recognize is always necessary in relationship to keeping us moving forward or centered in our own experience. So I'm glad that, you know, people are doing that. I know in Philadelphia there's a, you know, honoring at Malcolm X Park where they're having, you know, the gathering and acknowledgement of Malcolm. So that's a good thing. And I hear you're going to be playing some clips from Brother Malcolm. So it's a great moment right now.
0: Yeah, Richard, listen, on this program, we always talk about the philosophy and opinions of Malcolm. A lot of his segments, brief segments of his speeches is included in little vignettes that I play during commercial breaks. So it's not anything surprising or new that we're doing this, but I do want to, what we're doing tonight in his commemoration is doing something just a little bit different, because I'm going to play portions of a couple of speeches at little bit length. Where people can kind of hear a little bit more than some of the brief clips that we play, if they're not familiar with a couple of the speeches. I'll play a little bit of the Battle of the Bullet tonight, which happened in April of 1964, and also the Militant Labor Forum that happened about a month after in May of 1964. Play both segments of those speeches, and then we're going to get into an important topic with our guest this evening, activist and founder of Clear the Airways Project, Brother Kwabena Razuli, will be joining us, and also our brother, activist, educator, and radio talk show host for WURD in Philadelphia, Brother Shamari, will be joining us. We'll be talking about drill music and these violent video games on the minds of black youth and what we can do about this. That'll be the topic of our program this evening with our guests. But first, we're going to play portions of a couple of Malcolm's speeches that I consider important speeches. And maybe before when we come back and introduce Brother Kwabena, we'll just have maybe a brief little statement on some of the things that you'll hear tonight. The first one you'll hear is from the Battle of the Bullet, and then I'll introduce the second one when we kind of get into playing it. Let me see here. I think this is it. Of 19. Richard.
8: Yep.
0: Just some segments of some important speeches by Brother Malcolm. And some of the things talked about is very relevant even to today. The only difference, Richard, in anything that was stated was when he was talking about Harlem, and you could say that about a lot of other cities around, because the scheme of gentrification to remove blacks from these cities is real, and it has happened. But the social ills that Malcolm talks about all through both of those speeches is still very relevant today. The need for conscious leadership is still relevant today. That was a panel discussion in that last one at Black Militant Forum, Labor Forum. And I don't know who that other speaker was that was speaking with Brother Malcolm. But you heard what he was saying about the need for leadership.
8: Mm-hmm.
0: So I just want to throw that in there. We're going to transition into our discussion about the effects of drill music and violent video games on the minds of black youth and what we can do about this. And that is a topic that we're going to have with our guest, Brother Richard, activist and founder of Clear the Airways Project. Brother Kwabena Razuli is joining us, and I guess joining us around 7 o'clock. We'll be simulcasting on WURD in Philadelphia, as activist, educator, and radio talk show host. Our brother, Brother Shamari, will be joining us. But I want to bring in Brother Kwabena. Brother Kwabena, how are you, sir? Uh-oh. Brother Kwabena? Brother Kwabena, can you hear me?
9: Yes, I can hear you, brother. Sorry about that, man. I'm out here putting up a sign for our Malcolm X program tomorrow. Oh. So, but I definitely hear you loud and clear, man. Been enjoying it.
0: Oh, good, good, good. I hear you doing the work. You're doing the work in the field. I guess y'all out there where you are in Gary and Chicago area, they're having commemorations in regards to Malcolm's 100th birthday also.
9: Yeah, man, at Malcolm X College out here, his daughter's supposed to be here tomorrow. One of his daughters at 10 or 9, and then we're going to be here in Gary at 3:30 doing our thing at the Teachers Union building. If it's too cold, believe it or not, it's supposed to be in the 50s tomorrow on May 19th. So we might move it inside. And then Mother Africa's place back in Chicago in the evening time. And yeah, we're at 25th and Malcolm X Drive. We got Malcolm X Drive in Gary. Had it for the last few years now. We struggled year 2000. We struggled 22 years to get this thing done. We finally got it done. So, yes, indeed.
0: You know, this is how I want to do it, Brother Kwabena, because joining us is a radio talk show host and activist educator here in Philadelphia, and a talk show host on Word Radio in Philadelphia on WURD. Brother Shamari, our brother, is joining us. And what I want to do is what me and Richard try to do with the Time for Awakening radio program, because there's a lot of work that you have been doing with the Clear the Airways project in a lot of different cities. From what I understand from you, that the drill music genre was birthed in Gary, where you are. So I want you to not only talk about the Clear the Airways project, talk about your work. I'm going to bring Brother Shamari on to talk about some of the things they're doing in Philly. And it's possible from this, and I know it's more than possible, that after this program is over, the brothers can link up and share this work and share these strategies to try to help one another, because this project, this problem, is not only prevalent in Philadelphia, Chicago, Baltimore, New York, Gary. It's a nationwide problem in our communities, and we're going to have to come up with a solution to solve it. These other people are making money from it, and they're sharing a couple of shekels with some of our people, ignorant people that are doing this, that's spreading this filth. But we're going to have to deal with this problem ourselves. I want you to kind of start things off, talk about the Clear the Airways project, what you're doing, and then I'm going to open the floor, bring Brother Shamari on to talk about what they're doing in Philly, so we can start kind of meshing this together. But go ahead, Brother Kwabena. You have it first.
9: Yeah, just the average brother, average African man, just loves our music, who loves good music and appreciates it and knows the power of music. And for a while, I just got fed up with, I mean, really? Did they just say that in the song? Did they just do this? Did they what? And it just got out of hand. It got out of control. And rap music, they say it's 50 years old or 52 years old now, but first, when we first heard it, rap music itself, I was in high school, and it was Rappers Delight, it was King Tim III from Fatback Band, it was Sequence with Late Andy Stone and Funk You Up, and it was Christmas Rap from Curtis Blow. That was in the fall of 1979. And I don't know where they came up with this 1973 crap. No, not crap. Where they came up with that. Cause my question was, where was the 25th anniversary of hip-hop in 1998? Because there was no 25th anniversary of hip-hop in 98. So all this stuff is fabricated. They do what they do for a reason. Like you said, this music is absolutely killing us. Dr. Francis Cress Wilson stated that rap music has annihilated the self-respect of Black people. I was just listening to one of her lectures not too long after she transitioned, and was just listening. A 24-minute mark of this lecture, she said that. And I was like, wow. So we've been quoting it ever since. But it's so dangerous. It's so disgusting. We were at the Malcolm X Fest in Atlanta probably about 8-9 years ago. And our brother, Yakini. Not brother Yakini. What's my brother's name? Brother, I'll come to him in a minute, who helps organize that fest. What they're doing right now, he allowed us to say a few words. And one of the things we talked about in relating it to Malcolm is Malcolm had six daughters, Malcolm's daughters, how he would not be good with this. He would not be good with 80-90% of the music being so misogynistic, calling our sisters B's and H's and N's and all that. He would not be good with that. And so it's ironic that we talk about this on this day, And it's important that we talk about this on this day, because it's time for us to get serious and put an end to this madness. You know, we got Captain Traoré, we got the AES, and what's happening in other areas of Africa now, saying, hey, you know, we're going to talk about what Malcolm and Du Bois talked about, and Garvey talked about, and Pat Moore, and so many others, Kwame Ture. It's happening. And it's time for us to get serious here in the U.S. It's time for us to get serious here and not to be all this Met Gala and all this stuff that Puffy put out and still listen to NBA young boys coming in concert now. It's time for us to get away from this. And our music is our culture. It's a major part of our culture. Culture is the people's way of life. How they prepare for their unborn and the things they do to properly bury the dead. Everything in between is part of a people's culture. And again, music has such an important role in that culture. And again, for our music, which is now controlled by others, they're using that culture as a weapon against us. And it's still, to me, with all these years we've been dealing with this, it's still unbelievable that they're able to get away with it and that we haven't stopped it yet. I'm glad our brother from Philly is on with us, because one of the groups we work with, and we started the Clear the Airways Project in 2013, I believe. And it was right after Hydea Pendleton was killed. A sister from Chicago went to sing in the second inauguration of Brother President Barack Obama, only to come back home in front of Martin Luther King Academy, mind you, in Chicago, and be gunned down. And we were having a demonstration here in the Gary area in a station called Power 92.3 there in Hammond, but it's also broadcast through the Chicagoland area. And some brothers and sisters in Chicago said, hey, we're going to be out here at WGCI, which is the Mohart, at that time, Clear Channel station. And they wanted some signs, and we came out there, and at 14 degrees, I'm complaining about our Malcolm X program out here tomorrow at 50-something degrees. It was 14 degrees on that day in February. And we protested, and we started meeting after that, and we formed the Clear the Airways Project. You know, and something else is interesting about that, and I'll we'll go ahead from there, but on that day, on that February 14th, 2013, I believe, Lupe Fiasco was there. He came out from down, he had a radio show at the iHeart station, WGCI. He took our signs, one sign, and brought it up to the studio. Not too long after that, his radio show was gone. We have not heard him on black radio, hip-hop radio in Chicago since. You can count the number of times in your hand that they play his music. He's one of the best, one of the most profound hip-hop artists in the whole world from Chicago, and you never hear a song. So it's a trip, man. I wanted to, so drill music, even though they started promoting it more so as the killing music, we've been talking about killing each other in the music too long, since the late 80s, early 90s, when it started changing. But the drill started actually in Chicago with Chief Keef. And so that was in Chicago around that time when the European Jimmy Iovine, I believe that was him, gave him that multi-million-dollar contract when he came out with that crap. And that's what they promote. That's what they control. And like you said, they're not going to stop it unless we make them stop it. We have to make them stop it. This stuff is killing us.
0: Before I pass it over to Brother Jamar to kind of talk about some of the things in Philly, and then we're going to get into later on the role of the FCC, because I know that you've approached them about their role in this and stopping this. I want you to kind of let the folks know the responses that you've gotten from them, the corporate responsibilities, because you've had work in stepping to all of these people. The legislation that Charles Barron and his wife, Inez Barron, kind of pushed in New York, that has been left by black elected officials dying on the vine, not doing anything about it. See, our people need to know about these things, because some of our people think that these people are great folks. They waving pom-poms. They don't know that these people are working against their community behind the scenes. They have no clue. A lot of our people don't know what these people are doing. Before the program is over, I want you to talk about some of the things that the group has been doing to clear the airwaves, and how to approach black elected officials, and their responses to this is very key. Before I pass it to Brother Shamari, I want to play a couple of clips here, because you were in different cities talking to youth, And I see that you put it on the website here. Let me just play some of the responses from some of the youth that you talked to in this. Let me see. Here's one.
10: So we travel a lot for work, and we rent cars periodically. So typically when I go to return the cars, I always ask the music survey question, especially of course when they're African. Mm-hmm. So sister, percentage of music you and your peers listen to that dropped the N-bomb on us?
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11: 99.
10: What are we going to do about it?
11: We can try to advocate for more music that appreciates us in the community, the black community, to stop supporting us, to stop listening to us, to stop making money off of it. It wouldn't be so mainstream for us to listen to. Encourage.
10: I'm going to encourage you to, because it's talking to you, I'm going to encourage you to check out our movement. It's called the Clear the Airways Project.
11: Mm-hmm.
10: So here you go.
11: Thank you.
10: Check out the hashtag, turn it off.
11: Okay.
10: Turn off any source of music with lyrics that demeans and degrades us and calls for the shooting and killing of black people.
11: Okay.
10: You going to check it out?
11: Yeah, most definitely. I'm pretty interested.
10: Okay, what's your name, sister?
11: Paige.
10: Paige? Yeah. Right on, Paige. Appreciate you. All right, my sisters, we just north of Jackson, right?
12: Yeah.
10: Wait, let me show I'm going. Oh, yeah, we're north of Jackson, right?
12: Mm-hmm.
10: Survey question. What percentage of music that you and your peers listen to that drops N-bombs on us?
12: Like 90%.
10: 90 for both of y'all?
12: Yeah.
10: What percentage calls our women folks, our daughters, our mamas, our sisters, our girlfriends, B's and H's?
12: About 90%.
10: Okay, what percentage of music you and your peers listen to that brags about and encourages African people to shoot and kill each other?
12: I think before, like, all this stuff started happening, it was more, but, like, now it's not that much.
10: It's not as much?
12: No.
10: And would you say 90, what'd you say?
12: It's about the same.
10: About the same to you?
12: Yeah.
10: Okay. So last question. What about the porn in the music? What percentage of the music is straight up pornographic? We just added that question.
12: Pornographic?
10: Yeah, nasty and pornographic.
12: Like 90%.
10: So, don't y'all see there's something wrong with that?
12: Yeah. Well,
10: okay.
12: Me personally, I don't listen to stuff like this, but yeah, I think the
10: same. So we're going to put a stop to it, right?
12: We're going to put a stop to it.
10: All right, check out our paper and Clear the Airways Project.
12: All right.
10: Thanks, sisters. All right, my sisters, we just north of Jackson, right?
13: You ready? Okay. What's the percentage of music that you or your peers listen to that drop N-bombs on us? Off the dome, what percentage? 50, 60, 70, 80, 90, 100% of it?
14: Basically.
13: Speak up for me.
14: Basically like 100.
13: 100% uses the air call of N-word. Okay. What percentage of music you and your peers listen to calls our women folk, our sisters, our mamas, our aunties, our daughters, B's and H's?
15: Don't bother me, partner. You already know.
13: How much?
14: We're going to listen like that.
13: I know, but just you or your peers.
14: Like 70%.
13: 70%? Okay, what percentage brags about and encourages the shooting and killing of black people?
14: That's about 70%.
13: So 70 for shooting and killing, 70 for calling out women B's and H's, and 100% for the N-bomb.
14: Yeah.
13: Think there's something wrong with that? What are we going to do about it? Think something we can do about it? Speak up for me, too.
14: Yeah, tell me. Like, stop killing each other. Just make your music and do your thing.
13: Okay, all right. How old are you?
14: 14.
13: You 14? Yeah. I thought you was older than that. Right on, 14. All right, my brother. All right, man, we're working on that, man. We got a project called Clear the Airways Project. We'll be trying to stop that dangerous music.
14: Yeah.
13: All right, when last time you heard of... Maybe like 3 or 4 slow jams that you know that's out right now. You know any?
14: Mm-hmm.
13: But, okay, brother.
14: Right.
13: Well, love.
0: Brother Grobin, the last young man was 14 years old. They said that the overwhelming majority of music that he listens to uses the N-word, refers to our women as B's and H's, and talks about killing other black men. Or young boys. We're going to add our brother Shamari, Word Talk Show host on WURD here in Philadelphia, to this conversation. Brother Shamari, how are you, sir?
16: I'm good, Cousin Elliot. Cousin Richard.
0: Listen.
16: And everybody with us. I also got my good brother Oba Sankofa joining us. He, you know, you asked me to invite some people with a somewhat younger perspective. He thinks he's young, but he's in his early 30s, and he does a lot also in the world of rap and hip hop. So I invited him to join us as well.
0: Good. Well, we'll infuse Brother Oba into this conversation. You heard Brother Kwabena, Clear the Airways Project, and what they've been doing in a lot of major cities across the country, going and approaching radio stations about them playing, having this music in serious rotation on stations. Talk about some of the things that's happening in Philly and kind of just, billboard some of the things happening in Philly in regards to what you've been doing on your end. And hopefully by the time this program is over, we can kind of coordinate efforts where we can work together. But go ahead, Brother Shamari, the floor is yours.
16: All right, so I'm going to jump in with what we must do and then go into what we are and aren't doing.
0: Okay.
16: We must, I repeat, must have a multi-city, national and increasingly international effort to stop by any means necessary. I'm very serious about this. By any means necessary, the proliferation of the music that

0: how urgent, how much of a priority this brainwashing campaign, this intentional brainwashing campaign against blackness has, how pernicious it's been for the length of time that it's been a target. I don't know how we let this slip through the cracks. I'm so jaded by all the efforts to try to do it, and I want to keep my spirits up, but organizations like Clear the Airways, along with CMOTAP out in New York, along with all the different campaigns that, you know, have tried this, we got to try again, because it, to me, is the most urgent platform undergirding anything else. Where you can't, if somebody else has your mind and they have you programmed against yourself, there's literally nothing else you're going to be able to do politically, economically, socially, culturally, until you undo that. And, you know, I used to do y'all going to have to forgive me a little bit, because in these conversations, I just want to say the words because I need people to hear the words.
1: Mm-hmm.
0: I'm not going to say N word and B word. I'm going to say what it is, because one of the young people now, and that's how some of the young people now in their 30s or 40s know me. A long time ago, back in the 90s, I used to do this workshop with whoever would let me do it, called Niggas and Bitches Can't Win the Revolution. And I'd say it again, because that's why we're being, if we got to understand the why is because niggas and bitches can't win a revolution. They won't even wage a revolution. And so the point is that the mindset matters. And we have been victimized by decades long, really centuries long. But when we talk about hip hop in particular, in this many forms, decades long, what is very clearly, and this is what hurts my heart, is very clearly a military communications psychological warfare agenda. It's no doubt about it. And we know that, and yet and still, we are apathetic, many of us, and we sleep while this campaign is being waged against our mindsets 24/7. And the more that they develop more efficient technological delivery systems that get to us, the more ubiquitous this becomes. But, and I try to stop here, but I don't know if I will. The thing that bothers me is, like, as we speak for the last few years in the world court and at the international level, the media system in Rwanda is literally on trial because of the propagation by the Hutus against the Tutsis that led to, within a little over 2 month period, 500,000 people, mostly men, being killed violently. I don't know if y'all remember the Rwanda genocide back then. 94.
1: Yes.
0: But literally the military media apparatus of Rwanda that was under the domination of the Hutus. And they're on trial right now because everybody in the world knows that their propagation of anti-Tutsi material incited the people to commit genocide against one another. So the science and the knowledge of the impact that this type of propagation has on the mind, particularly when you're dealing with the people who've been traumatized, who've been historically inundated into anti-blackness. My point is this. They know what they are doing. We know what they are doing. And we know, and they know, that is intentional. So part two for me is there needs to be a multi-level, multi-city, and international, because this stuff is propagating all across the Caribbean. It's propagating all across the continent, and it's designed to be anti-black. And we have to become front line, 10 toes down on this issue. To me, it's one of the most urgent issues in Pan-Africanism as we speak. Number two, there needs to be some type of judicial recourse, similar to the fact that there's a world court tribunal going on regarding the role that media and propaganda played, anti-black media and propaganda played in genocide in Rwanda. We need to begin to look at that as a, when we look at

0: the black-on-black violence across our cities, when we look at the rise in gang violence, when we look at the role that social media played in the spikes in youth violence during the COVID pandemic as a result of much social media, we keep forgetting that social media, digital media, television, radio, virtual reality, all of this stuff has its origins in military warfare research. These technological innovations come out of a warfare mindset. And that warfare mindset has been intentionally used against Black populations and particularly Black youth. And it's happened on our watch. At the same time, you got, I don't think it's an accident that the rise of the gangster-oriented rap music that is now manifested most through what we call drill music, and the advent and the flooding of our communities with crack cocaine. Like, we leave that part out of the equation. Like, the crack thing and hip hop becoming a national anthem of anti-Blackness, they happen around the same time. And that's why, and I tease my young brother, you know, when they call themselves hip hop heads, I'm like, yo, man, what's a head? Because you do know that the term lets them know that they got you. Because quick, what do we call people addicted to crack? Crackheads. When you was addicted to the base, you was a base head. When you addicted to weed, you a weed head. That's why y'all now hip hop heads, because they know, and that affirms that their addiction to anti-Black self-annihilation is working. And we have to be 10 toes down on the effort to countervene that. That's all I got for right now. I don't know if I answered your question, but I'm co-signing 10,000% the urgency that we, particularly we as Black men in our communities, have to have on this matter. We have been absent. I don't know whether we're scared that the young bulls ain't going to like us. I don't know what the reason is. We have been absent as Black men on the front line of this battle against the self-hatred propagated against us. And we can't be absent anymore, because the impacts are going to be something that we won't be able to recover from if we don't snatch the Black mind back.
1: Listen, I want Brother Obot to kind of weigh in on this, to give his assessment of this. And then I want to share some information with all three of our folks here on the makeshift panel, and Brother Richard, and the callers can get involved by dialing 215-490-9832. I want to share some information with you, man, to get your assessment of what you're going to hear. But first, let me go to Brother Oba. Brother Oba, how are you, sir? Oh, let me see. Brother Oba? Can you hear me? Uh-oh. I think Brother Oba's audio is not functioning properly.
0: Yeah, he might be out there still at the Malcolm X celebration, so yeah. Hopefully he'll join us.
1: No, looks like he's trying to come in. But I don't think he don't have his audio trained properly. We'll hold off on Brother Oba. He'll jump in when he gets straight. I'll put him back on hold. Let me, you know, because you raised something, Brother Shamari, and I'm quite sure that Brother Kwabena is familiar with this. You just raised something here, and you didn't use the term, but everybody knows what you're saying. I'll throw this term in: genocide. Because now we see genocide in Gaza with bomb, 2,000 bombs being thrown on women and children. But here in the United States and in the diaspora and on the continent, we see genocide being done through this music. Now, some people might say, well, you know, that's a conspiracy theory. What are you talking about, Brother Elliot? But I'm agreeing with what you're saying, Brother Shamari, about military-style warfare through this music. Now, let me read this, and be patient with me, brothers, because after I read it, I want y'all to kind of go into it from your knowledge base, because both of you, man, are working in this. Both of you, Brother Shamari, and Brother Kwabena. Let me be patient with me. I'm going to share this to you from a couple of medical, different medical journals. One from the Oxford Medical Journal, and two from the National Institute of Health, one from 2022 and the other one from 2015 in relation to violent lyrics. And check out what they're saying and see if it lends credence to what you just stated, Brother Shamari. I'll read this first one from the Oxford Journal. It says, studies suggest that violent lyrics can indeed activate neurotransmitters in the brain, particularly those associated with aggression and arousal. Research indicates that exposure to violent music can lead to increased aggressive thoughts and feelings, potentially due to the activation of brain regions involved in emotional processing and aggression. Now, they give four examples: neurotransmitters and aggression. Certain neurotransmitters like glutamate and serotonin are linked to aggressive behavior. Increased levels of these neurotransmitters in specific brain areas have been associated with heightened aggression in studies. Studies using brain imaging techniques have shown that violent lyrics can activate brain regions involved in emotional processing. Hold on a second, I'm sorry. Studies using brain imaging techniques have shown that violent lyrics can activate brain regions involved in emotional processing, such as in the amygdala and those related to aggression in other gray matter. Exposure to violent lyrics have been shown to increase aggressive thoughts and feelings and alter the way people interpret ambiguous situations, leading to more aggressive interpretations. Violent music may be likely to elicit aggressive behaviors when specific triggers for aggression are present and a clear opportunity to aggress. Mm-hmm. Now, I want to deal with that and deal with the specific triggers that they're talking about. But let me read this from the National Institute of Health Journal, because the one from Oxford mentioned about these violent lyrics penetrating the amygdala.
0: Mm-hmm.
1: Now, here we go. The brain plays a crucial role in how people of all ages control, process, and express emotions. The rational part of a teen's brain isn't fully developed and won't be until age 25 or so. In fact, recent research have found that adults and teens' brains work differently. Adults think with the prefrontal cortex, the brain's rational part. This is the part of the brain that responds to situations with good judgment and awareness of long-term consequences. Teens process information with the amygdala. This is the emotional part. In a teen's brain, the connection between the emotional part of the brain and the decision-making center are still developing, and not always at the same rate. That's why when teens have overwhelming emotional input, they can explain later what they're thinking. They weren't thinking as much as they were feeling. Studies suggest that violent lyrics impact the amygdala, a brain region crucial for processing emotions, and potentially increase. Richard, can you handle that, please? Thank you. Studies suggest that. Hold on a second. I'm sorry. Studies suggest that violent lyrics can impact the amygdala, a brain region crucial for processing emotions, and potentially increase aggressive thoughts and feelings. Exposure to violent lyrics can activate the amygdala, leading to heightened emotional responses and potentially desensitizing individuals to violence. repeated exposure to violent music, including lyrics, may lead to desensitization to violence. This can occur because the amygdala's heightened response to violent stimuli is gradually reduced over time. While the amygdala is a central player, other brain areas, such as the prefrontal cortex, involved in cognitive control of emotions, are also implicated in the processes of violent content. Now, it states here that in a teen, the amygdala is basically the controlling area of their brain.
0: Correct.
1: The prefrontal cortex takes over when you get a little older. It states 25.
0: Yep, 25.
1: Now, check this out. Now, I read earlier that the amygdala, along with this violent music and other triggers, can help these lyrics penetrate the amygdala. Now, somebody might say, well, what is the trigger? I'm going to read this and then I'm going to turn it over to both of you so you can give me your assessment. This is the National Institute of Health 2015 study. Marijuana and other drug use, particularly in adolescence, can significantly impact the amygdala, a brain region crucial for emotional processing, particularly fear and anxiety. THC, the primary psychoactive compound in marijuana, reacts with the cannabinoid receptors in the amygdala, potentially leading to altered emotional responses and increase in sensitivity to threat, which can manifest into hypersensitivity, negative emotions, fear, and violent behavior. Now, wait a minute, brothers. If they did scientific studies on this and know that this crap that they're saying is music, along with the triggers, because the triggers, you see it in all the videos, the blunts, these stores in our community selling blunts and other paraphernalia to our children, those are triggers, according to the National Center of Health, the Oxford study. They know this is triggering violent behavior. They know this is genocide. Now, I'm just throwing that out there to go along with what you're saying, Brother Samara.
0: Don't diminish that. You're not just throwing it out there. That you're confirming the intentionality for people in the sciences of this is there. They know this. We have been literally victims of a 50-plus year social engineering campaign that we didn't sign an IRB consent form to participate in. And that in and of itself is a violation, because all of that data that you're getting is coming from them observing what happens when they do that in our community.
1: Yes.
0: But we didn't sign up to be participants in the study. So again, that we have grounds. So what you're doing is you're giving the legitimization as to why this is court worthy. Now, I don't think we need to sink our hopes into a court case, but it has to be part of the arsenal, like I said, by any means necessary. But we can't let the system escape the fact that it understood and knew what would happen, because the research in the psychology field and the military warfare, psycho operations field, it's so plentiful. We're in that same moment that people were in about 20, 30 years ago. And then I'll be quiet and defer to the brother Quabena for a minute. We're in that field when it was just clear that when they did the research, RJR and the tobacco companies knew all along that cigarettes were cancerous. I mean, that's where we are about this music and about the whole social engineering that has happened to the community when they inundated us with the combination of anti-self-hatred, musical content, crack, and weapons. And this is the social engineering experiment that if we're not careful, we're not going to come out the experiment whole if we don't do something and take the power out of these wicked scientists' hands.
1: Brother Grominer.
2: Man, so much. They know exactly what they do. They know why they do it. They know why they target our children. You know, when we talk about this issue, a lot of the adults say, you know, this day music or this, you know, all it ain't nothing but music or, you know, it's just so many excuses, but you hit it on the head with that sharing that study. It's obvious that, you know, we know the brain is not fully developed till 25. And so if you constantly hear that, man, it's just what's developing in your brain. It's brainwashing. And it's, again, they're specifically targeting our youth, specifically targeting our children and our youth. Y'all heard the 14-year-old?
1: Yes.
2: You know, and it's diabolical. And our brother also hit it on the head when he talked about how we must file suit on these beasts. And we had Brother Lou Myers was working with us several years ago before he passed. Oh, man, it's just Sister Angela out here and Gary was working with us. But we need some warrior lawyers to take this up. You know, we're working on this piece with this Good Times Madness, this Good Times Reboot debacle with Black again. And we would share that the people seeing this crap, they don't want this crap. While they had 8,000, the latest I saw in July, it came out in April of 2024. In July 2024, there were 8,000 plus people who gave it a thumbs up on the trailer. I looked and it was like 80,000 plus gave it a thumbs down. So when we have these updates with CMO Tab, Sister Dobson, and Brother McIntosh, we looked and saw in February, we were going to talk about that again. The people don't want this. Look, there's 8,000 people, still 8,000 some people who gave it a thumbs up. Now look, wait a minute, what happened to the 80? There's only 64,000 who gave it a thumbs down. Was I seeing things in July? How did we go from 81,000 thumbs down in July that don't like this animated minstrel show where children are using their menstrual blood to write on the chalkboard and throwing it at young Black boys, at classmates, throwing it in their face? How did we go from 81,000 not liking it to 64,000? So I was at a loss for a couple months. Like, what happened to the 81? Was I tripping? But lo and behold, I'm looking at some old pictures, and I screenshot that in July, and I showed it right there, and 81,000 thumbs down. So somebody at Netflix or YouTube took it down. They changed it.
0: Yeah.
2: They changed it. And the type of stuff they do. Drake is now suing Kendrick Lamar because he's disrespecting him and these songs that made all his money. Well, Drake got away with the same thing, but it gives validity to it because they constantly play Drake's music. And even if you look at like, I'm all over the place, but man, there's so much to unpack here because our brother brought up the tobacco industry from several years ago. And I think about my brother Kwesi Ron Harris, who's an ancestor, and the hard work he did in Chicago fighting against that cool DJ mix contest when they were trying to use hip hop to again bring more young smokers in because the tobacco industry had killed off so many of the older smokers.
0: Right.
2: And we fought them. We defeated them. We sued them. We sued them. And they had, and Brown & Williamson Tobacco Company went under. And now today we see that it's like, what, 14% of U.S. people are now smoking? That's only 14% now, last study I saw. And that's crazy. If y'all know like I know, remember everybody was smoking. Now we got a whole nother issue now with vaping, but that's something we still got to deal with.
0: That's because they always coming. They always coming.
2: Always coming with something. So, no, but I mean, this is we got to, like you said, we got to unite and move forward with making some things happen here. I think about Philly. You know, we work with Clear Airways Project, and we work with our brothers out of Philly, Rage Against the Ratchet. And we can check out what the work that Carvin Hagens and Brother Russell were doing. Please check out Carvin Hagens. Check out Rage Against the Ratchet. Some excellent work they were doing about getting close to 10 years ago now. And still necessary, still important. Because, you know, when we listen to the No Heart Station in Philadelphia, I think it's Power 99.9, or I don't know if it still exists. But, it's just like 107.5 in Chicago. And they did a study years ago where every time, iHeart had seven stations that they had the license for. The people own the stations, but these corporations can get the licenses for them. Seven stations. One that targets young Europeans, one that targets young Africans. When they did this study, every time they would get one sexual reference, we were getting 25. Every time they would get one violent reference, we were getting 50. a 50-to-1 ratio of violence from the same corporation, same age group. Only difference was one was predominantly white, one was black. KSFM was for white folks. WGCI was for black folks. So the brother that white dude, white Mike, who did the piece, really went popular on the TED Talk about why black music, why murder is normalized. Mm-hmm. So he pointed that out with his group, Just Do Better, or Do Better Now, out of Jacksonville. And so there's been a conglomerate of groups working around the country to make this happen, but we got to get more organized. We got to get more people with us. We got to get more consistent. This whole thing that we did in New York, it follows up what happened with Rage Against the Ratchet in Philly with the resolution they got passed in Wilmington, Delaware, condemning the Philadelphia Kill Black People radio stations out there. Same thing, we got one passed here in Gary, Indiana, condemning the radio stations GCI and Power 92.3 in this area to kill Black people radio stations in the Chicago area. European-owned radio stations that target our children with constant messages of destruction back to back to back to back. Even right now on this Sunday, the day before the 100th anniversary of the centennial of our dear brother, Omawali Malcolm X, they are playing songs on the radio telling us to take each other's life right now.
0: There you go.
1: Let me take a couple of these calls. A couple of people been waiting.
0: For the record, I think Brother Ober called back as a wireless caller out of Philly, so he just sent me that message.
1: Okay, yeah, I see him there. In fact, before I go to the callers, let me add Brother Ober to the conversation to get his opinion on some of the things, because he tried to weigh in before, but he couldn't. Let's see. Brother Ober, are you there? Uh-oh. Brother Ober? Uh-oh, his audio.
0: He having a tough day today.
1: Let's go. Well, let me go to take a couple of these calls. Let's go.
0: Hopefully he got his volume up.
1: Let's go to Rhonda. Rhonda?
0: Right, I think.
1: Let me put her back on hold. Let's go to Ohio, Charging Falls, Ohio.
3: Hello, can you hear me?
0: Just yes. For the record, she's just here to carry the sound back to word.
1: Okay.
3: Can you hear me?
1: Yes,
3: can
1: you hear me? I hear you. Loud and clear, sir.
3: Hey, this is Brother Ober. Brother Ober, can you hear me?
1: Oh, okay. I hear you now. Let me put the... Go ahead. Brother Ober, listen. Yeah. I know I tried to get you on before when I was kind of going back and forth with everybody involved. But talk about it from your perspective. You heard some of the things that Brother Shamari and Brother Kwabena are doing. You're familiar with a lot of things Brother Shamari are doing, but you might not be familiar with some of the things that Brother Kwabena is doing. But talk about it from your perspective as a brother that's kind of close to this, that hears this music all the time and talk to young people all the time. Talk about it from your perspective.
4: I appreciate that. So first, I want to thank Brother Shamari for adding me to this panel. It's an honor to always be on to talk about this topic, especially hip-hop, since I am also a hip-hop artist as well. I have music on iTunes and Spotify, so it's definitely something that I love to weigh in on. I think, personally, from my perspective and from the youth perspective, I am 36, that there is positive hip-hop being played all the time. It's just, where do they consume that music, whether it be the drill music or the positive music, where they consume that music? And like you said earlier about Lupe Fiasco, there are world-renowned hip-hop artists that have phenomenal projects that speak to our condition and our positive principles that we have. I think that it's just surrounding the youth and giving them that alternative. And I think where Shamari is correct is we did drop the ball on allowing, you know, the corporate structure to just only let them hear the negative. But we also have to, again, this comes with the resurrection of our people, show them and create mediums where we just play positive music. I think that they consume the negative music because, again, that's basically all they're fed. If we gave them a plate of positivity more often, and I know that it's tough, but if you have a young person in your life, you can say, hey, you know, let's just have a listening party. Listen to the drill music. That's fine. That's what you want to listen to. But hey, there's also another record that is just as catchy, that is positive. So I think you just have to align them with the options, because they're not going to stop consuming hip hop. It's just not going to happen. That's pretty much the music of our culture that they relate to the most. They're not going to just start listening to Miles Davis. It's just not going to happen at this point. You know, they're not just going to start listening to Boyz II Men. You know, it's just not going to happen. They're like Brother Shamar said, they are hip hop heads. So you have to give them a different type of informative message through the medium. And I think that there are a multitude of ways to do that, starting with positivity, and unity is a big one. People like Lupe, people like Mickey Fax, people like Royce da 5'9", if we all came together and said, hey, we're going to start a radio station, or we're going to use our money to start a radio station that only plays music geared to the young folks, and actually ask the young folks to be the DJs and the disc jockeys of that station to give them that input so they can feel ownership of it, then you can kind of start to see a new renaissance of positive music being promoted. And then if we also put our money together through the Kwanzaa principles of cooperative economics and fund that, then you can start to see it re-engineer itself. And I think that's one of the powerful ways that we can start to see the change, because I know drill music is an issue, but we also have to talk about the solutions to that issue. And I think that's a great place to start, is showing them that there's been positive music from Black Star, Talib Kweli, and Mos Def all the way to now. You know, even Kendrick is not really so much, but there are so many other positive artists that are out right now, including myself. And I teach every day, Monday through Friday, and I show them how positive music can change your life. And I actually showed them the science of, hey, you know, it's magic, it's spelling, you know, and I showed them that, and they just never knew that. And so once they know it, then they kind of realize, okay, I am what I eat, I am what I consume, let me start doing something a little bit different. It's just finding the balance. So that's what I wanted to impart into the panel today.
0: Before you jump off, real quick, Brother Oba, but also talking about positive interventions, I think the thing you do with the Hip Hop Olympics every year, working on your third year, is real important. Can you just briefly talk about how a platform like that you're creating from the ground up can also be a part of the intervention framework that you're laying out?
4: So, again, appreciate that as well. The Hip Hop Olympics, this is the third annual time that we're doing it. Again, I think that it is very important. Again, there's so many different festivals in hip hop that promote violence and negativity. Again, I feel like the Hip Hop Olympics is just one of the many positive festivals that are happening in Philadelphia that is geared toward the demographic that drill music targets. And so when we show the youth actually using MCing and breakdancing to positive music, then that kind of makes it cool, and then that brings more youth to the event, and the elders who come to the event can then see that people like myself and people like other young people under 18 are starting to formulate throngs of positivity, which is what hip-hop was originally made for. And so once they see it, then it can snowball into something bigger and bigger and bigger that creates more positivity. Because a lot of the young people that hit me up, I taught 2 or 3 years ago, and they're starting to come back and say, can I be a part of it? Can I be a judge? Can I be this? So it's a slow movement. You know, positivity is not going to go viral, right? But it is organic. And I always tell the kids, you want to be organic, you know, or do you want to go viral? And so I think that the organic process does take longer, because viruses do spread faster. But, you know, the organic part is more wholesome. And when it does bloom, and when the seed does sprout, it's going to last much longer than going viral. So they realize the process in that.
1: Brother Kwamina, you move around to different cities and talk to a lot of young people. Do you see a lot of the movements happening that Brother Oba is describing in other cities?
3: Yes, I do. We were in D.C., and we were talking to some brothers who were at the Nubian Leadership Circle Summit.
1: Okay.
3: And actually, we're part of the Elevated Arts and Culture Collective, of which I hope our brother will look up and you know, possibly become a part of, because he's so right. That's so important that we have these mediums that are going to, you know, promote this positive and this conscious music, this uplifting music. Also, I'm glad he kind of like what he said about Kendrick. I really appreciate that, because, again, he's, you know, of course, according to most people, we got two conscious rappers out there, Kendrick and J. Cole, and they just constantly drop N-bombs. It's just crazy. If you're going to be dropping N-bombs like that,
5: That ain't conscious. If you claim that Drake, every time you hear Drake drop an inbound, you cringe, and you go on to do seven of them, that ain't conscious. But so we've been doing a conscious hip-hop show ourselves for the last 26 years. It's called the Weekly Wrap-Up, Conscious Hip-Hop and Classic Funk. We talked to when we talked to Scotty years ago, we talked about this. But we also would share how the amount of people that we reach and hook up with this music, while it's good and it's important, it pales in comparison to the music, I mean, to the negativity that's pushed out there that's done by these mass media conglomerates. So we have to, at the same time, put some energy in to put a stop to this. We have to. But we would say, one example we use is, like, if you come home and somebody is assaulting your children at home, I mean, you don't this is what they're doing right now. You don't, okay, now we got to get an alarm system, or now we got to start teaching our children, you know, make sure you don't answer the phone or anybody in the house, I should say. You know, no, we get that beast off our child right there at that moment. That's what we do. So it's very, that's what we got to do.
0: Yes.
5: And so, yeah.
0: No doubt about that.
1: Brother Kwamina, you mentioned the Nubian Leadership Circle, and Brother Siddiqui has been a regular on this program. We have him on maybe every quarter to talk about some of the things that the Nubian Leadership Circle is doing up there in Boston. But you said that they have something that they deal with as far as conscious hip hop. Brother Kwamina?
5: I'm here. You said Brother Siddiqui. Yeah, it's part of the group of Brother Siddiqui.
1: Yeah. Let our audience know what you, because I'll the next time he's on, I'll get him to talk about it. But talk about what the New York Leadership Circle was doing, and they're up there in Boston, but they also have branches in D.C. and other places. But talk about some of the things that they have been doing in relation to what Brother Oba had said.
5: We're all over, but it was just we did at our summit. We have been having summits online, but we finally had a summit that was in person. And so we just had some people who are part of our Elevated Arts and Culture Collective cadre talk about the different things they were doing in the D.C. area that were similar to what Brother Oba's doing and trying to promote more positive music. And we also equated that to one of the things that we came up with, which was our Elevated Arts and Culture Collective.
1: Okay.
5: But the Nubian Leadership Circle, they got 8 different cadres, so they're doing all sorts of things.
0: Great.
5: All sorts of good things like family essence, dealing with family essence, dealing with international affairs, health and education, land and food. So Nubian Leadership, NubianLeadershipCircle.org. So check out more information about the Nubian Leadership Circle. Please do.
1: Yeah, Brother Richard, jump in. You might have a question or comment, something you want to throw in.
6: You know, as I was listening, and I had said to Brother Elliot, you know, drill music, I haven't listened to it. I'm really not aware of it. Even hip hop, I'm not, you know, I hear everybody, especially when they were going over the 50 years of hip hop, I'm not really, you know, conscious of it. And even when I became conscious of certain artists, it's only because of, you know, in certain moments being introduced to people. But something, Brother Samari, the context that you're raising, my position is this: what we're looking at is a continuity of the counterinsurgency program.
0: Okay.
6: And because this is about, since we're acknowledging, you know, Malcolm's 100 years of his birth, I think that especially in relationship to the pieces that you played, Elliot, which was in 1964, we shouldn't lose sight of all the things that were going on by young people as a part of the revolutionary moment of Black people that really intensify the need for the counterinsurgency program to be a continuous action of containment.
1: Okay.
6: I think that that's important when we're talking about this, because if we narrow it down to programs, especially when Malcolm said we don't own or control our economy, our politics or our community, then we're losing sight of not necessarily did we, drop the ball, but as I heard Brother Kwapanah said, in relationship to the scale of the onslaught of what is being projected to what we can produce, we can't lose context of that. And I think that that's important. And I like to end with this in this context, because when we talk about and we put it in context of that counterinsurgency or warfare, and it's not just warfare against Black people, but warfare in America against this capitalist system, we can't lose sight that the Black elite, political elite, the Black political, the Black academic, the legacy organization, the class collaboration that has been going on, and we centralized it in 1972, but has been going on, that has been supportive, whether by silence or just by not really supporting the programs needed to take control over the cultural products that we produce and be able to do what you say, Brother Samari, if we say, well, we're going to use the system to go to court. We can't overlook that these institutions have been silent, and it's not because they just dropped the ball. It's because, in my estimation, of a part of the collaboration that has been going on in relationship to containing this liberatory, or what I hear saying, positive, productive, self-determining control of Black people in the name of Black people.
0: So, Brother Richard, if I may, can I just build on what you just laid out? Because I think it's very important. Like, if we don't deal with this from that framework, we're not dealing with it. That's just the truth of the matter. If we don't deal with this from the counterinsurgency, counterintelligence, prevent the rise of a Black Messiah paradigm, we are not really dealing with it. Because that's the only way you're really going to fully understand what is happening in these dynamics today. So I just want to I want to encourage people to go back and study that period. And really, even I'm going to take a bold leap here and say, you got to, if you want to understand America's counterinsurgency agenda against Black nationalism, you got to go back to the, at least starting at 1954 with Brown versus Board of Education, and really understand the psychology that decision was based on. And at the same time, there was a documentary you can get access to for free called Selling the Negro. Because that's the first part of it, to capture the class consciousness of our middle class, right? That came first. And that's what 1954, that's what Brown versus Board was about. That's what Selling the Negro was about. Like, how do we integrate these wannabe white affluent Negroes into the American social order and capture their allegiance first? Then they come later with something that we skip over because we really don't understand the perniciousness of it, in my opinion. And that is the Moynihan Report in the early 60s. I think 63, 64, 65. I tell people all the time, like, you think that the Moynihan Point report was about the national cause and the Black family. And it was a national call to action. But you got to go read the first chapter of the Moynihan Report to understand the context that his report comes from. Because he was trying to understand what the factors are that were driving Black youth to riots and protests and liberation movements.
1: Yep.
0: And his conclusion was, oh, these dysfunctional single parent Black mothers don't have quote unquote control over their children. And that's why they're in the street protesting and rioting. But they were trying to figure out from a family dynamic perspective how to quell Black insurgency. Only to have 2-3 years later where they try to figure out now from a different perspective through the Kerner Commission report. Read the first chapter again, because they lay out the case that, yo, what is driving these Negroes to the streets with all these riots and protests? So you got from 1954 all the way through 1960, 768, where the major policy documents coming out of America have to do with how do I contain the Negro masses. Then, we didn't know then, but we find out in 1971, underneath all of that is the COINTELPRO report. And we hopefully are familiar with its five basic pillars as it was designed to attack Black activism and Black nationalism. But I also want to say this. There were also CIA and other level initiatives that complemented COINTELPRO. So you can't understand COINTELPRO if you don't understand the CACTUS program, C-A-C-T-U-S. And you can't understand COINTELPRO and CACTUS without understanding Operation Chaos. They had the three C's of covert, international, federal, and local surveillance operations, all designed to quell the push for Black nationalism. COINTELPRO, Chaos, and CACTUS. Then we could come all the way up through the 80s with the crack cocaine, and like we're talking about now, drill music and gangster rap and all that. We can never forget the violence initiative. You know, many of us don't even know about the violence initiative that came about in 1994, where they declared that Black male youths, you know, were similar to rhesus monkeys. And there was a whole mental health psychiatric campaign that got undercut. And that's why I want to say it's possible for us to win, because some of our pioneers like Amos Wilson and many others coming out of New York were at the forefront of shutting down the National Institute of Mental Health's agenda called the Violence Initiative, which was targeted against young Black males. At the same time that they were locking up young Black males across this country at unprecedented rates, with my city, this city, Philadelphia, leading the nation in the number of juveniles being charged as adults and being sentenced to life in prison. I ain't going to even tell you about MOVE and how all of this stuff fits together.
1: Yes.
0: And unless we understand it as a coordinated attack against us, we're not going to be able to get to it. But I think that everywhere we go, we got to present this that way. It can't just be about drill music or gangster rap. It has to be about, by every means necessary, holding everybody accountable to what is clearly and has clearly been a 70-plus year coordinated social engineering attack, a counterinsurgency program against Black liberation-minded thinking. I call it against Black life, liberation, independence, freedom, and empowerment. This country has waged a coordinated overt and covert campaign against that. And I don't think that's set in our souls yet, where we understand, particularly as those of us who profess to be warriors and militants or nationalists, I don't care what you call yourselves, I don't think we grapple with how pernicious and effective this coordinated assault has been against our interests.
1: We're going to take a brief break. And when we come back, we're going to continue the discussion. You can get involved, too, in this important topic by dialing 215-490-9832. That's 215-490-9832. In conversation with activist and founder of Clear the Airwaves Project, Brother Kwabena Razuli, activist, educator, radio talk show host on WID, our brother, Brother Shamari, is with us. And you can get involved by dialing 215-490-9832. Time for an awakening. We'll be right back.
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5: In this crooked game of power politics here in America, the Negro, namely the race problem, integration, civil rights issue, are all nothing but tools used by the whites who call themselves liberals against another group of whites who call themselves conservatives, either to get into power or to retain power. Among whites here in America, the political teams are no longer divided into Democrats and Republicans. The whites who are now struggling for control of the American political throne are divided into liberal and conservative camps. The white liberals from both parties cross party lines to work together toward the same goal. And white conservatives from both parties do likewise. The white liberal differs from the white conservative only in one way. The liberal is more deceitful, more hypocritical than the conservative. Both want power, but the white liberal is the one who has perfected the art of posing as the Negro's friend and benefactor. And by winning the friendship and support of the Negro, the white liberal is able to use the Negro as a pawn or a weapon in this political football game that is constantly raging between the white liberals and the white conservatives. The American Negro is nothing but a political football. Someday we'll
6: all be free. There has always been a white man's party in the United States. Yeah. For most of the history of the United States, that white man's party has been the Democratic Party. But then in the 60s, the parties switched places, but there was still a white man's party and another party that claimed that it was more inclusive. This duopoly system is a political arrangement that balances itself out and in which the two parts react to each other. This arrangement makes promises to its constituencies, and it makes those promises in order to keep them voting for the representatives of the rich people who control both of those parties. But this representation has benefited the black misleadership class, which owes its existence to the Democratic Party, or feels that it does. For that reason, this black misleadership class is the last part of the duopoly that will budge from this arrangement. But the black political class remains the most loyal element in that duopoly situation. Their allegiance is to the party that has nurtured their rise in social and economic status. Their allegiance is not to the larger black community, and that will not change. The duopoly system itself mitigates against independent black politics on the electoral level. It's not some fault among our people. It's the system that we have to operate in, or that has been imposed on us, that says you will have no independent politics, because that would violate the logic of the duopoly. It means that you are abandoning the fight against the white man's party because you are not collaborating fully and wholeheartedly and entirely with the Democratic Party.

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2: Welcome back to Time for an Awakening. It's 8:12 on this Sunday edition of Time for an Awakening. Our guest this evening, conversation activist, founder of Clear the Airways Project, Brother Kwabena Razuli, activist, educator, radio host on WURD in Philadelphia. Our brother, Brother Shamari, is with us. We're talking about drill music, violent video games, and the effect on the minds of black youth and what we can do about this. This is the topic of the discussion with our guests. Again, you can get involved in the conversation by dialing 215-490-9832. That's 215-490-9832. Let's go to Orlando. They've been patiently waiting. Orlando, are you there?
0: Yes, I'm here. Okay. How you doing?
2: Great.
0: Yeah, I just want to say one of the problems, even with our youth, is we have not provided a clear objective of what it is that we are trying to accomplish. For example, there's a Pan-African revolution that is taking place on the African continent. Now, one of our objectives and to lead our children is to mobilize them to be a part of this Pan-African revolution that is taking place in Niger, Burkina Faso, and Mali. And so I think we talk about what we need to do with them, but we have not given them an objective of what we are trying to accomplish. Now, on the eve of Malcolm X 100th anniversary, one of the things he talked about is a real revolutionary wants land so he can set up a nation. All right? So this is a great opportunity. You know, I listen to WURD because I'm retired now, day and night, and rarely do I hear them talking about what is happening in Burkina Faso, Mali, and Niger. One of the things that we have to realize is that the enemy of us is ignorant. And I can prove it to you because we will find that the ignorant ones among us will keep us oppressed. For example, Michael Langley, ignorant black man, went before the Senate and talked about how Ibrahim Traore is using the gold for his own good. Another ignorant black person, President Obama, had Gaddafi assassinated. Another ignorant black person, Gregory Meeks of New York, he co-sponsored or authored a bill called Countering the Malign Russian Activity in Africa, where he sought to punish African nations for doing business with Russia. Yet, we in the diaspora were quiet. There was no outrage. You may have had sporadic protests here and there, but the mobilization that is required for us to help liberate Africa, because Malcolm said it is through a strong Africa that you get a strong black man throughout the world.

0: so that we can give ourselves an objective. Thank you for taking my call.
1: Thank you for your contribution, Orlando. Let me say something in reference to what you said, reference to the terrestrial radio station, WURD. I do notice what you stated. You're not alone. I have a business where black folks come in all the time. 99.9% of my business is black people. And they have those same complaints about certain issues are not talked about by a host on WURD. But one host talks about all of these subjects and more, and that's Brother Shamari. I can't speak for those other ones. You know, I hear them every day as Trump, Trump, Trump, the Democratic Party, Trump. You know, listen, it's other options. It's other things that we need to concentrate on besides Trump 24 hours a day. I don't give a damn what these people are doing. It's what we are need to be doing. That's what we need to be discussing. So, you know, I understand what you're saying in reference to, you know, talk on certain stations. But let me say something in reference to Langley, and you mentioned Obama and others. And it goes back, because I'm going to take it back to the subject we're dealing with. See, when you're in a war, and it's clear that we're being warred upon, it's war strategies being used on us. That in a war, the enemy uses collaborators. Some folks call them traitors. I'm not using that language that Langley, Obama, and others are ignorant. Those men are very intelligent. You might have to put a new label on them as traitors or collaborators. They're not ignorant. They know what they're doing. A brother Kwabena, he shared with me information where he went to black council people in New York and the barons, Inez Barron and Brother Charles, introduced a bill there to quell quell that music being played by popular stations in New York. I think the head of council up there is Adrian Adams, who's planning to run for mayor. No support among black elected officials. These people are not ignorant. Maybe they don't want to do anything about this music. They run around the community talking about put the guns down, but they offer no solutions. Maybe it's because a lot of these distribution companies and record companies is owned by white folks who they don't want to go up against. And some of these white folks, their religion is Jewish, support these people's campaign. Maybe that's why. Maybe they're afraid. But that don't put them in the area of being ignorant. It puts them, to me, in areas of being traitors. Brother Kwabena, with the thing that he mentioned earlier in the program about when they, him, Simo Tap, and others went up against Netflix with this Good Times reboot. It's a so-called it's a white guy that's involved in producing that program. But he also has help. His help is Stephen Curry. Black folks run around because he's a good basketball player, but evidently all he's interested in is dollars. He don't care if he's exploits the community. He said in the published report that he don't want his children watching that. Well, what the hell are you putting out there for our children to watch it for? These people have become enemies of their own communities, and we have to point that out. We can do other things to counteract. Brother Oba and others, Brother Kwabena mentioned about other things to counteract what these people are doing. But still, we got to call these people out. Some of these people have become billionaires, putting this filth out in our community. Snoop Dogg, others, the 50 Cent, and all these people need to be called out for what they're doing. And what they have done, irreversible damage in our communities. And it's a coordinated effort against our communities. Let me talk about, because Brother Shamari, before we left, and I'm going to turn the mic back over to you and Brother Kwabena and get Brother Richard in here. Before we left for break, you talked about these coordinated efforts that a lot of our people, they might not see it,

0: voices to point it out. And that's the responsibility of black media. But let me talk about a part of that coordinated effort, because the triggers that's been studied by these different medical journals to help these violent lyrics penetrate the minds of youth. When they do negative things, and all of them not necessarily killing one another, they might be committing crimes. Well, let me read this to back up what you're saying about the coordinated efforts. Nationwide, now this is from a published report, nationwide African-American children represent 32% of all children who are arrested, 42% of children who are detained, and 52% of children whose cases are judicially waived to criminal court. But African-Americans represent 14% of the population. So when they commit these crimes, whether they smoking weed, listening to this music, and go out and do something negative, then they're being prosecuted for it. And a lot of times as adults. So just like Brother Shamari said, this is a coordinated effort to commit genocide on black people and black youth in particular, both boys and girls. But I want to turn back over to Brother Carpenter.
1: I just got to give a practical example, a couple of things we've been talking about. So I shared with you how in New Orleans we were at a Tulane basketball game. They were playing number one ranked Houston at the beginning of 2024. And during the pregame show, we heard all kind of crazy music, Gorilla's new song. And imagine this, a sister, I mean, when somebody calls us the ape or gorilla, we get offended. It's like, it's almost as bad as the Europeans dropping N-bombs on us. Are just as bad. And this sister uses a name. Her name is Gloria. She puts an L in there and calls herself a Glorilla, and they make her a mega superstar. It's just crazy what they do. Anyway, they're playing her music. FN free. FUCKNIGGA free. Then they play the song by Nardo Wick, Who Wants Smoke, which is a straight up song about just killing and just killing and killing and killing and just killing. Just a crazy white boy made the video. And so we contacted the NCAA, no response. We contacted Tulane University, got a response from them. So we just heard in New Orleans in 2023, when y'all had 274 murders and 275 carjackings. Who was they complaining about that? They play on the radio the song from Kodak Black, Gremlin, Superstars. Remember when we were jacking cars, we could have been superstars, something like that. In the chorus with children singing it. It was in hot rotation for over a year. You're playing this song about jacking cars. I'm going to shoot you with witnesses watching it. I'm going to take these tainted drugs. Ain't nothing going to happen to me because I'm a gremlin, the fentanyl, whatever else. And this is on the radio in Chicago, New Orleans, constantly encouraging us to jack cars. In Chicago, we had to have brothers go out and watch out for sisters at night. Sisters can't even get gas at night by themselves because they're scared they're gonna get carjacked. This stuff is unbelievable. 2020, we mentioned how this stuff has happened. In 2020, there were 200 rappers who died. In 2021, there was 250 rappers who died. Out of the 250, 200 of them died from gun violence. There's a video. You can watch it. I was earlier talking about the videos, how they show it. They show snippets of the videos of most of these 200 and 250 people who died. In the snippets, you'll see them flashing that money across their arm, gunplay. Slang and drugs. Some of them die from natural causes. Some die from, a few of them are older, die from other issues. But majority of them die from shooting and killing each other. And that's just the rappers. But when you equate that to the people, the United States set a record, probably I think it was 2021 also, were over 20,000 homicides. Of the 20,000 homicides, 59% were 13% of the population, which were African people. Damn near 60%. Of the homicide. So almost 12,000 African homicide victims in 2021. And on the radio, we tune into the radio, you're hearing songs about, I'm gonna kill you. My daughter, G, she watched me shoot it in at the age of two. This Glock I ain't got nowhere to go. I didn't shot up everywhere they was. Number one song in the country on Memorial Day 2021, I believe it was, according to this station that you mentioned, the New York City Council has that resolution pending or not pending, just sitting in their chambers. It's been introduced for 5 years now. Next month it'll be 5 years. Number one song in the country, again, was called Back in Blood. I ain't got nowhere to go. I didn't shout up everybody was. This was according to Hot 97. And after they did their top 20 on that Memorial Day weekend, that Saturday morning, they said, oh, y'all have a safe weekend. And that was the number one song. And before the weekend was out, the artist who made that song, what was his name? Pooh Shiesty out of Memphis. He gets locked up in jail because he didn't chop somebody in the strip club. And now he's still in jail, not because of that shooting, because the year before he shot somebody in the rear end doing some sort of drug deal gone wrong. So he's in jail in Florida, or got busted in Florida. Lil Durk, the other brother who was in there before the weekend was out, his brother was shot in the head and killed at a club in either Harvey or Dolphins just south of Chicago. And now Lil Durk languishes in jail. So it's, bro, this stuff, you can't make it up, man. And again, this, they know exactly what they're doing. We see the results of it every day, all day, constantly. Memphis a couple weeks ago, 26 people were shot in 1 week, 15 of them died. And you and I tuned in the radio when I heard that to see what they were playing on their again, iHeart, No Heart radio station, songs about killing black people.
0: Richard, any comment?
2: I have a question that I wanted to see if it's relevant as I'm listening to us. And well, let me say this. I always look, because I said I wasn't familiar. So not only did I look up the drill artists that, you know, popped up immediately, but I'm always looking for the distribution companies and the owners. And of all the companies that were listed, when I looked at the owners, they were all what we classify as white. And some are what was in England or France. You know, as far as the owners of these distribution of this particular type music. And I think that that's important, that we're, and they're not old, you know, owners, they're not old. I mean, you know, and when I say not old, you know, just by pictures or whatever, we're talking about 40 or something like that. But when we look at it from the perspective of being a colonized people, and as you said, Brother Samari, placing this in a global context, you know, because this music or this type of creativity will be distributed around the world because of young people, as the brother had said earlier, young people, you know, or African people is and will be the youngest population and largest population on the planet soon. But the question I have was, is this drill music as a creative product of these young people? And I didn't see if women are involved in producing it, so y'all can inform me on that. Is it an expression of black rage because of the social and economic condition that young people are in? Elliot just threw out some statistics in relationship to youth and going to prison. I think I seen something in Baltimore. They were talking about I'm giving young people, you know, young, actual what's that? Adult sentences. That was a bill that was being pushed through. We had I guess someone talking about the amount of young people that are in the what is that, family service system, and looking at those numbers in amongst different states and like in Pennsylvania, it's like 50%. You know, of the young people that are black that's in that system, could this, you know, though harmful as it is, can it also be an expression of the condition that these young people find themselves in and how they're building a culture, absence of us having control over our environment and over our cultural development as a people?
1: It's an expression of self-hate as put out by those music executives and those who censor the music. And when they say censor the music, we say, they say, y'all trying to censor the music. No, Bob Lawler said, no, it's them that's censoring the music. if you ain't dropping them bombs, and you ain't talking about killing your people or disrespecting your women or being a materialistic moron or drug addict or alcohol abuser, they censor it. They don't play it. So this is more an expression of, like we were talking earlier, how this got into our minds for so long. They've been doing it for decades and decades now. So a lot of people are 35 and 40 years old, even 50 years old. It's just 60 years old, some of them. It's an expression of that. It's a distortion of our culture. Our culture has been taken over. I would suggest that people get a chance to check out Bernard Creamer's book, Who Stole the Soul, The Weaponization of Hip Hop. He deals with a lot of this madness in there. But they control it. Like our brother was saying earlier, there's plenty of artists who know better and do not put that denigrating, demeaning, kill our people music out there, N-bomb dropping music, but they don't get played. So it's an expression of what they got control of, and we got to get that control.
3: I'm in agreement with both of you, but I just want to put a slightly different. It's not even different. We've already said it. I just want to frame it. So at least in what I'm trying to say, and I think that we're saying it similarly, is I'm trying to point out, and I'm just giving myself a start year of 1950, 1955 or so, up until now, because that gives a nice flat 75 years. And I'm trying to really get us to understand that, again, from a military, psychological, psycho-warfare, counterinsurgency perspective, when you talk about the Kerner Commission report, when you talk about the Moynihan report, when you talk about COINTELPRO, when you talk about selling the Negro, when you talk about Brown versus Board of Education, that we are in the midst of a social engineering process that took a people who were literally, when they were teaching and instructing themselves in segregation, were raging against the machine. And then they were pulled into the machine and taught to rage against the self. That's what's happening. Like, that is it. Can't get no clearer than that. So I'm always intrigued by people who try to rationalize it as a different thing. They understood the power of us in control of our own socialization, and our children and our elders hit the street. Whether you agree with the civil rights movement or the Black Power movement or the international Africa, all of that is the result of Black people when we had control of our socialization because we were segregated, and this is what we were socialized to do. And this culture got threatened by that at a local, national, and international level, because this was happening all across the globe. And said, wait a minute, how do we gain control of the consciousness? Because this Black power, Black consciousness, Black nationalist stuff is threatening white supremacy. And who stole the soul? We've just told y'all who stole the soul. So we were people who were actively, and our young people were actively raging against the system and raging against the machine. And now they're raging and have been taught and indoctrinated and brainwashed. Because, again, you can't segregate the pitfalls of drill music and rap music and media and not understand that that's what also happens when we gave our children over to the public education system. That's what also happens when we let Sesame Street and Electric Company teach our children instead of grandmom and grandpop. That's what also happens when we really let the rise of a white Jesus, a poverty pimp, abundance preachers take over what it meant to be a Christian or a Muslim or what. Like, all of this socialization went together, and we sacrificed the consciousness of our people, which we used to be stewards of, and we sold it to the enemy for a very small reward. And now we're reaping what we sowed. And so that's the that at the end of the day. So I don't think what we're seeing now is a function of them raging against the system. I think it's a function of them, of the system, teaching them to rage against the self such that they never touch the system. And that happened on our watch.
0: Wow. Let's take a couple calls. Let's go to Philadelphia. Caller? No, you can't be on the speaker.
4: Yeah, I'm sorry. Can you hear me?
0: Yes.
4: Yes. I just want to make a couple comments about, you know, the subject that's being talked about this evening. I think there's layers to a lot of things that's going on, not only with the music, with our community, with young people, and with these hip-hop artists. Number one, a lot of the young children are extremely angry. When you look at some of the households they've been brought up in, you see what they're influenced by, the negative influences they have. Some of it is the music. Some of it is what's going on in the household. That's one aspect. When you look at the other aspect with these, some of these, the music artists, number one, there's a certain segment that's being pushed and promoted. Drill music years ago, 30 years ago, used to call it gangster hip hop. Well, that's kind of like, you know, that's kind of a change now, because a lot of these gangster hip hop artists are older, and these young kids are not listening to them anymore. So you have a new crop of young ones that's making a lot of this music that they're attracted to. The hip hop artists, they get paid, and some of them get paid very well for saying certain things that they say. The record labels pay them, and they push the artists to say the things that they say, whether it's destructive for their community or not. So I think one of the things, when you have, I'll just throw a name out there. There's a hip hop artist that's been around for years. Brother up there in New York named Mike Song. You know, and there's several others. But when those artists aren't really pushed by the record companies and pushed to have their music on the air, I think that's our job. We have to push them. We have to promote them. Because the ones that's trying to cause destruction in our communities and destroy our families, our friends, our young children, they're not going to promote that. They're not going to promote anything positive, positive hip-hop artists, things that sing things, ones that sing things that we need to know and we need to listen to. They're not going to promote any of it, any of it. So I think that's one of our jobs. And maybe with some of these young children, because some of these positive hip-hop artists, they're saying things that young people should hear. Some of these people, some of the young people will listen to them if they knew of them. But since the records are not being played on the radio stations down here, radio stations in New York and certain places across the country and everything, a lot of the young kids don't know about it. All they know about is drill artists, kill, kill, kill, shoot, shoot, shoot, rob, murder. That's all they know. And that's what they're heavily influenced by. So I think we have to promote the ones that's in our the same things that's positive for our communities. These ones that's running these labels ain't going to promote them. So it's going to be our job as a community, as a whole, to promote these artists. I think somebody had mentioned a few minutes ago what Mr. Barron, Charles Barron, was doing up in New York. And I can understand. I can understand what he was attempting to do, but these record labels, a lot of them run these radio stations, and they're extremely powerful. And a lot of these black politicians, when you expect them to be on your side and the side of the community and do something to help these young children, help promote something positive, they're not going to do that because they're in the pocket of the machine is in their pocket. So we got to look, we got to develop another plan. But some of those positive hip hop artists. Like I said, I just threw out one name, Mysonne. I think that's Mysonne. He's just one. There's several others. Their music is not being played on these mainstream radio stations. It's up to us to find another way to help some of these brothers and help promote their music so some of these young kids can start hearing them. That's all I wanted to say, and I'll listen in to the rest of the conversation and everything. Your brothers have a good night.
3: That gets at the spiritual crisis of this, and this is why this is a big deal, and this is why sometimes it's like what they say, spitting at windmills. Because the only way we, and I'm talking about at the total level of what has to be done. And number one, and that's why I use the thing about heads. The thing about heads, I'm not trying to be cute when I'm talking about, you know, bass head, crack head, weed head, hip hop head, because it's an addiction issue. We have become addicted to masochism. I want to read a couple quotes real quick, and then I want to create some space for what I want to say, because sometimes I cut myself short, and I don't want to do that. Bobby Wright, in The Psychopathic Racial Personality, wrote one of the best lines, that sums this up in one sentence. And I shared this. I want to give a shout out to the brother Bigger Dre, who did the panel and the whole evening at the Rotunda a few weeks back, that was entitled Drill Music and Violent Video Games, The Assault Against Black, the Black Mind or something like that. Because he was the one that kind of galvanized a reinvigoration of this conversation. And it was a good thing because there were young people in the room. And if y'all are out there not thinking that your young people are listening to this, they could be the chubby cheek, cute, most innocent little boys, whatever, man. We did a whole exercise where I was showing them some of this drill rap and they were singing along and they knew all the words and the mama was surprised. I was like, did you know your son was listening? I didn't know. Okay. And this boy was like 14 years old. But anyway, I shared this line and it stuck with a lot of people from Bobby Wright. He said, blacks kill blacks because they have never been trained to kill whites. Therefore, it is outside their experience. Historically, the European system has encouraged the killing of blacks because blacks have been led to believe that they are part of the psychopath system. They simply follow the practice. Voila. I want to counter this thing about ignorance. Ignorance is a dangerous thing to believe that the people who are acting against our interests, even though they look like us, are acting out of ignorance. That's just not the case. And, Steve Coakley back in the day used to talk about a thing about beware the oath takers. You can't be ignorant when you've taken an oath, regardless of what office you're in, to uphold the tenets of white supremacy. And that's what every oath, when you pledge allegiance to the Constitution of the United States of America and all this stuff, you're pledging allegiance to uphold global white supremacy.
0: Yep.
3: That's not ignorance. That's an allegiance. And I think we let our guards down. It allows us to feel like we better than everybody else. It's like, no, they declared their side and they're winning. And you can make yourself feel better by acting like it's ignorance, but it's not. It's a strategic decision, and they're operating on the side of the chessboard that they chose. So I just wanted to kind of say that because we got to have a different paradigm about what we're facing. So saying all that, and I think Brother Kwabena has said this in his own way, and if I'm misinterpreting, he'll correct me if I'm wrong. But the brother who just called needs to understand. I think all of us are very clear that the campaign, when we're talking about those traditional media systems, is not to get them to play or to amplify positive black messages. They're not going to do that. That would be working against the institution that they took an oath to. I don't think any of us think that that's the answer, but we know that if you're under heavy artillery fire from a rapid firing weapon, if you're going to be able to take over what you're trying to take over, you got to stop that weapon from being able to fire upon you because it's mowing us down like cannon fodder.
0: Yes.
3: That's why we got to go against the media system. The traditional media system is the rapid fire munitions arm of the assault. And his job is to keep us in place until we could take the gunner down. You got to take the gunner down. That's the gunner. I don't want the gunner to shoot positive bullets. I want to stop the gunner from shooting bullets, period. We got to do it. You cannot skip over that fight. The mainstream media apparatus that is bombarding our consciousness. Now, I'm not just talking about the radios. I'm talking about the social digital, the social media, digital media, radio, whatever that has to, we have to do two things. We have to shut it down so that it can't proliferate in our communities. And we got to teach our people to delink from it. Because right now we're addicted to anti-Black masochistic lyricism and narratives.
0: Yep.
3: We have been conditioned into it. That's why I want to use the recovery paradigm. We got to get our heads back. That's the spirit. Any African traditional spiritual system asks you, who owns your head? Who has control of your ori? We don't have control of the ori. Because we got hip-hop heads, and we got crack heads, and we got weed heads, and all other kind of heads. Because they own our head. So you can't skip over that, and you can't ask them to do better because they are not going to do better. That would go against the oath that they take. Then, but you can't do that if number two, which is the hardest thing right here, right now, that we don't want to deal with. We can't do none of this if we don't break the addiction that our people have to money. Because if you have a price, they're going to buy your ass.
0: Yep.
3: And that's where the selling out and the prostitution and the traitorism comes in. Because we are literally hoeing ourselves on behalf of white supremacy. Because the deal is, massa, I will do and say anything you want me to do and say.
0: If you pay me.
3: I will look how you just pay me. And when Steve Harvey did that gorilla joke, when he was talking about the bull from Planet of the Apes that died, I can't remember his name.
0: Yeah,
3: Steve Harvey was joking and like, yeah, I can't believe his brother played the ape until I found out he was making $4 million. And then Steve Harvey started jumping across the stage like an ape and said, "I play an ape for $4 million."
0: Yep.
3: Well, we got people playing apes for $4, and that's the bargain that many of us have made. We live in a culture. I don't care whether it's religious. You go to church, wherever. You could be on the streets, wherever. The motto is, as long as you're getting paid, everything is okay. And until we can break that spiritual, demonic sense of who we are as a people, we're not going to be able to free our children and free ourselves and then do the thing we need to do third, which the brother's saying, and we also have to do it. And I don't mean third in any order. I'm saying these things have to be done separately. Is then you create the platforms where we big up. Not only do we big them up, we also got to protect and we got to promote those brothers and sisters who are creating opportunities for the positive expression and the powerful expression and the liberatory expression of what it means to be Black. I'm not talking about this stuff. They're talking about Black excellence. I'm talking about Black revolutionary, powerful thought. And right now we are falling and failing in all three of those areas. We got a price. They can meet our price. We are not amplifying in independent spaces and places the revolutionary messaging that we need for our people. And we have not stopped the rapid fire artillery that's aimed at our consciousness and owning our heads. And this is important because every political education movement, particularly for masses of people, have music and entertainment and edutainment as a part of it. I shared this book with the young brothers, Thunder from the Mountains. And it's a selection of the poems and the songs and the chants from the Mau Mau movement. Because when a people are functionally illiterate, they were brought into their consciousness to rise up and rebel against the British by way of song and dance and chant. That's why the European global white supremacy system understands that this is a battlefield. Because they've been tested in battle by a people who've been militarized and nationalized and politically educated through what we now call hip hop music, which is just simply a chant and some words put to a rhythm to educate and elevate the masses of your people. And they decided to use that for demonic intent. That's in front of us. And we as brothers have not been, we as warrior brothers have not been at the forefront. Last but not least, for the brother that called from Orlando. I agree with the sentiments But again, language is important. It's not that it's not that they don't have a purpose, our young people. It's that they have been purposed against us. And that's a different fight. Because again, it's almost like the ignorant thing. They're not acting out of lack of purpose. Their purpose has been weaponized because we've sold over their consciousness such that they have come back as self-hating individualists. And the problem is that, again, Bobby Wright, Francis Cresswell, and Amos Wilson, France Fanon, the list goes on. They told us that this is what's going to happen when you let them control your head. Last but not least, and that's why I've been trying to warn people, pay attention, because along with this now, America is doing this very slick counterinsurgency campaign where everywhere you look right now, they're telling you that, yes, we understand Black people. Racism is trauma and all this kind of stuff. And the answer is therapy. They are prescribing marijuana. They're prescribing ayahuasca. They're prescribing forms of LSD, and they're saying go on online, better help therapy. They are trying to continue their version of the new modern mental assault against Black consciousness. Do not let these people control. Do not let them into our mental space. A mind is a terrible thing to waste. It's even more terrible to let your enemies control. We got to stop letting our enemies control the Black mind. And we got to make that our number one spiritual commitment going forward, or we have no chance in any other area.
0: Brother Kwamina.
5: Yeah, man, that was,
0: I know you heard
5: Brother hit it up. I heard him loud and clear. Loud and clear. Got to get back control. I talked about a lot of ways how they tricked us and things that they've done. And I mentioned that what we heard at Tulane about a couple of years ago, a year and a half ago. I forgot to share when I was talking about that. You know, we never heard back from the NCAA about the music that they were playing at these games. We know that's done in arenas all over the place. Mm-hmm. But when we talked to Tulane, we did speak with the athletic director and their assistants, and they assured us in letters. We got the information that they will not be doing that anymore. They didn't realize that that was the content. We shared with them the content of some of those songs, and they assured us they would not be playing that anymore. So, I mean, those are sort of things that we can do as we get back control and start having more mediums where we play the music or the content that our people need to be hearing. We control that. In the meantime, we have to stop them. And whether we stop them in that manner, writing letters, whether we stop them by protesting or shutting stuff down, by any means necessary, like Malcolm said, we have to stop them from using our mass media to brainwash our children. There was a statement, we were talking about the youth and how the youth know what's going on with this music. When we speak, matter of fact, we spoke at once again at a Malcolm X program in Greenville, South Carolina, with Sister Fia Mungaza, Sister SNCC veteran, this sister out there with the Malcolm X grassroots movement. And one of the questions we asked when we spoke there, and we said, youth, we don't want y'all to say nothing. And we asked the question, if young Metro don't trust you, and ask the adults to answer that question. Do y'all know the answer to that question?
0: Wait a minute.
5: If young Metro don't trust you.
0: Mm-mm. No. Go ahead.
5: Anybody know it?
0: Brother Jamari?
3: No, I don't. I'm like Richard. I listened to one drill music song just for that video. for the session. And I was devastated.
5: man. So we asked that question, and then we said, okay, all right, adults. Now, youth, answer the question. If young Metro don't trust you, and they usually respond in unison, I'm going to shoot you. Mm. And what that is, that's DJ Metro Boomin and teachers saying the word. And in 2016, we're in Chicago, there were 780 homicides that year. That was the end of the year in 2016. Before the first month of 2017, in January, once again, the NoHeart station, the iHeart station, did their top 10 at 8 o'clock, whatever time they do it. And out of the top 10, five of the songs said, if young Metro don't trust you, I'll shoot you, including XBITCH, from Future, and I forgot who, I think 21 Savage. It was a song from Kanye West, Stretch Out My Hands to My Father. They said, if Young Metro don't trust you, I'm going to shoot you. Big Sean had a cut, a really cool cut he made out, but he said in that song, if Young Metro don't trust you, I'm going to shoot you. Lil Uzi Vert had a song called You Was Right. He met a sister in the club. He wanted to get with her. This guy told him, you know, you should take her in the bathroom and have your way with her. He said, nah. So he took her home, got with her. Found out a little bit later she was with five other dudes. So he was mad, and in retaliation, he kidnapped her sister. He had sex with her sister and made her vanish, made her disappear. This is a song in the top 10. And by the way, if Young Metro don't trust you, I'm going to shoot you. And the last song that was in the top 10 that night was a song called Bad and Bougie, which I'm sure all of us know, by the Migos. And if Young Metro don't trust you, I'm going to shoot you. That was in 2017. Here we are in 2024. Metro Boomin, Young Metro, and Future come out with an album. On that album, the album was entitled We Don't Trust You. And going back to We Don't Trust You, what you going to do? You going to shoot him.
3: Right.
5: And that's the album where Kendrick Lamar had his big hit. And then it came back. That was number one. It came back later last year with We Still Don't Trust You as another album that went number one. So they haven't stopped. And they ain't trying to stop. Just the NBA had LaMelo Ball's brother and the Ball brother, the one that didn't make the NBA. He has a song called Tweaker. He talks about he trusts God, cash, and his Glock. They're playing this at the NBA All-Star game. Mm. The same NBA that's going to sanction Ja Morant for toting the gun or flashing the gun, listening to NBA Youngboy and other ratchet rappers. So this stuff is bro, so pervasive. And this dude got a $10 million contract from, what's his name, the guy in charge of Universal Music Group, Sir Lucian Grange. He was Lucian Grange, and I think Britain hit him upside the head, won him swords because they loved what he was doing with the music, giving this man a multi-million-dollar contract to put out a song about killing people. So it's still going on. And again, we got to stop them. We got to organize to stop them. So, bro, that's where we at, man. And we got to start putting more effort into that. This is a serious time, like you said earlier. Our brother talked about what's going on in the Mama Land. We talk about Malcolm's 100th anniversary. It's also Fanon's 100th anniversary. It's also Lumumba's 100th anniversary. Also Robert Williams' 100th anniversary. And there was one other brother, too, that put in that good work. But it's in 1925. And we got to get serious. And they know, like we know, once our youth wake up and get serious, you know, we can make some serious changes. But as long as they keep pushing this kill our own people, hate myself music, end bomb dropping music, you're going to be in trouble. We got to put a stop to that.
0: Let me go to Philadelphia again. And Richard, if you got to do you,
2: I got it. Good. Yeah.
0: Okay.
2: I'll get back.
0: Let's go to Philadelphia. Philadelphia.
6: Hey, Brother Elliot, Brother Richard, Brother Shamari, and what's the brother just for? What's his name, Elliot? I'm sorry. I can't get the brother's name.
0: Brother Quabana.
6: Brother Quabana, how you doing, good brother?
5: I'm doing good, brother. Good. Thank you. How are you?
6: I'm doing fine. I'll praise be to Allah. You know, I'm listening to y'all brothers, and y'all brothers making so many good points about this girl music, and you see the total disconnect between the black community and the black politicians, because as Brother Elliot alluded to earlier in the show, you know, some of these black politicians, the reason why they don't take action, they talk at a both-sided mouth because they know a lot of these drill music is produced by these white Jews, and if they get money from AIPAC and all these people, they look the other way. They'll sit there and talk about put down the guns, like Brother Elliot said, but it's just window dressing, just talking, because they're in the bed with these people and stuff. And to show you how invasive this thing is, several years ago, Brother Quabana and Brother Shamari, I was at a meeting with Brother Robert Gray, the late Brother Robert Gray. He was a community organizer. He had a group called the Freedom Reconstruction League. He used to be a host on the terrestrial radio station. He had a meeting back in 2004 or 2005, and his nephew, who's a conscious rapper, his name is The Last Emperor. And he had told us that at that meeting and stuff, he said that when he went out to L.A., with several other aspiring, you know, young rappers from around the country, they met with these white Jews inside a big boardroom in L.A. And he said that the brothers that were saying it was for the conscious rap, the Jew didn't even hesitate. He told them, look, man, he said, y'all waste our time coming here. He said, because we don't pay millions of dollars to hear conscious rap. We want to hear the raw stuff, the bitches, the whores, the niggas, the kill this. And this white Jew there would look these young black men and tell them that. I mean, had no problem. He said it just like you saying you're going to get a bottle of water. I mean, it's like it was no problem. See, this is what they think of. This is the dehumanization and what they think about people. So he said that he said, well, I can't do that. He said, I'm not going to say that kind of filth to my people, no matter how much money you pay. So he said, how many couple other brothers that was like-minded walked out. He said, several other brothers stayed there and signed on the dotted line. Said they don't mind calling their women bitches and whores and calling out people niggas. As long as they get paid the big bucks, they signed on. And see, there's the situation that you have. You got a Negro like Snoop Dogg, who's 60-something years old now, 50-something, still calling himself a nigga, still calling himself a gangster rapper. I mean, this is the kind of mindset, man. I mean, so, and them kind of Negroes got to be set aside. And like you say, Brother Kwame and Brother Shamari, they got to be isolated. We got to educate our people to know that that's not the way, because these Negroes are paid still just to destroy their own people, and they got to be isolated, ostracized from the black community. There's no question about that. That they are a detriment to our young people, young brothers and sisters rise about thinking highly of themselves. So our young children chin don't drop, and they can look cold their hair high and know they got a purpose in this world. That they're not no bitches, and they're not no whores, and they're not no niggas and thugs, but they intelligent young black and women that can make a contribution to their community. And that's what we got to instill in them and isolate them sorry Negroes that want to put their filth in our community. And I'll just, you know, leave it at that, Ellen. Now I'll get off, because I know you pressed for time, and I'll listen to the rest of the show.
0: Thanks for your contribution.
6: You're welcome.
3: Yeah, I encourage people to look up the definition of cultural genocide. We use that word. We need to know what it means, and we need to know even genocide. And there's a special supposed prohibition in both cultural genocide and genocide, you know, where, you know, children are supposed to be off limits, and yet you're watching a campaign that's intentionally waging war against children.
0: Yes.
3: You can call it psychological war, but it's intentional warfare against children. And you know, we as the men, supposed warriors in the village, have, you know, we have not done our best fighting work in this venue. I will say there's a couple of things, and I'm not co-signing the artist or whatever. And again, this is not when we lay this in our children's lap, I think it's the most cowardly thing we can do. You know, we're the stewards of this. We the ones who let this reign supreme in our homes and our communities. And it's a sign that we don't have control over the socialization of our children. And that's really what we need to regain. But I liked parts of They Clone Tyrone, because I think that in this own way, it was getting at what we're talking about. This idea of the social engineering of urban black life at so many levels. I think a lot of that was represented in that little movie. So I would encourage people to check that out again. There's a song by a guy named Gregory Porter called Musical Genocide. I think it's one of the most powerful little jazz songs because, you know, not very many people on the inside of the industry confront this directly in the terms of genocide. And are y'all familiar with the song? It's a nice jazz piece by him. He says, I will not submit, nor will I commit musical genocide. And he talks about, you know, the role of music in this thing. So clearly, as an inside the system artist, he's very clear about the impact of what he does as an artist. And he makes his declaration that you can never get him to commit musical genocide. And last but not least, Elliot, man, I really want to work with you or figure out a way where we can make the science of this that you was dropping accessible to our people so that they get it. I think a good movie that does it, but it doesn't deal with any of the racial stuff. The animated movie Inside Out, Part 1 and 2, did a very good job of breaking down some of the way that the young brain works, the amygdala and the feeling system and things of that nature. And the other thing that I would add, you talked about the serotonin and the glutamides and the amygdala. But another thing that we're inundated with is called the anxiety stress hormone. It's called cortisol.
0: Mm-hmm.
3: And that cortisol trigger and response and the effect that it particularly has on our women. And, you know, research shows you that, you know, there was this time when we talked about the crack babies, But the transmission of high levels of cortisol from the mother's milk to the child is even more dangerous on the child's mental development than the kind of this idea of the crack baby. And that cortisol is really what triggers that stress anxiety that allows you to see everything as a threat or to kind of numb yourself because you get over anxious about everything. So you develop a numbing, like almost that fight flight response that they're talking about. And so when our sisters are, you know, single mothers having to carry these burdens that, by the way, we made normal. We act like single motherhood and single parenthood is normal. We've normalized dysfunctional realities in our Black family life. And we got to really begin to alleviate some of the stress that Black women and particularly Black mothers are undertaking, because that stress is being passed intergenerationally.
0: Yes.
3: And it's also one of the things that opens up the Black mind and the child's mind to be receptive to this negative, denigrating, self-hating messaging. Normal people would resist identifying themselves as niggas or bitches or calling themselves, you know, a glorilla. Like, that's not normal behavior. And it's not normal because we're dealing with generations that have been inundated with the cortisol transmission, anxiety, the anxiety, what's that hormone, coupled with, like you said, the serotonin, the glutamine, and then that's not to mention the artificial things that we're ingesting in our food and the drugs that people are using. So we've been set up for this destruction over a long period of time, and it's time for us to draw a scratch line regarding it. And it's time for Black men to be at the forefront of that. Yeah, the analysis that we do and what we talk about, and yeah, Word Radio ain't said this and that, whatever. On this joint, brothers, I don't care what you say you about. We've been on our hands. And when you know that they're coming for your children and your children's children, if the men don't stand up, the people gonna fall. So this is a man's call. Men, it's time for us to man up on the front of understanding that we're living through acts of cultural genocide that have been decades in processing. So we're very late to the struggle. So we got to come with our A game when we join the struggle.
0: Listen, before we leave tonight, I want to get both Brother Shamari and Brother Kwabena to let us know some of the things that you're planning upcoming and hopefully things that you know, y'all could do together or we could do together. Brother Kwabena, because I know that you've been involved up there in New York City with Dr. McIntosh. Y'all were on the program. This was a while ago. But talk about some of the upcoming things. And you talked about when you were here before and you worked along with the brother here. But now you got Brother Shamari here. So it's somebody here that you know, that some work can be accomplished through. So go ahead, Brother Kwabena, and I'm going to pass it to Brother Shamari.
5: Yeah, Brother Shamari, we got to definitely exchange information, man, and stay in touch on this. What we want to do soon with the Nubian Leadership Circle, we have working shops, and so we're going to deal with this resolution that's been sitting there for 5 years. We're going to get back on that Black Music Month, which starts in a couple weeks after Malcolm's birthday tomorrow and Africa Liberation Day next weekend. And then the weekend after that is, you know, it's Black Music Month. And so we're going to deal with that during that time. And then go from there. Also, we're working on a database of all the Kill Black People radio stations that are throughout the country. And again, we're going to reach out to these city officials. These mayors get together, and you know, and these and what like Bro Diallo calls them, these containment areas where we're struggling to survive the U.S. And most of them, there's one, not two or three radio stations that are, again, constantly telling us to kill each other. And we want to get with these mayors and say, hey, look, these are the ones. Got to deal with them. You know, if we have that resolution passed in New York City, the biggest city in the country, you know what can happen. And we shared a letter with you too, brother, that we sent out to each and every council person, ourselves, Dr. McIntosh, the aforementioned Brother Creamer, who wrote that book, Who Stole a Soul, and our sister from Educate to Empower, Sister Marcia. The four of us got together and divvied them out, and we sent letters to each and every council member, said, please, we need y'all to hear this resolution and pass this resolution. If it was about any other group of people, you wouldn't even have to, the resolution wouldn't even have to be done because you wouldn't have played it. Only about Black people. So those are things, a couple of things we got to do. We got to get our people organized and get our youth involved and let them know what's going on. And a lot of them know. again, the most pushback we get when we struggle with this clear areas project comes from the adults. Exactly. They usually like, yo, they hear it. It's, oh, yeah. Sometimes they be like, man, I can't believe they said that in song. You know, so the youth know because they're the targets. And just got to let them know that we can stop them, that we can organize and stop them, and we got to put it at work. So,
0: hey, Brother Kwabena, you sent me that the letter that you presented to council up there in New York. But can you send me a copy of the resolution itself?
5: Yes, we can.
0: Because that in the different cities, we don't have to reinvent the wheel. The same language can be used because the same thing is going on in all of these cities. So we don't have to reinvent the wheel. And some folks that I'm involved with here have meetings with some of these council people here. So maybe this can be introduced here in Philadelphia.
5: Brother Russell sent it to us from Philadelphia. That's okay. That's where he is. Him and our Carvin R. They got the station in actually to go under in Wilmington, Delaware. But they got that done there, and we use that letter to modify it in, a little bit in Gary, and then the same one in New York. So yeah, it's you're right. Don't have to reinvent it.
0: Good, Brother Shamari. Give us a count of some of the things that you're doing, and I can't wait to put both of y'all in touch. Go ahead.
3: Yeah, and I want to reconnect with the Brother Carvin because we had him on the air a while ago when he was doing the Rage Against the Ratchet, man. And you know, I don't know if, I don't want to put words in the brother's mouth, but you know, we had the same experience, man. Our black adults have not gotten on the forefront of this issue. You know, we love to talk about the children, but our black adults have been the ones that have been indifferent. You know, when we went against, you know, No Heart Radio, Power 99, and, you know, you organize a thing and you got like eight people show up. You know, it's tough. So anyway, we got to start taking this serious. But a couple things coming up. I encourage everybody May 23rd, 5:30 to 8:30 p.m. on Parkside Avenue, what they call the Container Village, with 4th District Container Village. That's where Brother Oba Sankofa, who was just on, is having his Hip Hop Olympics, and he's been encouraging old heads to come out and just be there, so that you know we can be there for the young people who are going to get up there and just ply. You know, this is not a professional hip hop show. These are just some young people that he teaches, and they're going to do the 10 elements of hip hop. And he wants some of the old heads to be out there just so that the young people can be affirmed by adult presence. So May 23rd, 5:30 to 8:30 p.m. I encourage people, and my brother was talking about purposing. There's a day that we can galvanize around. We're going to definitely do something here in Philly. I have something scheduled for the Rotunda from 4 to 7. But I think if we can figure out how we can do multiple cities and really engage in the repurposing of African children, highlighting what's going on in the Sahel reunification as well as other liberation struggles across the African continent. I think doing that on June 16th, which is the Africa Union's formerly OAU's Day of the African Child in commemoration of the Soweto Uprising. So June 16th, projects small or large, if we could figure out how to coordinate them so that we're sending up a very common energy on that day. I really would like to work with you brothers and anybody else out there listening in order to bring that about. Again, that's June 16th, 2025. It's a Monday, the day of the African child. I've really been trying for a long time to get us over here stateside, United States side, to really join our brothers and sisters across the Caribbean and the African Union in commemorating this day where dozens of children were massacred just because they wanted to be taught in their own African language and they wanted to learn things that they felt would be liberatory. And they were gunned down in Soweto. So let me just stop there. I have my work up for the love of black children, strategies to overcome the hate. And I don't want to go into a lot of detail, but you know, in the book that we wrote almost 20 years ago, this moment when it looked like, you know, our people would become self-hating and individualistic, and you know, is here upon us. So we got to do something about that. So we're going to really go on a campaign. I'm entitling For the Love of Black Children, Strategies to Overcome the Hate in Response to Why Our Children Hate Us, which we wrote 20 years ago. I do want to leave on two positive notes. I think it's positive. A few years ago, there was this attempt to bring some kind of, I don't know, you know, back when they were doing these reality TV series, when they first started getting popular, they wanted to do something called Shorties, Get Shorty or something Shorty, trying to highlight this brother that had like 20 children by 19 different women and all. It was just stupid. Similar to this Good Times thing that Steph Curry is doing. And a group of us created a coalition across the country, and it was called the Stop Shorty Movement. And then we were able to stop Shorty from airing. And it's interesting, again, this conversation about, well, he's getting paid, and, you know, we need to figure out how Black people can get paid. You know, luckily we were able to overcome that stupid argument. But that's the same argument with the music that we're dealing with now. Somehow...

0: and that is Afrobeats music. I think we need to be very proactive around how we prevent Afrobeats music from following the same path that hip hop has followed, because Afrobeats music is taking the world by storm, and it's taking the Black world by storm. And we can really begin to put a protective barrier around that form of music to prevent happening to it what we allow happening to hip hop.
1: 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We'll talk to you soon. Brother Kwabena.
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1: 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And then he doubles back on Wednesday evening, the same time, 7 to 9 p.m. On Thursday, the spot is always there for the Black Liberation Movement in Mississippi. Brother Patrick Lumumba from 8 to 10 p.m. on Thursday evenings. On Friday, Time for an Awakening from 8 until, and on Sundays, Pinckney to Pinckney, scheduled from 5 to 6. And then Time for an Awakening from 6 until. I want to thank everybody for listening to the program this evening. Lively discussion as always, and we'll be back on Friday, Lord willing, to continue on this path towards an awakening. Peace.

0: 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We find this program necessary because Hosea 4:6 states, "My people are destroyed for the lack of knowledge." But we as a people will turn this around. Proverbs 4:7 states, "Wisdom is the principal thing, therefore get wisdom." So all that I get an understanding. Again, welcome to the program this evening with your host, Brother Elliot and Brother Richard. The number to reach us to get involved in the conversation this evening is 215-490-9832. That's 215-490-9832. 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Timeforanawakening.com will take you straight to Time for an Awakening Media. It's 6:07 on this Sunday edition of Time for an Awakening, this Sunday, December the 28th edition of Time for an Awakening, the last one of the calendar year. Our guest this evening in conversation will be talking geopolitics with activist, organizer, and co-founder and treasurer of the Friends of the Congo. Brother Paul Pumphrey is here with us this evening. We'll be talking everything from the Congo to bombs being launched into Nigeria to the potential war looming in Venezuela. All of these geopolitical issues will be touched on this evening by our guests. And you can get involved with the conversation too by dialing 215-490-9832. That's 215-490-9832 with the question or comment. We'll be right back to get the program started after a brief word from our sponsors.
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7: 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Most important, history tells a people where they still must go, what they still must be. The relationship of history to the people is the same as the relationship of a mother to her child.
0: 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Welcome back to Time for an Awakening. It's 6:11 on this Sunday edition of Time for an Awakening. Before we get started with our program this evening, I want to welcome in my co-host, Philadelphia activist and tour guide at the African American Museum here in Philadelphia at 7th and Arch Street, Brother Richard. Is with us, Brother Richard.
8: Yes, sir, Brother Elliot.
0: How are you, sir? Eugene,
8: I'm doing good. I'm doing good as we move through the moving through the new year, and I'm glad that we're going to be in conversation with Brother Paul around this to have a global perspective, because I think that in this here context of Kwanzaa is important for us to, you know, really have an international and global political view. So this discussion fits right into this moment.
0: Yeah, all the conversations that we've had so far this year, especially the last quarter of the year, Richard, kind of leads into this conversation to end this calendar year and start out in January with a renewed mission of different perspective And I'm glad that we can have people that come on, such as Gerald Horn and Maurice Carney and his colleague, Brother Paul Pomfrey, to come on and talk about these geopolitical issues, which is important to us, whether we realize it or not. We're not going to hear these things on the local news, the national news. It's not going to be talked about. You won't hear your elected officials talking about it, but it's necessary for our people to know about these things because it affects our lives one way or the other. Before I introduce our guests, let me say this for the benefit of our listeners, and we're going to go deep into this, have a deep discussion on it with our guests this evening. In the 1884-85 Berlin Conference, several European tribes or nations were represented there to divide up the continent in one way or the other. Britain, France, Germany, Portugal, and Belgium were major players in dividing up the continent. Other European countries were involved also. Austria, Hungary, Denmark, Italy, the Netherlands, Spain, Norway, Sweden, all of them were there. It's kind of odd that we don't see the United States at that table represented as a nation, or do we? Let's talk about it with our guest this evening to see if the United States had somebody, one of their European brothers, acting in their behalf, and how this plays into what's going on presently. Our guest this evening in conversation, activist, organizer, co-founder, and treasurer of Friends of the Congo, Brother Paul Pomfrey is with us. Brother Pomfrey, Brother Pomfrey, how are you, sir?
9: Well, thank you for your invitation.
0: I'm glad to have you with us on Time for an Awakening to give us some understanding with myself and Brother Richard.
8: Yes, sir, Brother Paul. Thank you for being here.
0: Brother Pomfrey, before we kind of get started to talk about things going on now presently in the Congo, let's give a little historical perspective. I kind of gave a little brief introduction on what went on during the Berlin Conference. And it was a nation acting in the United States' interest in developing what was going on then and what's going on now. Talk about the United States relationship to Belgium and what happened when Belgium was when the Congo was basically annexed and taken over by Belgium. The floor is yours, sir.
9: I think there are some questions that most of our history books and our professors refuse to talk about when they talk about that particular situation of the Berlin Conference. One, Europe made it very clear that the only people had rights to be at that table were European countries. And so the United States was definitely there, but they were also there, quote unquote, as observers. We have to understand at that period in history, certain things were happening inside the United States, such as the development of the car industry, of the Model T, of Ford Motor Company. And there was a great demand by the auto industry for rubber. Now, the United States had explorers that had been in Africa, and they had seen the different riches that Africa had to offer. And given that the United States had claimed the Americas for themselves, Europe says, okay, you can take the Americas, but we're going to take Africa. And so the United States knew that they couldn't come there and ask for a piece of Africa in Europe. And so they see not just Belgium, but they sought the king of Belgium. And this is something we need to be very clear about, that during that conference, the Congo Basin was given to the king of Belgium, not the country of Belgium, but the king of Belgium. And when he was making the pitch, United States was quietly lobbying amongst the other different states that were being represented at that conference, that they would agree on having allowing the King of Belgium to claim the Congo Free State as his personal piece of property. And when we look at the map of Africa today, the Congo is the second largest country in all of Africa. And South Sudan was broken into two different parts, Northern Sudan and South Sudan. Congo, at that point, was the third largest, but now it is the second largest country in all of the continent of Africa. And the U.S. is very clear. They knew that the Congo had a tremendous amount of wild rubber trees, rubber that they wanted access to promote the automobile industry and other different industries here in the United States. So they kind of did an end around, since they were very knowledgeable of what was in the Congo, to say to basically the other countries that were represented at the Berlin Conference, hey, you know, you don't need this land here, and we'll make it even sweeter. What we'll do is that if you allow the King of Belgium to have the Congo, he will not charge any tariffs for anybody that wanted to travel from the Indian Ocean over to the Atlantic Ocean. They could go through the Congo using the Congolese River and not have to pay any taxes on it. And so that really impressed, because, you know, Great Britain had Zimbabwe, it had Tanzania, it had Kenya, and they were all on the Indian Ocean. And the only way they could get their goods out of those countries back to Great Britain was to go all the way down to southern Africa, around the Cape of South Africa, and then come all the way back up north. But if they came across the Congolese River, they would cut half the travel time to get their products from the eastern part of Africa over to the Atlantic Ocean and then go straight north on up to Europe. So those were the kind of selling points that were used on that conference. And since these other countries saw the value that was in places like South Africa, that was in places like Kenya, like places like Tanzania, they were like, okay, fine, let's leave that place alone. It's all underdeveloped anyway. And so they went along with the program and voted to allow the King of Belgium to have the Congo. Now, since Belgium being a very underdeveloped country and definitely was not manufacturing rubber products at the time, one has to ask the question, why was King Leopold of Belgium so determined to meet his quotas on rubber if Belgium didn't have a need for rubber? The answer was obvious, because he was meeting the demands for the U.S., not for Belgium, but for the U.S. So we look at what was going on in that conference, as the United States basically used the King of Belgium to represent its own business interests over here on the other side of the Atlantic. That's the first part that's often never explained. And when people step back and talk about how terrible the King of Belgium was, the United States act like they had nothing to do with the fact that the King of Belgium was ordering his soldiers that were occupying Belgium to meet certain rubber quotas, and if the rubber harvesters couldn't meet their quotas, they literally sent the soldiers to the village where those families were located, and would find a member of the family where they would cut off a hand or cut off an arm, cut a limb off of a body, basically saying, and if you don't meet your quota again, we're going to keep cutting limbs off of your family until you meet your quotas, because they were determined to meet the demands that the United States was putting upon them for the rubber. And, of course, once this got public, you even had people like Mark Twain going out and making public statements about how terrible it was that Belgium were cutting limbs off of people simply because their family member weren't able to meet their quotas in harvesting the rubber. that momentum built up to such that the solution was quite interesting. They took the Congo Free State away from the King of Belgium and then gave it to the country of Belgium, which the king was in charge of. But that's the kind of PR, even back then, that the U.S. and Belgium used to try to make it look like there was a big change in what was happening inside the Congo. So, yes, I think it's good to start off talking about what was happening in 1884, 1885 in the Berlin Conference. Now, here you have people in a totally different continent, totally disrespecting the people who lived in the continent of Africa, disrespecting the different ethnic groups, and arbitrarily drawing lines and saying, okay, we'll put a line through here because this line is through here. This belongs to this state or this king. And didn't care whether or not you had family members that just happened to be on the other side of the river. U.S., as Europe as well, did not treat the African people or the continent of Africa as if they were human. They treated them as if they were livestock, as if they were something just to make money off of and take advantage of. And this is often, you can see it happening even in today's world. In fact, if you look at the Congo today, you have, and I must break it out a little bit, the Congo happens to be probably one of the richest countries in the world today. What do I mean by that? Well, it has the second largest rainforest, only second to the Amazon in the world today. It has the second most powerful river, only second to the Amazon River in the world today. What does that mean? Well, if you took the power of the Congolese River and put hydroelectric dams, there have been a number of studies on this point, you would find that the Congolese River have enough power to produce enough electricity to meet the electric needs, not just of the Congo, but the whole continent of Africa for the next 30 years without burning one drop of oil or one chunk of coal or even using nuclear power to produce electricity that Africa needs. And so when you think about that, then it means, because one of the main ways that Europe and the United States developed was the fact that they had developed a system of producing electricity where they could run their factories and process different raw materials into finished products. Now imagine what that would mean for the economy of Africa if Africa had the ability, which they could, off of the Congolese River, to produce enough electricity to meet the electric need all the way from all the way from Egypt, Cairo, all the way down to South Africa, from Ethiopia to Ghana, that every country in Africa could take advantage of cheap renewable energy, how that could make a difference in the whole economy of Africa and allow for the modernization of Africa. In fact, it would make it to a point where most of the vehicles probably in Africa would be electric vehicles because it would be so cheap and clean. They wouldn't have to worry about smoke pollution affecting the climate. And then the fact that you have the rainforest itself, that is absorbing a lot of the carbon that is being let out into the world atmosphere today. So for people who are interested in what's happening in the environment, they should be interested in what's going on in the Congo. Given the amount of rainfall and fertile land in the Congo, that if the Congo ever developed its agricultural potential, the Congo would have enough food to feed 9 billion people a year. And it's only 7 billion people on this earth. So imagine one country having the ability to feed the whole earth. And we could destroy the problem of hunger around the world, not just in Africa, but around the world, from the amount of food just being produced in one country, the DRC, the Democratic Republic of the Congo. So for those who are concerned about hunger or about the environment, just the Congo alone, if it was allowed to have justice inside the Congo, that the Congo itself would be able to address many of the major problems that they keep talking about today's in today's world. But that's not it. The Congo has roughly about $22 trillion worth of minerals. In fact, for those of us who have laptops, who have cell phones, you will find one of the minerals that is known in the Congo, they call it coltan, and coltan is actually a combination of two minerals, but tantalite is used in all sophisticated electronics. And for those who have laptops and have batteries in their laptops and batteries in their watches and batteries in their phones, they have a product called coltan, or batteries in their cars, especially the electric cars. It has roughly about 58% of all the cobalt in the world. So this one country plays a significant role in the modern world today. Yet, the U.S. government has played a major role in preventing the people of the Congo from receiving the benefits of its natural resources. And one may ask, how does that happen? What do you mean, the U.S.? You know, we do it as the Belgian Congo. Why are we saying the U.S. has a major role to play in that? Well, let's give an example. In 1960, the people of the Congo got organized and said they wanted their independence from Belgium. And they had an election. And they voted in their first elected prime minister by the name of Patrice Lumumba. And the Patrice Lumumba made a statement that put fear in the hearts of Europe, but especially the United States. And what was it that he said that made them so fearful of him? And his statement was simple. He said he wanted the resources of the Congo to help address the poverty and the underdevelopment of the Congo first. And, of course, Europe and the United States was like, and Canada said, oh, no, no, no. You can't do that. But Patrice Lumumba went a step further. He first made an appeal to the U.S. ambassador there and got nowhere. So he then ordered a chartered plane and flew to Washington, D.C. to speak to the president of D.C., which of the United States, who at the time was Eisenhower, in which he wanted to share with him that he was sincere in wanting to use the resources of the Congo to help improve the quality of lives of the people living in the Congo. Because at that time, I believe there was only about 6 to 8 Congolese that even had gone to college. And so he was really sincere in trying to use the benefit of the country to benefit the people living there in the country. And the United States made a decision that he could no longer stay as head of state. And so the United States ordered the CIA, before Eisenhower left office, he ordered the CIA to put together a plan to eliminate Patrice Lumumba as the first elected prime minister of the Congo. And when Kennedy came in, they kept that a secret from Kennedy. And so on January 17th, they killed Patrice Lumumba. They not just killed him, but they wanted to make sure that nobody in the Congo could even go to his gravesite. So they carved up his body and put the pieces of his body into a tub of high, very strong acid so that nobody would even be able to weep over his grave because they ate up his body with acid. So this is the kind of level that both Europe along with the United States employed to keep the Congo underdeveloped so that they could have advantage over the natural resources. And Congo has more than just coltan and cobalt. In fact, during World War II, the uranium that was used for the atom bombs that we dropped off in Japan, the two bombs we dropped off in Japan, that uranium came from the Congo because they had very high-grade uranium also in the southern part of the Congo. Congo has copper. It has tin. It has, as I said earlier, cobalt. It has coltan. It has diamonds. It is extremely gifted with all kinds of resources, natural resources, as well as given the amount of rainfall, as I said, that's in the Congo and fertile land. The Congo has potential feeding 9 billion people. That's 2 billion more people than's on this earth. And the U.S. and Europe have done nothing but try to undermine the development of the Congo ever since the Congo won its independence in 1960.
0: Brother Paul, let me slow this in and I'm going to pass it over to Richard because I want the folks to really understand and grasp the gravity of what you're saying. Because you mentioned that that the sentiment at that time when they were talking about what Leopold was doing to the people of the Congo, cutting limbs and things of that nature, that Leopold was removed and the country of Belgium took over.
9: Correct.
0: But we see that...
9: Which he happened to be the king of.
0: Yes. But we see that according to their stats that they admit, Leopold had killed from roughly 10 to 15 million people. So we see that the United States' hands was just as bloody as Leopold. And that's correct. That's not counting all the millions that have been killed from 1908 when he was replaced or removed until now. So the United States can't hide their hands from this. And our people have to really understand what's going on worldwide. And because we also want to talk about the co-opting of leadership there that continues to cause this fighting in the interests of both the United States and Europe. But Richard, jump in here because I know before we move off certain things and move into other topics, I want you to kind of weigh in and throw some things in the mix too.
8: But and thanks again, Brother Paul. What I wanted to do as you were laying out the history of that conference and how the political economy, how America industrial strength really becomes, as you say, the rubber creates the automobile, which creates the transportation, which, in the United States, which makes the movement of people easier. But also, can we say at that period in time in the United States, Black folks in the South specifically was also under a colonial rule of terrorism that was going on. I think that that's important to understand that connection. While they were, the wealthy was making its move on the Congo through Leopold, the South was regaining its power that Black folks were developing, and ending Reconstruction. That's one thought that I think is important. So what you're, you know, what you're laying out, I think it's important for us to see Black folks' involvement also. And that's, and I'm glad that you was a friend of the Congo, because I see that there was even a letter, a article by Booker T. Washington written, right, in the talking about the Congo and the atrocities, correct, you know, that was going on in the early part of the 1900s. So it's important, you know, for us to understand as Black people, our political understanding, and I'm asking you as a question, in relationship to being here in America and the impact for us to have this kind of geopolitical understanding and our own position as it relates to the Congo, which has a historical reference. So I'm asking you, how important is that, that we as Black Americans have a political understanding, even though we see the benefit of the corporate and the governmental agency, and you brought it up to Patrice Lumumba, but us having a political position while we're here to be able to say either we're in alignment with it or we're against it. How important is that to you, from your vantage point?
9: Well, clearly, it's extremely important. To put it in short, it's extremely important. Let me bring up a point. Right after President Trump became the President of the United States for the second time, he went after USAID. And there were people crying crocodile tears about how terrible it was. Mm. That if he got rid of USAID, that people would starve to death and this and that and the other. Now, if the Congo has the ability, if it was allowed to truly develop and not be hindered by the United States and Europe, to feed 9 billion people a year, then that's basically saying that one country alone could meet the food needs of the whole continent of Africa, Asia, South America, North America, and the Caribbean Sea. And so the question has to be asked, why was it USAID was set up in the first place? And the answer is a very simple answer. No government can stay in power if their people are starving. People will get rid of their political government if they can't feed themselves. And so food in this country, in this world, has been used as a political tool of manipulating politics of different countries around the world. Before World War II, Africa fed Europe. Most of the food that was consumed inside of Europe came out of Africa. But because World War II killed many of the men who had served in the armies throughout Europe, whether it was Germany or Great Britain or France or Italy or wherever, countries like Great Britain had to pull their troops back home to rebuild what had been destroyed during World War II. Countries like France had to bring their troops back home to rebuild the industries that had been destroyed during World War II. And because they had to bring their troops out of India, out of Africa, out of Latin America, etc., out of the Caribbean, they were pushed into a dilemma. How do you now control these people? Well, they came up with a very interesting solution. If you control the food of a people in a country, you can control the country. And so the whole idea then became, instead of Africa producing all the different types of foods that people consume, they only produce cash crops. They produce coffee, because Europe, the United States, and Canada can't grow coffees. The climate's too cold. They produce sugar. They produce cocoa. And those are the kind of crops that started coming out of Africa. Not the kind of crops that people needed to survive on day to day. It's a regular food. And that's how they control the government. And so if the government decided to do something to serve the interests of the people of their country and not Europe or the United States or Canada or Australia, they would then turn around and stop the food aid and make people upset because they didn't have enough food to eat. And so food has been used as a weapon throughout the underdeveloped world by the countries out of Europe and the United States and Canada and Australia. And so if people have a chance, study what's going on right now in the Sahel states of Africa. The country of Burkina Faso, if you're looking at a map of Africa, that's the country directly north of Ghana. Or its neighbor, Niger. And another neighbor of theirs, Mali. Those three countries finally had their governments changed. And their government started a new approach. What was that approach? Number one, the resources of their country, they said, we're going to process those resources at home. We're not going to ship our raw material somewhere and where people are buying our raw material at a very cheap price, then processing it and shipping it back to us at a very high price. We'll start processing our food at home. They also said, we're going to process our minerals at home, such as gold. And this is something that I found out after traveling back and forth to Africa. Gold dust, which is the way most people get gold out of the ground, is priced at 1/7 the value of refined gold. And what is the difference between gold dust and refined gold? One is the gold as it comes out of the ground, and the other is the format of gold that has been melted into a bar. So if you take a kilo of gold dust and sell it on an international market, its value is at least 1/7 the value of that same amount of gold dust that's been melted into a gold bar. And so because they've kept Africa underdeveloped, most of Africa does not have the ability to melt their gold into a gold bar. So that allowed countries in Europe, the United States, Canada, even the Middle East, to buy the gold cheaply, then melt it into a gold bar and increasing the value by 7 times. Another thing that was found out in Burkina Faso, Niger, and Mali was that France, which was the former colonial power of those three countries, ran all the mines. And as they were running the mines, for every 10 kilos of gold taken out of the ground, they paid those countries for 1 kilo and kept the other 9. So France lived big. Oh, you go to Paris, you got lights everywhere, you got all kinds of entertainment. How was France living that way? Because it was robbing the living daylights out of Africa. And this is something that's very rarely talked about. Now just think about it. Every 10 kilos of gold taken out of the ground at Burkina Faso, they were only getting paid for 1 kilo. And that was just for a kilo of gold dust, not even for a refined bar of gold. When you looked at Niger, it has yellowcake uranium. Well, yellowcake uranium is the most powerful uranium known to mankind. And people use yellowcake uranium to run their nuclear power plants. 1/3 of the electricity in France is run off of nuclear power plants that they were getting out of Niger. France would mine yellowcake uranium from Niger and pay Niger 86 cents per kilo. And then take that same kilo of yellowcake uranium and sell it to Canada for $200. So when you look at many of the countries in Africa, we've got to be clear. They're not poor. They're being robbed.
8: And
9: who's robbing them? And, United States and Europe.
8: And yes, go ahead. Yeah, I want because and I want us, you know, I guess as we develop this conversation to the point that you made just made in relationship to the AES states, especially when we're talking about the ECOWAS. But I want to come back to the Congo to get your point of view, if you can.
9: Yes.
8: As you said, coltan is mined out of the Congo. And as you said, that this is used for the smartphones and other instruments that we are using for telecommunication.
9: Yes.
8: What I'm interested in is to the degree that you may know, companies like Google, Apple, they are getting this coltan. Could it be said that they are engaged in illegal trade because in the manner that the coltan is getting to these, in this case, these American companies. And I say that because it seems that the quote-unquote rebel groups, right, who are taking control of the area, they're the ones that are moving it through Kenya out of the Congo. So could it be said that these American companies are getting illegal raw materials?
9: It's not it could be, it is. Let me explain a little bit of history. Many people have heard about a country called Rwanda as the miracle country of Africa. The president of Rwanda's name is Paul Kagame. Paul Kagame's family, which were from Rwanda, happened to be from a small ethnic group inside of Rwanda, and they, what the Belgians did when they was forced out of that part of Africa, out of Rwanda, because Belgium took over Rwanda from the Germans, because after World War I, the Germans' colonies in Africa were taken away from Germany and distributed amongst the different countries in Europe. And so you have Rwanda being taken over by the Belgians, since it was right next to the Congo anyway. And what the Belgians did was they took the small minority of Tutsis that were located inside of Rwanda, and they put them in charge. And this is something that's often used by a number of the European countries with their former colonies. Now, why would they take a minority group and put them in charge of the country? Because it meant that minority group knew the only way they could stay in power is to rely on their former colonial power to keep them in power. And so the Tutsis, their power kind of went to their heads, and they really began to abuse the majority population inside of Rwanda, but known as the Hutus. Well, in the 50s, the Hutus had it. And they organized themselves, and they kicked the Tutsis out of power and took back over control of the country themselves. So many of the Tutsis moved from Rwanda into Uganda. And Paul Kagame's family was one of them in the 50s, moved into Uganda. Now, this is something a lot of people don't know about. Paul Kagame, from the 1950s all the way up to the 1990s, was living in a country called Uganda, not Rwanda. And when the United States realized the minerals of tantalite, which you get out of coltan, and cobalt, which can be used for the batteries, in the late 80s, they decided that, and they found out by using their satellite imagery that a great deal of these minerals were located in the Congo. They decided, oh wow, we gotta take control over the Congo. Now, they didn't mind Mobutu being head of state in the Congo when it came to diamonds and gold and stuff along that line. But when they saw the power that the electronic industry could create, economic power that the electronic industry could create by whoever controlled the coltan and the cobalt, they didn't trust Mobutu anymore because they felt he would be too greedy and they would not get it at the cheap price they wanted. So the U.S. sent a delegation to the Congo to tell Mobutu to leave the country. Go to Europe. Go to France. You know, you've been here for 30-some-odd years. Hey, take a vacation. Leave the country.
0: Wow.
9: And Mobutu, man of great pride in his own way of thinking, got insulted and said, you can't tell me to leave my country. And so now the United States is faced with a new problem. How do you get rid of Mobutu? So they began, U.S. doesn't like being seen as the bully. So they like to get other people to do their dirty work, other countries to do their dirty work. So they started canvassing Uganda, Rwanda, Burundi. These three countries have been right around the eastern part of the Congo where these minerals are found in large quantities. Well, the president of Uganda at the time was Museveni. And one of the reasons how he became president was that the United States helped him carry out a coup d'etat inside of Uganda. So Museveni said, yes, boss, no problem. Well, the gentleman that was head of Museveni's intelligence in his army was a guy by the name of Paul Kagame. As I said, his family moved to Uganda in the 1950s. So the United States went over to Rwanda and asked the Hutus running the government of Rwanda and the Hutus running the government of Burundi, would they be willing to work with Uganda's army to kick Mobutu out of power? And both of those heads of state said, no, we're not interested. We're not, you know, let the Congo do what they want to do. We're just satisfied where we are. Well, that wasn't satisfactory for the United States. So the United States recognized they had to get rid of those two governments. So they invited Paul Kagame, the guy who's now the president of Rwanda today. They invited him over to Fort Leavenworth, Kansas, and trained him with the U.S. military and the CIA. At the same time, there was a group of the Tutsis living in Uganda that created what was known as the Rwandan Patriotic Front. And these were the Tutsis living in Rwanda who was a part of Uganda, who were a part of the Ugandan army. And the United States sent them some weapons. And since Uganda's right next to Rwanda, they would go across the border from Uganda to Rwanda, attack police stations, schools, and other types of government installations. And this started right around 1990. And the gentleman that was leading that group out of Uganda mysteriously gets killed in 1994, the same year that Paul Kagame leaves the United States to come back and take over the leadership of the Rwandan Patriotic Front. And now with the help of U.S. satellite imagery,

1993, United States changed presidents from George Herbert Walker Bush to Bill Clinton. And when Bill Clinton got in office, he changed the strategy a little bit. He went and said to the president of Uganda, of Rwanda, and the president of Burundi, and the president of Kenya, let's go down to Tanzania and let's see if we can negotiate with these rebels coming out of Uganda and get about peace in your countries. And so the president of Rwanda and the president of Burundi said, okay, the United States sent them a plane, flew them over to Tanzania. The Rwandan Patriotic Front leaders came to Tanzania and they negotiated a peace agreement. They were going to stop all this conflict across the border. Okay. Now the president of Rwanda and the president of Burundi get back on the plane to fly back to Rwanda from Tanzania. And mysteriously, that plane was blown out of the air with a surface-to-air missile. Some people say that surface-to-air missile happened to be a U.S. SAM missile. Who knows? But what we do know is that both of those presidents were killed, and that's what started the war in Rwanda in 1994, where it escalated. And so now here you got Paul Kagame with the intelligence reports coming from the U.S. military, knowing where the Ugandan, where the Rwandan regular army was located. They very quickly were able to overthrow the majority-controlled army of Rwanda and seize control over Rwanda. Now, I encourage your listeners to go to YouTube. There is a video that we put together, and it's called Crisis in the Congo. In that YouTube, we interviewed some of the U.S. State Department embassy people that were stationed in Rwanda during 1994 when this war was taking place. And one of the things that they said after the war was over was, why was the United States bringing in plane load after plane loads of arms to Rwanda after the war was over? The answer was very simple. United States' main goal wasn't inside of Rwanda. It was getting rid of Mobutu outside of the Congo. Get him out of the Congo. And so they were bringing all these weapons because they wanted to use the army of Rwanda along with the army of Uganda to push Mobutu out of power, which they were able to do in 1996. And once they got him out, they brought in a Congolese who had lived outside of the country of the Congo for over 20-some-odd years, a gentleman by the name of Laurent Kabila, and they made him president. Now they figure, hey, we now can get these minerals and not have to worry about Mobutu stopping us. And, of course, Laurent Kabila, not living in the Congo, had no idea anything about those minerals. It took him a whole year to figure out what was really happening. And he began to realize that Uganda and Rwanda were selling the cobalt and the coltan at a higher rate than the Congo itself was selling it. And so he, being a nationalist, said, oh, wait a minute, guys, you know, I appreciate you helping me get in power, but I can't stand for you all to be coming here stealing minerals out of our country and being able to sell more of the minerals on the international market than we do. So he invited the army of Uganda and Rwanda in 1998, to leave the country. Now, I've been fortunate in the respects that I have done a bit of travel. And one of the places I had traveled to was a place called Haiti, just south of Florida. And in 1995, I helped organize a delegation of African Americans to go down to Haiti. And when we got down there, there was U.S. troops there, French troops there, Canadian troops there, occupying the country. And so as we were moving around Port-au-Prince, members of our delegation

0: application said, we want to meet with the U.S. ambassador. I'm like, oh, boy. So we set the meeting up and went over to the U.S. embassy to meet with him. I actually end up feeling happy that I ended up going to that meeting. Why? Well, the name of the U.S. ambassador in Haiti in 1995 is a guy by the name of William Swing. And I encourage you listeners to Google his name, William Swing. And as they put us in a conference room at a long table, I sat at the far end, the delegates sat on both sides of the long table, and he walked in the room, and he sat at the opposite end of the table that I was sitting at. And they started asking him questions, and I watched his facial expression as he was answering the questions. It became clear to me this guy worked for the CIA, from what I could see. So I put my hand up to ask him one question. And what was that question? Listen, Ambassador, what's your history in the State Department? When he answered that question, he could have very easily said, I work for the CIA. Now, why do I say that? Well, he was in Congo, Brazzaville, the part of the Congo that was controlled by the French. And while he was there, there was a coup d'etat. He leaves Congo, Brazzaville, he goes to Liberia. And guess what? There's a coup d'etat. He leaves Liberia, he goes to South Africa. Right after Nelson Mandela wins the election, but before he takes power, and he tells the white regime in South Africa, spend all the money in the budget so Mandela has no money to pay the military or the police, which would have been a bloodbath. So now Mandela realized he don't have any money. He's got to negotiate with the international banks and the IMF to get the money to make payroll. And, of course, they put all kinds of restrictions about what he couldn't do. So Mandela had his hands tied of being able to implement the South African Freedom Charter. After he accomplished that, he flew up and he was sent to Nigeria as ambassador to Nigeria. And sure enough, Nigeria had a coup d'etat. And then after that, they shipped him down to Haiti when Bill Clinton's getting ready to send Aristide, who had been the president of Haiti, but had a coup d'etat back in 1991. He sent them back into Haiti in 1994, where William Swing is now the U.S. ambassador in Haiti. Now, it can't be, in my opinion, a coincidence that everywhere this guy goes, there are coup d'etats. Mm. And yet the United States says they believe in democracy. So, I end up going back down to Haiti in 1998. I asked one of my Haitian friends, what is William Swing up to nowadays? Oh, he's not here anymore. He's not. Where is he? He's in the Congo. And what's going on in the Congo? An attempted military coup in 1998. The president, Lauren Kabila, gets in touch with Robert Mugabe, asks for military help. Mugabe sends his Air Force. He gets in touch with Sam Nujomo, asking for military help. They send the army. He gets in touch with Santos in Angola. He sends their army, and they're quickly able to suppress the two armies of Uganda and Rwanda, who happen to be in the central part of the Congo. Now, given the fact that Belgium nor the United States allows the Congo to really develop itself, there's really no roads from the eastern part of the Congo to the central part of the Congo. So the big question a lot of people have was, how did these troops get where Uganda, Rwanda is on the eastern border of the Congo? How did they get to the central part of the Congo with no roads and no major air force? Well, back in the 70s, I was co-founder of the Anti-Apartheid Movement USA. And I worked very closely with the UN representatives from Namibia, SWAPO, the Patriotic Front out of Zimbabwe, and the ANC and PAC out of South Africa. And the gentleman who was their SWAPO's representative from Namibia, when they got the independence, became their foreign minister. And he personally told me that when he and the foreign minister of Zimbabwe were meeting to try to figure out how to get these troops back to their borders, because under international law, once you defeat the troops, you're responsible for the well-being of the troops until they go home. He's meeting with the foreign minister of Zimbabwe when they get a phone call from a woman by the name of Madeleine Albright, who happened to be Secretary of State of the United States under Bill Clinton. And why is she calling them while they're in the Congo? Because she's offering air transportation to bring the Ugandan and Rwandan troops back to their homes in Uganda and Rwanda. Which gave me the thoughts that if she knew where they were, it means that that the United States probably flew them there in the first place because there are no roads to get it there from the eastern part of the Congo. And from 1996 to 2006, the United Nations estimate over 6 million Congolese were killed on the eastern part of the Congo, where those minerals happen to be located. In fact, those two armies, Uganda and Rwanda's job was to clear the people off the land so that when the mining companies wanted to go to the government to ask for permission to mine, the government could say, would not have to say, well, we can't allow you to mine here because there are villages on this land. So in a matter of 10 years, those two governments, Uganda and Rwanda, with the military help, using U.S. tax dollars, providing them the weapons and logistics, killed over 6 million Congolese. And this came out in a UN report in 2010. So people ask, why am I involved with the Congo? Because U.S. tax dollars is carrying out the misery being created in the Congo. They're behind the killing of the people of the Congo. And they're robbing of the mineral wealth of the Congo so that resources can't be used to develop the lives of the people living in the Congo. So here's a country with all this potential, all of this mineral potential and agriculture potential and hydroelectric potential. And their people are still suffering because the United States government is using its military and its resources to undermine that country just to rob it. So that's why, in my opinion, when people ask me why am I involved with about the Congo when I live over here in the United States, because I believe our tax dollars need to be used to address the needs of affordable health care, of affordable housing, of cheaper tuition to go to college and to get other types of training. We should be spending billions of our tax dollars in exploiting the people of the Congo at all. That's how we got started with Friends of the Congo, recognizing those facts.
1: We're going to take a brief break, and when we come back, we're going to continue the conversation. When I come back, Brother Paul, I want to play a clip for you in relation to something, some things you said in relation to this guy, Paul Swing, in his missions.
0: William Swing.
1: I'm sorry. I want to play.
0: Don't get my name mixed up with him.
1: I want to play a clip. I'll kind of set it up when we come back, and we'll continue the conversation. Okay. You can get involved too by dialing with a question or comment by dialing 215-490-9832. Our guest this evening, we're talking geopolitics, the Congo. We'll be talking about Nigeria, the potential war in Venezuela, South Africa can be involved. Anything you want, just give us a call, 215-490-9832. Our guest this evening, activist, organizer, and co-founder and treasurer of the Friends of the Congo, Mr. Paul Pumphrey. Time for an awakening. We'll be right back.

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0: We are the watchmen on the wall. You are too. You watch with a political eye. We watch from a spiritual eye. But we're supposed to be the watchmen for the people that vote for us. The sad thing is the people vote, but they don't give you the money to run your campaigns. So here come big business.
1: How are you? How are you, Judge? How are you, Alderman? How are you, Congressman? How are you? How are you, Reverend? Well, what can I do for you today, Reverend?
0: You can't do nothing for me. See, that's what we got to be careful of. We got to be careful of who we bow down to. But see, when you get in your congregation and you talk this Jesus, this powerful Jesus that's sitting at the right hand of the Father with all power in his hand, then you go with your hat in your hand to the governor, to the mayor, to the president, begging for some crumbs. You have sold your God cheap. And you make the white man downtown disrespect all of us.

There are between 38 and 50 million people in the United States of America who are poverty-stricken, making income less than the poverty level. And yet, this is the richest nation in the history of the world. Our national gross product this year will go beyond $800 billion. And yet, there are between 38 and 50 million people who are poverty-stricken. Now, there's something wrong. A lot of people are afraid to say it. But I don't mind saying it. You see, somebody said to me the other night, don't you think, Dr. King, you are going to have to start speaking more in terms of the administration's policy? Because since you started talking against the war in Vietnam, it's hurt the budget of your organization, and people who once respected you don't respect you anymore. And I had to look over and say, sir, I'm sorry, but you don't know me. I'm not a consensus leader. I don't determine what is right and wrong by looking at the budget of my organization. And I don't determine what is right and wrong by taking a Gallup poll of the majority opinion. And so because there's something wrong, our struggle must continue.

Some of us see the United States as the righteous empire, imperialism, colonies and the colonized. Either you are on our side or you are on the side of evil. This is a war of good versus evil, and of course our side is the good side, our track record to the contrary notwithstanding. This is a war of right versus wrong, with our side being right, including our extermination of the Indians, our enslavement of the Africans, our training of assassins, our unqualified support for Zionism, our complete disregard of both the Palestinians and the United Nations resolution supporting the Palestinians, our suppression of third world peoples, and our disregard for the world's opinion about our racism and our refusal to discuss reparation for blacks and the victims of the West African chattel slave trade. No, our absolute arrogance in refusing to acknowledge any wrongdoing in the slave trade. We won't even say, I am sorry, and it's probably because we ain't sorry. Like I have said for years, if we repent, we just might have to repay. And we ain't about to repay. We can repay the Jews, we can repay the Japanese, but we ain't about to repay the Africans, because this is America. United we stand, and in God we trust. That's what you got on your money, but that ain't hardly what you got on your mind. What we trust in is the almighty dollar. Our money and our military. We are a righteous empire. Empire, imperialism, colonies and the colonized. And you're either on our side or you're on the wrong side.

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1: Welcome back to Time for an Awakening. It's 7:20 on this Sunday edition of Time for an Awakening. Our guest this evening in conversation, activist, organizer, and co-founder and treasurer of the Friends of the Congo, Mr. Paul Pumphrey, is here. We're talking about the Congo. We'll be talking about Nigeria, the potential war looming in Venezuela, and South Africa will be involved in the conversation, too. We'll kind of mix everything in, but you can get involved in the conversation with a question or comment by dialing 215-490-9832. That's 215-490-9832. Brother Paul and Richard,
2: yes.
1: Listen, before I play this clip, because it's in relation to some of the things you said before the break when you were mentioning the guy William Swing and him being in Haiti and other places, and the next thing you know is coups happening. Let me read this. This came from a press release that happened on August 15th when the command of AFRICOM was changed from Michael Langley to this General Davgen Anderson. And this is something that was said by the Navy Admiral Christopher Grady that kind of presided over the transfer of power, so to speak. Let me read this for our listening audience, and then I'm going to play this clip. It says, Navy Admiral Christopher Grady, Vice Chairman of the Joint Chief of Staff, presided over the ceremony. In his remarks, Grady emphasized AFRICOM's role in advancing U.S. national security and strengthening, hold on one second, I'm sorry, advancing U.S. national security and strengthening defense relationships across Africa. He highlighted the importance of sustained U.S. efforts in regions such as the Horn of Africa, West Africa, and the Sahel region. The region covered by U.S. AFRICOM has a rapidly growing economy and young population that offers a democratic dividend, says Grady. Meanwhile, militarily, the theater is a nexus where global competitors test our resolve, where violent extremist organizations seek sanctuary, and where instability ripples far beyond the continent. By working side by side with our African partners, we learn from them how to help them strengthen their own defenses. So this is what AFRICOM's mission is supposedly or supposed to be, from what they're saying here on paper. Now, let's listen to something that was when Manley was questioned in March of 2023 before a House Armed Services Committee hearing, and certain things that was asked of him. And two names come up in this conversation. Mamadou Demboya of Guinea and Ibrahim Diore of Burkina Faso. Those two names come up. Listen to the questioning and what is said by Manley and what is asked by this U.S. representative, because in it you can see some of the things that our guest this evening is talking with you about. Let me see if I can get this clip here. This is it. Hold on a second.
3: Africa on train and equip missions. So just ballpark, in the last decade, how many Africans has the United States military trained and equipped?
4: Congressman, I don't have that figure. I can get that figure for you.
3: Ballpark, just, you know, how many?
4: Congressman, it would be a wild, guess, right?
3: Seems like something we should know, right?
4: Over the years, we have trained a substantial number, especially in the Gulf of Guinea states, but and including
3: like more than 10,000.
4: It is more than 10,000.
3: More than 50,000.
4: I'd say we're reaching around 50,000,
3: okay,
4: at least.
3: And what percentage of the people we've trained end up participating in insurrections or coups against their own government?
4: Very small number. Congressman. Very small number.
3: So what percentage do you think?
4: I'd say probably less than 1%.
3: But it does happen.
4: The IMEC program is in force, and we've pushed a number, a significant number through our schools across the
3: And what data sets do you track to arrive at the conclusion that less than 1% of the roughly 50,000 that we've trained have participated in coups? Because it'd be like about 500, about 1% of 50,000.
4: Congressman, you may have that information. I don't at this time, but I know.
3: Well, I know there are some, right? Like in, go ahead and throw up that image. This is Colonel Mamadé Doumbouya, and this is a photo of him. Did we train and equip him? In Guinea?
4: By name, I cannot identify that.
3: Well, that guy in the middle with the big red hat. Colonel Mamadé Doumbouya, that's him with a bunch of U.S. service members outside of our embassy. And just months after this photo was taken in 2021, he led a coup in Guinea and threw out the leader. Does that concern you?
4: Congressman, core values is what we start off with in IMA programs.
3: Do we share core values with Colonel Doumbouya?
4: Core values. I will repeat that. Core values. Respect for humanity.
3: Do we share those values with Colonel?
4: Absolutely. In our curriculum.
3: He led a coup.
4: We do.
3: Okay. Well, that's a very telling answer. In Burkina Faso, did we share core values with the leader that we trained there who led a coup?
4: It's in our curriculum. We stress core values.
3: Curriculum?
4: Request civilian-led governance.
3: Hold on. Is leading coups in our curriculum?
4: Absolutely not.
3: So
4: civilian-led.
3: My question is, do we share core values with the coup leader in Burkina Faso who we trained?
4: Holistically, we teach core values with a respect for civilian governance, apolitical, and that's what sticks across very high percentage in the 99 percentile.
3: Right? But not everybody. And when it, I wonder how many people it takes to plan a coup. I mean, initially you didn't know how many we trained and equipped. Then you said it was 1%. You had no basis for that 1% number because there's no data set you track. Mr. Chairman, I seek unanimous consent to enter into the record. Another U.S. trained soldier stages a coup in West Africa by The Intercept.
2: Without objection, so ordered.
3: And I further seek unanimous consent to enter into the record. U.S. forces trained the Guinean colonel behind the recent coup in West African country, and this is regard to Guinea.
2: Without objection, so ordered.
3: So I guess the question is, why should U.S. taxpayers be paying to train people who then lead coups in Africa?
4: Congressman, our curriculum harvests core values, and also...
1: Let me stop it there. Brother Paul, now...
5: Yes, sir.
1: If you see, they have Manley on a hot seat because some of the people that they trained, they're not mad because they conducted coups. They're mad because they conducted independence coups and fought against some of the people that was put in place by the United States. They're not angry about coups per se. They were angry about who did it. So let's talk about it from that angle, because we see here that they're mentioning people now that are prominent in independence movements on the continent. And we know from what is stated here in 2023 that the United States have them on radar and they're upset by these type of movements. According to that statement that I read when they did the changeover of power from Manley to this other guy, they stated here, and I quote, meanwhile, the military theater is a nexus for global competitors to test our resolve, where extremist organizations seek sanctuary, and where independence or instability ripples far beyond the continent. That far beyond the continent they're talking about is here, in the minds of people here. So we can see that the United States has a concerted effort to keep what we consider puppets in place on the continent of Africa. Talk about it from your perspective, which you already have, but maybe you want to expand on that conversation based on the statement I read and what you heard Langley getting grilled by Congress. Go ahead, Brother Paul.
5: Full disclosure, I have been in Guinea at least 4 or 5 times. So, in fact, believe it or not, just today, I was on the phone with somebody from Guinea, okay? So I'm familiar a little bit about what's going on in Guinea. What we have to be clear on is that the United States government does not believe in democracy. It doesn't believe in democracy. It believes in greed. And unfortunately, today, most people just say that that only pertains to our present president. But I will say from my experience, and I have traveled to probably 28 countries around the world, and many countries I've been to multiple times. There's no way the United States could have the wealth it has today without robbing the living daylights out of other countries around the world. And this is why we spend over half of our tax dollars, our federal tax dollars, is spent on the military. Now, let's look at the track record of the military. We were in Vietnam. What, about 17, 18 years? All right? And in that period of time, where was most of the heroin coming into this country come from? Southeast Asia. We leave Vietnam, we go to Afghanistan. We're there for over 19 years. We spent over $2.3 trillion in Afghanistan in over 19 years. President Biden announced that our troops will be pulling out of Afghanistan in 2 weeks. In less than 2 days, the army we trained for 19 years disappears and the Taliban becomes the government. Now, we spent $2.3 trillion on that. But not only that, if you look up illegal drugs from Afghanistan on the internet, you will find out the UN report says that, listen to me now, that over 90% of the heroin coming into the United States came from Afghanistan. And I bet you never guess whose community did those drugs go to? Ours. When we wanted to undermine the government of Nicaragua, the Sandinistas government of Nicaragua, we were getting cocaine brought out of Colombia, shipped into the United States. Maybe some of us may remember when we had the crack cocaine epidemic in this country. And why was that? Because Congress said that the federal government could not use U.S. tax dollars to buy weapons for the Contras. So we were using cocaine money coming out of Colombia and shipped into the black community here. There was a crack dealer by the name of Freeway Ricky Ross. Go to YouTube and listen to his interviews. One of the points that comes up is clear. He gets arrested for dealing with drugs. Now, he was allegedly selling $3 million worth of crack cocaine a day. A day. Never had a passport, never been outside this country, but yet he could get that much cocaine. And when they had him on trial, one of the state witnesses was testifying against him. And when his lawyer got a chance to question that witness, he started asking that witness about that witness's relationship with the CIA. Immediately, the state objected to the questioning to ask this witness about the CIA. And when the judge would not agree to stop the questions about the CIA, the state dropped the charges. So we need to be very, very clear as to what does the so-called democracy that we claim we have in here. When Cynthia McKinney was a member of Congress, one of her biggest issues that she pushed for was for to have a full audit of the Department of Defense. In a period of 14 years, they changed her political district 6 times, trying to keep her out of Congress. So when we're told one thing and the facts point to something completely different, we need to be very, very clear that, in fact, it's telling us we're not living in a democracy. We're living in a system that serves to rob the living daylights out of the people in the United States. I mean, that's why we right now have a tax law that was passed this year against the lowest tax rate to the richest people in the country. The billionaires are paying the lowest tax rate in this country. Why should we be carrying a heavy load for the billionaires and then have those taxes used to undermine democracy around the world? In my opinion, something's wrong with this picture. And it's high time we open our eyes and pay attention to what's going on, because we're right now riding on a train, getting ready to roll off its tracks, and the train's at high speed with no engineer and no brakes. And we need to really do our homework to understand how to apply these brakes and bring about justice in our country, both at home and abroad.
1: Richard, before I go to you, let me go up here to Toronto, then I'm coming back to you. Richard?
6: Yeah.
1: Oh, okay.
6: Yeah.
1: Let's go up to Toronto. Toronto.
7: Hello. Can you hear me?
1: Loud and
7: clear. Can you hear me?
1: Yes, loud and clear.
7: Oh, I had a question for Paul. I wanted to talk about the unity of some Arabs and some Africans on the question of Maurice Shombe. I guess you would have to talk about who Shombe was, but he was captured. He was implicated, not implicated, he was a part of the plot to kill Patrice Lumumba, but he ended up in trying to get to France, and the Algerians intercepted the flight and put him in prison, and he died in prison. Could you enlighten the audience about, you know, the role of Shombe and, you know, the fact that there is can be unity between some Arabs and Africans?
5: Well, not only were you talking about Algeria and the role that they have played in some positive things with the rest of the continent of Africa, but one country comes to mind, and that's Libya. Most people have no clue what went on in Libya. In Libya, under Muammar Gaddafi, if you wanted to go to college and what you wanted to major in was not offered in Libya, the government of Libya paid full your room, board, and scholarship to go out of the country to study it. And when you came back home, if there was not a job in the field you studied for, the government of Libya paid you until you got a job. If you had a child, the government paid you a lump sum of money to help you deal with the new expenses in your family. The government of Libya had a position that every Libyan would have decent housing. And Muammar Gaddafi said that his parents could not live in a house until every Libyan had one, either a house or a flat. If you wanted to become a farmer, the government not only gave you land, but also gave you farm equipment and seeds to grow your crops. Now, does that sound like a person that the United States spent hundreds of millions of dollars to overthrow? And what purpose did it serve? Now, My belief is the fact that Muammar Gaddafi met the same fate as Saddam Hussein. And what was the fate of Saddam Hussein? Saddam Hussein made a statement that he would no longer accept U.S. dollars for his oil. If they wanted to buy oil from Iraq, they would have to buy oil using euro dollars. And the United States says that's unacceptable. He's got to go. That was one excuse they used against him. The second excuse they used against Saddam Hussein was that he decided to end the war between Iraq and Iran. And the reason why he chose to do that was because they discovered the largest deposit of oil in Iraq within 10 miles inside of Iraq from the Kuwaiti border, and there was no way they could explore that oil without stopping the war with Iran. And the United States said that was unacceptable that he stopped that war. And for that, they came in, and everybody knows the story from that point on of how they destroyed that country. So,
7: and also, could you talk about Rosie Douglas? Rosie Douglas, who lived in Canada at one time, but became the prime minister of Dominica. He had a relationship with Muammar Gaddafi, and many people think that he died under mysterious circumstances.
5: Unfortunately, too many people who end up doing the right thing die under mysterious circumstances. I think they probably didn't have enough time to do the certain circumstances with Patrice Lumumba, so they just went on and killed him. But too often, you find that our tax dollars is not used for peace, is not used for justice. It's used to facilitate large corporations and banks in this country to super exploit and rob, especially in places of color in general and African countries in particular. When I say African, I'm including the Caribbean. I'll give you an example. Haiti. That's a country I've only been to about 25 times. Haiti is not a poor country. But yet every time I hear a news reporter describe Haiti, the first thing they say after they say Haiti, it says it's the poorest country in this hemisphere.
1: Mm-hmm.
5: If that's true, how come Haiti has a mineral, mountains of this mineral called uranium? And uranium sells for $6,000 an ounce. Let me repeat that. Uranium sells for $6,000 an ounce, and Haiti has mountains of it. And, of course, that mountain is getting smaller on a regular basis. And it's not the Haitians digging it up. Uranium is a mineral that's used in sophisticated electronics. And Haiti has the second largest deposit of uranium in the world. South Africa has the largest deposit. And they believe it came from outer space, so it's not where you're going to find it everywhere in the world. That may help explain why in 2008, the United States built its fourth largest embassy in the world in Haiti. This government spent over $200 million to build an embassy in Haiti that's larger than the U.S. Embassy in Canada, larger than the U.S. Embassy in Britain, larger than the U.S. Embassy in France, larger than the U.S. Embassy in Germany, larger than the U.S. Embassy in Japan, South Korea, you name it. Why is Haiti so poor? Why do they need that much space? And they built it in 2008. When they had the earthquake in 2010, to tell you how strong a building they built, that building did not get damaged and it was in Port-au-Prince.
7: Kind of strange, isn't it?
5: I would say. Okay. So, I mean, we need to do our homework. And I want to thank my two hosts for inviting me on and giving an opportunity for people to hear this information. And I encourage them Don't take my word for it. Google U.S. Embassy in Haiti, and it will tell you that the U.S. Embassy in Haiti happens to be the fourth largest embassy in the world. Largest U.S. embassy in the world. So we have to ask the question, why?
1: Toronto?
5: What's going on?
7: Yes, sir.
1: Thanks for your contribution. Unless you have one more.
7: I wanted him to really to talk the brother to talk about you know, the viciousness of Shombe. You know, like Malcolm said, he was the worst human being that ever walked the earth, or the worst African that ever lived.
5: Well, again, many of these people are people who the United States embrace, and one has to ask the question, why? Do they embrace these people who victimize African people? Because you look at Mobutu as another good example. Mobutu was one very greedy African that he robbed the living daylights. In fact, he actually believed, and he said it many times, that the Congo was his personal property. And he got angry with the United States when the United States told him he had to leave the Congo. He took great exception to that. As to why are they going to tell me to leave my country? This is my country. This is my land. You know, we're being told all the time that the United States believe in democracies. And I dare say, if we did our homework on how many governments were overthrown with the help of the CIA and the U.S. military around the world, and how much of our tax dollars has been wasted to do that, and it ends up being because we want to undermine the economies of these countries so that U.S. business interests and other European business interests can exploit these countries. I'll say it again. Many of the countries they tell you are poor are not poor. They're being robbed. They're being robbed. I'll give you another example. Cocoa. A lot of us like chocolate. And I think most of us know that cocoa cannot grow in the United States, cannot grow in Canada, cannot grow in Europe. But yet, 85% of all the wealth off of chocolate is in those countries. And why is that? How come 20% of the cocoa in the world is grown in Ghana? And yet Ghana makes less than $2 billion off of the cocoa in an industry that generates almost $200 billion. 43% of all the cocoa in the world is grown in Cote d'Ivoire, the Ivory Coast. And they don't make $4 billion off their cocoa. And have to remember, the ingredients it takes to make the chocolate, the coconuts, the passion fruit, the almonds, the sugar, all these things. Canada can't grow that. Europe can't grow it. So they have to export it from these countries, and they pay them next to nothing. And then they say these countries are poor when they're being robbed. When you look at what's been going on in Burkina Faso, Burkina Faso has actually, since the change of government, and it came by way of coup d'etat, no question about that, but this is a coup d'etat that was not orchestrated by NATO. This was a coup d'etat that was orchestrated by patriots of Burkina Faso. The standard of living in the Burkina Faso has greatly improved in 3 years. But also keep in mind that the new head of state in Burkina Faso, there's been over 30 attempts to kill him. Because he's doing the right thing. He's making his country first. And what I mean by that, he was a captain in the army. when he became head of state, he said, I do not want the salary of a president. I'm a captain. I want to keep my salary as a captain. Been a major pay cut for him to become, even though he's president, he's only going to get paid as a captain. And that was the first indication that the people of the country saw this man is different. He's not trying to fill his pockets. He's trying to make our country better. They started a program in Burkina Faso where they're building between 3,000 to 5,000 kilometers of roads a day. And why is that important? Well, in West Africa, you have 3 months of rainy season, 3 months of dry season, 3 months of rainy season, 3 months of dry season. What good is it for you to grow your crops during rainy season when you try to take it to the market, you get stuck in the road? And you can't make it to the market. When he took control over the country of Burkina Faso, only 46% of the population had access to electricity. Today, it's 83% of the population has now access to electricity because he's built a hydroelectric dam built. He's had a nuclear power plant built, you know. So when you look at how money is getting spent in Burkina Faso, it's being spent on security of the people because there's been a whole lot of terrorists coming across that border and attacking their villages in the outlying areas. Money is being spent on necessary equipment to develop the roads and the agriculture. They have built a flour mill rather than take their wheat and ship it to France. They have it milled in France and then shipped back to them. They have built not only a flour mill, they have built a spaghetti plant. They have built, you know, a gold refinery. So now the value of the gold they get out of the ground is 7 times more valuable than the gold than they were getting paid for before. I mean, if we really want to compare what is happening right inside of Africa, pay attention to what's happening in Burkina Faso, what's happening in Niger, what's happening in Mali, what's happening in Namibia, which happens to be they just got their first woman president, and she came out of the docks full throttle. Pay attention to what's happening in Botswana. Botswana is a little small country just north of South Africa, surrounded by Zimbabwe, Namibia, and South Africa. And fortunately, when he got elected last year, one of the things I found was interesting was that he was a graduate of Howard University Law School. And one of the first things he said was, we are no longer going to sell our diamonds as raw diamonds. No raw products leave our country again. We will process all of our raw products before we sell it outside our borders. And that one act has improved the abilities of improving the lives of the people in this country. Now, the United States wasn't happy with that. De Beers wasn't happy with that. Yes, but that's De Beers' problem. His job is to take care of what's in the best interest of the people of his country. If Ghana was able to process its own chocolate, well, they're able to if they had the will to do it, then you are talking about Ghana instead of making $2 billion a year, they would be making somewhere close to about $30 to $40 billion off of the cocoa. And that would go a long ways in developing the economy of the countryside of Ghana. But because they're not doing that and growing and harvesting and drying and fermenting the beans of cocoa is so time consuming and not much money, many of the young people say, Mom and Dad, I love you, but I'm going to the city to try to find somewhere where I can make better income. And so you end up with a depopulation of your cities because of these acts. But when you look at what's going on in Burkina Faso, Mali, Niger, you're seeing people now move back out to the countryside because they can see a future. And so these are the kind of things that we should be paying attention to. And as this new election year come up, because we're going to have elections in November, we should be insisting on any political candidate if we get a chance to write to or call over the radio or whatever. We should be asking them, are they willing to demand and write legislation for a full audit of the Department of Defense? Because it makes no sense for our government to be spending more money on military than any other 10 countries combined. These are just simple projects that we can do that I dare say could bring about some real changes for our communities in this country.
6: But this is where what you raise now is what's so critically important from, you know, as I see it, that especially for us African-Americans. One, you know, as I said earlier, it's been raised that we have not really continued to develop our international view as Black people in America, to have our own political international view living in the United States, because it's something when we keep characterizing, as you say, the amount of resources, money, going to the military to do the amount of harm specifically on the continent, and we're quiet, or more than being quiet, don't have a particular foreign policy view of our own to actually confront that and here. Two, based off of what you were saying, it's important in the still of this framing, and this came from someone else, that we have to formulate a different political strategic thinking than the Cold War era. As you know, because as you raise Burkina Faso, it's important to recognize that we just heard Ibrahim Traoré just this weekend make a speech saying that, you know, telling the ASE or the Sahel to be looking for a Black winner. And that is because of the things that you laid out, because of what they're doing, that they're preparing, right? Because of what they're doing, that the Western powers will be coming after them. And that raises something that goes back to the OAU. When we talk about these African states and these, you know, these, the political leader elite within these states, in a sense, you know, some analysts say, you know, lining up Nigeria, Benin, and Cote d'Ivoire compared to Mali, Burkina Faso, and Niger, right? And you raise in the Southern Hemisphere some others. So we as African, you know, we as African Americans can't just be silently or have no alternative view, but we can't get caught up in the worldview that it's about Russia and China compared to that it's about what is right or righteous for African people to develop self-determination for himself, which raises the question, you know, I just want, because we're always looking for who are the legitimate forces. And in this case, in the Congo. Now, I just wanted to get your feedback on, is there a local group called the Mama in the Congo, a militia group? And are there
5: are, yeah, go ahead. Yeah.
6: Are they different than the M23 or the other

0: and possibly, well, not just possibly, supporting, even if it's just in relationship to our political understanding.
1: Believe it or not, I think we would even do better to put pressure on this government to stop aiding and abetting and sending billions of our U.S. tax dollars to supply weapons for countries like Uganda and Rwanda, who have carried out most of the killing and displacement of people inside the Congo. And that we can do right here. We don't have to worry about, you know, over there in the Congo. We need to do that right here. And that then frees up billions of dollars that can be addressing such things as affordable housing, affordable health care, such things as better schools in our inner cities, you know, better daycare centers, affordable daycare centers so people can go to work. You know, a lot of times people happen to see that I'm traveling here or there or everywhere or different places and thinking, oh, well, everybody's, no. I say when I'm home, what I focus on is demanding where our tax dollars should be spent and where it should not be spent. Because if, like, the fact of, like, Haiti doesn't make bullets or guns. So where are these street gangs getting their weapons from? Maybe that big fancy embassy that the United States built in Haiti is maybe supplying them the weapons. Because you're looking at people living in the inner city of Port-au-Prince. And yet you got all these street gangs going around and the United States claiming, oh, we got to get police from Kenya to come over and try to bring about some peace inside of Haiti. All we need to do is stop selling the weapons or giving the weapons and putting them in the hands of these street gangs inside of Haiti. And if we did that simple thing, we didn't have the violence you have in Haiti. But that doesn't work with the plan that they have, and that plan is robbing the living daylights out of Haiti. So we need to be clear as to what our country is doing and what we can do right here. And basically say, don't spend money on that, but here, we need better schools in our neighborhoods. Here, we need, you know, affordable health care in our neighborhoods. We should be saying where they shouldn't be wasting our tax dollars as well as where they should be spending the money on our tax dollars. You know, we should have schools that don't have housing, that we have countries much poorer than the United States, and they got free education to go to college. And yet here, you go to college for 4 years, you may end up with a bill well over $100,000, and you still don't have a job. This makes no sense. So there are things here that we should be demanding that addresses the issue right here in this country, and at the same time takes the ability of the United States from aiding and abetting these reactionary activities throughout Africa and the diaspora. The United States right now is talking about attacking Venezuela. Why? Because we want to steal their oil? The last time Trump was in office, he was talking about some Don Guaido as being the legitimate president of Venezuela. How far did that go? Even his own opposition voted him out. They didn't see him as a legitimate person to represent them. So we can't sit back and look at certain medias that's making money from the very companies that are benefiting of the destruction of the African community around the world. Mm-hmm. You know, the cobalt coming out of Congo is benefiting Tesla. It's benefiting Apple. It's benefiting Samsung. The coltan, the cobalt, all of that.
0: But brother Paul, yes. This is where the contradiction, and I hear you, Elliot, as far as maybe wanting to go to make the transition to a break or whatever. But this is why it's so important for us, because it is, you'll hear us say that it's benefiting us.

0: us because we have the cell phone. We're buying the electric car. So unless we have a political theory and unless we have a political view that has a foreign policy, and I'm saying to your point, here in America, Black folks specifically, because we have a particular history that has been consistent up to maybe recent times of being advocates for this global African worldview and what's going on. So, but it's important for us to recognize the contradiction that we're dealing with because it would require us to deal with sacrifice. You can't say being harmed and at the same time saying, I want my cell phone. You can't say I want the electric car and at the same time recognize that people, you know, are dying in the Sahel because of American foreign policy intervention. I'm just raising that. That's important for us to deal with.
1: Well, let me address that point you just made. Okay. Who do you know that is 12,000 times smarter than you are and work 12,000 times harder than you do?
0: I leave that up to you to answer.
1: Well, my point is, how is it that you have Elon Musk that's making 100,000 times more money than you are?
0: Right.
1: He didn't earn it. He stole it. He did not earn his wealth. We have a country that allows the super rich rob the living daylights out of us like they did during slavery. That's how they got their wealth. These phones don't cost that much to make. They charge us that much because they can get away with it under the way that this country is set up.
2: Yep.
1: And so they're robbing us. And we're sitting back here thinking, oh, wow, we got to pay for this and we got to pay for that. We got to pay this much and that much. No, we don't. Until we understand that we're being robbed. And we need to stop them from robbing us the same way we need to stop them from robbing the people of the Congo or the people of Palestine. I've been in the Gaza Strip. I can tell you, it was an apartheid system in the Gaza Strip. Put there by Israel. You know? And so we need to be very, very, very clear on how our tax dollars are being wasted for an Elon Musk, for Jeff Bezos, for Bill Gates. And when you listen to some of the things coming out of their mouths, what does Bill Gates say? Oh, this world needs to have at least 3 billion less people. Well, what people do you think he's talking about? He's talking about us. That's why he spends so much time in Africa. He's not spending money. Why is he pushing vaccine in Africa? Not because he's concerned about our health.
2: Let me do this. I'm going to go to New York, and then we're going to take a brief break, and when we come back. Well, let's go to New York first. New York City.
3: Grace, peace, and truth to you, brothers. I would have waited, Brother Elliot, if you needed to go to break. This is Brother Maurice up here in New York. Ujima is the principle of the day, and that's collective work and responsibility. And it made me think about what happened back in 1929 when they did the don't buy where you can't work, where that was all over the country at that particular time where Black people had the consciousness in terms of their money. Brother Paul, I don't know if you remember me, but you came on my show a long time ago with Brother Solomon and John. You came up to New York City. You did the show Black Men Screaming. We had a really great time. We went out to Juniors afterwards, and we broke bread. And, you know, you did an excellent analysis of what was going on in the continent, actually in the country of Haiti. I think it's so I want to acknowledge you for the great work that you've done, because people don't even know the work that you've done during the Civil Rights Movement. You haven't even talked anything about that aspect of the work that you've done. So we thank you, brother, for always consistently being in the struggle for your people, no matter where they might be. I do have a couple of particular questions I want to ask. You know, I was watching Gregory Meeks during the Foreign Relations Committee, and he was complaining that the United States didn't convene the African Leadership Summit that they usually have to have because it's mandated by law for them to have that. And he was talking about this whole idea of the Quad and what was going on in the Sudan. But I didn't hear anybody talk too much about the Sudan, but can you talk a little bit about what's going on in Sudan and kind of break down this Quad thing in terms of the people that's involved with trying to negotiate? Because the world's largest crisis, humanitarian crisis, is in the Sudan.
1: Well, I think it was a week ago I was invited to speak at a rally about the Sudan. Let's be clear here. One of the things that U.S. and Europe and Israel are concerned about the Sudan is its oil, as well as some of the other natural resources there. And what we have been in this country, we've been really ignorant. We have been deliberately kept ignorant of what wealth and resources are available in Africa so that when a conflict goes off in a particular country, we don't react to it because we don't really understand the finances around why the United States seems to be so involved with what's going on there. When you look at Sudan, you had people in the oil people in Texas really played a major role in the split between Sudan and South Sudan. In fact, if you look at the head of state in South Sudan, you're rarely going to see him walk around without a 10-gallon hat on, where the old people of Texas got him to stop wearing this hat, and he's been proud of it ever since. A lot of the conflicts going on in Africa has very little to do with what domestically is happening in Africa. It has much more to do with the resources that are under the feet of the people in Africa, and Sudan is no exception to that. And the fact that the United States comes in and says, oh, well, we want to do this, and now because the United States is becoming weaker and weaker, you got to remember, the United States is over $35 trillion in debt. And less countries are interested in buying U.S. bonds, paying for that debt by loaning money to the United States. And now that you have the effort where the agreement the United States had with the Middle East, where they would only sell oil through U.S. dollars, and that no longer exists anymore. And so you have countries like Saudi Arabia doing business with China, and neither one of them are using U.S. dollars. That the U.S. economy is in serious trouble right now. And I believe, actually, it even has a lot to do with why the United States is talking about Venezuela. Because Venezuela has the largest deposit of oil in the world. But I encourage people, go to Alexa and ask Amazon about the oil in Haiti and the natural gas in Haiti. And they would tell you it has some of the largest deposits in the world.
3: Someone has asked the question.
1: Right.
4: So, I'm not sure what you'd like me to do with that. How can I help?
1: You can't.
3: So,
1: I got Alexa in the background here.
3: It's interesting because one of the things, and I heard you spoke in other programs before about this, in terms of the connection between Venezuela and Haiti. A lot of people don't even know that when Chavez was in government, he was lending oil to Haiti to sell, to build up their own country, and then they would pay him back later. He was lending them his oil to sell to build up the country. You also have made a point that you didn't talk about it today about how the Clintons were in Haiti buying up all of the land down there.
1: No, they weren't buying. They were stealing the land. Let me explain something, and I know this might make a lot of people upset, but when the earthquake took place in Haiti, the president was Obama. The Secretary of State was a woman by the name of Hillary Clinton. What did she do? Well, the international community raised over $10 billion for Haiti. So she decided that there should be two people in charge of that fund. One was the vice president of Haiti, or the prime minister of Haiti, and the other one was a guy by the name of William Jefferson Clinton. Explain to me how in the world a decision was made to give Marriott over $2 million to build a hotel in Haiti. How did that have anything to do with helping Haiti to recover and rebuild the homes that were destroyed during that earthquake? The doctors who did the most in helping the people who were injured by that earthquake were the Cuban doctors. And what does the United States do under Obama? He sends the Marines to Port-au-Prince, which meant that the Cuban doctors had to move out of Port-au-Prince and into the countryside to continue to treat the people who were injured. Now, Haiti does not have the smoothest roads in the world. Now, you imagine you got broken bones, and you got to travel 4.5 hours to be treated by the doctors because Obama decided to send Marines inside of Haiti in Port-au-Prince, and the Cubans remembered what happened in Grenada. When the killing of Maurice Bishop took place, the U.S. sent the Marines into Grenada, and they got in a physical conflict with the Cubans that were there. So they left and went out. Can you imagine having a broken bone and bouncing for 4.5 hours on rough roads to be treated and have your legs set? And these were decisions made by Obama. We got to do our homework. We have to understand just because somebody may look like us don't mean he's doing what's in our best interest.
2: Yes, yes.
3: Yeah, that Grenada coup was in 1983 that you're talking about, Brother Paul. But yes. Again, I just want to acknowledge, I don't think people know the caliber of a man that we have on the phone talking to us. This has been a brother, again, I need to repeat myself, that's been in the struggle on the continent, wherever black people are at. Brother Paul has been involved in that. I salute you, my brother. We give you your flowers today. I have nothing but respect and love for you, my brother.
1: Well, thank you. Well, I would say about Grenada, I had the opportunity to meet Maurice Bishop at least 3 or 4 times. In fact, I was with Maurice Bishop 2 weeks before he was killed. He came to Washington, D.C. to speak at the OAS. When I found out he was going to be at the OAS, I went to the OAS and met with him. His ambassador to the OAS was a comrade that I had worked with for a number of years in the D.C. area, Decima. And so all I'm simply saying is it's very important for us to step back and try to do our homework. And like when it comes to wanting to understand what's happening in the Congo, we have a website called freecongo.org. We have a website called friendsofthecongo.org. Each of these websites, you can submit questions to the website. And, if you got something you don't understand, ask us. But the bottom line is we really need to educate ourselves. Because through the ignorance in our community, this country is allowed to carry out huge world crimes.
2: Yep.
1: Especially against people of African descent.
2: Yep.
3: Well, I'm going to jump off, but I do want to say I want you to send greetings to Brother Maurice Carney. And make sure you say hello to Brother Kwame. Remember, my name is Maurice Carney. So Brother Kwame knows me. I'm friends with his nephew and stuff, and we've been doing work together. Love both those brothers also for the great work that they're doing. You take care of yourself, brother.
2: Thanks for your
1: contribution. All right, you take care, my brother.
2: Thanks for your contribution. Let's go to Phoenix. Phoenix.
5: Yes, good brother. Greetings, Brother Marcus here. Greetings to your guest, Brother Paul. Very powerful, very powerful. You know, Amos Wilson once said, in order for white supremacy to rule, it must recruit from the same group it oppresses. And in reference to that, I want to ask Brother Paul this question here, because we see what happened here this weekend with Christmas Day with in Nigeria. When yes. Nigeria is a reactionary, they are very reactionary, especially with this character, Tinubu, who used to be an accountant for drug dealers here in America. Now he's the president of Nigeria. Do you think that the U.S. government is intending on using Nigeria as a club to break up that that alliance between Mali, Niger, and Burkina Faso? What are your thoughts on that?
1: If I can respond to that, just remember about a week and a half ago, there was a C-130 aircraft from Nigeria that went across into Burkina Faso's airspace. We must ask ourselves the question, what was really behind that plane entering the airspace of Burkina Faso? After I began to find out what happened on Christmas Eve in Nigeria, I believe there's a good possibility they were testing on behalf of the United States as to whether or not the United States was able to come in to the airspace of Burkina Faso without them responding to them. And they used that C-130 to do it. You know, the United States, you understand what I'm saying? My brother?
5: Yes, I
1: do believe that there's a real possibility that it wasn't that the C-130 got lost and just crossed the airspace of Burkina Faso. I think they were testing their air defense mechanism on behalf of the United States, just to give an idea of how dangerous that situation was. And when they saw the immediate response by Burkina Faso, then Trump had to change his plans. You know, I mean, Nigeria was feeling good because of what they did in Benin and overthrowing the coup that happened in Benin. And I thought that the United States was saying, well, maybe this may be a good opportunity for us to go into Burkina Faso. Let's send a plane from Nigeria over Burkina Faso. So if they happen to be aware and catch the plane, it, not too much is going to happen. But if they're not, then we figured out, oh, wow, we can go in and attack them. So, that's one option I think that happened around that. I think that we here again should be arguing the point that the United States should not be wasting our tax dollars on its adventurism, whether it's in Venezuela, whether it's in Nigeria, whether it's in, you know, in Palestine. That's wasting our tax dollars. And then say they don't have enough money for affordable health care. They're going to drive up the cost of health care in this country at the beginning of the year. You know, we really have to begin to organize and really challenge any political candidate that's running on a local level, on a state level, and definitely on a federal level, and have them be accountable for what they do with our tax dollars so that we don't continue to use our tax dollars to undermine democracy and justice around the world. This country, in my opinion, is in serious trouble economically. We don't make anything anymore. You know, even cars. The parts for the cars are made either in Canada or Mexico. And we just put it together here in South Carolina. we did the same thing with Boeing jets, and you had aircraft where the doors flew off while it was in flight. You know, the standard in this country is going further and further down, while the greed and profit for the people at the top are going through the roof. If we don't reverse that process, this country's economy is going to collapse the same way the German economy collapsed after World War I. And we need to really understand that you got this AI. Everybody's running on talking about AI. How many more jobs are they going to now take away? I mean, for me, I look at the fact that 30 years ago, 40 years ago, if somebody wanted to dig a 5-foot trench, 50 yards, it would probably be 3 workers working for a whole week to accomplish that task. Nowadays, it takes 1 worker with a backhoe, and he can get it done in a day. So how many jobs were eliminated through that technology? And did the increase in income equate the amount of jobs lost? No, it didn't. So who gained from that? The people who own the company doing the digging, not the person doing the work. And the people unemployed lost. So technology needs to be looked at from a perspective of not of how much more money it's going to make for the owner of a company, but how many people is it going to push out of work? And whether or not, in fact, that's healthy for our government, healthy for our economy, and healthy for our community. Because 9 chances out of 10, we're the ones, it's our community that's going to suffer behind it. Back in the day, every time you need a letter type, you need a secretary to do it. Nowadays, you put the software in the computer and push a button, and you got 50 letters addressed to 50 different people. Well, how many people working in the office lost their jobs behind that? And we're not connecting the dots to understand how things that they spin to us over the media about how great it is, how much of it, we don't pay attention to how much of a negative impact it has on our community. You know, we're the last hired and the first fired. So this technology has to be put in the context of what is the impact of people's jobs in the way of supporting their families.
2: Phoenix.
1: You know, again. Yeah, go ahead.
2: Oh,
5: I'm good. Yeah, I'm doing it. I'm good. Thank you.
2: You all right?
5: Yes, I'm good.
2: Good. Okay. We're going to take a brief break. And when we come back, we got about a half hour left for class, everybody. So get your questions ready. Any comments you want to make, you can dial 215-490-9832. That's 215-490-9832. When we come back, it's Philadelphia and New York. That's up on tap. And your calls will be waiting also. We're going to take a brief break. When we come back, we're going to continue the discussion with our guest, activist, organizer, and co-founder and treasurer of the Friends of the Congo, Brother Paul Pumphrey. We'll be right back.

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1: New era, a new phase of the struggle, where we have moved from a struggle for decency, which characterized our struggle for 10 or 12 years, to a struggle for genuine equality. And this is where we are getting the resistance, because there was never any intention to go this far. People were reacting to Bull Connor and to Jim Clark rather than acting in good faith for the realization of genuine equality.
2: Do you think white people in this country, and I'm talking about non-segregationists, people devoid or thinking they're devoid of racism, do you have any idea of what they want the Negro to be in America?
1: I think the vast majority of white Americans will go but so far. It's a kind of installment plan for equality, and they are always looking for an excuse to go but so far.
3: And know that this problem needs to be solved, and we can't keep relegating it to generation after generation because a few of us got a little money, a few of us got positions, a few of us have wealth, while the masses of our people are going steadily down. No one man can rise above the condition of his people. See, brother said responsibility. Is it that we should let them take responsibility to do for us, or should we pool the knowledge that's at the table, the power that's in our community, the wealth that's in our community, to change the harsh reality of black life in America? We have to do the job of fulfilling the black agenda.
4: Whites are expert game players in their contests to maintain absolute power. One of their time-honored gimmicks is to point to individual blacks who've achieved recognition. But look at Ralph Bunche. Think about Lena Horne or Mary Anderson. Look at Jackie Robinson. They made it as one of those who has made it. I would like to be thought of as an inspiration to our young. But I don't want them lied to. Name them for me. The examples of blacks who made it. For virtually everyone you name, I can give you a sordid piece of factual information on how they have been mistreated, humiliated. Not being able to fight back is a form of severe punishment.
1: I come here tonight and plead with you. Believe in yourself and believe that you're somebody. As I said to the group last night, nobody else can do this for us. No document can do this for us. No Lincolnian Emancipation Proclamation can do this for us. No Kennisonian or Johnsonian Civil Rights Bill can do this for us. If the Negro is to be free, he must move down into the inner resources of his own soul and sign with the pen and ink of self-assertive manhood his own Emancipation Proclamation.

0: Don't let anybody take your manhood.
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2: Welcome back to Time for an Awakening. It's 8:35 on this Sunday edition of Time for an Awakening. Our guest this evening in conversation, activist, organizer, and co-founder and treasurer of the Friends of the Congo, Mr. Paul Pumphrey, is with us in conversation. We had been talking about the Congo, Nigeria, the potential war looming in Venezuela, a lot of issues. We didn't get a chance to talk about South Africa yet, but maybe we will before the conversation ends. But you can join the conversation while we're still on air by dialing 215-490-9832. That's 215-490-9832. Richard.
3: Yes.
2: Yeah, before we go to our calls, I know that you want to say something when we had the last call on. Go ahead.
3: Oh, no. I think I kind of raised the question. As I said, I was like interested in what is the indigenous groups within the Congo that we should be looking at, but that is basically where I see us seeing in all that has been said. So I'm kind of pleased in what Brother Paul has said so far.
2: Okay, let's go up here to New York City, New York.
4: Yes. Good evening. I just got a quick question for your guest. How do you see things playing out in Burkina Faso with all of the good deeds that Brother Traoré is doing and the nature of him basically cutting off France to the point to where they're now suing the Burkina Faso people, saying that their mineral wealth is France's and not Burkina Faso, based on the fact that, they had control of the minerals for the last, I would say, 60 years and paying them 8 cents on the dollar. And now that Burkina Faso has nationalized the country, they're making, $200 themselves on selling of the raw materials compared to 8. So how do you see this thing playing out? Because it seems like America is gearing up for some sort of shenanigans. I don't know if France is militarily strong enough to go in there and compete against Burkina Faso on their own, based on the fact that, I don't know if you know this or not, that Burkina Faso is now building their own weapons.
5: Well, a couple things to consider. One is the question of, did France even have a legitimate right to be in Burkina Faso in the first place? My answer to that would be no, they didn't have a legitimate right to be there. And so if you really want, they want to play that game, then Burkina Faso should have the right to step back and say, since you never had a right to be in our country in the first place, all the wealth that you expropriated from our country belongs to us. So flip the script and say, wait a minute, France, you owe us, $500 trillion that you've stolen in the last 60 years out of our country. As they stole the gold, as they stole the agriculture products, as there's so many different things that they stole from Burkina Faso. This country has a tendency, and Europeans have a tendency, that when they steal something from a country, they say the country is poor. There's a big difference in the definition of being robbed and being poor. If I steal your wallet, you don't define yourself as being poor, you define yourself as being robbed. And that's exactly what Europe and the United States have done to Africa. But they not only are guilty of robbing, they're guilty of killing people by the millions. And they're not being held accountable for any of that. And if it was the case, the situation would change. I think one of the things that I pay attention to is I look at what China was like in 1972. And then I look at what China's like today. China is by far the largest producer of much needed products around the world. And you have to ask yourself the question, did China come to the United States, twist the United States' arms and said, come over here and put your practice over here in China? No. It was U.S. corporate greed that drove U.S. industries over to China. And it was U.S. racism to believe that the Chinese people weren't going to use their brains to figure out how to make that relationship work for them. China said, okay, you coming over here? Okay. We'll make your products at a better price than what you're paying your workers there in the United States. But here's the deal. Every year, your factories in our country, one-tenth of the ownership becomes ours. So at the end of 10 years, we own the factory. We'll still make your products, but now our factory. So if you need us to work two shifts, fine. We'll work a third shift for our people in China. And then they took some of that money that they generated off of making these products for Europe and the United States, and they sent their best students to the best schools around the world. And then when they brought them back to China, they became the professors. They were teaching sometimes classrooms that had 200 or 300 people in the classroom. So one of the big advantages that China had was that when they wanted to make something, when China wanted to make something, they, in fact, pulled their people together. They had the expertise to work in a collective way where they exchange information. In the United States, you got three companies trying to make cell phones. 9 chances out of 10, the three top experts in making cell phones are each working for a different company. And because they're competing against each other, they don't share information. The result of that is the United States is going to come to a discovery in a much slower pace than China, who pulled their top scientists to work collectively together to get the end result. So it's not surprising that China's technology has grown dramatically over the last 30, 40 years. In fact, it only makes sense that that's what happened. But that's because the way our system is set up actually is to a major disadvantage of the United States being able to compete on the world scene. Because our system is more designed to make a few people super rich at the expense of everybody else. And so when I look at what's going on in places like Burkina Faso, I'm looking at what's going on in places like Venezuela, you're seeing that people are collectively working together to address the issue of affordable housing. I visited a commune where people were living in the old style, poorly put together homes inside of Venezuela, and they decided, that community decided, they wanted to live in a concrete building, a building that didn't have to worry about if it rained. And so they took a proposal to the government saying, we really want to live in a better living conditions. And the government said to them, okay, here's what we can do. We will supply you all the steel you need for your concrete construction. We will supply you your concrete you need for your concrete slab. We will supply you the architect and engineers to help you design the concrete structure you want to have. But you all have to build it. And believe it or not, most of the people who ended up doing the construction work were women who lived in the community because their husbands were already working on some other job. But they actually built, I think it was a 5-story apartment building. They had running water, bathrooms, kitchens, the whole 9 yards. So the government provided them the materials they needed to work with, but the people who wanted the community to be upgraded had to do the work, and they did. And they took ownership of that property that they built. Because it was their sweat and their muscles who did it. But what we have here in this country is something totally different. And so the whole thing in this country is what business is going to make a profit off of whatever work that gets done. We're not going to do something at cost. No, no, no. The people who own the company are going to have to make extra money for themselves so they can stay big shots while the people who did the work may end up getting underpaid in doing the work. So if one advantage I've had over the years is the fact that I have traveled to different countries and seen how different things have been done. And recognizing that a lot of this stuff here needs a lot of improvement the way we do it. If we really want to benefit the society as a whole and not just a few minority people in at the very top. And if we did that, I think we would have a much better world to live in. A world that in fact, would serve the interests of the majority of the population, because the way things are now, the majority of our population is not being served. You know, this is why unemployment is going up. This is why the cost of living is going up. This is why we can't afford health care. You know, and many things that are happening, and a lot of people have had their jobs jeopardized as to wondering whether or not they got a job the next day. I mean, we got to look at ways of how we can do this thing better and how we can begin to educate our brothers and sisters, our neighbors, on better ways of how to address the needs of our people in this country and the people of this world. Because there's no way the United States can continue at the way it's going and stay on top. I see this country moving at a very rapid pace to a point where it's going to crash. Its economy is going to crash the same way the economy in Germany crashed after World War I.
2: Let me grab.
5: And it's not going to be pretty.
2: Let me grab. Let's go to Philadelphia. Philadelphia.
6: Good evening, Brother Elliot.
2: Yes,
6: good
2: sir.
6: Evening, Brother Richard. Good evening, Brother Paul. How you doing, good brother?
5: I'm doing well.
6: Praise be to Allah. Brother Paul, before I give my comments, I want to join with Brother Maurice in New York City. I want to give you flowers while you can smell them, brother. I appreciate what you're doing. You like a breath of fresh air, the way you break things down and you make it so plain. You like Brother Malcolm. You just make it plain, Brother Paul. And I appreciate you, brother. I really mean that, too. You know,
5: you're
6: welcome. You know, Brother Paul, I just want to say this. You know, when you talk about United States history of overthrowing legitimate governments, one of the ones that always come to mind for me, of course, you know what happened with Grenada, with Brother Maurice Bishop and our brother in the Congo and stuff. I forgot the brother's name they killed back in the 60s, Brother Patrice Lumumba. And of course, in Iran, which is known as Persia, where Mohammad Mossadegh was the duly elected leader for Iran, or Persia, as it was called back then, and the United States overthrew him. You know what I mean? So this country has a history of doing these despicable things. They always talk about democracy, but when a leader is elected who they don't like, then they want to, you know, overthrow him or kill him or destabilize the government. And I appreciate you, Brother Paul, for your description about Brother Saddam Hussein. And that's something that always has bothered me, because when I see this is what I say, Brother Paul, our black media, our black terrestrial radio, and our black politicians, they don't pay attention to history when they deal with this white devil. They don't pay attention to things. Back when Saddam was engaged in the war against Iran, you got two Muslim countries fighting each other, killing Muslim. The United States, under the Reagan-Bush administration, supplied Saddam with weapons to fight against Iraq. I mean, excuse me, to fight against Iran. Now, during that particular time, if you remember, Brother Paul, April Glaspy, I think she, at that time she was a Caucasian woman. She was the U.S. ambassador to, I think, the United States or whatever. Well, she called Saddam Hussein a thug, right? You know, you got to know to call somebody a thug. They're the biggest thugs in the world. But be that as it may, she called him a thug. George Bush, who was the VP at the time, he told her to apologize. He said, you don't insult a world leader like that. This is a leader of a sovereign nation. He made her apologize. Now, follow how these devils roll. And I'm sticking to the choir, obviously, Brother Paul. So April Glass was forced to apologize for calling Saddam a thug. Now, the same George Bush, when he took office and stuff, when he got elected, he going to sit there and say, Saddam, he said, told Saddam, don't invade Kuwait or whatever like that. But first, he gave mixed signals. First, he said it was okay. Then he came in and said, no, you can't do it. He said, they're killing your own people. And they kept a whole litany of things and everything. But at first, he pretty much gave Saddam. And as you know, Kuwait is really a part of Iraq. If you know geography, it's a part of Iraq. But anyway, the same Saddam who George Bush told them to apologize. All of a sudden, he's a thug. He's a criminal all of a sudden. But when he was useful to the United States, no matter what he may or may not have done, Brother Paul, he was okay. You see what I'm saying? So now he's a thug all of a sudden. And like you said, the whole reason, and you broke it down so clearly, Brother Paul, is because he said he wasn't going to stop, he wasn't going to provide United States oil. You know, he was going to use the euro. He wasn't going to let the United States do certain things that he was going to stop the war against Iran. And this put him on bad footing with the United States. And this is what they always do. He did the same thing. If you remember, Manuel Noriega, he had been a CIA payroll for years. He had been a CIA's payroll. But some of Noriega said, I'm not giving the canal back. This is our canal. All of a sudden, he's a thug. He's the number one drug dealer. And it's a shame, Brother Paul, that our people, like you correctly told Brother Elliot and Richard and the top and the wicked listener audience, this is why the United States continue to get up with these criminal actions, because the people in this country don't pay attention, man. They don't check. They believe what this white corporate media, Zionist controlled media say, and they don't question things. That's why they allow to carry out the evil around the world without any kind of stoppage or whatever, or any kind of resistance. So your point is well taken. You got to follow how these devils roll. You could be the worst dictator in the world or the most benign, whatever you want to be, but as long as you follow the United States dictates, they're okay with it. But as soon as you fall out of favor, whether you're Saddam Hussein, Manuel Noriega, whomever, all of a sudden you're the bad guy in the world. Same with Mobutu. When Mobutu was doing the greediness, doing all the stuff he was doing, they was fine. But then all of a sudden, they tell him to leave the country all of a sudden. See, these are things, Brother Paul, that I'm saying, that our people need to understand how this white man operates, how his mind works. You're only a useful tool to him when you're useful. When you no longer have any use for him, he throw you right in the back, in the laps of your people, whether it be Saddam Hussein, whether it be Manuel Noriega, it doesn't matter. You know what I mean? Whether it be Mobutu, it doesn't matter. And that's why I appreciate your education and history lesson you're giving us tonight, because our people need to understand how this devil roll, man, how he operates. And like you said, and I close with this point, Brother Paul, when you talked about that clown, that when Biden and Trump was in there, that clown that he was hyping up the Venice, but that Chapo, whatever his name is, now all of a sudden he's out of favor now. So they got the other fucky, now they got this fucky woman in there. All of a sudden she's the so-called opposition leader. You see what I'm saying, Brother Paul? They go from Chato or whatever his name was, now it's her. Now this phony Nobel Peace winner, who, by the way, is an arch supporter of Israel. He supports the genocide against our Palestinian brothers and sisters in Gaza. He's an arch supporter of Israel. So, yes, she's won some Nobel Peace Prize. See, I got do is follow how these people roll, Brother Paul. You understand?
5: I do very much.
6: You know what I mean? And again, notice how black leadership, our so-called black leadership, don't say nothing about it. Where did this guy Chato go? He was supposed to be opposite to Venezuela. Now it's this lady she is all of a sudden. I mean, they don't say nothing. They don't say anything, Brother Paul, because they are controlled. If they can't get the permission of the white man Schumer or Nancy Pelosi, they can't say nothing. They need to educate our people like you doing tonight. Our black leadership don't educate our people. That's why people go in and be ignorant about geography and geopolitical power. topics, they don't get no kind of lesson or education from our people. That's why in closing, Brother Parr, I thank you because you're educating our people tonight to how these people roll, man. And I thank you for that. And I close, Brother Ellett, with that. And I put my mute out, and I'll listen for the rest of the show.
2: Thanks for your contribution.
6: You're welcome. Mm-hmm.
5: Thanks for your compliments.
2: Richard.
7: Yes.
2: Go ahead.
7: Can you hear me?
2: Yeah. Mm-hmm. Go ahead.
7: No, I you know, one thing I wanted to ask Brother Paul as we, you know, move towards closing. I see that, you know, what's that? Kangami and Felix came to D.C. on the 4th and they signed this Washington Accord. What I'm wondering, do you see the people in Goma going to have any difference based off of this arrangement that I already seen? I also seen that some in the State Department are concerned that Kagame is not necessarily holding up to it. But do you see the area of Goma having any different than what it is right now with M23 and these the movement of the kind of material that's going into Kenya based off of this accord?
5: Okay, first thing, let's look at what really is behind all this. As I mentioned in the beginning of the program, that region of the Congo is where all this mineral wealth is located. United States wanted to divvy all that to basically be under their control. This is the reason why they got Uganda and then went to war in Rwanda to get those two countries, and Burundi, to get those three countries that surround that region of the Congo where these minerals are located, where they could control it. And why they wanted to get rid of Mobutu from being there, because they knew Mobutu was greedy, and if he had any idea how much valuable these minerals were, he would be complaining about it. Okay? So you had that situation from the very beginning. Now you have what is called M23. Who is M23? Well, M23 basically is a military unit that was organized by Rwanda and Paul Kagame. Okay? The eastern part of the Congo is not near any seaport whatsoever. So one has to ask the question, how does M23 get all these fancy weapons to take on the United Nations peacekeepers as well as the Congolese army? As I said earlier about the elections, the last time the people of the Congo actually chose a head of state, who actually became the head of state, was Patrice Lumumba in the 1960s. Everybody from that point on, the United States has manipulated the results of the elections to pick who they wanted to be the election, or they have done a military coup there to put who they want to be in power. So we have to be very, very clear that Jesse Kenney is nothing like his father. I had the opportunity to meet his father. And his father had been beaten up and attacked multiple times while he led a movement inside of the Congo. But Jesse Kenney's father passed away. His son grew up in Belgium. So his son never spent a whole lot of time inside the Congo itself. And he accepted that position because he wanted to get paid. Just like Mobutu wanted to get paid. But you have to ask yourself the question, if M23 is doing the fighting in eastern Congo, where is M23 in this so-called peace agreement? Mm-hmm. It's not there. Mm-hmm. So you having them signing off on a peace agreement that the one doing all the damage is not a part of. So it makes it easy for Paul Kagame to step back and say, well, I'm not doing the fighting. That's M23. So you can't blame me for them still killing the people and pushing people off the land so these mining companies can get access to this land. Jesse Kennedy recognized he didn't win the election. And since he didn't win the election, the United States put him there, and they know the United States can take him out at any time. So he's not going to complain. He's going to ride this as long as he can make money off of it. So you have a situation wherein it's a sham agreement. First thing, everybody knows Donald Trump, there's nothing that you can believe he actually is going to be honest about. So him putting his name on a piece of paper means very little, if not anything at all. You got Paul Kagame, who is a stooge for the U.S. imperialism in that part of Africa. In fact, you find that Paul Kagame sends members of his army to work on behalf of the United States as far away as Haiti. They've had Rwandan peacekeeping troops in Haiti. You have Obama, who sat back and said, right after he got elected with the gun, he says that the United States believes in strong institutions, not strong men. Well, Paul Kagame has been president of Rwanda for over 30 years now. And the last election.

So obviously that agreement is not worth the piece of paper it was written on. And this is one of the reasons why when they were going through that sham, we were able to bring over leaders from that part of the Congo to Washington, D.C. to testify before Congress to explain that agreement was not addressing their problems. And so we should not allow ourselves to be caught up with the media who's trying to spin this agreement to make it look like it's something going to be good for the Congo. Well, really, this agreement is really done to serve the interests of the companies that advertise for in CNN and ABC and CBS and the other different news networks. It's not going to serve the interests of peace. And, of course, Paul Kagame can say, well, you know, that's M23 doing all the violence. That's not us. But you have to ask yourself also, how does Rwanda have a coltan refinery plant when they don't have coltan? Whose coltan are they refining? Where's it coming from? So we're being misled over and over and over again. This is why I would like to encourage the readers here that's listening to this program today. Please take the time. Go to freecongo.org. Go to the friendsofthecongo.org. And find out really the truth about what's happening in that region of Africa. Because that region of Africa has got so many of the minerals and resources that could play a major role in helping in the modernization of Africa. And that's not what the United States want, because they don't want to have to compete with countries that have the resources themselves. They don't have to go outside their borders to make their cell phones and do the other things they need to do. And the last thing the United States want is an African country to be in the position to be the major producer of modern technology. So, what does it mean for the people listening to this program? That we have to equip ourselves with the knowledge of what's going on in the world that we live in and what role the U.S. government is playing in undermining what's going on. So that, in fact, we can practice, quote-unquote, real democracy and organize and mobilize this country in doing the right thing. You know, we look at different countries like Burkina Faso, when they had Thomas Sankara, and he got overthrown. And it took 30 years before they finally got another government in there to do the right thing. But it's clear up to this point that the new government in Burkina Faso learned from the mistakes that were made by the old government that was overthrown. One was Thomas Sankara was way too trusting of people around him. And it was his so-called best friend who set him out to be killed because he wanted to get paid. Who was less interested in the interests of the people of Burkina Faso, but more interested in his own personal bank account. We really must rededicate ourselves to a just world, especially a just world for African people, both at home and abroad, because we can create a united front. I mean, you got a chocolate industry that generates close to $200 billion a year. And guess what? Cocoa only grows around where black people live, except for a little bit over in Asia. Probably. We have a coffee industry.

0: grows where black people live. It doesn't grow in Europe. It doesn't grow in Australia. It doesn't grow in the United States or Canada or Russia. And so one of the things we can do right here is to begin to do our homework. Learn the skills and technology of how to process and develop these raw materials. Increase our own personal value where we can help build a stronger economic base to uplift our people. We're here where the technology is. University of the District of Columbia in Washington, D.C. has a community college. And at that community college, they have a program that in 2 years can train someone how to become an FAA-certified airline mechanic. And why is that important? Because right now, the Sub-Saharan Africa, there's only two airlines that can fly from Sub-Saharan Africa into Europe, Canada, or the United States. That's Ethiopian Airlines and South African Airlines. 35, 40 years ago, you had Congo had an airline that did it. Ghana had an airline that did it. Nigeria had an airline that did it. Guinea had an airline that did it. All these different countries had airlines to do it. But what did the United States and Europe say? Hey, we want all that money. There's big money to be made to fly in and out of Africa because, after all, gold is shipped by air. A lot of different things are shipped by air. So why should these African countries generate that revenue when that's a cash cow for European, Canadian, U.S., and Middle Eastern airlines? So they changed the rules and made those airlines ineligible to fly into their airspace. Think about Jamaica. Before the United States moved in to develop the tourist sections of Jamaica, Jamaica had its own airlines. Haiti had its own airlines. There were several countries in the Caribbean that had their own airlines. They don't have them today. Because when they developed the tourist industry in Jamaica, the U.S. companies wanted to make all the money. So you're not only going to make money off of people staying in the resorts, you're going to make money off of taking them there and bringing them back. So these are the kind of things we need to start thinking about. Acquiring the skills that are going to be valuable, that can be useful in developing the economy of these African countries, of these Caribbean countries, of these countries throughout the diaspora. Because when we do that, then we can build that road that builds the economy, that can uplift the African diaspora.
1: Yes, when we help them.
0: No matter where it may be in the world.
1: When we help them, we help ourselves. Listen.
0: There you go.
1: Before we go, listen. Class is about over, Richard. I want to thank you for being with us, Brother Paul, and you got to come back. We got to have you back.
0: Well, I hope I didn't bore anybody.
1: No, you didn't do that. Before you go, though, give out, you've been giving it out, but give out any of the contacts, how people can go to the different websites, how they can leave questions. The floor is yours.
0: Okay. I think there are several things that can help get the word out. We have speakers for those who are on college campuses. Most of the student organizations, whether it's the African Student Union, the Black Student Union, or what have you, women's organizations, have access to student activity feeds in which you all can actually invite us onto your campus and actually pay us to come on your campus, which allows us to help raise the money that we can then send to the grassroots organizations on the Congo to bring about justice on the ground inside the Congo, like I mentioned earlier, in bringing people here where the communists themselves spoke about that peace agreement that was mentioned just a while ago. This is one of the roles we play. So I encourage the listeners to go to our website, friendsofthecongo.org. That's friends with an S on the end of the friendsofthecongo.org. Or for those who want to keep up to date about what's happening in the Congo, go to freecongo.org. And that will keep you up to date on the latest activities and issues happening in front of the Congo. I encourage you all to even drop us a note. And if you got specific questions, you know, my email address is paul@friendsofthecongo.org. Maurice's email address is moe@friendsofthecongo.org. Drop us a note if you have particular questions or if you want us to come speak at your church or your school or what have you. Because from time to time, we're invited out to a lot of the different universities, and if we happen to be in a part of the United States, at a given period of time, we can let you know we're going to be there, and maybe then you all can set something up at your church or community groups, and we may have time where we can come by and directly ask questions, answer questions for you, and give you additional information. This is really, really important, programs like this, where this kind of information can be shared and that we can get feedback of questions that people are asking so that we can update our website to address some of those questions that people are asking while we're here on the air. Again, I want to thank the two hosts for inviting us, Elliot and Richard. I want to thank you for inviting us this opportunity to share this information with your audience. And we're getting ready to move into a new year. For those who might have some extra cash hanging around that you don't know what you want to do with, we also will take contributions. And you can also get right back in touch with our website to make contributions. But again, we're not going to win this by ourselves. We're going to need the help of everybody who truly believes in justice and peace to work with us to make this happen. So I thank you all again.
1: Brother Paul, thank you. Thanks for being with us, and I'll be in touch.
0: Thank you.
1: Thank you, sir.
0: Bye-bye now.
1: Richard.
2: Yes, yes.
1: Boy, a lot of information tonight. Good, good program. A lot of information was shared, and I hope the listening audience got benefits from hearing exactly what's going on in those particular areas of the world. We're going to continue bringing those type of guests on and talking about those type of things that needs to be discussed. You know, the last time we had, Reese Carney on, it was cut short, if you remember, Richard, because we kind of ran up against it. We had an international caller. I think Safiwe was on at that time, and things got a little twisted around. But I'm glad that we had a brother, Paul Pumphrey, on tonight to kind of pick up the ball and take it across the finish line. We're looking forward to having him back. I want to thank him for being with us. Before we leave tonight, let me give a lineup on time for the Awakening Media. Mondays, Wednesdays, and Fridays, 11 a.m. to 1 p.m. African Perspectives with Brother Oshi. Always interesting topics, dialogue, and guests on African Perspectives. That's Mondays, Wednesdays, and Fridays, 11 a.m. to 1 p.m. Later on Monday evenings from 7 to 9, Our Story with Baba West Johnson from New Orleans, Louisiana. Then he doubles back on Wednesday at the same time. 7 to 9 p.m. with Bob Wes Johnson and Brother Johnny, the two hosts of Our Story. On Thursdays, the door is always open for the Black, for Mississippi on the Move, the Black Liberation Movement in Mississippi. Brother Patrick Lumumba, Sister Crystal Denise, Brother Rodney Lowe. four hosts, one mission, Mississippi on the Move. That's the Black Liberation Movement in Mississippi. Thursday from 8 to 10. On Sundays, Pinckney to Pinckney, with Reverend Pinckney from Benton Harbor, Michigan, and then Time for an Awakening is back from 6 until. I want to thank everybody for listening to the program this evening. A lively discussion as always, and we'll be back next week, Lord willing, to continue on this path towards an awakening. Peace.
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0: Welcome, listeners, to time for an awakening on Black Talk Radio Network, new media for the new millennia. 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But we as a people will turn this around. Proverbs 4:7 states, "Wisdom is the principal thing, therefore get wisdom." All that, getting an understanding. Again, welcome to the program this evening with your host, Brother Elliot and Brother Richard. The number to reach us to join the conversation this evening is 215-490-9832. 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It's 7:07 here on this Sunday edition of Time for an Awakening. This Sunday, February the 9th edition of Time for an Awakening. Our guest this evening is you. 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That's 215-490-9832. We'll be right back to get the program started after a brief word from our sponsors.
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7: 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Most important, history tells a people where they still must go, what they still must be. The relationship of history to the people is the same as the relationship of a mother to her child.
0: 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It's 7:12 on this Sunday edition of Time for an Awakening. Before we get started with our program this evening, I want to welcome in my co-host, Philadelphia activist and tour guide at the African American Museum. Here in Philadelphia at 7 Denard Street, Brother Richard is with us. Brother Richard.
8: Yes, sir, Brother Elliot.
0: How are you, sir?
8: I'm in one of those moments again. I'm in one of those, as we go through this month of, re-energizing our, commitment to being centered in our own history. Utilizing this whole month, Black History Month, to reemphasize our 365 days of being within our own Blackness in every aspect. I'm in a thoughtful moment, Elliot, that I would like to share with the Time for Awakening, you and the Time for Awakening audience, to kind of help me understand or help me get centered again where we are in America, where Black people is in America. And more importantly, Elliot, what is the leadership qualifications and what are the leadership qualities and how do we evaluate the leadership that we are dealing with as we move through this particular time right now? I'm okay, Elliot. I'm okay.
0: Richard, You know, when we talk about this program, it's a history and current events program based in our culture. And that's what we try to do, is compare our struggle now to history and whether this is anything new or whether the mindset of the people that we're dealing with that had been enemies of our people since we came to these shores has changed any.
8: Yeah.
0: So, you know, a lot of times in my place of business, I hear conversations with our people and they talk about Trump and what these people are doing like it's some type of an anomaly.
8: Right.
0: Like he's a strange being from another planet that he's just dropped here and has basically put a Svengali curse over Europeans in this country. They talk about him like, oh, he's the Antichrist. He's this, that. And, you know, I try to let the people know that these people's mindset hasn't changed.
8: So, not at all.
0: I mean, how are they viewing this? This is puzzling, not only to me. I mean, well, it's not really puzzling. It's just, sometimes it's strange to hear how people talk about this in that perspective. But more importantly, what is the responsibility of black leadership in this? Because if you remember, Richard, all during this campaign, leading up to the election that happened in November, it was all types of campaigns in certain black areas about 2024. Money was going around to churches and some organizations, and they was having these sessions and running fear tactics and, you know, fear-mongering among black people about what you need to do in order to counteract this Republican administration coming in. But when they should have been taking the same tactic, no matter who was in, Democrat or Republican. But under some of our understanding, this Democratic Party was some type of friend to black people. And this Republican Party is a demon and a devil. Which that blanket should have been thrown over all of these parties and the participants in them, knowing what they were doing, knowing how they're supposed to react and interact with people once they get in these positions where black people use them as a buffer against a racist society. You're not supposed to get in there and look for a comfortable spot among these people and placate to people that have given you money to get in office. I don't care whether they was religious organizations, Jews, or anybody else, or behavioral groups such as gays or lesbians. I don't care who was giving you money. You're supposed to represent black folks and their interests. And when they don't, what is our responsibility? What do we do? And, and Richard, as we go, I'm because, you know, Maurice Carver, Black Men Screaming, has been doing that program for over 20 years. I want to add him into this conversation because he had an interesting program, I think last week, dealing with a similar topic. And, you know, he gets people, that being that his show airs in different cities around the country, he gets emails from, you know, black folks from all over.
8: Right.
0: So I would like to kind of add him into this conversation to see how, not only how he's viewing this, but how, using history, we're supposed to view our elected officials and our struggle as a people moving forward. And I'm going to add him into this conversation. But go ahead, Richie. You can start it out, and then I'll bring Brother Maurice in.
8: Yeah, you know, and as I was thinking about this, and I'm glad, you know, Brother Maurice, because he always provides us, you know, almost daily. You know, I really enjoy the Time for Awakening audience that really continues to feed us, and I hope you don't mind me saying us, in the sense of the information from the perspective they get. We, you know, Brother Maurice, Brother Otis, that, you know, and others providing that information that helps us be able, at least helps me frame my reference. But as I was thinking about this, and I, you know, what struck me, Elliot, is two things to start off with for me was on the first, and this centers, you know, something just maybe a few years I became aware of. Richard Wright Sr. in 1948, you know, it culminated in 1948, but he pushed forward to have Harry Truman pushed to Congress to have February 1st declared as National Freedom Day, right? And what struck me, I mean, we're in February, we always talk about Black History Month or Black History Week with Carter G. Woodson, but here someone advocated that we should recognize the 13th Amendment, the 13th, 14th, and 15th Amendment, and put forward this. And the one reason it came to me was because, you know, being in Philadelphia, Richard Wright Sr., you know, an enslaved person, pushed forward this. And he's one of those, you know, stalwart historical figures in Philadelphia who started a bank, ran a church, was a officer. And, you know, again, I say he started off as enslaved, became an officer in the Civil War, and thought that this was necessary for us to, you know, commemorate nationally about freedom, right? So, you know, that, you know, and that these members of this organization, you know, on that Saturday, on the 1st, they come together every day in Philadelphia, every year in Philadelphia, and acknowledge that. And I was saying, well, you know, not until recently I even heard. So I would even like to know if who in the Time for Awakening audience even know that there is on the books, you know, National Freedom Day to celebrate, you know, that recognizes, you know, the 13th, 14th, and 15th Amendment. That was one thing that struck me, you know, in that, you know, as I'm walking through this. The other thing is this guy that is now the Undersecretary for Public Diplomacy. I take it you're aware of him, Elliot. Now I have to be put forward my ignorance until, you know, now. But, you know, the talk around him. Have you heard this guy, Darrell Beatty? That's his name? Darren Beatty, who became the Undersecretary of the State Department of Public Diplomacy and Public Affairs?
0: No.
8: Now, this guy, they even saying, I mean, they're saying, and this goes to the point that you made, right? They're saying this character is an outright white nationalist, right? I mean, just to emphasize a quote that he made, Mayor Bowser should take a knee as a sign of respect for MAGA. Tim Scott needs to learn his place and take a knee to MAGA. Black Lives Matter must take a knee to MAGA. This is who now is the Undersecretary of Public Diplomacy and Public Affairs. And the reason why it's so for me, because I've seen, you know, and I know we have been saying this election, which is beyond 47, is the reemergence of white nationalism, right? I mean, and now what is the purpose? What is the role of the Undersecretary? I'll just share that, the key responsibility. Lead public diplomacy efforts. The Undersecretary oversees the Department of Public Diplomacy, including cultural exchanges, education programs, and international broadcasting. Manages public affairs. The Undersecretary is responsible for managing the Department of Public Affairs efforts, including media relations, speech writing, and strategic communication. I mean, it's more. Do I need to say more of what this person's role is and where he comes from, what he represents, and who, and in this moment, being placed in one of the, not just America domestic organizational structure, the State Department. And the State Department is the ones that send out people. You know, everybody talk about the CIA and the FBI and the other thing. But the State Department also has its role in relationship to this global imperialist America project, right? And look who we have there. And look where his frame of reference come from, you know? So here we have now Black people who are should recognize our history dealing with white nationalism up front and ugly. And what made me think of it, and I'm thinking about this, as you say, in going to our history, it made me, I've brought this up before, in the 1834 Declaration of Sentiment of the Fifth Annual Convention, in their minutes, this is what they say. We rejoice. This is a part. It's more. We rejoice that we are thrown into a revolution where the contest is not for landed territory, but for freedom. The weapon's not carnal, but spiritual. Where struggle is not for blood, but for right. Where the bow is the power of God and the arrow the instrument of divine justice. While the victims are the devices of reason and the prejudice of human heart, it is in this glorious struggle for civil and religious liberty, for the establishment of peace on earth and goodwill to men, that we are morally bound by all the relatives to we owe to the authors of our being to enter the arena and boldly contend for victory. Now, that to me, that inspiration and that history and that basis of our political philosophy should be represented, and we should see some indication of that within the present leadership, regardless whether it be the legacy organizations, our political organizations, our career, our people who are professionals within the corporate arena, those who are a part of the social justice organization. This should be a representation. Correct me if I'm wrong, Ellie. Should this be the basis of what we should be able to see in leadership?
0: Yeah, I agree with you that those things you're talking about and strategies to make it real. And more importantly, the strategies.
8: Right. And we should be building. I mean, those strategies should be built on. From 1834. And that's why because I was saying to myself, I went like, well, what is it that means to us, you know, when we talk about white nationalism? And made me go to Dr. Henderson's book, The Revolution Will Not Be Theorized, Cultural Revolution in the Black Power Era, who's looking over from a political, as a political scientist. Because that statement in 1834, that's political. Is that not political?
0: Go ahead.
8: He's not saying that's revolution. I mean, they're saying we're engaged in a revolution.
0: Mm-hmm.
8: Right? So when he goes, Dr. Henderson goes through the history and sees that, well, Black people have been pushing from a nationalist perspective over the arc of our history. That wasn't about America. That wasn't about political parties. That wasn't about particularly our organization. That was about our relationship as a people in the environment we are in, dealing with and have been dealing with up to now, white nationalist agenda and utilizing the state, the government, federal and state and local, to implement and reinforce that. So somewhere along the line, I'm a little hazy about questioning about leadership, Elliot. I'm saying, well, wait a minute, because I don't hear that we're talking like that. I don't hear the political candidates bringing forth that to the black populace. And, you know, I don't hear the religious organization bringing forth that to their religious congregation. In some cases, for those of us who are pan-Africanists or nationalists, I'm wondering if we are maintaining true to this mission. But what Dr. Henderson said, what is often lost in the appreciation of black nationalism as an ideology, thus the appropriate focus is considering it, its value as an ideology is an examination of it as a concept rather than a biography of individuals or groups that may be associated with it. We ain't talking about, I understand, you know, because Black History Month comes to celebrating individual persons, but we should be celebrating, a strategic vision of what we see ourselves in America to be.
0: Well, Richard.
8: Yes.
0: Listen, should we romanticize this as an ideology, or should this be a strategy to fight a racist society?
8: Exactly.
0: See, this is not a, you know, like, you know, I believe that maybe we should have a fusion government where everybody is, you know, everybody's treated fairly and everybody's equal. That's an ideology, something that may or may not be true. And this society is not true. That's an ideology. Would you agree?
8: Yeah, that's how, that we can be able to have a multiracial, now it's multiracial or multicultural political relationship.
0: But that's not real. That's not what's happening. And it has never been what's happened in this country. So when those become facts, or when those facts are confronted with us, how are we supposed to deal with black leadership that is in the front line of this battle? You know, joining the conversation, I want to have Brother Maurice Carver from Black Men Screaming. And the program is in several cities all around this country and been airing for over 20 years. Brother Maurice, can you hear me?
9: Yes, how you doing?
0: Good. Listen, and I mentioned to Richard, because I don't know whether Richard caught your last program. And the conversation kind of was in this vein that we're talking. And being that you air in different cities and then get email responses and responses back from people all over, whether it's in Denver, San Francisco, down south, the different areas where you air, and up in New York City. What, in your estimation, how should we deal with black leadership? How should it be dealt with in times like this? Well, period. No, not just times like this. What is the community's response should be to black leadership, in your opinion? Should they be criticized? Should we just kind of let them develop strategies on their own, which seems to be what's happening? Or how should we deal with this?
9: Well, I want to grace, peace, and truth to brother you and Brother Richard and to the Time for Awakening audience. You know, when I knew you invited me to come on the program, and knowing that Richard, encyclopedia of knowledge that he is going to be on, I went back and I kind of started looking at things because I wanted to get a universal perspective as to what is leadership in the black community and what was expected of black leadership. When I'm talking to people around the country and getting information from different places that the show airs on, I found that a lot of individuals were confused as to what is meant as community. I heard Martin Luther King Jr. III talk about the beloved community, what y'all just finished talking about in terms of us all working together and doing all these things of that nature, but that's not how I define it. The beloved community is our community because we have to hold people accountable. So the answer to your question is about accountability whenever we're dealing with any leadership, because every person I went back to from the 1700s, 1600s, 1800s, 1900s, the 2000s or whatever, in terms of conscious black leadership, were clear in terms of what the goal was. And that's unequivocal freedom and opportunity for our people. And that we are determined, we have determined that we're going to stand up for those individuals. And that there has to be some type of level of accountability. But, you know, I was thinking about Dr. James McCune Smith. He had made a quote that kind of defines some of the stuff that we're dealing with right now. He said, the great hindrance to the achievement of the free colored people is the want of unity in action. If we were to unite in the pursuit of any one object, I can imagine no possibility beyond our power to compass. But we are not united as a people. And the main reason why we are not united is that we are not equally oppressed. This is the great secret of our lack of union. We are not equally oppressed. And it goes back to the reason why some of these individuals have a different agenda that is separate from the community. Because as you always say, Brother Elliot, they got different marching powers. And I always say the people have forgotten that there's so many people that are not doing well. There's so many people that are suffering. But guess what? There's a wake-up call now. People are reaching out to me. I told people from the Washington, D.C. area, if you want to tell me what's going on. I know a couple of people that got laid off in that area based on what President Trump is doing. I said, instead of running to the other media, come to our media and tell us, brothers and sisters, what's going on. I got a message today where a person emailed me and said, I dreamed that Trump signed an executive order that made all black people illegal immigrants. And so now we're operating in the spirit of fear instead of the spirit of union. And I want to acknowledge something real quick. I want to acknowledge Baba Wes Johnson, because me and him have been communicating back and forth as what's been going on. Obviously, all of you know, even the Time Awakened audience know that we're in the midst of Black History Month. We're also in the midst of a black struggle. And we're telling people that we're not shopping. We can't work there. We're not shopping there. So you already know that that's going on. And so part of the vetting process is we, as black people, have to know where we can shop at. So me and Brother West have been going back and forth, sending information through our networks as to black apps that are out there so that we can act on, you know, that idea of collective movement, moving in silence. So, again, in this conversation, you know, I go back to Brother Richard because, again, whenever I come on the show with Brother Richard, I always feel like I got to be on point. Because this brother is, I think he's just a griot. He has, you know, such knowledge. And so, again, I sent you something, Brother Elliot. I don't know if you got a chance to see it, but Lerone Bennett Jr.
0: You know what? I clipped that. So,
9: Okay, I'm not going to say anything about it because I thought that was, I said to you that is a powerful statement as to, but I want to drop back to something real quick because, again, there's this argument, and again, these arguments, this is not anything new as to the direction of black people. We've had this type of conversation, but I want people to understand that because of our lack of knowledge of history, we tend to make the same mistakes, and we don't even understand on the shoulders on which we stand. You know, I was reading William Wells Brown, right? He was a contemporary of Frederick Douglass, and he said, all I demand for the black man is that the white people shall take their heels off his neck and let him have a chance to rise by his own efforts. Sounds a lot like Malcolm, doesn't it? Doesn't it? 100%. He said, I was not only hunting for my liberty, but also hunting for my name. Interesting. He said also, this is called the land of the free and the home of the brave. It is called the asylum of the oppressed, and some have foolishly enough called it the cradle of liberty. He said, if it's the cradle of liberty, they have rocked the child to death. These are people throughout history that fought and struggled and laid the foundation of liberty and justice for us. You know, he matter of fact, his biggest struggle, and Richie probably already knows this and stuff, the audience out there, he said that the Constitution cannot be redeemed. That's why probably a lot of people don't like him, because he was like, because, you know, Douglas and them believe that the Constitution can be redeemed. And it can be. If it can be, these people are being forced to live up to the words that they have talked about. So, again, I'm listening to people that I told them, you know, I said, remember Aesop Fabled, the ant and the grasshopper, you know, and I said to people, winter is coming. Well, winter is here now. A lot of y'all was busy dancing in the streets. Y'all was running around here. Y'all was, you know, I was laughing because, you know, the Super Bowl is going on now. I know a lot of these people are watching that, and you got Kendrick Lamar going to be performing. And I thought about myself. I said, oh, yeah, it's interesting, because black people went from say it loud, I'm black and I'm proud, young, gifted, and black, to not like us. And we're dancing. We're dancing to a dirge. It's not a celebration. And it really frustrates me. So, Richard, I wanted to, you know, point back to Lerone Bennett Jr. just for a second, just in terms of him. I know you probably read The Challenge of Blackness. Mm-hmm. And even in there, Richard, you see he takes time to touch base on every different group. Doesn't he talk about the responsibility of the people in what is it, music? I don't know if I put the right category. I mean, is music a powerful tool to speak to the issues of black people? Because, again, Brother Elliot has pointed out, and I don't know if anybody understands that, I'm pulling old articles from all black newspapers. I'm looking at things from going on in the 30s, the 40s, the 50s, and 60s. And I said to myself, where is that connection any longer to be able to communicate? People will say that it's the internet. It's TikTok and Facebook. But I don't know. So I want to stop there. I don't want to dominate the conversation. I just had a lot of things in my mind, and I just want to respond to you, Richard, one more thing, and I'll shut up, is that when you were talking about the 1940s or whatever, it made me start thinking about the Negro, the publication that they did, was it Negro Dilemma, back in the 1940s, Ralph Bunche did his piece on that, and then you had the incident with Isaac Woodard, who was blinded, and then in 1948, they brought about the desegregation of the military and the first Civil Rights Commission and stuff of that nature. So, you know, there seems to always have to be some type of dramatic thing that has happened. So I would argue that in June 2023, June 29th, I think to be exact, was when affirmative action died. In two cases, the students versus the fair admission at the University of North Carolina, students versus a fair admission, students for a fair admission versus the Harvard University, the decision which eliminated affirmative action. See, I want to change the language. Let's stop talking about DEI and let's go back to what our people fought for. Let's go back to affirmative action, which is talking about us. I'm not worried about anybody else because they're not worried about me. I don't hear any other group sticking up or saying anything about it. Now I hear a lot of people running, trying to get cover on any black people. But the thing is, though, we cannot lose focus on what the goal is. Black leadership has been remiss in their ability to do their job. We have 62 people that call themselves black in the Congress. Probably 58 that caucus with the Congressional Black Caucus, which is headed by Yvette D. Clark. And I just went through some of the new bills that they were announcing for February or whatever, just to see if they were doing anything pertaining to trying to curtail what President Trump is doing with these executive orders and devastating not only the federal government in Washington, D.C., but around the country. I remember most black people, I don't know if you realize, the audience, that 20% of black people work for the federal government. And again, you know, in those particular communities that are around Washington, D.C., I'm sure will be devastated. So I wanted to see if they are putting in any type of bill to stop them. But I'm watching because, remember, this is the last thing, and I am shutting up. They have to extend the debt ceiling. This is an opportunity where we can see black leadership step up and rise to the occasion and say that we're not going to extend this debt ceiling if you're going to destroy black communities and black laws and black rights. We're going to stand ground with our people and our community. And unfortunately, I haven't seen that. I've seen a lot of stuff, as I told Brother Ellie, dealing with, we want to acknowledge, you know, these sororities and this resolution to acknowledge this particular group, or to honor certain individuals. But I looked at them, all those individuals they were talking about honoring, which are great things.

0: you know, it kind of dovetails on what Maurice said earlier about a lot of our people not being affected by society. We're not equally yoked, in other words, and not being affected as some people are, a small segment, when most of our people are. But these people have been shrewd and used that quote unquote talented 10th and the idea that Du Bois was pushing for the upliftment of all of us to just uplift a few. And then their minds is poisoned against the overwhelming majorities of black people. You sent me a clip there from Roland Martin's program. And he had a minister that was the head of the AME church in D.C. Richard, I want to play some of that clip to, and I might stop at a certain segment to get your thoughts on what you're hearing. Because it seems as though to me that now all of a sudden this is becoming real to people that it might not have been real to before. Would you grasp that same thing, Richard?
1: Yes, and I probably would characterize it differently, but we can do that as we go through it.
0: Well, I'm gonna put this on so we can kind of hear this, all of us and listening audience too, and let's go into some of this, if I can find it here. Hold it a second. I think this is it.
2: This is about power, control, money, and what they are doing, they are attacking the civil rights infrastructure, yes, which is the economic infrastructure of black America.
3: Another challenge, Roland, is the church has failed black people. So let's be clear, the majority of the black church has been conservative, and I think has been captured by white evangelical theology. Mm-hmm. The black prophetic church has always been a minority movement, but a strong one punching above our weight. The challenge I see is that preachers like me have abdicated the theologies of Harriet Tubman and of Nat Turner, have abdicated the theologies of Richard Allen and others who understood that what we have to do is there is no salvation not tethered to human physical and economic freedom. And so if you read the first chapter of Exodus that talks about the folk looking out and seeing the numbers of the enslaved increasing, and they say, we must destroy them. We will kill their sons and we will take their girls for ourselves. Were it not for those midwives in the text, the people would have been destroyed. And I want to offer thanks to our sisters who time and time again have saved us, have stood up. Now it's time for us to work together and to see that this is rooted in white demographic anxiety,
2: yep,
3: and a hatred of seeing anybody not white in power.
2: Yep.
0: Now, let me stop there, Richard. Let me stop there for some of this. That minister admitted that it was a failure of the black church. You got that right, Richard?
1: Right. Yeah.
0: Now, we talked about this on the program before. That before there was any black elected officials, it was the church that was standing in this lurch between the racist society and our people. So he admits here as a minister that it's been a failure of the black church because they've adopted you heard him say, a white evangelical. And listen, cut to the chase. They have adopted a white mentality in dealing with their own people. Is that what he's saying, Richard?
1: And what I wanted to do is frame that we have had two different strands. One who has been accommodationist, and you can call that being, you know, taking on white, and one has been, I'm going to call it, what they call radical conservative nationalists. And it's been what he described there

0: is that that accommodationist positioning, and that is what Du Bois to what Brother Maurice brought up in 1948. That's what Du Bois said, right? When he was speaking to that the Boule, that talented 10th, right? When he was talking about the leadership, if you go to that speech, what did he say?
1: Yeah, but right now he's dealing with the church. And right. Rightfully so, because that's where it basically started. Before there was any elected officials, it was the church.
0: Right. Now, as an institution. Right.
1: He said,
0: but they still had that same ideological split, is the point I'm making. Though that's the institution, there was ministers that were very radical and those who were accommodating. That's the only point I'm making. I agree with you, but that's the point I'm making.
1: Now, he said that they've had abandoned
0: right.
1: the philosophy of Nat Turner. Now, he mentioned Harriet Tubman, but our mother wasn't a minister. He didn't mention Richard Allen. He didn't.
0: Right.
1: He didn't mention Denmark Vesey. He didn't
0: right.
1: mention Henry Highland Garnett.
0: Right.
1: He didn't mention Henry McNeil Turner.
2: Can I jump in just for a second?
1: Go ahead.
2: Because you mentioned Henry Highland Garnett, and it was something I remember that he said, and I wrote it down. It speaks to this particular issue, and he says your condition doesn't absolve you from your moral obligation. The diabolical injustice by which your liberties are clothed down, neither God nor angels or just men command you to suffer a single moment. Therefore, it is your solemn and imperative duty to use every means, both moral, intellectual, and physical, that promises success. He was a minister. He said that in 1843. And so you're 100% right when you go back and you're talking about the history of all of these men that came out of the pulpit that used Christianity as a tool for freedom. And again, you're 100% right, Brother Elliot, that of course, and you have talked about it several times in your show, when the economics, those programs that were started, and I'm sure you're going to elaborate on it, those programs got started and we started taking money. In the churches, we that money bought silence from the pulpit.
1: Well, I mean, that minister is saying it without me saying it. I'm gonna go back and keep on playing, but I just want to stop it there because he basically took responsibility on the church. He said he didn't try to eliminate himself from that responsibility.
0: Right.
1: He said that they stopped talking about and listen. We know, and I'm not a church goer. But I do know that the average person, I'm talking about the black people that go to church, they don't even have a clue who Nat Turner was. And this man was a minister, Denmark Vesey. They don't even talk about these men in the church. They ought to be ashamed of themselves. But maybe through this foolish racist that have come out the closet, see, because we've been dealing with too many of them been in the closet, and some of our people have bought this foolishness. But this guy, he's out of the closet. He don't care what you think. And maybe some of our people need to be smacked in the face or hit upside the head before they realize, hey, we got to do something about this.
0: Mm-hmm.
1: Now, I'm going to just continue on with this. And I might stop at another area, too, as we go forward.
3: And we will take their girls for ourselves. Were it not for those midwives in the text, the people would have been destroyed. And I want to offer thanks to our sisters who time and time again have saved us, have stood up. Now it's time for us to work together and to see that this is rooted in white demographic anxiety.
4: Yep.
3: And a hatred of seeing anybody not white in power.
4: Yep.
3: And it will be unrelenting. The sad thing is,
4: right.
3: in our comfort, we thought that our children would be free.
4: Right.
3: And the majority of black people today have less than we had at the height of the movement. So also the schism between blacks like me who are relatively comfortable and I'm the majority of black people who are poor, low wealth, low wage. We have to come together because when they come for us,
4: right.
3: they're not going to ask about degrees. They're not going to ask
4: no.
3: if we split
4: birds. First of all, you can have all the degrees you want. They're still going to call you a DI. Well, black church infrastructure, NAACP, all of this black infrastructure tied to Democrats.
1: Richard and Maurice, you heard him say that, you know, we kind of fault one another because we thought that our children were free from this.
0: Mm-hmm.
1: That was a mistake on his part and maybe some others of that ilk. Because anybody with common sense and know our historical struggle, you don't, how would you ever think that you're free from this?
0: Mm-hmm.
1: I mean, that's a huge...
0: That's the challenge there. That's the challenge, this aspiration that we can be one American. One America. You know, that's what I see has been a continuous tension within quote unquote black America.
2: I agree 100%. And it goes back to Brother Frederick Douglass. He had made a statement that I think is the most appropriate here. And he said that men talk of the Negro problem. There is no Negro problem. The problem is whether American people have honesty enough, loyalty enough, honor enough, patriotism enough to live up to their constitution. But we see that Trump and them are trying to redefine the constitution. So it has nothing to do with the American people want to live up to it. It's this group of people. And let's be clear about this. It's not just one demographic of people. It has nothing to do with their political affiliation or whatever. This is a unified philosophy that they understood the numbers were changing. We've talked about it. You have people on your program. Professor James Taylor talked about the, you know, 2040 or whatever, what was going to be happening. So we should have expected a response. We act like we sat around here, and like I told people, I said, we got too damn comfortable. You know, I had to remind some of my friends who've made it or whatever. I said, well, you know something? I still live in the community I grew up in. I still love these people. I love black people. Matter of fact, I was telling one brother said to me, he said, you know, these black people have gotten so docile and so afraid of the other group that they wouldn't even walk outside last night. You know what hit on the ground last night, right? In the East Coast?
1: No.
2: What happened last night?
0: No.
2: It snowed.
1: Well,
2: he said, we're so petrified that we won't even walk on snow because it's...
0: It's still here.
2: There you go. That's what he said.
1: Yeah, well, it snowed in New York and it's snow here.
2: Well, it snowed in New York. Yes, it did. And he said, we won't even walk on it. That's how petrified we are. And so now we have a bunch of people asking me a question that we've been asking ourselves as black people for the longest time, what should we do? What should we do? And I said to somebody, I said, you know something? One brother told me, he said, well, look, I'm just going to take care of me and mine. He told me that in October when he thought, you know, that Harris wasn't going to win. And again, Brother Elliott, again, all of these people are telling me, well, if Harris would have won, none of this would have happened. I said, wrong. It was already in motion. And again, because of your lack of understanding and knowledge of history, you don't know these type of things. Another thing that we should be thankful for a program like Time for Awakening is that we have a chance to come here and hear about things that are not only going on in America, but in around the world. Another statement and where I'm troubled that people are telling me, Maurice, we don't know what's going on. Is anybody doing anything? I'm like, black people are fighting all over the world. What are you talking about? What are you looking at? Where do you get your news sources from? Are you dealing with people? So I think part of the narrative in terms of people being so complacent and so out of touch is that because of the lack of places like Time for Waking to go to and to hear. And not only to hear, but be encouraged. You know how wonderful it is to hear the brothers and sisters out there in California fighting for reparations, haven't given up. It is wonderful to hear it. And that 100-day campaign, which is going on right now, and their decision to meet up, I think it's April 29th in Washington, D.C. But that's the type of fortitude that black people need to have. You are in a fight for your life.
1: And they need their leadership or the elected leadership to help them in this. They haven't said anything about boycotting any of these companies. And if they said it, it's been so silent. I mean, come on. You come up with some strategies to help. I'm talking about direct action strategies. Because it's time for some direct action. These people ain't playing with what they're doing. And they ain't talking about nothing. See, the stuff that they were doing before under Democratic. See, and I don't want to worry about some Democratic and Republican administrations. The stuff they was doing before.
2: Doesn't matter.
1: Yeah, exactly. Claiming that they were being fair to black people. But when you look at the numbers, you see that our people were being screwed all the time. Whether it was in business, getting loans, getting a mortgage, getting a job, that you were being screwed. But you were thinking this society was fair, especially under Democratic leadership. So this guy comes in, and he don't want to give you the crumbs from the table that you was getting before. He don't want to give you nothing that you're due. It ain't like he's doing no favor to black people.
0: And pull back whatever you think you want. And this pull back is a part of the process, you know, that is a reoccurring systemic reality as it relates to black people. Now, you know, that's the part that I perceive in these here, quote unquote, white nationalist moments. Even if we use the symbol, as we've said before, you know, we use the symbol of, when we say the amount of black workers in the federal system that are not within the corporate system, well, wasn't that pulled back before at another point in time? Maybe close to 100 years ago, if we talk about Woodrow Wilson, right? I mean, wasn't they pulled back out of the federal system because of the success of that period, of them being in it? And specifically being in positions where those offices that were evaluating land and entitlement to that land, not just the post office, but being in those positions within the government, wasn't that pulled back because of the reemergence of white nationalism? But that's what they did. What I'm raising in this, and what's in this clip, is how these tensions within us in relationship to your point, Elliot, as far as the leadership from these two different structures. You raise different leaders and what they did who were not mentioned. And if I as we go through this clip, can I just reemphasize this point in this paragraph to go along with what this to clarify, and that is that coming out of the defeat of black power in relationship to political leadership. We talked about the religious leadership, which the minister brings up. He said that they took on this evangelical white nationalism.
1: Yeah.
0: That's basically what he said, that they took on the black leaders. They didn't stay centered in Richard Allen or Denmark Vesey or Nat Turner. They didn't stay centered in that ideological thrust of black people, political ideological foundation. They took on another group. And that goes to your, for me, the symbolic reference that you made, Elliot, in the sense of they took on the whiteness. They took on the white agenda. And in 72, in this particular week, when you talk about the black political leadership, I would say, and I just want to, you know, bring this into the discussion to reinforce the same point, but to emphasize this ideological battle. But to hear, when we listen to these clips, and I hope people get it and listen to the whole thing, what are they doing now? The ones that the boys talked about in 48, when he said, look, y'all are no longer representing the people. Y'all are representing yourselves. Here, in 72, in this section that Leonard Moore raises the point, Strickland and Harding were eager to work with the convention because they realized that the split between the nationalists and the black elected officials hinder progress. While black elected officials considered themselves the spokespersons for the black community, since they were elected by the people in a democratic process, many of their supporters felt that they had compromised their political vision once in office. Isn't that what we, that's 72. The CBC just came into being. We're in 2025. We're a couple of generations out. And what are black people saying about black political leadership? Right? So we have to look at the historical tension within us in our ideological thrust, and we have to look at the organizational shift in relationship to our internal battle, not just all the time of the external battle. And so, you know, they go on to say, since critics argued that the black elected officials used the energy of the black power movement to get elected, you hear that? They used the energy of the black power movement to get elected. And when we listen to these clips, how are they sounding now that white nationalism is displaying itself? Only to them then seek to silence that energy upon assuming office. But black nationalists were not completely innocent. Their narrow, vague, utopian, and out of touch with reality dreams of black nationalist takeover made them irrelevant to the everyday struggles of black people. Quite simply, the nationalists did not have a vision of how to improve the material conditions of black people. So the IBW warmly embraced the opportunity to work with the National Black Political Convention in hopes of building a bridge between the two camps by providing a workable roadmap of black liberation. We were wrestling with this, and one group decided to move away, right? In relationship to creating, when we talk about 1835, they had no choice. They couldn't get in no political party. Did they support? And by 1838 in Philadelphia, in the North, they took away the right for black men to vote. And Maurice, you brought up later, when we talk about the 1840s, by 1850, what was the Dred Scott decision asking? Were you Negroes even considered when they framed the Declaration? And what is this guy, what is his name? Darryl Beattie saying. He's saying, you Negroes should be kneeling down to us. This is 2025. It ain't got nothing to do with Project 2020. This is a mindset that are now in the office of the highest office in the federal system, which they get every time. Every cycle, they get put out because one side wins versus the other amongst them. Then they get back in. And when they get back in, what's the relationship of black folks, even the ones that think that they have achieved when they were out? Now that they in, they saying what? I'll stop there.
1: Let me play the rest of this clip.
4: Rats. And what have we gotten? And I said, well, I said, this is abundantly clear to me. Where do folks stand on basic fundamental issues? I said, if a person over here says, I believe in economic inclusion, and the person over here says, I want to end all programs that allow for economic inclusion, to me, this ain't a difficult conversation. And so I'm not about to get caught up in no Democrat-Republican thing. I said, what I advocate for is a black thing.
5: One of the things you raised, Roland, is very important. We made a big mistake in wedding black politics to the Democratic Party. The Democratic Party is a corporate party, and whenever it is inconvenient for them to fight for liberation, They dropped the agenda. Now, what we have to do, the politics of black people has always been practical. As you said, why would I vote for someone who wants to clearly get me and my people out of the economy? We don't do that. We vote practically for a choice that will further our agenda. But this is the problem. We stopped thinking that it was victory for us when they won, when our job was always to push them farther and to build more power. So I'm a registered Democrat, but I do not trust Democrats to freebie.
4: Right.
5: I cannot. We cannot. They will only go so far. Take a look.
1: Now, wait a minute. Did you just hear what he said, Richard?
0: Hey, look.
1: Now, wait a minute. He's saying we can't trust Democrats to free us. Well, you know, that's clean language, but you're basically talking about white folks. Just like Glenn Ford says in that vignette I played, that you got two white parties. One act like it's more accommodating than the other. You know that clip I played by Glenn Ford?
0: Yeah.
1: So Woody, he's saying we can't expect the Democratic Party to free us. He's talking about white folks. But some of our people believe that we need them to free us. They don't believe we could do anything without some type of white help. You hear it. If you're talking about us doing something, just us as a people, they don't want to be a part of that.
0: Hey, I had a conversation where the sister said, and this was talking about repair and saying the same thing you just said. And she said, now, I didn't say it. She said, well, what you're talking about is going to war. I ain't about that. I didn't mention anything about it. I just said that we need to create an infrastructure that we can be able to control and defend. Now, if we be able to create relationships with others, that's only when you don't give up on your infrastructure. But if you think that you're going to become some part of somebody else's infrastructure, and they're going to give you what you need when even in that structure, their own natural constituency ain't got, that don't even make sense. And they tell you that this is musical chairs, or my metaphor, this is musical chairs. It's only 10 seats, but it's 50 people. Some of y'all ain't going to sit down. I don't care what you look like. And I'm going to help some sit down. I mean, you know, right? I mean, this, you know, so, you know, so the thing is, like, I don't, you know, I don't even want to go no further with that. But if you, it's where did we get? But when you hear that this ideological, internal ideological split, it's about whether somebody raises the, you know, in relationship to Douglas, and that was Douglas and Martin Delaney, right? Or Baraka and those that was a part of the CBC at that period in time, you know, or you know, when Henry Highland Garnett said, you know, like, look, tell them to resist. Like, forget it, because it don't seem like nothing going to happen. Tell them, tell the enslaved, let us go to war. Or, bringing it down, who dimed down Nat Turner? Who dimed down that McVitie? This is an internal ideological split in relationship to what we think is the best course. And we can say, these are two different types of leadership. Now, we can get into the psychological aspect of them, one side or the other, but this is two type of leadership that comes out of this particular, and we have to acknowledge that.
1: Yep. Let me finish it out.
5: Geopolitically, and how they have to keep their mouths closed on certain issues. And to build more power. So I'm a registered Democrat, but I do not trust Democrats to freebie.
4: Right.
5: I cannot. We cannot. They will only go so far. Take a look geopolitically at how they have to keep their mouths closed on certain issues.
3: Because if not, then they are separated. It is what Gerald Horn always says, that we will only be free if we have an international view.
4: Right.
3: If we join our struggle like King did with the struggle of black people around the world. This is what Du Bois was doing. This is what Douglass did. You have to see us internationally. Our leadership today is afraid to say that this that we see, this fascism in America, is related to what you see in Germany.
4: Yep.
3: What you see in Russia with
4: in
3: Putin.
4: Italy.
3: What you see in
4: yep.
3: South Africa, yep. which there is a rise
4: yes.
3: in white anxiety. We've seen this before. What we did then is we doubled down and we strengthened our institutions. Here's another problem I have, Roland. And I understand a lot of black people have separated themselves from black institutions. You think that now that you have made it, your job is
4: no.
3: as far away from things black. No.
4: no.
3: Now is the time, black people watching Roland, with disposable income to support with your money and your presence black institutions that are fighting for liberation. Don't just
4: right.
3: go because they're black.
4: Right.
3: Don't go for the coonery and the buffoonery, but find those who are doing real work and support them. Your grandchildren's lives depend on it.
4: And wow. I saw a story Ben Crump had talked about. He said, we need the black press now more than ever.
3: Oh, yes.
4: With your NNPA.
3: Oh, yes.
4: So I sent Ben this, which is from Dr. King's book, Chaos or Community, Where Do We Go From Here? Go to my iPad. And I reference this a lot on the show. And MLK writes this, and this was his last book. It was his least popular book because he said some stuff that just scared white folk, but he also scared black people. He said, there are already structured forces in the Negro community that can serve as the basis for building a powerful united front. The Negro Church, the Negro Press, the Negro Fraternities and Sororities, and Negro Professional Associations. We must admit that these forces have never given their full resources to the cause of Negro liberation.
3: Not.
4: There are still too many Negro churches that are so absorbed in a future good over yonder, he put that in quotations, that they condition their members to adjust to the present evils, in quotations, over here. Too many Negro newspapers have veered away from their traditional role as protest organs, agitating for social change, and have turned to the sensational and the conservative in place of the substantive and the militant.
3: Yes, sir.
4: Too many Negro social and professional groups have degenerated into snobbishness and a preoccupation with frivolities and trivial activity.
3: Yes, sir.
4: But the failures of the past must not be an excuse for the inaction of the present and the future. These groups must be mobilized and motivated.
3: Brother Romance, look, you're going to make me jump out of my skin because this is why in 1967, J. Edgar Hoover's FBI called Martin King the most dangerous Negro in America. They do not consider any of us to be dangerous anymore because we sing from their sheet of music.
4: Mm-hmm.
3: It is not one of liberation. It is not one of saying we are one people. What he says there, that attack is the attack of E. Franklin Frazier and black bourgeoisie. The same thing. And this is what people, when they talk about the Tallahassee 10th, they forget that 50 years later, Du Bois made a speech. And he said he was wrong about the Tallahassee 10th because the Tallahassee 10th, instead of lifting the race, had become better at being materialist and white-centered than white people. They had abandoned their call to use what they had received and uplift economically and educationally to lift the masses as one people and to lift up all of those who are struggling. The black struggle has always been universal. We have always fought for all. That first movie, Birth of a Nation, it is to fight the idea that blacks can self-govern and be a part of democracy. This is as American as apple pie and baseball. And until we awaken to the fact that that's what it was, but we fought it before, we can fight it again. But remember that this is our vocation. If we stay here, this is what we must do.
1: You hear that, Pastor Richard?
0: he said,
1: if we stay here, that's a pastor.
0: Mm-hmm.
1: A pastor of a Baptist religion. He said, if we stay here, this is what we must do. We must adopt a militant stance. King said it in his last book. Even Martin had to know, Roland Martin had enough to read it.
0: Mm-hmm.
1: You have to adopt this philosophy. You ain't going to do it no other way. This, we got to do it together. Let's look for a coalition. Come on, that stuff don't work. It hasn't worked. It hasn't worked.
0: And the thing that challenges me, Elliot and Maurice, is that when you hear this language now, you hear this language now by this segment of the community that some, you know, he may be young, maybe a young minister. He may have always had this particular positioning, but now advocating. And we started hearing this, that they're taking on what the nationalists said in 72. So right now, before they weren't, you know, they were being silent and accommodating. Two generations later, we're hearing them being silent and accommodating. You play the clips. You hear the person that's now the head of the congressional, the Democratic leader of the Congress in relationship to other ethnic groups and their support. You hear how they say, even to when you had right. You hear how they talk. But now when these guys are in place, and again, I'm just using BD as a symbol, but we know they all over. He just released a whole group that said all this here, they were talking about how they took over. What's that? What, January 6th. Where you think them guys is at now? Now that they release, how do they beat their chest that they are in the consciousness of victory? That's they man. And now you hear this language about how vigilant we have to be, how militant we have to be. Where if they were working, we were working all along to create mutual agreement because we understood that this society is not going to accommodate us. We would have been more doing, as you say, Elliot, been creative in our propaganda or creative in our educational, our communication with each other, our negotiation. We've been more creative with that. We've been more adamant about making sure that the educational system that we push forward as an institute, a public right, even though it's still a privilege in America, we push that. We would have made sure that our children would have had those black teachers in front of them and politically, regardless of Democrat or Republican or whatever we have to do to make sure that we have to get this. This is what we want, even if we have to do it ourselves. And we have a history of doing that, too. But when you feel comfortable, when you feel arrived, you feel you got a moment, you felt safe, you don't have to do those things.
1: Yeah.
0: Until now.
1: And now you don't feel safe. Yeah. Yeah, when it was a time that you could dance around with Hillary Clinton and do I don't know what that dance he was doing, when you could do all that, but now all of a sudden it's danger. Listen, I don't want to be, if the brother woke up, he woke up. But now it's time to really work. Because there's other people out there that's been struggling and working. Join in with them. Now, right. And I'm going to play something else that he put out right behind what you sent me, Richard. Listen to this.
4: Do understand right now, you have at least four Supreme Court justices who would love to completely get rid of the 1964 Civil Rights Act. And why this is important is because the 1964 Civil Rights Act is the enforcement mechanism that has led to all of these changes for Black America since that period. So what they understand, if we assault the 1964 Civil Rights Act and get rid of that, and then we completely get rid of the 1965 Voting Rights Act, what we have effectively done is gutted Black leadership and African Americans from being able to take advantage of what happens in this country. So while a lot of y'all are bullshitting around on whether you can be on fucking TikTok,
6: while you're getting caught up in some bullshit housewife, while you're having your fucking MJ and LeBron debates on who's the GOAT, there is literally, as we speak, an entire focus to gut every single civil right and economic gain that we have had since 1964, because they are pissed with those three acts. They're pissed with the Brown versus Board of Education Act. You have voucher bills that are being pushed in Texas and Tennessee and other places to gut public education. What we have to understand is there is a vicious assault to completely defund Black America.
1: Well, I'm glad that some brothers woke up, and maybe this will spread to some others, because this type of talk and the tone of that talk should have been going on a while ago. Listen, Richard, if you remember, we spoke about that 64 civil rights. That was a bill directed at our people based on the struggle that they had, that our people had done in the early 60s. That's why that 64 Civil Rights Act came about, and later on the Voting Rights Act. Mm-hmm. But if you remember, this was when Biden went in. Mm-hmm. That Black elected officials start letting these people, because they had money, I guess, from some of these gay lobbies, they start letting them fool around with that 64. They kind of changed the language where it was the Equality Act. It was no more the 64 civil. You're familiar with that, right, Brother Maurice?
2: Yeah.
1: They basically changed it. It was the Equality Act. So now when you get an all-out assault, it's a surprise. It shouldn't be a surprise. Black elected officials let them tamper with that. That was supposed to be a sacred thing for Black people. People died, just like that guilt trip that they lay on Black people when they want to come to the community for their votes, about people died for the right for the vote. Well, they died for that right. And you let other people, because they give you money for your campaign, dilly-dally around with it. So now you see that the dilly-dallying is over.
2: Again, when you look at the situation with Black politicians and Black leadership holding politicians that are not Black accountable, you've already spoken on the show about when Black farmers didn't want Vilsack in, and how Biden talked to quote-unquote Black leadership, and they sucked it up and took it. You already talked about on your show dealing with the mayor from Montgomery, was like Stephen Reed, where he was down there caught on tape talking about he didn't need the Black vote as long as he got enough white people and stuff. He said, you know, you can have a Black city, or you can have a Black all everything, but you won't have nothing green. We're telling us that we can't do anything unless there's some other people's money involved in the situation. We can't achieve anything in a city where Black people showed you that they could achieve, that they could take economic power into their hands, and they walk for a year not riding the bus. Here you have a Black mayor telling you that he's not going to respond to your vote because he's going to listen to the other side. And this is the mentality. You can look at what's going on in all of the cities where their Black mayor's at. Look what's going on in those cities. Look what's going on in Chicago, New York, Los Angeles. I mean, we could go on and on and on. And people that have been in office that have shown a lack of response to the needs of their community and a lack of accountability. And it's about time they've been called out. There's nothing wrong with that. Let me tell you something. The other communities will say something about it. They will. And it's one of, you know, so to Brother Elliot, I mean, I don't want to get caught up in a rant. So let me stop there.
1: Let me play this clip by Lerone Bennett. I think it's very appropriate to the times we're living in, and it goes to what you and Brother Richard have been talking about tonight. Let me play this. And keep in mind, listening audience, when he made this, this was, 14 years ago, if I'm not mistaken?
2: Yeah.
1: Hold on a second. I think it's around here. Hold it. Uh-oh, yeah, this is it.
7: We still don't know who we are and how powerful we are. We still don't know that story of how we came out of slavery and got land in almost all of the southern states. And how in 1877, we were violently driven from power. The land was violently taken from us. And people tried to reduce as many black people as they could to sharecropping. But before that happened, there were a number of men across the South. George Reed was one of them, who found the stake, who created the stake, and a number of them who maintained it for several years. In the Civil War, contrary to what we've been told everywhere, African Americans, male and female, played a major role in emancipating themselves. And as I have indicated in a book I wrote recently, black men did as much as anybody else to emancipate black people and to help emancipate America. Some 200,000 black men fought in the Union Army, and Lincoln and Grant and other people said the Union could not have won that war without the help of these 200,000 or so black soldiers who fought in the war. And as a result of that, at the end of the war, radical Republicans like Charles Sumner, Thaddeus Stevens, and Frederick Douglass and Harriet Tubman fought for and achieved the 13th Amendment, the 14th Amendment, the 15th Amendment, and civil rights bills, the strongest civil rights bills ever passed in this country, bar none. Because of that, black people had this moment of power for about 10 years, from about 1867 to 1877. They elected the first black governor, were responsible for electing the first black governor, PBS Pinchbank back in Louisiana, the first black lieutenant governors. That was a majority, a black majority in the South Carolina legislature. All this happened in the 10 years between 1867 and 1877. And then in a reactionary period remarkably similar to this period, they were driven from power, and they were systematically disenfranchised, etc. So in 1876, the last great election of that period, and when the revolution occurred in 1876, then in 1877, there was a compromise, what they call the Compromise of 1877. And white Northerners and white Southerners agreed to ignore the 14th and 15th Amendment, and we were driven back towards slavery. And as a result of that, sharecropping was installed, initiated, and we did not really get out of this period until the great freedom movement of the middle of the 20th century. But the Compromise of 1877 is, for me, a major marking point of African American history in this country.
0: And Elliot and Maurice, thank you for that. But y'all don't know. Y'all have Brother Man running around here like a madman. We just interviewed Dr. Edwards in relationship to the Freedmen Savings Bank, right?
1: Mm-hmm.
0: The bank went down by the thievery in 1873. By 1873, what happened? A depression, you know, the financial collapse that lasted all the way to 1879. He said in 77, the North and the South made agreement. They lost all their money. The New York Stock Exchange shut down for 3 days. So, but what was black folks doing in that period? He's describing what black folks were doing in that period. In spite of that, they agreed to shut that down because they got shut down because they speculated. And what was it? It wasn't just in America. It was a global thing. And who was a major part of that? Because they were building an infrastructure around railroads. They were selling, speculating rail, those bonds. They were selling the bonds. The same people who, in America, who sold black Americans those bonds that put the bank in trouble besides them stealing. Because black people were saving. They was buying land. And as he said, they were putting in people in electoral positions. Governors.
2: Mm-hmm.
0: So by 77, what they do, what they say amongst themselves, even with their opposition to each other, let's shut that down.
2: Mm-hmm.
0: I thought that was so, I was like, bam. Hopefully that makes sense.
1: And wait a minute, Richard. That wasn't the forerunners to these people, the ultra racists. That was both of them. That was so-called liberals and ultra-racists. They said, let's shut it down. That was their agreement.
0: Mm-hmm.
1: So our people wasn't double-crossed by guys like Robert E. Lee, some of those Confederates. They were double-crossed by people that were supposed to have been their friends, like those 50 whites that started that Freedmen's Bank.
0: Mm-hmm.
1: That double cross compromise of 1877 and the failure of that bank is one and the same. It wasn't by no Confederates. These people were supposed to be friends of black people. I'm sorry, go ahead.
0: No, because the then and now, what went at the expense? He said the 14th and 15th Amendment. What are they? What rights were they supposed to guarantee?
1: Citizenship rights.
2: And equal protection underneath the law.
0: And voting. Ain't that what we're talking about today?
2: And just so people know, if you want to know more about Lerone Bettis Jr. talking about it, I mean, the book, Richard probably already knows this already, but the book is Black Power USA, The Human Side of Reconstruction from 1867 to 1877. You know? What I love about what he said, you know, of the people during that period of time, he said that this is quoting him from his book. He said these were people that made brick without straw. These were people, you know, that had their allies, you know, turn their back on them or betray them and stuff. And they were still able to do this. Look what they did in 10 years. 10 years. They never received the proper backing from the Northern supporters, and they were betrayed repeatedly by their allies.
0: And this shows the power of what we say black history. When we make these kind of analysis, we can make the comparison between a then and now when we stay centered, not in yes, it's American history, but it's the black version. Now, it'd be good if white people in number take the leadership or at least take the following ship and just like say, oh, we need to know this so that we can be able. But up to this point, they saying, no. Matter of fact, what they saying, we want it out of the curriculum.
1: Yeah, it makes our children feel bad. That's what they say, is make white children feel bad.
0: Mm-hmm.
1: It don't matter what it made your children and adults and everybody else, but this makes white children feel guilty.
0: And on the other side, we got black people saying, we don't need to have black history no more. We don't need to acknowledge it. But when we make a systemic, hopefully, a systems analysis utilizing the history, our particular history, then that becomes, it helps when you say what you say, Elliot, it helps us formulate strategies and tactics. It helps us look at our ideological positions. It helps us be able to at least come to some mutual agreement in relationship to a radical position versus an accommodation position. But if we're just going to be looking at what we're doing now for me, like we are ahistorical, then we get caught up And these guys, how long they've been working on this 2025 plan? And what difference is that to what they were talking about in 1877?
2: Since they created this country, that's how long they've been working on it.
0: I'm just saying.
2: So people are asking me, you know, what should we do? You know, that's a good question. You know what the answer to that question is? What are you prepared to do?
1: You know,
2: I had a Zoom meeting, Brother Richard and Brother Elliot, where I was talking to some younger people in their 20s, you know, 20s, 30s and whatever. And they said to me, said, you know, Brother Maurice, you need to stop operating in your trauma. You're operating in your trauma and stuff. I was like, am I? She said, because you know, racism doesn't exist like it did before. It doesn't, you know, we done went past that. I said, so that's what you learned on TikTok? Oh, okay. We're gonna find out exactly how far past it we are.
1: Now let me put this in as a question, because most of our people see that this man is a racist, and all them people that he surrounded are race. Pam Bondi, the one that's the UN representative, all of these people, all of them, the guy that's the head of what's the FBI, one of them organizations, all of them, the guy that Richard was just pointing
2: Elon
1: out.
2: Musk, yeah, Marco Rubio, too. Yeah,
1: all of them are racist, but and a lot of them open racist like him. Now, you see some of the crazy stuff that he's been throwing out. Oh, we should just take Greenland. Oh, we should take the canal. We're going to put the United States will take over Gaza and continue with the extermination of those people, which is being done as we speak almost. So when you hear these things, knowing that they don't have a draft, it's a volunteer army. Suppose he signs an executive order, because he done signed about 300 of them since he took over, saying that, okay, the draft is over. I mean, not to, excuse me, the volunteer is over. We going to draft. Now, being that he done cut the legs out from affirmative action, where you ain't got no more quotas on these jobs, it's no more EEOC when you discriminated against that you could go to and complain. But the door is open for your children and your grandchildren to lose their life for not only a racist, but a racist society. What are you going to do as adults? You going to sit back and say, well, I'll be all right, and all kind of stupid talk? Or are you going to do like that pastor said in that clip with Martin about do this for your grandchildren and your children? What you going to do? What are you going to do? See, that's what I'm talking about these direct action responses is necessary now. All of those things that some of the boule and some of our people of a privileged class used to frown their nose, turn their nose up at, and all that stuff. These things are going to be necessary. All this stuff about, oh, let's do it the right way, let's vote, let's get to this Congress and the Senate, and it's almost like a blanket too short. Once you get the Congress, then the Senate is bare. Once you get that, then your feet is out. We can't keep playing these little stupid-ass games. Because at any time, something like that could happen. That's something that's real. I mean, when they had the draft before, it was a high school here in Philadelphia, Edison High, black school. They lost more people, more young people than any other school in this country. Edison High. All of them black. So if you're going to sit back and watch your children, grandchildren, go somewhere, lose a limb, lose their eye, lose their mind, for some racist government, period, and a racist bigot at the top, then, okay, then do you deserve just what happens to you? This stuff is going to make you either stand up and be a man or be a... I can use another adjective, but I won't.
2: I mean, Trump is making it quite clear, you know, but see, again, Brother Elliot and Brother Richard, the government making it quite clear. He's not in this alone. He's a cog in the wheel. You could take another person and put him in there, and the same thing would be going on. And I wish people would get that. He just invited the, you know, again, you see the situation down there talking about what's going on in South Africa. You know, South Africa.

0: they had trying to change the law to bring things more evenly. Trump is talking about that being racist against the white people there, the people that actually live in South Africa, the black people that was there. Now Trump has invited them to come to the United States. He says, well, they don't want you to come there. You can come here.
1: You know,
0: I mean, you can't get no more crazier than that.
1: Well, you know, but see, here we go again. See, all of these things that you point out, Richard and Maurice, it points back to leadership. Now, if you remember, South Africa, along with several of the island nations, was instrumental in pushing this in criminal court about what Israel and the United States were doing is genocide. And if you remember during those whole things, South Africa came here with representatives and talked with the CBC and basically asked them for their help and support. You remember those things, right? Richard and Maurice.
2: Yep.
0: Mm-hmm.
1: And they basically, the CBC was almost looking at them like they were from Mars and they didn't know what they was talking about because none of them backed them. Although you had the island nations, Grenada and a few others said, oh, we'll do it. But so now all of a sudden, when this guy comes in and takes a hard line against South Africa and talking about we're going to do sanctions similar to what they're doing in Cuba and other places, you don't hear them saying nothing. See, this is what I'm talking about. And black people ain't supposed to say nothing about their leadership being punks. Oh, maybe I shouldn't say that. Some people get upset when I call them names. But I don't know what you can call it. These people look just like you. I can bring Ramaphosa to your house, and he'd look just like your uncle. But Trump don't look
0: president
1: like
0: president of South Africa. Mm-hmm.
1: Trump don't look like nobody in my family. And to dovetail on what you just said, Maurice, let me read this. This is from a published report. The White House said yesterday that Washington will also formulate a plan to resettle white South Africans and their families as refugees. The U.S. officials will take steps to prioritize humanitarian relief, including admission and resettlement throughout the United States. Under the Refugee Admissions Program for Afrikaners in South Africa, who are white descendants of early Dutch and French settlers. See, I done told the audience before, this stuff ain't about no Americans and all, you're an American, you're black. If they're white, that's their brothers. What the hell I got to do with a Dutch or a French settler that's been impressing people in South Africa? But he's bringing them here because he's going to take care of his brothers. And believe me, they're going to get all the advantages that you don't get. You done gave your blood and sweat and saved this place and fought in every war. And here these people going to come in here, white South Africans, that done stole land from people that look like you in South Africa, and then come here and get all the stuff you're supposed to be getting. Now, I know you object to this. I'm talking about the John Q. Black public. But you ain't supposed to be the one just screaming on your own. You ain't supposed to be the one, the voice crying in the wilderness. Where's the people that's supposed to really be stepping, stomping on, doing what William Monroe Trotter did? You know, when he did that, and I'm quite sure you, Richard and Maurice are familiar, when he did that, that was kind of objected to by other black leaders at that time.
2: There you go.
1: When he took direct action and said, man, this guy done lied to black people. I'm going right in there and confront him to his face. So he went right in the White House and called that man a racist liar and everything else. I know he called Elder Monroe Trotter the N-word. Get this N-word out of here. Because he did throw him out. I don't know whether they physically beat him, but they threw him out of there.
0: Mm-hmm. And see, Brother Ellie, look at the difference of that. Well, Trotter was rich. He didn't have to get involved in this fight.
1: I know it.
0: Dr. King was comfortable. His family could have lived a life out with a life of letters. And this is what annoys me with people, that, you know, freedom costs something.

0: cost you something. And you better determine what you're willing to give up. Like, for example, I've been getting on people. We're talking about boycotting Target, and now Sony is getting rid of their DEI. Google got rid of their DEI. What you going to do with Google? You got another alternative? Are we going to get off of TikTok? Are we going to go to MySpace now? Let's start thinking about alternatives where we can impact on stuff. But let's do the smallest thing, right? Let's do the one thing that you won't do. Stop going to those damn Chinese restaurants in your neighborhood. Remember, affirmative action went down underneath a lawsuit that was being brought by Edward Blum on behalf of Chinese students. That, guess what? And I can show you all of the affidavits from the Chinese community, the Asian community that was supporting it. Stop going to their hair salons. Stop whatever is theirs that's in our community. Stop going there. Watch the impact. You know, because they don't want you to get into these specialized high schools. Look what happened in San Francisco and the fight in New York City. They recalled three people from the board out in San Francisco. They got active, didn't say a word, got active, started, and that's why I tell black people we have to move in silence. And then got all of those people recalled. You got to have your chicken wing and French fries. You got to have your beef and broccoli and all other stuff like that. And you're condemning your children to a future with no food, because they won't have a job. There won't be any place for them. They're using your money to disenfranchise you. What is wrong with you? You're talking about Target. Talk about the restaurant in your neighborhood.
1: Let me grab a couple of these while we, and it'll be coming up on your thing there, Richard. So, you know, you do what you got to do. I'm going to go to McKinley, Texas first. Let's go to Texas.
2: Hey, how you all? Yeah, you all are bringing it on. I really like you saying exactly what needs to be said. Now, Elliot, let me kind of give you something just so that you don't feel bad. It's okay to call them punks. If they can call us niggas and bitches and whores, then it's okay for us to call them punks. That's what they are. Maurice, I've been listening to your interviews on Black Agenda Report. Thank you so much. Very, very, very good information pertaining to the Congo. And also what you all are talking about, that is our international link. If people take the time and research and know what's going on, that's it right there. And then I will close with this. For all of these stupid people, when I had a conversation with folk today on this no good bum that we had in office who didn't see a black America, who didn't see an Asian America. He only saw the United States of America. Are these people today that's in there, are they not saying that they see white America? Let's make America great again. See, we get these people in here, and Obama was probably the worst thing that ever happened to us, because we thought we had finally, or some of us anyway, I didn't, and people who really know. But people who don't really do any kind of research didn't understand that they went into their toolbox and they pulled that tool out. Just like Dr. Francis Cress-Welsey said, they go into the toolbox, they get a Negro, they use them, and then they throw them away. And Obama, that's what he represented to us. So thank you so much for the program. You know, people ask me, was I going to watch the Super Bowl? I ain't got time to be watching that stuff. You know, and you ain't doing nothing for us. We need to boycott it. So thank you so much, and I'm going to just...
0: Brother, thank you for bringing up Dr. Welsling, because that reminds me that we need to acknowledge Fuller. He just passed.
2: Exactly.